0: Hartmann on Newsmax TV.
1: And finally tonight, resident Fox liberal Jessica Tarlov now says she wishes Trump had won in 2020. Take a listen.
2: I believe without COVID that Trump would have won re-election, and I wish that 100%. He had. I wish we were done now because he, like Ursula, got stronger in those 4 years.
1: I mean, it is the funniest thing. It's like they got him in 2020 and they were so happy. They finally got rid of Trump. And then within, what, a year and a half, he was already indicating he was going to run again. And then he surged back and he won in 2024, which means that Donald Trump has been a part of these people's lives now for like 12 years. Well, it will be when it's all said and done after the end of this term. It's been a long time with Trump. Finnerty's up next. We'll see you back here Monday.
3: I mean, our goal is liberation. Our goal is communism.
4: He's decided to step aside. I mean, I thought what he did was heroic.
5: And I'm still trying to figure out, is it the reason he exercises and looks buff is why he has so many followers?
6: Would you want to have Joe Biden here campaign for you?
7: No. Can he even do that right now?
6: How about Kamala Harris?
7: No, thanks.
8: If it bites you, you'll become allergic to meat.
9: Good evening. Welcome back to Finnerty. I'm Rob Finnerty. Do you remember growing up and watching movies and TV shows about superheroes like Spider-Man and Batman and Superman, the kind of shows where the hero lives a normal life most of the time, but when trouble strikes, they take off their disguise and save the day?

0: Excuse me.
1: Ooh, so those disguises were never that good. Clark Kent literally took off glasses, and suddenly he was Superman. Batman's mask. Remember the original Batman, though? Like, it barely fit his face. You could tell who this person was. The same thing with Wonder Woman. You might be asking why I'm talking about fictional superheroes to start the show tonight, but trust me, there is a reason, and it's serious. Right now, the threat of communism in this country has never been higher. Never before. Not before World War II, not after World War II. Senator Joseph McCarthy never dealt with anything like this. The Democrat Party has been completely hijacked by a group called the Democrat Socialists of America, who are people pretending to be ordinary, everyday Democrats, but they're not.
2: I mean, our goal is liberation. Our goal is communism.
1: The DSA Leadership Board, also called the National Political Committee, is 51% communist. 51%. Think about that. More than half of these so-called socialists are actually communists. But they also understand that because 73% of voters in this country right now are still against communism, they need to put on a disguise, just like Clark Kent, Bruce Wayne, Peter Parker, and hope that voters don't figure it out in November. Just like the people in those superhero movies, they are doing the exact same thing as we speak, and it's working.
3: Ashley Moody knows that I'm not a socialist. I joined the DSA because I believe in them in regards to fighting for adequate public housing, as well as fighting for quality health care, as well as making sure that we are getting our veterans off the street.
1: So that was Florida Senate candidate Angie King, and she was fine with being a Democrat socialist before her primary. But now she needs to win over other voters, independent voters. So suddenly she's morphed from Democratic socialists just into plain old Democrat. Like Clark Kent, she put the glasses back on, meaning Angie is now in disguise. She wants Medicare for all. She wants free child care. She wants rent freezes. She wants public land for all. She wants free colleges. She wants to abolish ICE and prisons and the police. But Angie's not a socialist. Wink, wink. And voters are falling for it. If it looks like a socialist, if it talks like a socialist and wants to defund the police, chances are it is a socialist, maybe a communist. And it's not just Angie. Michigan Senate candidate Abdul Al-Sayed campaigned with Hassan Piker, who says that America deserved 9/11. This picture right here of the two of them was taken before the primary in Michigan. These two aren't just friends. They're good friends. Hassan Piker is also not denying what we already knew, that socialism is actually just communism in disguise.
4: How is socialism different than communism?
5: Communism is supposed to be the end stage. It's like the final goal. It's like the final evolution, a stateless, moneyless, classless society,
4: yeah,
5: a borderless society. I feel as though that is definitely an honorable end goal to reach.
1: Yeah, sounds like a utopia to me. Garden of Eden, right, Hassan? Unfortunately for Al-Sayed, most Americans do not want that to happen. That's a good thing. So what do Democrats do? What are they doing now? Well, all week long, suddenly, they've started criticizing Hassan Piker, pretending that he doesn't speak for them, which also, of course, is not true.
6: Don't any reporter ask me again about Hassan Piker. It's not what November is about.
7: I've just addressed Hassan Piker's comments as it relates to the Jewish community as forcefully as I can, and I will continue to do that.
8: He's nothing more than a grifter and a hater, although unfortunately many of my colleagues have decided to campaign with him. There's no room anywhere in our party for a hater and a grifter like Piker.
1: Yeah. You remember Angie King with the glasses there? We just were talking about her. Well, she also campaigned with Piker, but now suddenly she claims she doesn't even know who Hassan Piker is, which, my goodness, she should maybe consult a doctor about that. That's not a good thing if you want to serve in Congress. But they were literally just together.
3: I don't really know who Mr. Piker is. I've heard about him. And so
9: you don't know who he is?
3: I said, I don't really know who he is personally or anything like that. I am actually focused on Florida and making sure that I'm talking to voters here.
1: Well, you were just with him like 10 days ago. So what do you mean? Is that amnesia? What's happening? Suddenly, Hassan Piker is bad for business, and Democrats all across the country are all saying the same thing. What a coinkydink. Cory Booker saying, quote, Hassan Piker's dangerous and hateful language targeting Jewish Americans has no place in our civil discourse. Congresswoman Hillary Scholten saying, quote, full stop, Piker is a hack who thrives on hate. Congressman Josh Gottenheimer saying, quote, blaming Jews for the violence targeting them is the oldest, ugliest lie there is. And straight out of the Nazi playbook, any politician who shares a stage with a hate-peddling grifter like Hassan Piker owns every bit of it, end quote. And little Abdul al-Sayed himself is suddenly wearing a disguise, too. He's got the glasses on now because he knows that he needs to trick Michigan voters between now and November if he wants to win that election. And then he'll go right back to being a socialist or a communist or whatever he is, only this time he'll be doing that in Washington. Quote, my commitment to Jewish safety is the same as my commitment to the safety of my own daughters. Nobody speaks for this campaign besides me and my campaign spokespeople. Unfortunately for al-Sayed, his old buddy Hassan went on his show the very next day and exposed what we already knew, that if you vote for al-Sayed, you are really voting for an anti-Semitic communist.
0: He's moderating his position on Israel, all this stuff. I don't think he is. Okay. I will say this. I am literally the person that is being dangled. And I'm going to tell you once again, he's not moderating on his perspective on Israel or anything like that.
1: Well, maybe they're not that close after all. Despite what al-Sayed is saying now, according to his old pal, Hassan Piker, Abdul is lying to the public. I love these names, by the way, all of these names. Remember this photo that I showed you. This photograph was taken the day before the primary in Michigan. Do those two look close to you? They look close to me. I'm not an anthropologist, but they look pretty close to me. According to Abdul and Hassan, nothing has changed.
9: I'm not DSA.
10: I know you're not.
9: But if folks from the DSA want to be part of the Democratic Party, I would imagine that anybody would want them there, right? Because you want voters. I think that folks who come here, like with 2 weeks left in the election, really, really want to label me a socialist. I don't know why.
1: So why would people be calling him a socialist? And why would people be calling him a communist? Why? Where does that come from? Well, maybe it comes from what he has said himself, because he wants Medicare for all and free child care, and he wants to freeze rents. He wants common property. He wants free college. He wants to defund the police. Remember, if it looks like a socialist and it talks like a socialist, most likely it's a socialist or a communist in disguise. Al-Sayed is just wearing his Clark Kent glasses at the moment, so it might be difficult to see. You might remember the story of the Trojan horse. We've talked about that recently. Greek warriors used a wooden horse to disguise themselves to get into the city of Troy, and once they got in, they burned it all down. And the same thing is happening right now in America. Communists disguised as socialists, disguised as Democrats, are on the ballot in November, and they want you to forget who they really are.
11: I definitely would support rent stabilization in certain areas.
12: And how would that differ from rent control?
11: And whatever, tomato, tomato.
13: Medicare for all is where we need to go. Imagine instead of paying that to your health insurance company, whose CEO makes $20 million a year, instead you paid a little bit more in taxes.
14: It's not extreme to want to make sure that we end for-profit prisons. What's wrong with that?
13: I believe in capitalism. I just believe that capitalism has to be regulated.
1: Yeah, socialists, communists, tomato, tomato. When we come back, it just keeps getting more and more bizarre. A new warning for children about vaccines, ticks, and alpha-gal syndrome. You're not going to believe this, but they're all connected. Plus, an Oregon mother banned from her daughter's school, and the reason why shocked me. I think it'll shock you. And take a look at this. This catastrophe in Nepal. Dozens and dozens of Americans are missing. We're going to be speaking with one man whose sister is one of them in a few.

0: Osama bin Laden was dead.
1: Alpha-gal syndrome, which used to be rare, is now common. At least 450,000 Americans who have been bitten by a Lone Star tick are now allergic to red meat. And wouldn't you know it, Bill Gates wants us to eat less red meat. And suddenly, thousands of people are now developing an allergy to red meat. Bill Gates, who invested millions of dollars in genetically engineered ticks, Bill Gates, who invested millions of dollars in synthetic lab-grown meat, and now there's reportedly a link between common vaccines like chickenpox, measles, mumps, and alpha-gal syndrome. Apparently, if you have those vaccines, it makes it easier to get alpha-gal. Nicholas Hulscher is an epidemiologist at the McCullough Foundation. He's been following this connection for months. Nick, it's good to have you back. 90% of children today get those vaccines. Take us through this connection.
2: Yeah, this is absolutely crazy. So basically, we just published one of the most comprehensive papers ever done on alpha-gal syndrome, and we identified a major, major possible contributor here, explaining why it's exploded by 10,000% over the past decade, and that is vaccines. It's not just ticks, it appears, and that is because literally over 90% of American children are directly injected with alpha-gal inside vaccines before they go to school. And so they're injected with bovine gelatin that contains alpha-gal, 54 milligrams of it.
1: So the vaccines are making it easier for people to get alpha-gal. Is there anything people can do about this besides stop getting? I mean, people are not going to stop getting the chickenpox vaccine.
2: Right. Well, what you can do about this, so basically, you know, there's a very, very promising treatment. It's called auricular acupuncture. It's a form of ear acupuncture. Mm-hmm. And a study found, and it's absolutely insane, 96% of those patients, there was almost 200 of them, they reported remission of their alpha-gal syndrome after one ear acupuncture procedure.
1: Okay, interesting. Again, the Bill Gates connection, we've talked about this. I always think this is bizarre. Here is Bill Gates on synthetic meat, and take a look at the face of the woman who's doing this interview.
3: ...of emissions that at one time I wasn't sure the path forward. Now we can see either making the cows better or various techniques where they create meat without the cow.
1: Look at her face there. Nick, Bill Gates knows about computers. Just my opinion, but I think this guy is a total creep. Friends with Jeffrey Epstein. Why does anyone care what this man has to say about anything outside of computers?
2: Yeah, good question, you know, because he told everybody to go get the COVID-19 mRNA gene shots. And then look what happened now, millions of injuries, deaths, and disabilities. And so now he's telling people to eat fake meat, while at the same time he's been funding GMO tick technology. And while also at the same time funding that fake soy-based, plant-based meat that doesn't contain alpha-gal. And so he will profit immensely if a large proportion of the population develops alpha-gal syndrome.
1: Yeah, and the rest of the media are so afraid to point any of this out and offend Bill Gates. Who cares about Bill Gates? CNN, Nick, invited him on TV last night. Take a look.
3: These AIs have gotten dramatically more powerful, even faster than I expected. And they're now capable of causing cyber attack risk, bioterrorism risk, psychosocial risk. We need to monitor things like creating a dangerous virus to see if that's happening.
1: Why are we listening to Bill Gates about any of this? That's last night. My competition, Anderson Cooper. You think it's odd to hear Bill Gates warning about a bioterrorism AI threat just weeks after he invested in the first ever creation of 16 synthetic viruses using AI?
2: Yeah, it's absolutely absurd, and you can't even make it up. Literally, 2 weeks ago, a paper was published in the journal Science. The main author on that study was funded by Bill Gates and his foundation, and they created the first ever AI-made viruses, 16 of them, functional bacteriophages. So they were able to replicate in bacteria, kill the bacteria, and spawn new synthetic bacteriophages. So he funded that study, published 2 weeks ago, and now he goes on CNN warning of bioterrorism from AI and warning that we need to monitor all these people while he's the one that spawned this into existence.
1: Yeah. Why isn't he going on MS Now, or which was MSNBC? Doesn't the MS stand for Microsoft? Didn't Bill Gates co-found Microsoft? Like, this guy is just so bizarre. Doesn't that all remind you of this novel virus that came out of Wuhan, China, out of a wet market and a pangolin? That's what we were told. Turns out it came from the coronavirus laboratory 2 miles up the road, COVID-19. Yeah, lab-formed virus. Nick Hulscher, good to see you. We'll have you back. Thank you.
2: Thanks.
1: I want to get back to this alpha-gal syndrome for just a moment. Ashley McCarthy is a Missouri cattle farmer who's been living with alpha-gal for a long time now, since 1993. Ashley, it's great to have you back. Good to see you again. The last time we spoke, you said alpha-gal had become more common in Missouri. What's your reaction to what Nick was just saying about this possible connection between alpha-gal and vaccines that we all get?
4: It is concerning, right? We all want to maintain our health. It is life-changing with a diagnosis of alpha-gal. It affects everything from food to medicines to products that you use, everyday products in your home. And so the reach of alpha-gal is far beyond just eating pork and beef. It is a life-altering, and I see more and more friends and neighbors that are diagnosed every day. And one anaphylactic reaction can scare you enough into changing lifestyles and changing products you use. And it is very impactful for the Midwest and for our communities.
1: Yeah, and just to be clear, anaphylactic reactions can be deadly, correct?
4: Yes,
1: so
4: absolutely.
1: It's that serious. Have you seen an uptick in cases in your area in the Midwest and Missouri?
4: I can sure say there's been an uptick in diagnoses. There's a lot of people each and every day, each and every week that we hear in our communities, in the coffee shops. Anywhere you go, you hear, you know, our family has a lot of different diets because we have alpha-gal in those that are meat eaters and others. So I can say anecdotally, you sure hear a lot about alpha-gal regionally.
1: And this is anecdotal, but the left will say, oh, well, there's now access to more testing, which we didn't have, you know, decades ago. And fine, I'm sure that's part of it. They don't ever want to say that there might be more ticks that are infected with alpha-gal, these Lone Star ticks, which are very distinct. You've learned to live with this over the last 30 years, but it's changed your life completely. Tell us about that.
4: Absolutely. So we sell beef off of our farm, right? I would prefer to eat farmer-raised beef and pork product, and there's not a lot of alternatives here in the Midwest. And so I love it when customers tell me that our beef from our family farm is quality and they enjoy it because it's not something that I get to enjoy. It changes everything from we don't cook meat in our house because I am fume reactive. It changes products that you have to be wary of everywhere that you go eat and every time that you consume something, the medicines that I consume. And so there are an increasing number of people that are having to manage their lifestyle. And I know it is terrifying for those that are newly diagnosed and are dealing with lifestyle
1: changes. Yeah, the tick that we were just showing, Ashley, by the way, that's the tick to look out for. I just wanted to mention this. So Martha's Vineyard, island off Massachusetts, they did not have any cases of alpha-gal syndrome for years and years. No Lone Star ticks. It's become so common there suddenly that restaurants are now creating alpha-gal-specific menus. What's your reaction to that?
4: Yes, we're seeing the same thing in the Midwest. We have alpha-gal specific menus in Springfield, Missouri, and Kansas City, and other places. And
1: So
4: to see the band where alpha-gal is prevalent spread is disheartening.
1: Yeah.
4: It is really too bad.
1: Yeah, Kansas City, which is known for some of the best barbecue in the world. And they've got, like, instead of specials, you've got an alpha-gal specific menu. We've got to keep looking at this. We've got to keep talking about it. Ashley McCarthy, great to see you again. Thanks for being here.
4: I appreciate you spreading awareness about this debilitating syndrome.
1: Absolutely. Thank you. When we come back, so a wild story out of Oregon. So a mom, just like any other mom, you're going to meet her. She was banned from her daughter's elementary school, not college, elementary school, after she started asking questions about something called the Intersex Inclusive Progress Pride Flag, which is not a real thing. It was just invented. Plus this.
5: Would you want to have Joe Biden here campaign for you?
6: No. Can he even do that right now?
5: Kamala Harris.
6: No, thanks.
1: Yeah, so that's a Democrat running for office, running away from Joe and Kamala. Finity Files.

0: world directly to you.
1: For some reason, this keeps happening. It shouldn't, but it does. An Oregon mother is suing Portland Public Schools after she was banned from all events at her daughter's school, including her fifth grade graduation ceremony, which is a big deal. And it's all because she dared to speak up about the school displaying a new flag that I've literally never heard of. It's the Intersex Inclusive Progress Pride flag. Say that twice. And it was painted on all the benches all around the elementary school. Again, this is an elementary school we're talking about here. Allison Roberts is that mother who is suing Portland Public Schools. Timothy Snowball is an attorney at the Liberty Justice Center. He is representing Allison in this case. It's great to have you both. Allison, the school called your actions harassment and hate speech. Can you take us through what happened here?
2: Yeah, certainly. And first of all, thanks for having us. Certainly. So back in September of 2025, when we returned to school, I saw what had previously been painted pride flags, painted the progressive pride flag. Obviously, this is now a symbol of the left. It is, you know, not an arguable symbol of the left. So this was concerning that this is so embedded in the school. So I approached the school to talk to the principal about it. She directed me to the PTA, said that this was not an issue for her and that she had allowed a couple of parents to paint it in a weekend. When I approached the PTA to discuss it, as soon as they understood my position, I was categorically rebuffed and censored and not allowed to attend. Well, I was allowed to attend the PTA meetings, but I wasn't allowed to speak unless I was going to be vetted through a committee that they had put together, which was interesting because the benches themselves, according to the principal, were painted in an afternoon. She gave the blessing before the paint dried. And then when I simply wanted to speak about it, I didn't want to necessarily go and destroy the benches. I wanted to have a democratic conversation.
1: And by the way, Allison, this flag, I'll say it again, this is the Intersex Inclusive Progress Pride flag. It was just invented in 2021. Joe Biden was president. It's not like this is a flag that's been around for a long, long time. And the Oregon public schools decided to paint this long, historic flag. You tried to warn other parents about some of the

0: assignments. Your daughter, this odd assignment she got, it was an identity flower assignment. And my kids have gotten assignments sort of similar to this, but take out half of the weird stuff that they're asking, including gender identity at 11 years old in a public school. What was that all about?
1: Yeah, so it was actually my son who received it. But when I saw it, I, again, yes, as you say, how bizarre to see a fully grown 10-year-old Adam's apple, replete to get this gender query. So when I asked about it, it was obfuscation. And then finally, the teacher, much to her dismay, let me know that, yeah, it was a gender assignment. I think more dismaying was when I queried parents in the general area in Portland, no one seemed to see a problem with it. So conditioned are we. This is a problem.
0: Wow. Timothy, thanks for being here. So Portland public schools, like all public schools in this country, are funded by people like Allison and yourself, by the taxpayers. How can a school ban Allison from having an opinion about something that, by the way, is totally provocative? Schools are not supposed to be political. I'm pretty sure that an intersex inclusive progress pride flag is political. How can she be banned from having an opinion about that?
2: Yeah, appreciate you having us on. Well, I think that the main point here is there's no Portland exception to the U.S. Constitution. Just because you're in the Pacific Northwest doesn't mean you don't have to follow the First Amendment.
0: Right.
2: And I think that this mostly springs from the idea that schools, rather than getting kids ready for reading, writing, and arithmetic, have become ideological boot camps to a certain extent, according to certain administrators. And so rather than teaching children how to think, they're teaching children what they should think and pushing this gender ideology on them, as Allison mentioned, not only through these benches, but also in the classroom. And as we know, the Supreme Court just in the past 18 months has come out and said, you can't do that. And so what this looks like more and more is the administrators up there simply flouting the First Amendment rights of parents.
0: I like that. Ideological boot camp. Administrators, and I think the leaders in that state, Democrat state, here's the governor right here. This is the governor speaking out of both sides of her mouth. She's encouraging parents to speak up if they see something. But I don't know, just my opinion, I don't think this woman is very objective on this issue. Take a look.
3: These are hard decisions for individual school districts. My message to parents is ask for what you need for your students and say to your board leaders, do not cut instructional time. My kids need to be in the classroom.
0: Yeah, so that's Tina Kotek. She's the governor. Again, I think she might have a blind spot, Allison, on this issue. She is married to a woman herself. So I don't think she's going to have a huge problem with the intersex inclusive progress pride flag being painted on benches at your daughter's public school.
1: Correct. Yeah, I know. In fact, it's interesting she said that because the superintendent passed out no shortage of correspondence at letting parents and teacher or students know that if they wanted to leave school for no kings, it would be not sanctioned, but it certainly wouldn't be punished.
0: Yeah.
1: So this is Tina Kotek.
0: Timothy, I've just got 15 seconds. What's the next step here in this case?
2: We've got a motion against the district right now to put a stop to this nonsense, get Allison her First Amendment rights while the case is pending. We'll be litigating that motion in the next 30 days.
0: Okay. Keep us posted. Good luck to you, Allison. Thanks so much for being
1: here.
0: Allison Roberts, Timothy Snowball. Just a ridiculous story. And we've got to showcase these because nobody else will do it. Thank you. When we come back, Dr. Jill Biden, got to call her doctor. She thinks Joe Biden is an American hero.
4: Step aside. I mean, I thought what he did was heroic.
0: He stepped aside. No, old Doc Jill, he was forced out by Democratic power brokers. Finity 5.

0: It's a perspective you'll only see on Newsmax.
1: Tonight, Infinity Files, Jill Biden, the woman who makes everybody call her doctor. Now, she is technically a doctor, but she's not a medical doctor, okay? She got an EdD at the University of Delaware online in 2007, but during the pandemic when Joe Biden was running, she made everybody call her doctor, and the media propagated this myth that somehow she was a medical doctor. She is not. She thinks that Joe Biden, her beloved husband, is a hero.
2: I said, you make this decision yourself.
1: So brave.
2: I said, whatever decision is made, you have to be able to live with it the rest of your life.
1: So brave.
2: And I said, I am not going to weigh in for or against.
1: And I'm sure you didn't.
2: And I kept true to that. Joe, I think, saw the direction that things were going, and he decided to step aside. I thought what he did was heroic.
1: Decided to step aside. Jill, Dr. Jill, that's not what happened. I'm not going to let you rewrite history. That's not what happened. He was forced out after that cataclysmic debate in June of 2024 with Donald Trump. Joe Biden lied about his health for 4 years, and so did you. And it got to the point where Kamala Harris had just over 100 days and $1 billion to run for president. This is all your fault, and it's all Joe Biden's fault. The man's not a hero. He's a national disgrace. Here's a Democrat that I do like, though. This guy running for governor in Iowa doesn't stand a chance, but he makes a whole lot of sense.
3: There's some candidates, obviously, wouldn't be helpful necessarily to you here, right?
4: Probably.
3: Yeah. Would you want to have Joe Biden here campaign for you?
4: No. Can he even do that right now?
3: How about Kamala Harris?
4: No, thanks. Let's move on. We need some new leadership.
3: You don't think Harris should run in 2028?
4: Nope.
1: This guy's a star. I don't know who this guy is. It sounds like a Republican to me, by the way. But I watched this whole interview, and I wanted to show you this. Just look, I've been in this business for a while. I've never seen this. You don't really do this, even if it's a casual interview. That doofy there doing the interview is just like chowing down on an Italian sub mid-interview with a candidate for governor. Take a gander.
4: We just had this news this week, right, about this cancer vaccine for skin cancer.
1: Yeah, okay.
4: And my opponent wants to ban vaccines like that. Like,
3: Moderna,
4: I'm pretty focused on what we got going on right here in Iowa. Those are conversations for
1: chicken parm
4: down the road.
1: There. Like, just can't you just what? You're in an interview. Hold, eat before or after, not during. Like, imagine if I was interviewing Trump at the White House and I was like, honey mustard. Sorry. I've never seen that. I thought it was worth pointing out. Here's another very normal Democrat socialist who just won the Senate primary in Oklahoma. Very red state. Here's the Democrat candidate for Senate. I mean, yikes, right?
5: Mark,
1: like this generation.
5: Mullen is a terrible senator. Do not vote for him. He is a Christian nationalist.
1: So that's Mark Wayne Mullen, who's now in Trump's cabinet, but he was an Oklahoma senator and member of Congress. Like, that woman is running for the Senate. She's the nominee for the Democrats. These people have no coping skills, and Democrats just can't do anything normal. By the way, if you are looking for something to do this fall, we've got some very good news here for you tonight. Apparently, Hillary Clinton is offering the internship opportunity of a lifetime, if you ask me. It starts in late September. I think this is sort of odd because Hillary Clinton hasn't been in the Senate for almost 20 years and she hasn't been in elected office for almost 10 years. She was Secretary of State under Obama a decade ago. I don't get it. I don't know what you'll be doing if you get this job besides possibly carting Hillary around town to like do errands, like go to the grocery store and then go to the pharmacy and then go to an eye appointment. I don't know, but apparently you can enroll right now. And check this out. Trying to fit in with young people, the term aura maxing is now a new thing. It basically means you are cool if you have aura. But I promise you, there is nothing cool on earth about Illinois Governor J.B. Pritzker. Oh, yeah. Look at him. Look at young John Kennedy right there. Oh, yeah. Yeah, look at him. JFK. Boom. The next Democrat president. There he is. Maybe sit that one out, JB. All right, take a look at this video. I'm sure you've seen it by now. Hundreds killed, thousands missing, including at least 65 Americans in Nepal. And I just don't get why this story is not getting more attention. Dozens of Americans are missing. We're going to be talking with the man who is directing the effort to find them next. Stay with us.

0: nation, but lost to Walter Mondale.
1: This story is just, it's unbelievable. The numbers right now, at least 273 people are dead. More than 1,300 are missing. That's an estimate. That number includes at least 65 Americans. Those numbers all expected to go up. After a massive flood in Nepal, not far from the Chinese border, something called a glacial collapse triggered an avalanche, and then all of that water had to go somewhere. So it went through these valleys there in Nepal, highest country by elevation by far on the planet. Imagine seeing a wall of water 150 feet tall coming at you at 120 miles an hour. But for whatever reason, tonight this story is not getting the attention that it should. Secretary of State Marco Rubio posting today that we, quote, are united in prayer for the Nepali people following the devastating floods. The U.S. State Department stands by ready to support the government of Nepal with humanitarian assistance. At least 65 Americans are still missing. I don't get why this is not getting more attention. This is a huge story. Dan Hovey is the vice president of Global Emergency Response. He's working with people on the ground in Nepal. Brian Stern is chairman and founder of Grey Bull Rescue. Gentlemen, great to have you both on. Dan, you're working with two relief groups inside Nepal to try and rescue people and get them out. The clock's ticking. Are you surprised this story is not getting the attention it probably should? 65 Americans are missing here, yet this is like the third story on the nightly news tonight.
2: Yeah, this is an absolutely tragic situation. I mean, this area, unfortunately, is prone to floods like this, but the extent and the death toll, which is expected to continue to rise, is definitely not something we see every day. So Direct Relief is working with our local healthcare partners. We have medical kits pre-positioned in Nepal preparing for storm and monsoon season. So our local medical teams in Nepal will be dispatching these medical kits up into the impacted areas by helicopter. Today, these areas remain, you know, very challenging to reach in normal times. So now roads are down, bridges are down, which is complicating and slowing down the relief efforts. So hopefully these supplies will reach the intended community soon.
1: Okay, and I just, Dan or Brian, you can weigh in on this, but I want to drive this home for everyone sitting at home right now. So Nepal, it's you know, the rooftop of the world, the Himalaya Mountains, average elevation over 10,000 feet. That's 2 miles high. So that's a mile higher than Denver, Colorado, a mile higher. Everest is there. K2 is there. Everest is almost 30,000 feet high. So this is like, there's no airport. There's no international airport. Helicopters can only fly at a certain altitude. This is like the worst possible place, Brian, isn't it, for something like this to happen?
3: So, yes, the operating environment of this disaster is the problem. Mud, of all the different kinds of disasters that there are, each one has their own flavor and associated problems with it. Mud of all the different kinds that there are is the worst, because vehicles can't get there. Heavy equipment sinks. You can't walk in it. The people that are impacted by it, the destruction of mud plus water is 10 times worse than just flood. By the way, this is happening in the middle of nowhere where it's already remote and already a challenge just to get there in the best of times. So this disaster is pretty significant.
1: Yeah, and you wonder why, you know, so many Americans, 65, typically the season to summit Everest is May. It's springtime. So we've passed that. Believe it or not, in the mountains, it's already snowing. It's always snowing. Donald Trump was finally asked about this today. Dan, take a look.
4: We are sending aid, and we've spoken to the leadership, and we let them know anything they want, we'll have. And there were 50, maybe 60 Americans over there. We haven't gotten the full list yet, but hopefully they're okay. But that looks like something that people will not be, somebody will be lost, unfortunately.
1: Dan, is there more that the U.S. could be doing to aid in rescue and recovery?
2: It's great to see that the U.S. government is supporting this response. And the recovery effort will last months. These communities have been completely destroyed. It's not, you know, a situation where these people can go back to their homes and start up again. And many of these communities are subsistence farmers. They grow their own food. So it's just a different environment than we're used to seeing here. So the recovery will last months, and direct relief will continue to support our local partners with, you know, medical donations as well as cash to support their ongoing recovery efforts.
1: Yeah, I appreciate you saying that. Brian, I'm wondering if you've ever seen anything like this before, and I just want to share with you. So we've been in touch with people that are there all day long, but we kept losing the signal, so we weren't able to set up any sort of interview for tonight. But I all day we were trying to get people, and it's so bad. Have you ever seen, Brian, anything like this before?
3: This is pretty bad, not just because it's so bad, but also the infrastructure on the ground is so bad. We've seen a lot of this kind of thing before during the Hurricane Melissa in Jamaica. It was Grable Rescue that opened up communications in all of Montego Bay. Everything got washed away. All the towers went down. Everything was gone, not able to even be repaired. We brought in Starlink. We saw the same thing in the Palisades fires. We brought Starlink, and then Elon Musk came in and gave a whole bunch of units and stuff and those kinds of things. So communications, yeah, when these things happen, is always it's very hard to conduct evacuations, rescues, coordination without communications. And the reality is that most of the people that do the heavy lifting in these situations are nonprofits, just like us, just like many others. And frankly, donations, philanthropy in America is down about 75%. So all the nonprofits are getting tapped out. We've had giant earthquakes this year, giant floods this year, war this year, all these kinds of things. And it makes it hard for the nonprofit community to do these things. Our website's GrableRescue.org. There's other great websites out there, too.
1: This is just, it's so devastating. So thank you for everything you're both doing, Dan Hovey, Brian Stern. We're thinking about everybody who's missing, all the victims, 65 Americans. My goodness, that number is frighteningly high. Hopefully, rescues will happen over the next several days. But again, the clock is the issue right now. Gentlemen, thank you. Appreciate you being here.
3: Thanks.
1: We're going to continue to cover this story. I don't understand. The knee-jerk reaction from the media today was like, this is in Nepal, let's not talk about it. 65 Americans, give me a break. The mainstream media had no problem with illegal aliens coming to the United States, but now they're asking questions about Liberians being sent back to Liberia. This will shock you on another.

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1: Okay, on another note tonight, tell me if this makes sense. Maybe just a little bit of irony here. Here's the headline, the New York Times. Trump deportees arrive and Liberians ask why. Quote, the first group of U.S. deportees arrived in Liberia Thursday, with critics saying the Liberian government's deal with the Trump administration to accept 1,200 deportees is too large and too opaque, end quote. Too large and too opaque. 1,200 people, which is a really interesting thing for the New York Times to ask questions about, because I feel the exact same way about the 20 million illegal aliens Joe Biden let into this country. 20 million. And the Times spends multiple paragraphs quoting these Liberians in Africa who don't understand why people would be deported back to Liberia. These are some of the quotes from the piece. Quote, what conditions will they be held in? And how does Liberia benefit? Liberians are hospitable people. We love strangers, but the government should explain this. Quote, it's risky for us. We are already having a drug issue here. We don't know who is who, end quote. Can you believe that? All that over 1,200 people. 1,200 people being sent back to a country in Western Africa, and the New York Times can't believe it. They're shocked. They had no problem with Joe Biden letting in millions and millions and millions of people into this country for 4 years when Biden was president, because I have all those same exact questions about what we're supposed to do with all these people, all of the Joe Biden illegal aliens, millions of them, not 1,200. The other issue, and this bothers me as an American, this ridiculous CNN, New York Times notion that we can't send people back to wherever they came from because their countries are awful. Quote, here's the quote. Liberia, where half its citizens live in poverty, will absorb 1,200 migrants booted from the U.S. And look, I'm sorry that so many people in so many of these countries are living in poverty, but guess what? That's not my problem. That's not your problem. It's not the New York Times problem. Millions of Americans are living in poverty, too, largely because of the illegal immigrants Joe Biden let into this country. And that is our problem. That's all of our problem. That does it for us tonight. As always, have faith. Send me an email, FinnertyShow@Newsmax.com. Greg's next.

0: Oh, boy. It's going to be tough hanging around with this guy on our television screens and in our smartphones for the next couple of years. His name is Josh Shapiro. Turn that volume down just a smidge, if you don't mind. Thank you very much. Of the Commonwealth of Pennsylvania. Commonwealth. You got to call it a Commonwealth. The governor there, he is incredibly full of himself. And it's like pretty much a foregone conclusion. He's running for president. Now, personally, I don't think he has a chance. He's crazy on the issues. They say he's a moderate. Don't buy it. I think this guy just kind of goes wherever the wind is blowing. And he is just kind of insufferable, right? Look, I find this to be very cheesy, his whole presentation. It's like a white person trying to pretend he's black, all right? It's like a white person pretending he's Barack Obama. Maybe I'm being too hard on him, but I don't think so.
1: I want you to know, every single day, I go to work for you. I put my shoulder to the wheel, and I focus on three simple letters in our alphabet. G-S-D. I focus on getting shit done for all of you.

0: It's that part. He's drinking it in. Man, I'm killing it. I'm killing it, right? And it's just this y'all, and I'm telling you, he thinks he's Barack Obama. Here's a little bit more.
1: Now, Billy, hear me on this. That's a hell of a stark contrast from the guy running on the other side. Oh, y'all know who I'm talking about, I guess. You see, Billy, I know y'all. We walk around with a little bit of a chip on our shoulder because we remember, right? Donald Trump? Well, he's now got a partner with him. Y'all see that guy? Yeah.
0: He went to the University of Rochester. This guy, he's from upstate. It just doesn't work. It's phony. I see it as phony. So he's definitely running for president. And he does have some advantages. Take a look. He is from a great big important state, okay? Pennsylvania. I think that's it. On the issues, he's wishy-washy. Yeah, the bad Obama thing. And, he's one of those guys, not unlike Tim Walz, who wears sneakers with the suit. I think there's something fundamentally wrong with that. All right, but this is much more serious. He is willing, I believe, to play games with the health of Americans or the health of people in the Commonwealth, right? For political gain. He wants to be a superstar, clearly. And everything that comes his way, he's going to try to exploit, including the deaths of children.
2: The Pennsylvania Department of Health announced the first two measles-associated deaths in Pennsylvania in 35 years. Both of the individuals were from Lancaster County, and both were unvaccinated.
0: Sounds serious. Sounds very serious. But you know where he's going here, right? Measles, the perception that the Trump administration is backing off of vaccines. Well, here's the thing about one of the deaths he's referring to. The baby died from a ruptured spleen. All right, that's kind of a big... May have had measles present. It's also kind of obfuscating the whole, like, you know, we got Amish people, right, in the vaccine, and just trying to throw shade at the Trump administration and RF Kennedy Jr. without getting to the real heart of the issue, right? Just scoring political points, a guy who wants to be the Democrat nominee.
2: Part of the reason why I was late is I've been sitting out in the parking lot talking to Secretary Kennedy, who reached out to me this morning. And while I appreciate his willingness to offer staff to assist us, we think we're able to manage this through the Department of Health.
0: Okay. This is dishonest. And then he starts, right? Remember when we were accused, those of us who were maybe reluctant about the vaccine or the mask? What were we? Conspiracy theorists. How dare they try that again? Well, he's trying that again, that very phrase.
2: Sharing conspiracy theories and misinformation does not help the cause of public health. And it leaves people less healthy and less safe. And it leaves parents in a position where it's harder for us to do our jobs to protect our children.
0: Right. Sure. That's what it's all about, protecting our children. Everybody wants to protect their kids, but don't call us conspiracy theorists. We're just right about everything before you guys are. Now, here's a big clue as to why he is the way he is. And a lot of folks who are pushing something for, you know, are pushing something with like unexplained enthusiasm. There's often money in play. When something doesn't make sense, someone's making money, including, well, this guy.
2: And listen, this isn't just good public health guidance. This is also really good for our economy. We're also one of the top sites in the entire country for vaccine production here in the Commonwealth, employing thousands of Pennsylvanians in manufacturing vaccines. In fact, more than half of all vaccines administered in the United States come from a facility here in the Commonwealth of Pennsylvania. This vaccine production is responsible for 4,700 jobs of our fellow Pennsylvanians and generates $4.74 billion for our economy.
0: Anybody want to guess, wild guess of how much money comes from the pharmaceutical industries into his campaign? And I have a feeling that they don't make all of it there in Pennsylvania. They spread it out. They make guys like that think you're the most important person in the world to the pharmaceutical industry. It's a game they play, and he falls for it. Here he is as the attorney general before he was governor, tweeting, right? Very much on board. No shirt, no shoes, no mask. Masks are required in Pennsylvania businesses. No mask equals no service. All right. Now, this is all the way back when he was attorney general. Yeah, he was actually attorney general when he put this stuff out. I think that's wrong. You can't do that. You're the governor. You're the attorney general. You're not the prince, right? We don't work for you. You serve us. You see how carried away they get with the power? All right. Now it's time for some sanity and some facts. RFK Jr., our HHS secretary.
3: Then you had a dramatic diminishment of public faith in the regulatory agencies during the COVID period because of government overreaching, because of the gaslighting and the manipulation. So even in my discussion with the governor Shapiro yesterday, and he said to me, well, we've seen this big drop in vaccination rates in the state from 97 to 92.3. He admitted on the phone that it all happened during the Biden administration. Since I've been in office, since President Trump's been in office, there's been a 0.1% diminishment. We are actually restoring faith in the public health agencies.
0: It's really interesting, and this is deeper. This is not just, no, they did it. No, they did it. No, this is important. First of all, Pennsylvania has not been supplying the data that the federal government needs, if this is really happening. And what Kennedy is speaking about, Dr. Fauci brought up in his own diaries, okay, about the measles. Take a look at this. Had a conversation with Bob Redfield last night about the fact that more than 1 million children worldwide have missed their measles vaccination because of the shutdown. Okay, next, please. This is terrible and needs to be addressed, since on that basis alone, there would be far, far more excess deaths from measles among children than coronavirus deaths among children. I need to bring this up at the task force meeting. Now, we don't know if he actually got around to bringing it up at the task force meeting. He may have forgotten because he was on his way to have an interview with Anderson Cooper and then with Ellen DeGeneres and then with Bill Maher. Right. He was all over the place. He was so distracted. He was so swept away by the celebrity. Did you ever hear this during the COVID discussion from Fauci? I did not, because he didn't talk about it publicly. All right. Now, when the news tries to make us all scared about anything, we're not going to fall for it.
4: The U.S. marking its first measles deaths this year. Officials in Pennsylvania reporting two unvaccinated people have died in their state.
5: In Lancaster County, Pennsylvania, where health officials say two people, both unvaccinated, have died from measles.
6: A measles outbreak raises new concerns about the highly contagious virus. Two unvaccinated people have died in Pennsylvania after testing positive for measles, including an infant. As that state reports nearly 400 cases this year.
0: All right, including an infant. That little fact about a ruptured spleen, right? That's the primary. It would be known as a comorbidity, right? So dishonest. They're just trying to whip us up and politicize this. How unfortunate, but how futile on their part, at least with us. Okay, next, please.
7: Stop. Stop, truck one. Stop, truck one.
0: Remember this crash last March at LaGuardia Airport? An Air Canada jet on the runway landing, cleared to land, and a fire truck was also cleared to enter the runway to cross the runway. And at the last minute, The controller, you heard, tried to stop the truck, but there was this collision. Now we have new information about what happened from the Wall Street Journal, and it's pretty wild. Let's go ahead and put up the headline, if we have it, please, from the Wall Street Journal. They have found out that air traffic controllers left work early before the deadly collision. Left work early, about an hour early. Let's go through the piece, please. Let's go through some of the quotes here. Two air traffic controllers left work early the night an Air Canada jet crashed into a fire truck at LaGuardia Airport. Next, please. Federal Aviation Administration is moving to fire the two controllers who left about an hour before their shifts ended. As a result, two controllers remaining at the LaGuardia Tower did not have backup to assist with high workloads. The busy New York City airport was handling more than twice the usual volume of traffic the night of the accident. Two pilots died in the runway collision. Six other people, including a crew member, passengers, and workers on the ground, sustained serious injuries. Now, still looking into all the investigation continues, right? But it made me think of something that I see it every day, and maybe you've seen it every day. Too many people are out to lunch, just not focused on their jobs, looking at the phone. Now, the phone, I don't care if it had a role here or didn't have a role in this matter, but so many of us are consumed by our telephones. By the way, those pilots are on the ground. They're allowed to. People take breaks. But these images do suggest a distracted society, right? No matter what we're doing, most people would rather be on their phones, just scrolling, doom scrolling, looking at who the hell knows what, and not doing their jobs. Everybody in this society right now, unless you don't have one of these phones, is falling victim to it. And on these phones, you see too often people enjoying fame and riches who don't seem to deserve it, like these people. Now, it may be kind of cliche to complain about this, the Kardashians, but how those talentless people became multi-billion-dollar superstars, and somehow Bruce Springsteen was the laughingstock of that family, the only guy who had any real accomplishment, they treated with no respect. Anyway, it wasn't always like this. People pursued excellence in the 1980s. Who's old enough to remember the 1980s, right? That was one hell of a decade. Now, there were a couple of things going on. We were had a Cold War with the Soviet Union, right? We were worried about them, and we were always also worried about the Japanese. You kept on hearing about Japanese innovation. Oh boy, the Japanese are catching up. The Japanese have surpassed us in consumer electronics and cars. And we weren't gonna just give up. We fought back by getting smarter, working harder. There was a book back then. It was called The Pursuit of Excellence, or Excellence Pursued, by Tom Peters. And this looks so ancient and cheesy, but it's not. It's just that you have to go back decades to find TV shows like this.
8: There's a revolution brewing in large and small businesses across the country, and it's all about going back to basics. Today, best-selling author Tom Peters will introduce you to passionate champions whose care for customers, creative instincts, and constant innovation are transforming American business. You'll meet Mayor William Donald Chafer, who turned the city of Baltimore around with his creative approach. You'll meet Kelly Johnson, whose commitment to innovation produced a prototype which ultimately launched a third of the aircraft in the sky today. You'll meet General William Creech, who pulled off a stunning turnaround at the Tactical Air Command by giving a sense of pride and ownership to not just the pilots, but to all of the people. This program is about the revolutionary difference that takes place when a leader has a passion for excellence. And now, your host, Tom Peters.
0: T- Tom Peters. And Tom Peters talks for the next 2 hours. And it's fascinating. People want to work hard and they want to apply themselves. And most of them don't get famous in the process. Now you can sit down anywhere and get famous on the phone. The 1980s, they would not recognize us today. I really believe that those pilots on that Air Canada jet would be alive right now if more people took pride in their work instead of pride in their sexual preferences. You know what I mean? I mean, everybody is so passionate about that. What about passionate about what we do? And I do blame the Kardashians. And it's not just them. It's the E! Channel. It's that Ryan, what's that guy's name who was the father of reality TV in The Desperate House? Andy Cohen. He's responsible for some of this, too. Anyway, we'll be right back. Barack Obama, he suffered a real rebuke in 2010, the midterms. Remember, he got a shellacking. But there's a big difference between Obama in the Oval Office during the 2010 midterms and President Trump in the 2026 midterms. The obvious distinction when we come back.

0: You're watching An American Moment.
1: Now, I'm not recommending for every future president that they take a shellacking like I did last night. I'm sure there are easier ways to learn these lessons.
2: The shellacking in the 2010 midterms, Barack Obama, yeah, big time. Now, one of the reasons why he took such a shellacking, he's lazy. That's one thing that take a look, right? He was just aloof, didn't like people, didn't like politics, was just too good for America, right? Meanwhile, you got President Trump working, how does he put it? His ass off, okay? President Trump works like crazy, and he has made it clear he is not afraid to stick his neck out. All right. He will work hard. He will risk losing sometimes. People said, don't go to South Carolina. You know, there's going to be a Republican no matter what. He did the right thing. Darlene Graham deserved it. Norman endorsed Nikki Haley. So he'll stick his neck out and he'll also put serious money in the midterms. At least, have you seen this? $400 million to MAGA candidates, GOP candidates from a place called MAGA Inc., right? President Trump has control of, serious influence when it comes to the MAGA PACs. And these midterms, I mean, it's looking golden in so many ways for the good guys. When you have an individual like Hassan Piker and they don't say, get the hell out of here, I mean, they deserve to lose. This guy is going to bring them all down.
3: Kill those motherfuckers. Murder those motherfuckers in the street. Let the streets soak in their fucking red capitalist blood.
4: When you say Hamas is 1,000 times better, do you actually mean that?
5: I do mean it. I've also said I'm a harm reduction voter. I'm a lesser evil voter, and therefore I would vote for Hamas over Israel every single time.
6: This is so insane. America deserved 9/11, dude. Fuck it. I'm saying it.
2: So they don't want to antagonize this guy. I mean, I would go out of my way to antagonize him, Hassan Piker. They're afraid of him. You know why? Because so many of his followers, so many Democrat voters believe in this stuff. So you got guys like Jamie Raskin and Abdul El-Sayed and AOC and Bernie and the rest of them who don't want to be on the bad side of Hassan Piker. Now, this is Abdul Sayed. He has every chance in the world to say this guy should go jump in a river, but he doesn't do it.
7: I have a question for you about some criticism you've been taking in recent days from other Democrats in the state. Congressman Schulten has been critical of your association with Hassan Piker. The Attorney General Nessel said today that she believes that you were perhaps making excuses for domestic terrorism. Are you going to speak with these folks? How do you respond to that criticism?
8: Yeah,

0: How dare you call a guy like Mike a lackey? So, Abdul Sayed, you are Hassan Piker's lackey. All right? The guy is an anti-Semite. He wants to blow up Israel, and he thinks 9/11 was well-deserved by America. Given the chance to say, I rebuke this guy, I never want to be seen with him again, here's what he has to say.
1: Do you plan to continue to campaign with Hassan Piker in the general election campaign?
2: Look, I'm less concerned now with who I'm campaigning with, a lot more concerned about who I'm campaigning to.
3: Look, I'll tell you this. I'm less focused on folks who are campaigning with me, more focused on the folks I'm campaigning to.
2: Look, he's a streamer. I'm focused on trying to win a race for Senate in Michigan. And I've been up and down my state, spent the last 15 months talking to Michiganders.
0: I'm focused on, I can only hear you. You got to do more than one thing when you're a senator, when you're a candidate for the Senate, right? This whole I can only focus. And the fake news, they buy it. They let them off the hook. Oh, we understand you only can focus on. All right. I will be focused on Hassan Piker and who he's with. All those Democrats who love him, like you, Abdul Sayed. I would chase that guy off my property. I would call the cops if he showed up. Terrorist sympathizer. Seriously, he might be arrestable. Okay, we'll be right back with the drug czar, Sarah Carter. Remember her from Fox? She's fantastic. Investigative journalist now running the Office of Drug Control. It's really cool. We'll be right back.

0: Drug abuse, rampant. We had a huge drug problem. All those people, most of them are bringing in illegal drugs. Well, under President Trump, the border secure. Secure. And that has made, well, fighting drugs a hell of a lot more, I guess. Is it easier? Is that the word? I don't know, but we have made a hell of a lot of progress under President Trump. Take a look at this graphic. Fentanyl-related deaths are plummeting dramatically. Sarah Carter is the director of the Office of National Drug Control Policy, a.k.a. the Drug Czar. Sarah Carter, of course, the amazing broadcast journalist, investigative journalist. Saw you on other networks over the years and platforms. You're fantastic. Sarah Carter, congratulations on this role. I know you've been fulfilling it. You bet. You bet. Hey, this has been a dramatic turnaround, fair to say?
1: Oh, absolutely fair to say. And this is all due to President Donald J. Trump. This is his policy. This is our national drug control strategy. We are hitting the cartels at every single choke point, Craig, from the border, land, sea, and air. We're making sure that the cartels cannot find their way into this country. And we're doing that by taking the fight to them. We're not allowing them to operate with impunity anymore in our nation or in the Western Hemisphere. We're working with our partners throughout the Western Hemisphere. I was just recently in Argentina with IDEC, with the DEA, with Administrator Terry Cole. I've been working very closely with our partners in Mexico, had great conversations with the Ministry of Security there, Omar Harfouch. We are working together to ensure that the cartels do not operate any more freely. And the numbers are showing it. President Trump's strategy is working. Why? Because under the Biden administration, the border was wide open. The highest point of overdose deaths that we saw in the United States was under President Biden, with over 112,000 deaths. That's in 2022 to 2023. We're looking right now at under 68,000 overall deaths, which is still way too many, but that's 40% down from the highest point. And by the way, those are the lowest numbers since March 2017. That's almost in a decade. So we are seeing enormous success. I was at the White House today, Greg. I met with angel families. I talked with young people in our drug-free communities program at our Office of National Drug Control Policy. They were there to share their stories. It was incredible. And I was also with our law enforcement officers at our USIC Awards. We are awarding them for doing the tough job, for going out there and fighting the fight, spending days, weeks, months away from their families, putting their lives on the line every single day to ensure that our families are safe, to ensure that our nation is safe. And President Trump wanted them to know how much we appreciate them, how much we honor them, and they are saving lives, because every single person that is alive today, because we put the pressure on the cartels, because we've stopped the drugs from coming into this country, is another person that's sitting at the dinner table with their family, is another person that has a chance to rehab, is another child that isn't being poisoned by fentanyl pills that are on our streets, that are fake pills, that pose as Adderall, Oxycontin. And by the way, it's not just that. We're taking out the coca. We're taking out the cocaine. We're making sure that they do not have the money in their coffers so that they can pay for their army of men. This is about destroying the cartels, dismantling them with our Homeland Security task forces, working together as a whole of government to target these nefarious organizations and take them out of the picture. And this is what President Trump wants. He wants to save lives. He wants to destroy the cartels. And this is exactly what we are doing.
0: And President Trump is aware of the progress and the success. Of course, he's leading it with you right by his side. Let's take a look at President Trump not too long ago, C08.
2: Now, we've cut the flow of fentanyl across our border by 64%. Think of that. 64. And by the way, coming in by water, fentanyl coming in down 97%.
0: Well, that is amazing.
1: Incredible.
0: How are we doing in terms of demand? You know, the people who produce these drugs, their governments sometimes point to America. Hey, you know, don't blame us. It's also you guys. There's a lot of demand in America. And that's part of the equation. How are we doing in that area?
1: We're doing great. Look, we are working together as a whole of government. I was with Secretary Kennedy. I was with Secretary Turner. We were in San Diego together. We are working together to fight the demand side. We're working together to provide treatment and recovery with effective programs, not programs that are just stealing taxpayer dollars or stealing the American hard-earned dollars. We are working together with people that want to make a difference in this country, and we are going to ensure, and we have made a promise that we are going to ensure that every single American, whether they are fighting and struggling right now with dependency and substance use disorder or addiction, that they will have the opportunity to find where they need to be to get better and to get help. Look, we see this as a chronic disease. This is a chronic disease. And for so many people, it is tough. It takes a lot of years. It takes a lot of fight. It takes their family supporting them and working with them. But more importantly, it takes the person making their own decision to get better. We want to be there to support those who want to get better, and we're going to ensure that we do that by providing treatment first. Okay, housing is important, but housing does very little if you don't provide treatment. We want people to live. We do not want to lead people to death. We want them to live. So we want to get them the treatment that they need. We want to get them off the streets. We want to help them. And that is exactly what we're doing. And we're doing that even through our DFC programs. That's our drug-free community programs. We're so excited about that. I know it's very important to the Senate, to Congress. We're doing that with our HIDAs, with our high-intensity drug trafficking teams that are out on the streets every day, not only fighting crime, but also working with young people throughout local communities to give them what they need so that they have the tools to fight back. And more importantly, Greg, we are listening. We are listening to our youth. We are working with them. And I promise you, we have so much in the future. We're working with MLB. I'm so excited about that. Major League Baseball. We're working with so many other sports enterprises and folks. And we've got so much to share with the American people as time goes on. And of course, we couldn't do this without President Donald Trump.
0: Sarah Carter, the drugs are real quick. We knew you as the investigative journalist, and it was a little bit of a surprising appointment, but it also makes sense. How did that career kind of set you up to be really excellent at this job and passionate about it?
1: Oh, thank you so much for asking, Greg. You know, I was on the front lines of that battlefield my entire career. I spent 25 years covering the drug cartels on the U.S.-Mexico border, traveling through Central America, traveling through Mexico. And I also spent a good portion of that covering the war in Afghanistan, in Iraq, and covering Al-Qaeda, Islamic State, spending time in, like, some of the worst places. But even throughout all of the terrible things that I was reporting on, I also saw hope, and I saw that there was possibilities, right, despite all of that. And that's why I'm here, because I know in my heart that the American people are ready. We want to change, and that together we are going to make a difference, that together we're going to be able to fight this. And I think that's what my career was able to do. And look, I'm still investigating. When I get a report, when I get something on my desk, I'm just like you. I want to find out what's really going on here. I want to challenge those people that we are talking to every single day in my office. I want to talk to my partners in the international community, and I want to hold them accountable. I want to hold myself accountable. And that's what's most important for me, is working together. And I think my career as an investigative journalist just set me right up for that. And I feel honored and humbled to be serving President Donald Trump, and even more so the American people.
0: So cool. Sarah Carter, the director of the Office of National Drug Control Policy, the Drug Czar, or technically, I guess it would be Drug Czarina, right? That's the female drug. That's a female version of Czar. Czarina. That sounds very cool, too. Drug Czar, Drug Czarina. Sarah Carter, we thank you very, very much.
1: Thank you, Greg. Thank you.
0: You bet. To be continued. We'll be right back.

0: nation, but lost to Walter Mondale.
1: So that's Alaska, great big state of Alaska. And there is a battle going on right there for the, well, a lot of seats are in play, the U.S. Senate and the governor's mansion. All right, this is the outgoing governor. There are at least three major candidates vying for the job now. We're about to talk to the Republican candidate, Bernadette Wilson. She has worked in politics as an aide to a congressman, but also had a very successful media career. Bernadette Wilson, welcome to the show. Congratulations. You're the Republican, the major Republican running. What do you want to do if you become the governor of Alaska?
2: Thank you very much, Greg. You know, I am incredibly excited. Alaska has so much to offer the entire rest of the country, from the resources that we have to offer, oil and gas, mining. Of course, we're known for our fisheries. We're known for our tourism. But most notably, of course, is indeed oil and gas. And I'm very excited. I'm excited to have the opportunity, I hope, to work with President Donald Trump. He has been the best president for Alaska that we have ever had. And I know he is incredibly supportive, of course, of our oil and gas opportunities here. So it's a very exciting time. You know, under the Biden administration, they issued more sanctions against Alaska than they did the country of Iran. So now the incoming governor has the opportunity to partner with the president to make sure that we take these first 2 years of what will be hopefully our administration and the last couple of the president's administration, and really make a big impact on the country. So the goal is to make sure that Alaska, when people look back and they reflect back on Donald Trump's time as president, that they reflect back fondly to Alaska and what we accomplished in oil and gas. It's time for Alaska to move. We have the ability to lead and power the rest of the country, and I very much look forward to getting that accomplished.
1: What is it like campaigning up there? It is a huge state, obviously, and I've never been to Alaska. I really want to go, and I will someday. But what's it like? I mean, the people live in. Just tell us a little bit about how it's all laid out.
2: Well, of course, you know, 2.5 times the size of Texas. And someone said the other day, a supporter who was introducing me at an event said, you know, she might as well be running for president, because when you look at Alaska on a map, if you were to take the United States, split it in half, you are essentially campaigning on what would be the west side of the country, you know, that half of the country. That's how massive the state is. It's incredible. And we've been all over. I mean, at one point, we did 12 events in 72 hours. We hit 9 cities in 8 days. And these are cities that are hours and hours apart. I mean, you're talking about 5 and 6 hour plane rides. And then you've got a long drive to another area. And so incredibly different based off of where, you know, the area of the state that they're in. So the demographics are very different. The issues that affect that area of the state are incredibly different because the state is so vast. You have what is unique to one area of the state, and the big issue that affects them is not necessarily the issue that affects the other area of the state. And so it really is incredible. You know, you're doing a lot of flying into communities where you don't have 1 million people. I mean, Alaska's largest city is a little over 300,000. And so you spend a lot of time flying into communities that are just very rural areas of the country, you know, very rural areas of Alaska. And they live very simple lives still in many areas of Alaska. And so it's quite the experience when you get out there. Of course, you know, the weather can change dramatically on you and being from one area to the other. We've had multiple campaign events that have been delayed because you're flying in a small plane. You know, you're flying into mountains where the opportunity to get in is quite narrow. And so if the weather isn't good, you've got to delay campaign events. And it's just, it's a normal situation that we deal with here. So very unique for sure, but incredible. I mean, the spirit of Alaskans, the grit, the resilience, the climate here really makes for a strong, resilient, hardy individual and very salt of the earth. People that are excited. Yeah. They're excited to get their state back. They're excited to move forward and get developing.
1: Very cool. Bernadette Wilson, good luck. Real quick, how's Dan Sullivan? I know they got that crazy guy with, you know, the same name. Is he going to be all right?
2: Daniel S. Sullivan, the real Dan Sullivan. He is an incredible senator for Alaska. We've got to get Republicans to turn out and vote, and I sure hope so. He's a good one.
1: Good luck, Bernadette Wilson. Great to see you. And be careful on those planes. You know, gosh, politicians have lost their lives up there. Really, it's you mentioned it. It's treacherous. We know you've got the best pilots, and you'll be safe. Good luck, and thank you, and we'll be right back.

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1: This morning, more than a dozen current and former Penn State University students arrested and charged, allegedly part of a cocaine ring based out of two off-campus frat houses.
2: Tonight, a massive drug bust at two fraternities near the Penn State University campus.
3: There was nothing junior or childlike about this type of conduct.
2: With 12 current and former Penn State students charged in connection with an off-campus cocaine ring.
4: Investigators say all but one of the 14 charged were Penn State students at the time of the alleged criminal conduct. Pennsylvania's
5: you heard about this thing, right?
4: Sunday says the drug operation was run inside two fraternity houses in 2023 and 2024.
5: Yeah, the fraternity houses. I don't have much experience with fraternities. My college, we didn't have fraternities. I did see Animal House. I never really understood the whole thing. Greek life, right? Greek life. And according to the movies and TV shows, it's pretty decadent and all over the place. I don't approve. Maybe I'm missing something. But what about the hazing? You know, every so often, somebody seems to die and the administration, you know, they're all over it. And then it happens again 5 years later. It's just, it's horrible.
2: This morning, more than three dozen college students face criminal charges ranging from hazing to homicide. 2 years after the death of this young fraternity pledge, 19-year-old Chun Michael Dang.
6: Today, more Penn State fraternity brothers facing charges in the death of 19-year-old pledge Tim Piazza.
7: This was a death caused by recklessness, and it didn't have to happen.
8: Tonight, another tragic fraternity death. Police at Louisiana State University investigating the death of 18-year-old freshman Max Groover.
9: Hazing is dangerous, irresponsible, and unacceptable.
5: We could go on like this. We can go on like this for hours. It's always a thing. I think it's time for, I don't know, Betsy DeVos or somebody to say no more of this nonsense. When you're 18, 19, you shouldn't be living with a bunch of kids in a house. All right? Sorry. Let us know what you think. You can go to the Newsmax website, and we'll be right back.

0: That's my then one-year-old daughter, Annalise. That's 5 years ago. She loved Dolly Parton. We lost Dolly Parton this week, but I have beautiful memories of her and my wife loving Dolly Parton. And she danced, and it was just great. So, Dolly, what a woman. What a baby! Thanks so much. I will be off tomorrow. Is it the last Friday in August? I think it is. But Bill Spady will be here, and I'll be back on Monday. All the best, and many thanks for your support.
1: Good evening. I'm Matthew Foldy. Welcome to the Right Squad. Tonight, she tried to start a fight with a man who wants to keep fellow men out of women's sports. Now, this WNBA star is picking a fight with church-going Christians. Bold strategy. Plus,
2: why do you think California would propose such an idea, such as government-funded locations for masturbation and sex?
1: Oh my. Nick Shirley's latest expose on how the perverts in California, a lot of those, want to use your hard-earned taxpayer dollars. And I don't think that this is what California Democrats mean when they want to give out free rides. What in the world is this woman doing? And why? All that and a whole lot more this hour. Joining me tonight on this Right Squad is Tiana Lo Descher and Elizabeth Mitchell, as well as, of course, Mercedes Schlapp, looking wonderful in this dress. I think we all agree on this. And Jason Nichols. Let's dive right in. We begin tonight with nuts, as in walnuts.
3: The walnuts have grown into oranges. I mean, it doesn't look as crazy on camera, but in person, it definitely feels very real.
1: Don't be weird, guys, as she has said. And just like that growing belly, AOC might not look as crazy on camera, but believe you me, she is, of course, a total nut, a nut case. AOC, of course, is now famously freezing her eggs, but she's thawing out her long-frozen membership with the DSA. One of the front runners for the Democratic nomination in 2028 is rolling back the clock, back to 2018. This is, of course, when AOC first signed up as a member of the Democratic Socialists of America. Well, she's back. According to the DSA, AOC has officially rejoined the anti-American organization this month after her membership expired 7 years ago, making her the most prominent leftist affiliated with this horrible radical group. So it's a new, but really an old, Democratic Socialist rejoining the DSA nuthouse. But if you really want crazy, and I'm talking crazy, check out the latest Democratic Socialist to win a primary.

0: Okay, so that unhinged person, sorry for her shrieks, is of course Nikhila Jasmine Thomas, and she is running for the seat of the guy whose head she is decapitating like she's an ISIS terrorist cutting out in that video. That, of course, is Markwayne Mullen, who is now the DHS secretary. That woman is a nurse with no prior political experience. She won the runoff for Oklahoma's Democratic Senate nomination. And just in case that video didn't convince you how truly demented she is, here is what she told a local radio station what she would do if she won her race, which, don't worry, she won't.
1: They will have to pry that pen out of my cold, dead hands before I go any further with allowing this administration to continue doing what they're doing.
0: Well, don't worry, because you will not be elected to the Senate. We are here with tonight's squad. We're going to jump right in. Elizabeth, I want to start with this crazy woman out of Oklahoma. You, obviously, by far the youngest of us on this panel. I learned from my friends Ainsley and Josie, that's an homage to Mean Girls, I think. So she's clearly mentally unwell, but she is at least trying to make a reference to something that perhaps mitigates this a little bit. But what is going on with the Democrats writ large? This woman just convincingly won the runoff in Oklahoma. She won't win, but this is the type of candidate that we're seeing do well in elections that Democrats could potentially contest in.
2: Yeah, that's a tough video to watch. So she's seemingly pretending to be Regina George from Mean Girls.
0: Thank you.
2: But what she's missing here is that she's actually the villain in the movie. So it wouldn't
0: Good
2: really
0: point.
2: Be a great person to compare yourself to. Don't really get it. But the fact that she's depicting herself cutting off the head of Markwayne Mullen in this environment of violence that we have here is pretty shocking. And that video, tough to watch with that shrill sound.
0: Markwayne Mullen is a good fighter, so I think that he could probably
2: he'll
0: take
2: be okay.
0: her if
2: yeah,
0: he has
2: he'll,
0: to.
2: He'll,
0: Jason, one of the interesting things about this woman going back to AOC, even she rejoined the DSA. Very fitting for a socialist to shirk all responsibility. She probably had someone else pay for her membership after 7 years. But she's rejoining this movement at a time when some Democrats who are in competitive elections are trying to say, let me pump the brakes on that, boss. I'm no longer affiliated. We saw this happen in Michigan with Will Lawrence, who looks like your typical Sarah Lawrence College professor, long hair, crazy.
3: Either.
0: No, El Sayed just pals around with them and is good friends and BFFs with the DSA.
3: You can have, I'm friends with
0: of
3: you.
0: Of course, I'm friends with you.
3: Not,
0: and by the way, and you look,
2: I don't
0: and
2: think
0: you know,
2: Foldy would go campaign for Jason.
0: And I will
2: Jason.
0: Say, and,
2: we love
0: and,
2: you, but
0: and
2: El
0: you
2: Foldy
0: look distinguished would. in this suit. I'll say
3: you.
0: It. But,
3: I appreciate
0: but
3: that.
0: What? So, what would you suggest to Democrats if you're running in a competitive race? Do you shirk your previous membership? And if you're ambitious and want to be president, do you embrace it? How do they navigate this tightrope of DSA?
3: Well, in many cases, I would say if you are a member right now, you don't do it at the last minute. I think one of the things that Donald Trump has taught the political world is to stand on things even when they sound terrible. I never would have thought Donald Trump would have become president after he said, I like people who don't get captured. And he made fun of people who were POWs. I was like, it's over for this guy. But he stood on it. You know what I mean? He was like, I said it, I meant it. And I think at a certain point, if you are DSA, if you are someone who is a social democrat or even further and farther to the left, then you stand on it. It got you
4: but
3: to where you
4: talk
3: are.
4: About the actual policies. Because it's
0: yeah.
4: not just...
0: Tell us what, remind
3: well,
0: us, give
3: DSA
0: us a run
3: policies
0: through.
3: Or yeah. these individual
4: so,
3: policies.
4: Yeah. So
3: because you don't
4: DSA,
3: agree with everything in the Republican yeah. Party, do you?
4: No, but I'm saying,
3: so that's the
4: so I describe
3: thing.
4: Myself
0: is,
4: as a libertarian, but I do not often, I'm a conservative.
0: You're
4: libertarian.
0: Far too normal for a libertarian.
4: But I don't have a card with the Libertarian Party. Why? Because their ideas are crazy. The DSA,
3: sure.
4: the DSA, they want to abolish the
0: highlights.
4: Constitution. Yeah. They want to abolish the Senate,
3: what candidate,
4: the presidency,
3: what candidate has
4: the Supreme
3: said that,
4: Court.
3: What DSA?
0: The head,
3: this
0: the head
3: is
0: of the DSA.
4: But why would
3: but
4: you rejoin, okay, but why would
3: but
4: you rejoin a party if that is the platform that the party put out? And also, just to point out the dollar amount. Cato did a study of what the DSA platform would cost. It's $200 trillion over the course of a decade. Universal health care is like, you know, they just say, we just want free health care, right? That's a $75 trillion price tag. Federal jobs guarantee $60 trillion. Reparations, I thought woke one was over. The DSA just voted to do reparations for $14 trillion. You could confiscate all the wealth of all the richest 400 people in America, and you would not fund 6%
0: and look,
4: of that.
0: Yeah, timing, I mean, the timing of this is interesting because the highlights, or you could call them lowlights, of what the DSA believes, abolish the Senate, abolish America, abolish all borders, those are now out in the zeitgeist. AOC sees that happen and then says, I want back in.
4: That's
0: I want that crazy. I want that. Wait, but there's more Democrat crazy we have to get in here. There's another Democrat who won her party's nomination for Senate a couple of weeks ago. This is South Carolina's Annie Andrews, who is facing off against Senator Darlene Graham in November. And Annie Andrews has already jumped on the Democratic bandwagon of welcoming this exact sort of DSA lunacy.
5: I'm a big tent person, and I am very much focused on us winning this election so that Democrats control the Senate, that Democrats control the House.
6: You welcome Democratic socialists into the Democratic Party?
5: I welcome conversations about policy, and I believe that every district, every state should pick a representative that represents what it is those constituents believe in.
0: Mercy, she is running in South Carolina.
4: Yeah.
0: Okay, this is not California. So right. I'm always wondering, I mean, at some point, a tent collapses. I camped in Acadia, somewhat against my will, with my friend Logan.
4: You know, the
0: tent can collapse.
4: Fold so me in a tent.
3: Or what? You really poorly constructed
0: the tent. No, it was a good purchase from Walmart, but at the end of the day, like, when does this breaking point happen for Democrats, whether it's with this woman in South Carolina or around
4: the country? Democrats are not getting this. Okay, their party is being hijacked by the DSA. There is no question. The DSA is coming in to take over the Democrat Party and move that Democrat Party even further left. So this idea that it's going away, that this is big tent, that we should just embrace and hug this, absolutely not. They are moving towards what I would say is the most anti-Semitic. Speaking of which, talking about more money that's going to be spent, these socialist programs that are not going to work. And as we know, it just is simply anti-American. Okay,
0: yeah.
4: This is not about just safety nets, New Deal programs. It is not about that. This is about what you can do to ensure that the government takes more control of your life, takes more control of making the decisions for your family than anything else. And so, that is the danger, I think, that the Democrats are completely missing by saying this is just an experiment. Let's see how this goes. No, it will fail. It has failed in other countries. It will fail here.
0: But while we want you to be the next White House press secretary, I think you're taking your name out of contention. But what would you suggest that the Trump administration and that Republicans across the country do with that? Obviously, there are headwinds in a presidential midterm to face, but that's a compelling case. I'm compelled by that case. What should Republicans do to say, look at what these lunatics want? You got to keep them out of power.
4: Yeah, I mean, look, I think this is why the president needs to refocus his conversation, his messaging into the economy, to talk about the fact that they've been able to raise the wages, talk about the fact that they put together these Trump accounts that are going to be helping children in terms of ensuring that there's financial investment in these children's lives. Talk about the fact that, you know, they have economic successes. They've been able to slow down inflation. There are so many wins on the economic front for President Trump. And I believe that by honing in on these messages, as opposed to honing in slowly on, as we were talking earlier, Lake America and Iran, I think he's got a good story to tell.
0: Talk about
4: the dangers of the socialist agenda, which is not affordable. How are they going to pay for it? What?
0: Let me come here one second,
4: Jason. Taxing.
0: Elizabeth, you're in the White House all the time. So do you see that shift happening? What is sort of the message that, whether it's Trump himself or his cabinet members, what are they taking directly to the American people on that?
7: Yeah, in the last couple of months, we've seen the president talk a lot more about the threat of socialism and even communism. But I think it's really important to consider that we've got these young people. They're scrolling TikTok at home. They're seeing these ideas, oh, I could have free healthcare, I could have free college, everything can be free. And it's really important to explain to them why exactly that won't work, that nothing's really free. Someone's really paying for it, and it could absolutely destroy our country.
0: One of the Democrats who's walking this tightrope is Abdul El-Sayed, who is as much of a DSA member as you can be without paying the $7 a month for a membership card. He spent election eve in the primary in Michigan with Hassan Piker in an L.A. mansion. We're now seeing that he is the latest Democrat to tell the same stupid jokes. These people, they're not very funny, on the campaign trail. But now he's joining other Democrats on attacking an aide to President Trump.
8: And Donald Trump, because he can't resist the red meat, can't seem to keep my name out of his mouth. Habibi, if you can't say the name, don't say the name.
9: Abdul. You know, Natalie's going to show him this clip and he's going to be so mad.
0: So, Jason, the Democrats think that Abdul El-Sayed is their next great communicator, even though he kind of botched that interview on Children's Ding-a-Lings with Jesse Waters. What is the fixation for Democrats with Natalie Harp, this aide to Trump, who all of a sudden you see fat men like J.B. Pritzker making memes about her, Abdul El-Sayed talking about her on the campaign trail?
3: First of all,
0: this seems like a distraction.
3: Yeah, it is true that J.B. Pritzker is a fat man, yes. But he's also talking about another fat man. So I think it kind of cancels out because Donald Trump is also
0: a fat man.
3: So now
0: they're both fit.
3: They're both fat. No, I'm not going to say they're both fit. Okay. Maybe, you know, one I would say is fit to lead his state. The other guy I would say is unfit. But at the same time, I think the thing with Natalie Harp was that there was one small statement made by John Ossoff and Republicans went apoplectic. And that's when Democrats were like, we hit a nerve. And that's why they're going to keep poking you with that. And then he didn't say anything about an affair.
4: Because he just said, it was sexist.
3: You know, with Natalie. And then all of a sudden, everyone freaked out. Who Natalie is his assistant and is involved in a lot of his daily routines. And it's in a book where they talk about Natalie's grabbing things off of the printer.
0: Look, Mercy, I think honestly, Republicans will probably be happy for Democrats to fixate on a random Trump aide instead of affordability, which they have no leg to stand on anyway.
10: Exactly. And look, I think for the party that doesn't even know what a woman is,
0: let's be real,
10: that they have to go after this young woman staffer, I think is absolutely pathetic. Stick to the issues, guys. All right. Still ahead, Medicare fraud, daycare fraud. Nick Shirley has exposed all kinds of waste of taxpayer dollars over the past year. But his latest discovery in California is downright filthy and may want you reaching for some hand sanitizer. But first, the WNBA is turning from a sports league into a reality show as some stars fight for women's sports while others just want to brawl. That's next.

0: I'm just, you know, here to support my friend and protect woman. And then she started to cuss at me. She started to yell at me. The sad thing was she's loved by the Chicago fans. And there were a lot of kids on the stands. And I was like, I cannot believe you're doing this.
1: She was swearing?
0: Yep.
1: And what did you say back?
0: I was like, I literally simply opened my arms. I was like, I'm here to protect women and I'm here to, support my friends, Sophie Cunningham.
2: Former NBA player Enes Kanter-Freedom in the Newsmax studios yesterday with his version of his ejection from a WNBA game last weekend after a deranged outburst by Chicago Sky player Natasha Cloud, who supports transgender players joining the league. Kanter-Freedom has been at the center of the debate since he backed Sophie Cunningham's stance to keep men out of women's sports and declared he wants to play in the WNBA until its labor agreement limits the league to biological women.
0: Section 1 says, if you identify as a woman, you're allowed to play. So, yes, I am identifying as a woman. Whoever out there, like, that's not their journey. This is my journey.
2: One thing is certain, this controversy is ratings gold. The Fever Sky game drew 3.31 million viewers, an all-time WNBA record. Tiana, I don't watch WNBA. I don't know if you do.
3: No.
2: I mean, up to what point is this becoming less about basketball and more about politics?
3: I mean, I think it's all about politics at this point. That and, you know, will Caitlin Clark get accidentally executed?
4: Murdered.
3: Yeah. You know, yeah, by her ostensible coworkers. Look, Enes Kanter-Freedom has stood up for human rights against Erdogan. The Turkish government put out a $500,000 bounty on his head and confiscated his family members' passports, sicked Interpol on them. I think he can deal with some, you know, what is ostensibly a cat fight. Because what I see there when I see Enes Kanter-Freedom, I see a brave, beautiful woman just wanting the rules to be applied as written, right?
2: So do you think Kanter-Freedom should be able to play in the WNBA?
5: I think that what he's trying to demonstrate here is that the rules say anyone can just say they're a woman and go play. And I think that Natasha Cloud and anyone else defending this policy of allowing males who say they're females to compete in the WNBA, they might be saying they support it. But when it comes down to it, I don't think they want to go up against a male, someone the size and strength of Enes Kanter-Freedom out on the basketball court. That's going to be a loss for them.
2: Foldy, I was hoping that by now we would be like over this, you know, biological men playing in women's sports. I mean, it is absolutely just disgusting to watch. And to have the WNBA just decide they don't know which way to go on this. Where does this end?
4: Well, I just want to remind Sophie Cunningham that I'm single and my DMs are open. She hasn't responded to me yet. I don't know why. But what Enes Kanter-Freedom is doing is simply trying to have the rule book applied. Mm-hmm. The rules, you know, he cited chapter 11, verse 1. And if he identifies as a woman, he should be allowed to play. And at the end of the day, you know, Jason and others will say, oh, he washed out of the NBA. It's not that he was blacklisted. I don't know. I think he was probably blacklisted because he had Xi Jinping as Winnie the Pooh on his cleats. But if he's a mediocre NBA basketball player,
6: sure,
4: he would still be the best player in the WNBA,
2: right,
4: at the end of the day.
2: Mm-hmm.
4: And Trump has pointed out the absurdity of this as well. He said, I would be the best WNBA team owner,
2: right,
4: because I would draft LeBron James on day one. And according to the rule book, nothing would stop that.
2: Yeah.
4: But so they need to get that house in order. Otherwise, the W in the WNBA, it's still going to stand for woke.
2: Yeah, well, Natasha Cloud freaked out on Kanter-Freedom the other day. But that was over the top, check out a video she recently posted on social media.
7: If y'all weren't at the church today, and upon leaving that church, you still oppose SNAP benefits to our most marginalized communities, you are a hypocrite. If you left church today and don't want universal health care for our most marginalized communities, you are a hypocrite. If you left church today and you are still calling for the deportation of human beings on stolen land, you are a hypocrite. If you are still complicit in genocides around the world, you are a hypocrite, because that is not the teachings of God. That is not the teachings of Jesus. Jesus was the most radical being, period.
2: Sounds like El Sayed with Jesus being a radical. Jason, Natasha Cloud, should she just run as a DSA candidate in some sort of...
6: Well, I don't know. I think she's actually a pretty good basketball player, and I think she's got a lot of that career ahead of her. You know, I didn't necessarily care for the language, but I think what she was saying, if you listen to what she was saying about you know, Jesus and Jesus's teachings, I think there's a lot of validity in everything she was saying. Now, as far as, you know, trans people in the NBA, I think, or the WNBA, I think a lot of the WNBA players, including Cameron Brink and others, have said it's a non-issue. We don't have any trans players. We don't have any trans players
4: playing. Because they won't let Inez Kanter play.
6: We don't have any trans players playing in major college basketball, so you're protecting us from whom?
2: Yeah.
6: And so, the other thing is, if Enes Kanter wants to play, transition. Transition, get the hormones,
3: but Jason,
6: get the gender reassignment, do all of that.
3: It's not that, like, oh, the rule book says you must have been on estrogen for this many years. You must prove in these blood tests you've been through. No, they're just saying if you just call yourself a woman, that's what counts. And that is what most incenses most people. Right. We all understand.
2: Well, here's another WNBA player, Los Angeles Sparks star Cameron Brink, speaking to the Mirror US Sports about Kanter Freedom's stance on transgender athletes.
8: When it comes to the trans issues that I believe you're talking about, I think it's a non-issue, and I think it's people trying to just come for the trans community, and I just don't stand for that. I think what, I don't even know what the f*** his name is, he's Kanter, like, he's a stupid piece of f***, and I think a lot of people think that, and I think he's just trying to stay relevant. And in targeting a vulnerable community is just really low.
2: So they're all for the kids playing, the biological men playing in the

0: if you have gender dysphoria and you really want us to use a different pronoun and call yourself Mary instead of Mark, whatever. But we don't want to take spots from biological girls, we don't want to take spots from biological women, and we don't want to set up biological women to fail. I don't know.
1: They're not going to say that.
0: Woke One is not over until this issue is over. Coming
2: it's
0: up.
2: Not an issue.
0: California lawmakers are doing everything in their power to hinder investigative journalists like Nick Shirley from exposing widespread taxpayer-funded fraud. But he is not going down without a fight. That's next.

0: bin Laden was dead.
1: Who's to say that if I expose it, and then I expose it to somebody else, and then a third party comes in and incites violence or harassment, what does that mean? That means that they could literally hire somebody to go commit the crime and say that third party was because of Nick Shirley, then Nick Shirley is responsible for that crime. And then we're going to give Nick Shirley a $4,000 fine.
2: That was Nick Shirley schooling a reporter from the fake news New York Times. They tried to put a damper on Shirley's rally held this week to fight against the Stop Nick Shirley Act that was just signed into law by none other than Governor, I'm not running for president yet, Gavin Newsom. But it wouldn't be a rally without interference from left-wing agitators. Antifa members made their way to the rally to promote their anti-free speech beliefs, but not before law enforcement intervened, dragging these lunatics away. The text of the law, I really don't see how this passes muster, Mercy. So they're extending the state's safe at home address confidentiality program, basically saying you can't post a video or a photo of someone obviously committing fraud using taxpayer funded services as long as they say they have a reasonable fear for their safety. How does that

0: How does it
1: pass? I don't see how it will pass the legal muster either. I think when it comes to the First Amendment rights, I think every journalist, I don't care if you're from the liberal media or the conservative media, should stand up against this and speak out against this, because the reality is then you it puts a tremendous amount of barrier of trying to obtain information legally. And so, you know, I think it just shows their desperation of trying to the left trying to hide the fraud, cover up, and not allow for reporters to ask very basic questions.
0: Yeah, and this was like an ongoing issue. Fully, I mean, do you recall when Kamala Harris was Attorney General of California, the way that the state already cracked down on the reporters looking into, you know, how radical the abortion regime had gotten in California? So, like, I understand that there's precedent where California likes to crack down on this stuff, but, like, the, you know, the DOJ, the Trump DOJ has said they will look into this if Rob Bonta, the California Attorney General, the current one, actually tries to enforce this law.
2: I think that the problem with the press in California is, Mercy, you were talking about journalists in California asking these tough questions. They've never done it.
3: They won't.
2: They've never. And that's why Nick Shirley exists. Yeah. And it's not just a problem in California. Obviously, he started in Minnesota in Little Mogadishu, showing the leering centers in the Somali community. Now he's in California showing the fraud that is destroying that state. And Tiana, you're totally right to really emphasize this is taxpayer funded. This is our money. This is, if you're one of the tens of millions of people who live in California, you better believe that that is your money, and it is going to waste. And were it not for him, why is the New York Times person not asking the elected Democrats who are destroying California every single day about their litany of failures? You want to look at California, the Los Angeles wildfires that were, by the way, almost certainly started by an eco-terrorist?
0: Yeah.
2: They let their city burn to the ground.
0: Yeah.
2: And they get less scrutiny by the California media than a random kid, Nick Shirley.
0: Oh, yeah. No, but Nick Shirley, he's the problem.
2: Exactly.
0: Not Karen Bass, not Gavin Newsom. And days before this rally, Nick Shirley was still on the job, this time highlighting a proposal from a California Democrat that would provide government funding to sex and masturbation clinics for the homeless in L.A. Shirley asked one homeless man on Skid Row what he thought about this proposal.
4: You need housing.
5: They need housing.
4: Not for other things, not for that.
5: Yeah. What do you think a government-funded sex shop, a masturbation clinic would look like here inside of Skid Row?
4: No. That's like putting guns and all that. You know what I'm saying? No, that's too negative. We want to put something positive.
5: You think a lot of women would be raped?
4: Yeah, yes. That's what I promote it, promoting, you know, sexual assault or anything.
0: Look, I've lived in downtown Los Angeles. I have been to Skid Row. I know the useless bureaucracy that operates the homelessness. They let so many of these homeless folks who need treatment, they need mental health treatment, drug addiction treatment, or they're veterans. They have the money and the beds to put them, but instead, the state government has left them so toothless that they just have to leave them out on the streets. Oh, but let's not get you a bed. Let's get you, you know, a glory hole. Is this the plan?
6: Pretty disgusting. It reminds me of when they're giving the homeless people the crack pipes instead of helping them get sober. Instead, they're just supporting these bad habits and these awful ways of life. It's very terrible.
2: I will say, I was the reporter who first found the Biden crack pipe proposal. That was implemented. You know, the Democrats they're already trying to rush to oppose this point from McShirley by saying, oh, this was just a crazy random Democrat in California rolling out this proposal. That's not to be confused with the crazy Democrats who run California. We've already talked about Karen Bass letting Los Angeles burned to the ground. Scott Wiener, who's probably going to Congress, making it a law so that it's no longer a felony to knowingly give someone AIDS. California is a lawless hellhole. Don't let them get away with, oh, this is not an official California Democratic Party proposal. They'll probably adopt it very soon.
0: Jason, I mean, does this even fall into like the realm of harm reduction? Like the whole argument with the crack pipes is it's harm reduction. How is creating a rape
7: clinic?
0: I don't
7: even think this is like it is a random proposal by one particular person, but to what the homeless guy said, I think he made a good point that they do need homes, and we've seen the largest reduction of homelessness in 1 year under Karen Bass and Gavin Newsom's leadership. So they've actually prioritized
0: homelessness.
2: We also saw the largest 1 year reduction in homes in LA after they all burned to the ground after an eco-terrorist set it on fire.
7: They still have lowered homelessness.
2: They have not built one home. I built more homes today than LA has done since the Los Angeles fires. Rick Scott,
7: homeless.
2: Throw him in prison. Coming up. Nearly 25 years later, the monster accused of being the mastermind behind the 9/11 terrorist attacks is finally one step closer to being held accountable. That very important story is next.

0: paid. Is justice denied?
1: This is very important. As we approach the 25-year anniversary of the 9/11 terrorist attacks, we may be one step closer to justice. After two decades at Guantanamo Bay, trial dates have finally been set for four alleged 9/11 conspirators, including the mastermind behind it all, Khalid Sheikh Mohammed. A military judge has ruled that Mohammed and others will stand trial in June of 2028. The alleged conspirators have previously signed a closed-door plea deal in 2024 that would have taken the death penalty off the table. That was a disgrace at the time. Everyone involved in that is fundamentally un-American. I have for years actually fantasized about the ways in which I would volunteer to execute Khalid Sheikh Mohammed. My first real memory was in kindergarten, growing up in Maryland, where several parents at my school, thank God none were killed, worked at the Pentagon. And the fact that Khalid Sheikh Mohammed is alive, funded by our taxpayer dollars in prison, it's unspeakable to me. And the guy to say that he should be thrown out of an airplane or impaled on a stake, drawn in court. I mean, medieval torture is too good for this monster. I don't know if anyone has an idea or an answer of, Tiana, maybe you know, you're smarter than all of us. Why the hell has this taken so long?
2: Because, you know, some town in Switzerland says that even terrorists have rights. And unfortunately, you know, the whole thing has been backlogged because it is, you know, partially, my understanding is that it's judged in war tribunal as well as just regular criminal law. But, you know, I mean, it is an outrage that, you know, I was in kindergarten also. Like, I think you and I are literally the last year of people that remember this.
1: Yeah,
2: it was one of my first memories. And I just remember knowing, oh, the world changed. And, you know, all of a two-year-old by the time that the trial maybe starts. And there have been so many false starts. And, you know, it's a shame and it's a disgrace, not only to the survivors, but to all Americans. There's a reason why it is the USA against KSM and not just the 3,000 victims.
1: And the other thing is, this is not a dead issue. I missed you guys on the show last night, but I was getting dinner with several of the Gold Star families whose kids were killed during the Abbeygate suicide attack 5 years ago to the day yesterday. And Islamic terrorism, I mean, we're dealing with it in Iran. This is an ongoing thing. And Mercy, what I struggle to get with this is, we should have black bagged this guy, taken him to a third world country you can't pronounce, and literally filled him with bullets, dropped him in the ocean next to Osama bin Laden. You got engaged in part because of the horrors of 9/11.
2: Yeah.
1: Matt proposed to you as this terror attack was unfolding. What are your thoughts on all this?
3: So, first of all, yes, they deserve the death penalty, no question. I think that the way that the case was delayed primarily was these disputes over these torture-derived confessions, competency, military commission procedures. It was all this very complicated legal workings. With that being said, I remember when Secretary Lloyd Austin had to revoke. Remember,
1: it leaked out. Yeah, I was disgraceful.
3: The death penalty was off the table, and then all of a sudden, Secretary Lloyd Austin had to revoke that. With that being said, I think it is about the victims, right? They have waited over two decades. They have lost loved ones. It's time. It's time for justice for the victims. I think that, you know, we know that they are terrorists. They're enemies of state. There's no question that these legal proceedings need to be over and done with immediately. I shouldn't take another year.
1: And Jason, I would say that probably 100% of the students that you teach were not alive during 9/11. You know, the anniversary is coming up, and we always talk about how we need as a country to never forget this. How do you do that as an educator?
4: Well, I mean, we always, take the time to discuss 9/11 and to discuss what it meant for all of us. I can remember, you know, I'm originally from New York City, so I remember calling my grandmother and the phones were dead. And I remember those experiences. The one thing that I will say is that, like, you're like, he should be filled with bullets and he should be thrown in the sea. I think the thing that separates the United States is that we do have humanity. We are not one of these terror states that drops people out of airplanes. And I think that's what makes us great. That's what makes us different. The other thing is, people like this, and I will admit, I'm against the death penalty, in part because I think it's too easy. And I think a lot of these people actually want to be martyrs. They want to die. You know what I mean? They think they're dying for a cause. So I actually think when you take that away from them, that actually, you know, he's rotting away in a cell versus him being people being able to uplift his name and say he died.
1: I will admit, I'm
4: honor
1: fully radical on this. And the guy should be a pincushion filled with shrapnel and everything else. But Elizabeth, I mean, our young person, you don't remember 9/11. How do we get people who weren't even alive then to understand? I mean, I don't know how the world changed. I know it did. But, you know, how do we grapple with that?
5: Yeah, it's crazy that something that has, this person has been in jail the length of my entire life, and these families have not had justice for one of the worst crimes in American history. Yeah, I think it's really important that people learn about this and know how important it is to recognize how dangerous this type of terrorism is.
1: And one of the things, I think there's so much, I'm sure we'll talk about it closer to the day, the firefighters who ran into the buildings, obviously not knowing what was away. And this showed the worst of the world on 9/11, but it showed the best of America. And, you know, there's so much for us to be proud of from that day.
3: Mm, you're going to make me cry.
1: And we got the slaps engaged. That was a good thing.
3: We did get the slaps engaged. All right, coming up, we'll show you a scene that puts bad parenting on full display, all because a school bus driver was just doing his job, disciplining a bus full of knuckleheads. That's next.

0: Imagine being a driver of a school bus full of 12-year-old punks. Well, mayhem erupted on one school bus in California after a bunch of 12-year-old students got uncontrollably rowdy. It all started when one student tried to climb out the window of the moving bus. The driver completely halted the bus route for about an hour, refusing to let students off while waiting for law enforcement to arrive. Reports say that a few of these troublemakers tattletaled on the bus driver to their parents, which then triggered this chaotic scene, the mama bear effect on steroids. One mom sprung into action, smashing through a bus window, climbing inside to get her child, and confronting the driver. The mom has since been arrested for vandalism. The school district responded and made it clear that the driver followed proper protocol. I know that your mother, Bonnie, would never do that, Matthew Fogel.
1: I think that she would if I were being improperly detained, to be honest with you. I would not be the one causing the problem. So it's a little bit of a hypothetical that we don't even, it wouldn't even happen in the Foldy household. But I, originally when I had seen the video, I thought, wow, Virginia drivers are getting out of control. But I understand this is more lunacy in California.
0: Jason, you've got age kids or, you know, kids around that age. What would you have done?
2: I can understand both sides of it. I think the driver did the right thing. I wouldn't call a bus full of kids punks. I wouldn't do that either. But I think I understand the frustration of the parent. Like, you know, kids have to get off the bus. They have to eat. They have to go to the bathroom. Like, leaving them on that bus for an hour, I think, is a lot. My question is, why did it take law enforcement an hour to get there?
3: Yeah.
2: Well, you know, if you have that kind of emergency, they should be there.
1: You know they're not prosecuting crime in
0: California.
1: California.
0: I mean, I'm thinking traffic, but say you?
3: Oh gosh, it's probably traffic.
0: Yes.
3: Don't remind me. I have like the chills of PTSD from
2: you live in the D.C. area.
3: It is like, so much better
1: California.
3: Here.
1: Okay. Oh,
3: no. For one thing, we have this thing. It's called the Metro, and it actually works as opposed to L.A. No, I mean, look, I know we love to rip on teachers' unions here, but let's not forget the teachers and the educators and school employees, they're having a really hard time in the last 5 years specifically because they're not allowed to enforce rules. And you have a lot of parents who it's like they always are just going to back their kids when sometimes you do need to be called a punk and given a punishment. You know, like, do not get out of a car through a window while it is a moving vehicle.
1: There go my plans.
0: I got to say, I think the bus driver did the right thing.
3: Yeah.
0: What do you think, Elizabeth?
4: Yeah, I think the issue here is happens at schools. I've heard it from my teacher friends where a kid does something wrong, gets in trouble, and the parent says, oh, it's actually okay, defends them, and it really undermines the teacher's authority.
2: But here's the thing, Mercy. If one of those kids was having an asthma attack and it took an hour for law enforcement to get there, I think that's the big concern. We're missing the real point.
0: The real
2: here.
0: Point might like, be that there's bad traffic in California.
2: It,
0: law
2: it doesn't matter. Law enforcement should be able to get there when.
0: Well, don't worry.
2: When it involves.
0: Don't
2: kids.
0: Worry, because the DSA they want to defund the police. So
1: that's exactly right.
0: Matter.
1: You know that the police weren't responding to crimes because they're probably
2: DSA
1: not
2: candidate
1: allowed to do that. It is. All DSA candidates. Now,
2: not one.
1: Coming up, someone
2: not
1: who was not in the DSA was, of course, Dolly Parton. And America has spent this week coming together to pay homage to this wonderful national icon and treasure. And now there is a push to put her name on one of the South's biggest gateways. That's next.

0: Watch Greg Kelly Reports only on Newsmax.
1: Since the death of American icon Dolly Parton, something remarkable has happened. A nation divided has come together. And now there's been a massive push by fans and lawmakers alike to honor the national treasure in the biggest way yet. Pretty soon, we have the chance to all be departing from Parton. Two Tennessee locals started a petition to rename Nashville's airport after Dolly, and it is now gaining major momentum after state lawmakers are showing their support. This push to rename the airport after the Tennessee legend would not only honor the music that made her an icon, but also her extraordinary work as a philanthropist, giving so much to the state of Tennessee and to Montana and to people around the world. My friends and I had an impromptu party to honor her. My friend Micah drew a lovely caricature of her. But Tiana, you have an interesting thought for this airport, I think, that everyone would agree with.
2: Yeah, in honor of a busty queen who understood you should be proud of your assets, airplane code triple D. Done.
1: And Jason, you were talking about one of her favorite, your favorite quotes of hers in the past. You think that this is a fitting tribute to a wonderful legend?
3: Yeah, no, I think it's great. She gave so much back to the Smoky Mountains and to Tennessee that I think it would be a great way to honor her.
1: Elizabeth, you think that President Trump will be flying into Triple D Airport in honor of Dolly Parton anytime soon?
4: I think so. He posted a nice tribute to her, lowered the flags in her honor. I think he'd be thrilled with this change.
1: Mercy, is this what we need to bring America together?
5: Yeah, I think all Americans would agree. I think this is going to be one that's going to pull like 100%. Get it done. Rename the airport.
1: And honestly, it's rare to have an airport not named after anyone.
5: Yeah.
1: And
5: yeah.
1: Nashville, it needs to be named after someone country. It's got to either be the Taylor Swift Airport or the Dolly Parton Airport, and I think Taylor's got decades more to go. If you haven't been to Dolly World in Pigeon Forge, you gotta go. It is a must attend, especially now. I'm sure it's wonderful there. That, however, is all the time we have tonight. A special thanks to tonight's wonderful and pro Dolly Parton squad, Tiana Lodescher and Elizabeth Mitchell, as well as Mercedes Schlapp and the professor, Jason Nichols. We'll see you all back here tomorrow night at 10 p.m. Eastern. Thanks so much for watching and have a great American night. Go listen to some Dolly Parton. Pardon.

0: All right, welcome to Rob Schmidt Tonight. The past 5 weeks have been a very interesting look at public delusion during the Lindsey Clancy trial in Massachusetts. Closing arguments finished earlier today, and as the jury of 9 women and 3 men deliberates, millions wonder if a mother of 3 who admits to strangling her kids one by one will be allowed to do a stretch in a mental hospital and then possibly return to society. This, as thousands of women online broadcast an outpouring of support for the admitted child killer, many indicating they could do the same to their own kids in very bizarre videos. Take a look and a listen to this TikTok montage edited to sound of Clancy's defense attorney.
1: Overwhelmed, trying to take care of the kids. I'm drowning every day. I feel guilty that I'm spending my family's money and not making any. I feel like I spend way too much. She wrote that, right? I'm terrified of Callan getting sick. He's a sick baby. A sick baby is miserable. He's sick now with a double ear infection. Clearly has a bellyache. It's miserable. I feel like the other kids are going to get him sick all winter long.
0: Me too, Lindsay, is everywhere online. It's an online cacophony of women professing, apparently, their hatred for motherhood, demanding sympathy from the world while they support a woman who murdered 3 little kids, her own kids. What a time to be alive. TikTok has fueled an insurgency of women who think Lindsey Clancy should face no punishment at all, beliefs built largely on twisted information about the case. Many Clancy supporters say her husband, Patrick, was far too emotionless on the stand. Some say he's checked out of the marriage and checked out as Lindsey went mad. Others believe he just killed the kids himself. Most of the evidence claimed online for this is nonsense. Reporters from the courtroom over the past several weeks have tried to wake this gaggle of lunatics, which is thousands of people online, to wake them up to reality, including both of these reporters among a small group who've actually heard the 911 call from inside the courtroom from that horrific day.
2: And what I heard from Patrick Clancy when he found his children did not sound like a performance to me. The screaming, the howling. Cora, Dawson, and Callan were not characters in some true crime story. They were real children. And Patrick Clancy is a real father who walked into the worst moment a parent can walk into. So before you build a theory around what you think he should have sounded like, take a beat.
0: Take a beat is right. One more here. From another woman reporter that was in the courtroom describing specifically the agony of the husband, Patrick Clancy, who made the 911 call after finding his wife had jumped out of the second floor of their house and then finding the 3 kids dead in the basement.
3: It's the most horrific thing I have ever heard. And he saw Cora. And he was like, Cora, Cora. And you can hear, oh, my God, Cora, Cora. But other than those words, you hear screams. And I can't even explain the screams. And these are screams of agony. Like screaming as in, like, there's even some high-pitched screams. It is absolute torture, agony. Like, you would think that he was being tortured.
0: Yeah. Just some of the color from inside the courtroom that the people on TikTok didn't get to see, don't seem to understand. Additionally, nobody in this courtroom is actually denying that Lindsey Clancy killed her own kids. Clancy's defense attorney attempting to put the medical system on trial for the killing of the 3 children, trying to move it away from his client who's admitted to doing this. Calling Clancy a wonderful mother who was failed by mental health providers and then drugged into psychosis. Take a listen.
4: It's a prosecution that has ripped the soul out of this girl. How does this turn into this? How? Because of the damn medicine and the lousy medical care that she got. This young lady did nothing wrong in her life. She was a nurse, a daughter, a wife, and a darn good mother.
0: Lindsay Clancy claims she heard voices telling her to kill her kids. The defense claims she was psychotic on the day of the killing and driven to murder them by voices. They say Lindsay was simply a puppet. A forensic psychologist for the prosecution testified that it is quite bizarre that Lindsay only heard voices on, conveniently, on the day that she murdered her own three kids.
5: I found the account of hallucinations to be, as she described it, it would be very, very unusual to experience it that way. Never having, not before, not since, constantly for 18 minutes. It provides a convenient way of lessening your own culpability. It's always possible, but as I said, I find it very, very rare.
0: The first time you hear voices, you kill three kids. A bit suspicious, Lindsay's supporters point to her attempt at suicide as proof that she deserves the sympathy that she's getting, as proof that she was not in control. Clancy cut her wrists, cut her own neck, clearly insufficiently, and then she jumped from the second floor window of their home, which put her up about 12 feet in the air. She put far less effort into killing herself than she did into killing three babies. Prosecutors say Lindsay manipulated her husband to leave the house so she'd have enough time to finish the job, and that shows premeditation, not psychosis.
6: She knew it was wrong because she sent Patrick out to do it. She could conform her behavior because she waited until he was gone and didn't tell him what was going on those phone calls, didn't call 911 for help, didn't lock herself in a bathroom upon hearing Lee's voice, this voice. She knew it was wrong. She didn't take advantage of this situation. She created this situation, this opportunity to do what she wanted.
0: So there it is all laid out. And while it's clear that Lindsay Clancy is obviously a sick and deranged individual, the desperation to paint her actions as the result of a brief psychosis seemed to be ridiculous. If you look hard enough at any crime that's ever been committed, you can always find an excuse. Every criminal has an excuse. Some sympathetic reason why it's not the criminal's fault for why they did what they did. This is largely why the left in this country no longer wants to arrest anybody. Because there's a sob story for every bad action, for every bad person, and they can all be rehabilitated. We shouldn't jail them. We should try to fix them. This is what you're hearing from the radical left right now. And imagine the chaos, the anarchy society would be if we listened to these people. Lindsay Clancy strangled her three-year-old son, Dawson, first, the middle boy. Then continued on and strangled her five-year-old daughter, Cora. And then she moved on and strangled eight-month-old Callan, saving the easiest job for last. She planned it. She executed it perfectly. Crazy or not, she should be put down like a dog. Sadly, in Massachusetts, the best outcome is going to be life in prison. John DePetro is a crime reporter who's been in the courtroom following this five-week trial. And, John, thanks for coming on tonight. The options here are first-degree murder, second-degree murder, manslaughter, or innocent by reason of insanity. I want to ask you if there's any indicators that you see as you've watched this jury for the last 5 weeks.
7: You know, Rob, and first of all, excellent setup on how this trial is going. Those women out in the pink shirts, I've been dealing with them. They're exhausting.
0: Yeah.
7: They even say, and they'll say to me, you know, she lost those kids. They don't say she strangled them. A woman flew in today from Chicago saying, we're all Lindsay Clancy. I don't know what that means. Yeah. The last couple of days when the Commonwealth, and you played the prosecutor, Jennifer Sprague, I thought she tied together the final day and hours very well. And some of the things that she said that I think really stood out, other than, listen, they presented doctors saying that they don't believe it was postpartum psychosis, that she had every available, they had a lot of things available to her. She just didn't take advantage of it. She also, they highlighted that when she left McLean Hospital, which is a hospital in Belmont, Massachusetts, she had all the medications flushed out of her system. You heard the defense attorney, Kevin Reddington, saying she was medicated. But what they see can't seem to get past, I was there. The 911 call, Rob, was brutal. You know what else was brutal? only the jury saw the autopsy photos. And you can imagine how gory that would look, a little eight-month-old child who had been strangled. But something the defense, Rob, could not get past, and it's so interesting the way they've tied it all together, is if we are to believe that for 18 minutes she heard this commanding voice, what has always stuck out was as Patrick Clancy was at CVS. Remember, he went to CVS, then went to pick up the takeout. And she sent him. Could have done Grubhub. Could have done DoorDash. But no, she sent him to get the takeout. But she returned his phone call. And as they talked about, and I think they illustrated it very well, that always seemed odd. Did the voice tell her she could call him back? She called him back because CVS was very close to the house. She called him back. And if she didn't call him back, it's very possible Patrick Clancy may have turned around and thought maybe there's something wrong and come home.
0: Yeah.
7: She called him back to assure him. And I was there when he was on the stand and said she seemed preoccupied. She was preoccupied, but she called him back to continue to delay him from being home so she could finish and execute her plan.
0: That's the premeditation. When you look at that jury, that's nine women. That's about as good as I think the defense could ask for. Nine women, three men in this case. What do you see in their eyes? What do you predict here?
7: You know, Rob, it's not a young jury. I covered a case where there were younger people. I wonder how this is going to fare with the women on the jury. What about women that are mothers that say, hey, I've had tough times. You don't do that. I think Jennifer Sprague, the prosecutor, framed it well, that this was a choice. She had a choice. As she said in the closing, you played the clip. She could have locked herself in the bathroom. She could have said to him, I'm hearing voices. This was a choice. I think what they're going to have a tough time on is just how calculating this was. Come on, she's never heard the voice before, never heard him since, but a commanding voice commanded her to do this. And by the way, there's also a question of how serious was this attempt on her own life? I mean, she was hanging from the ledge. Yep. The whole thing, it started off very strong for the defense. But Rob, I think just the past couple of days, the Commonwealth has really made some very strong arguments here.
0: Okay. John DePetro, from inside the courtroom he has been during this trial, we appreciate you giving us that insight, John. Thank you so much for coming on.
7: Good to be with you, Rob.
0: All right. Jonna Spilbor, attorney and legal analyst, joins us now. Bethany Mandel is a mom of six, co-author of Stolen Youth. Ladies, good to have you here. This has been a very revealing thing to see how twisted this case has gotten in this country. Jonna, I want to start just on the legal side of this as somebody that's followed this case. How do you feel about the case that was made by the prosecution? Do you have a prediction to make?
8: You know, it came down for me as a battle of the experts, which we kind of predicted in a case like this, where you had the medical testimony and the psychological testimony. Who is the jury going to believe? Are they going to believe the defense experts? And they had some pretty heavy, big, heavy hitters on their side. Or will they believe the prosecution? And it's going to be a tough call because you might have some jurors who believe one side and other jurors that believe the other. And then you might have some in the middle, Rob, who don't believe anybody. And if that's the case, we have a very strong possibility for a hung jury and no verdict at all. And that's kind of where I'm at in terms of if I'm going to predict, I don't think this jury is going to have a very easy time coming to a unanimous verdict.
0: That's, you know, I don't disagree with you, especially as seeing the way that this case has what it's done to the American populace and seeing all of these people that seem to identify with this woman, which is so bizarre. And Bethany, that's where I want to pick up with you from the New York Times. Lindsey Clancy deserves mercy, not life in prison, an op-ed there. Here's just a little more of what we've been seeing online. Take a listen to this, Bethany.
9: Baby, even Stevie Wonder can see that Lindsey Clancy didn't do this. I personally, in my heart of hearts, do not believe this lady did this crime. I definitely believe it was the husband. Nothing concerning him adds up.
0: There's a lot of lunacy out there. You've got a piece in the New York Post, Bethany, today on the reaction we've seen from the moms who identify with Clancy. It's saying toxic mom rage is TikTok's latest trend, is the headline saying. These are the women who were raised in what you call therapeutic culture. Talk about that.
10: Yeah, I mean, the women who are standing outside wearing pink, throwing heart emojis at everyone driving by associated with the defense, the thousands of women who are posting, I stand with Lindsey Clancy, me too, Lindsey Clancy. This is mass psychosis. We're watching mass psychosis happening in real time. But all of this is because women have, I guess, rewound back 100 years where women have no agency. They're ruled by their emotions completely. They cannot be held responsible. Imagine similar defenses being made of someone like Jeffrey Dahmer, and like his testosterone was too high and therefore he can't be held responsible. Right. What's the limiting principle here on like your emotions are high and therefore you cannot be held responsible for murder?
0: That's exactly it, right? Again, every criminal that's ever committed a crime has had some excuse that somebody with an oversympathetic mind would probably accept. And that doesn't matter. I mean, you can't single-handedly strangle your kids one by one and expect this much sympathy in this country. Again, it's unbelievable. John, I have a quick final question to you. I got 15 seconds. If this thing does hang, they keep trying. They can't let this go.
8: Oh, gosh, I hope not, because you're right. We don't want to give license to every mother who's suffering from any sort of postpartum depression to have a license to kill their children. So, no, they would have to retry this. Let's hope it doesn't go there. The prosecution did a great job on their closing and in their rebuttal. So we're going to have to wait and see. But we might be waiting for a few days, because this is going to be a tough one for the jury to decide.
0: Yeah, I mean, well, they've had about 3-4 hours already, and that didn't do it. So it wasn't a quick verdict. It'll come back tomorrow to start at 9 a.m. Jonas Spilborough, thanks so much. Bethany Mandel, good to see you both. Appreciate it. All right, coming up here after the break, Democrats starting to freak out over Hassan Piker.
11: I am done, so don't any reporter ask me again about Hassan Piker.
0: He's going to have that. And Brent heads to the very woke Columbia University campus in Upper Manhattan to talk to internet.

0: done. So don't any reporter ask me again about Hassan Piker. It's not what November is about. Republicans are trying to make it. They're trying to divide us. And we got to stop letting them try to divide us.
1: That's the establishment right there. That's Democrat Debbie Dingell, just the latest to freak out over the communist surge happening to her party, demanding reporters stop asking her about Hassan Piker, claiming that Republicans are the problem, trying to divide Democrats as she downplays the radical metamorphosis happening, not just in her party, but to the electorate, to the voters that vote for her party. Because this is a lot bigger than Hassan Piker, whether she likes it or not. It is a movement. And it's winning all over the country on the promise to, what, destroy capitalism and our Constitution? Oh, okay. Dingell responding to her remarks, going further, elaborating on them on CNN earlier today. Take a listen.
2: I'll tell you what I'm tired of. I'm really worried about health care. I'm worried about reversing the SNAP cuts. I'm worried about hunger. I'm worried about affordability of groceries and gasoline and housing and a broken health care system. And quite frankly, everywhere I've gone for the last 10 days, someone throws a camera in my face or a phone in my face and asks me questions. I don't agree with them.
1: There you go. Just last month, the DSA announcing they have more than 120,000 active members, the most in the history of the Democrat Socialists of America. Gallup polling shows Democrat voters, all of them, now favor socialism over capitalism. So in a two-party system, the bulk of the people voting for the other party want to go collectivist with this country and destroy it. 66% viewing socialism more favorably than capitalism. Here's one of the DSA's top leaders explaining the end goal.
3: I mean, our goal is liberation. Our goal is communism.
1: Oh, that sounds great, right? Ben Ferguson, host of The Ben Ferguson Show, joins us now. Debbie Dingell says this is just Republicans doing this, and it's all Hassan Piker, and it's a small story. What do you say?
4: Way, and let me just give you proof of just how bad the Democratic Party is right now on this issue. AOC, who went away from the Democratic Socialists of America because she was afraid it might hurt her in the last election, has now rejoined the Democratic Socialists of America. She is now a bona fide card-carrying socialist. So the next time she goes out there complaining that Republicans are lying about her being a socialist, no, no, no, you rejoin to get your socialist card. Now, the bigger question is, why did she do this? It is because the Democratic Socialists of America want to pick the Democratic nominee. You just gave the numbers there. 66% of Democrats like, yeah, we love this idea. Let's destroy America. Let's get rid of the Senate. Let's get rid of the president. Let's get rid of the Supreme Court. We'll have a socialist government in America, and this will be perfect. Who better to shepherd that in than maybe an AOC? That is why you're witnessing right now this coronation, this coming together of socialists, the big, hey, we're a melting pot. And who's being left out? The Democrats, who actually are a little bit sane, who are saying they're trying to divide us and they don't want us to succeed. I'm sorry. You created these socialists. You bottle fed them. You spoon fed them. You educated them. Yeah. You brought them up, and now they've taken over. This is the Democratic Party.
1: It's really scary. And, you know, I think it makes it all the more brilliant what we're seeing in Michigan. Right, Mike Rogers, right? I mean, that move he's making to say, hey, there's still, especially in a state like Michigan, there's a lot of common sense unionist type Democrats that understand the way the world works and understand what socialism means. And he's saying, you know what? I'm going to reach out to you guys and say, you know, I'm just going to be what you expect. I'm going to be a traditional senator. You don't have to vote for this Islamist Hassan Piker, you know, his little sidekick. To be the senator out of the state of Michigan. You don't have to do that.
4: Look, and I think part of this is the long game, and this is where we have to be very concerned. Look at CARE, for example, what they're doing right now. They're celebrating Hassan Piker. They're celebrating the fact that they have these radicals who hate Israel, who hate this country, who love these ideals of Islam, radical Islam, and they actually put in their own newsletter last week that you can thank us for door knocking and finding radicals in the state of Michigan to vote for El Said and others like this. So if you think they're going to go away, let me just tell you right now, they're not. They're well organized. They're well funded. They are door knocking. They are pushing hard. And this is who they are. When they tell you they hate America, believe them. But if we don't show up and vote for guys like Mike Rogers, we will lose states and we will lose this country, because this is not going to just disappear after these midterms. They are already planning for the presidential election year. And beyond that, they're playing the long game, folks. And yeah, we haven't been on the right.
1: And when they sit there and talk about affordability and health care and things like that, just know what the real agenda is, because the DSA guys will tell you all day long. They want a revolution in this country. They want a full revolution. They want to decimate the system and rebuild it back the way they want. They're scary people. They're not too bright, but they are scary. Ben Ferguson, good to see you. Thanks so much.
4: Good to see you.
1: All right. As America heads back to school, roughly 500,000 Chinese students are attending American universities. Isn't that interesting? Brent spoke to some of them at Columbia University earlier today as the move-in begins.
5: There's over 500,000 international Chinese students at universities across America. We spoke to some of them here at Columbia University. What do you think of America?
6: It's a very nice country.
7: I would say it is insane.

0: sure for right now.
1: When we got control of TikTok, part of that agreement was to allow Chinese students to continue to come to the United States and study here. People were saying if you allow Chinese students in, it's going to take away spots from American students. What would you say as a Chinese international student to those people who say you shouldn't be here?
0: It gives people opportunity to learn and study.
2: The opportunity is fair for everybody.
3: There is some problem of, like, there's not enough spot for the native student.
1: What do you think about President Trump?
4: That's a great president.
0: He has his own ways of doing things, and I totally respect that.
1: President Trump is saying data centers, we can't allow China, your home country, to win on that issue.
3: If you don't build data center, I'm pretty sure that Russia or China would build it.
1: Here in America, communism is spreading among young people.
5: I don't know the term.
1: Communism?
5: Communism, I don't know that word.
1: What would your final message be to America as an international student from China?
0: Guess just love this place and enjoy every moment. Also cherish every moment that you've been here in the United States.
6: Taking a lot of spots in these universities, the Chinese foreign student moving into the country. Something else. All right, good stuff there. Coming up, a study confirms what we always knew, a link between trans ideology.

0: B1.
1: Welcome back. We have seen enough trans-related violence in this country that this report should come as no surprise. The Trump administration has funded researchers who have found that those normalizing transgender beliefs were most likely to be supportive of

0: political violence. Oh. Respondents quizzed about six potential targets of political violence for the study, killing Charlie Kirk, killing Donald Trump, killing Brian Thompson, arson of ICE buildings, damaging wealthy people's property, and violence against police. Study finding both left-wing authoritarianism and the clinical gender affirmation scale were significantly positively correlated with justification for political violence across all six of those targets. And just like that, proof of what you already knew. Dr. Ethan Haim, general surgeon, joins us now. Link Lauren also with us, host of Spot On with Link Lauren. Good to have you both here. Dr. Haim, there's been plenty of examples of this. What happens to the mind, to the trans, I think, obsessed related mind, or the mind of a trans person? Why is there a link to violence?
1: You know, first of all, thank you for having me on. It's a really, really important report because it shows something we already knew. When you tell people to believe in a lie, they live their entire existence fighting reality. Every second of every day is meant towards establishing something that can never be true. So if you live your life in perpetual fallacy, then that necessarily is going to make you crazy. So the importance of this report, yeah, of course, it shows something that we already knew, but it's going to be used to undermine the institutional legitimacy of the gender ideology, because we have to remember, affirmation was supposed to make people healthy. That is the entire foundation of why they were promoting this. The American Psychological Association, the AMA, the AAP, all of them, WPATH, they all said it would make people better. Now we have an institutionally legitimate report saying actually it makes people completely insane, worse, more likely to kill average normal people.
0: It's, I mean, Link, you have so many examples. Charlie Kirk assassinated by Tyler Robinson, had a trans roommate lover named Lance Twiggs. Supreme Court Justice Brett Kavanaugh faced assassination attempt. They caught the guy. Nicholas John Roski, identified as a transgender woman. School shootings, Minnesota and Tennessee, carried out by individuals identifying as trans. Robin Westman, Audrey Hale. There are more examples than these. We seem to be surrounded by this problem, Link.
2: Well, it's great to be back with you, Rob. We've seen a rise in political violence on the left in general, but especially from transgender folks. And this shouldn't come as a surprise, because when you take a young person who's already confused, figuring out who they are, and you inject them with cross-sex hormones, it is a recipe for disaster. It is insanity. And that's why I'm grateful to President Trump for doing two things. Number one, signing the executive order to end the gender mutilation of children. Number two, signing the executive order to keep men out of women's sports. He's protecting women. He is fighting against this insanity. And what I want Congress to do, especially between now and November 3rd, let's go out there and codify President Trump's agenda. We have the executive orders. God forbid a Democrat gets back into power. These Democrats have shown they have no problem killing us, shooting us, trying to take us out. They never slow walk or slow roll their agenda. So we need to codify these executive orders.
0: Yeah. Dr. Haim, in your opinion, are we doing enough to kind of fight this problem in the country? Because for a long time, we fed it, right? We fed it aptly. Are we doing enough to push it down, to suppress this? Because you can't have these kids believing this. You can't have adults and doctors feeding this.
1: Mm-hmm. Yeah, I'll tell you what. I think the Trump administration and the people who are, you know, doing work for the administration, which include myself and other people, you know, we had authored the Wolves in White Coats report, which documented the widespread healthcare fraud that was going on in gender clinics and had initiated criminal referrals for criminal investigation. Yeah. I think that you're getting this burgeoning movement of people within the administration, but also activists who are really taking the fight back to them. And we're really making moves. I mean, it's something that's amazing to be a part of. But Link makes a good point, is that this has to be codified by the cowards in Congress. I mean, we control the House and the Senate. There is no reason that John Thune and these losers like John Cornyn should not codify this. But of course, they care more about, you know, their dinner parties and cocktail parties than doing what's right for their children.
0: It is scary. I want to bring up one thing before I let you guys go, Link, one for you, and we switch gears. Mm-hmm. Just going back to politics, The Atlantic had a hilarious attempt at a hit piece for the conservative AfD party in Germany. They actually thought that this was going to terrify readers, claiming that the AfD party would, quote, announce an emergency remigration program, abolishing asylum, revoking the residence permit of any foreigner convicted of a crime, pledging to review all naturalization decisions made during this century, and incarcerating those designated for deportation. Again, this is supposed to be a fear-mongering piece by The Atlantic, adding the government stops classifying Ukrainians as war refugees and ends their social benefits. European Union flags would disappear from public buildings. The mainstream press is shunned in favor of influencers aligned with the party's ideology. The government authorizes vigilante groups to act in as an auxiliary police force in regions with high crime rates. So in a continent that has invited in so much chaos,
3: right,
0: and crime and rape, The Atlantic thinks that the idea of fixing all of that is terrifying to the average European reader. Go ahead, Link.
2: Well, what's interesting is throughout the West in general, here in the United States, in the UK, Germany, many of these other countries throughout Europe, people are tired of illegal mass migration. That's why I'm so happy now we have the most secure border in history. I don't even think a mouse is getting across our southern border. But it's funny how the pendulum swings, because in the 90s, Bill Clinton and those old school liberals, they supported strong immigration policy. They supported voter ID. They supported deportations. If you say those common sense policies now, they call you right wing. They call you far right, and they use these pejoratives to try to silence you, even though a majority of Americans are on the same page.
0: Well said. Link Lauren, Dr. Ethan Haim, gentlemen, good to see you both. Thanks so much. Measles outbreak makes for a very interesting week for health.

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1: It is not, generally speaking, unruly.
2: The dehumanizing rhetoric of Adolf Hitler is once again alive and well.
3: This version of Biden is the best Biden ever.
4: It is back to school, and now the measles outbreak in the U.S. Health officials now reporting the first two deadly cases this year, the cases in Pennsylvania.
5: RFK Jr., I think he's a wackadoodle. He may have a worm still existing in his brain.
6: Let's encourage the kids to get vaccinated so that they don't get measles and die.
7: There is growing backlash to Health Secretary Robert F. Kennedy Jr. after Pennsylvania reported two deaths related to measles.
8: All right, so two reported measles deaths in Lancaster County, Pennsylvania, making for a very interesting week for our Health Secretary Robert F. Kennedy Jr., as the media immediately side with the Democrat talking points on this, blaming Kennedy and his vaccine skepticism for these deaths, as we still wait for actual confirmation of the causes of these deaths. Kennedy pointing out that the health department hasn't really confirmed it. We should note the location of this, Lancaster County, Pennsylvania. If you live in the state, you know, it's a very densely populated Amish county. It's not majority Amish by any stretch of the imagination, but there's a lot of Amish people there, and the bulk of them are not vaccinated for this, as we know, and that's always been an issue in this country. Headline after headline, though, painting RFK Jr. as responsible for these deaths. They are everywhere in the media. Leading the charge to demonize Kennedy has been the governor, Josh Shapiro, who says he directly told Kennedy on the phone that his vaccine comments are the problem. The secretary says Governor Shapiro's announcement of the two deaths was premature. The deaths may even have been altogether fabricated by one of the governor's hopeful staffers, adding the Lancaster County coroner says that it has no record of any measles deaths. So that's where it stands right now. Interesting story. Newsmax hosts Rick Leventhal, Ed Henry join us now. Ed, I'll start with you. I've seen reporting that in Lancaster County, the vaccination rates for measles, mumps, rubella has fallen. In recent years, obviously, they're blaming vaccine skepticism for that. A lot of that blame, I think, should go to COVID and not necessarily to Bobby Kennedy. What are your thoughts here?
9: Yeah, well, my thoughts would be Annie Andrews, who's the radical Democrat running for Senate in South Carolina against Darlene Graham, is now calling for Robert F. Kennedy Jr. to be impeached over this and other issues, basically, when there's no evidence, as you say. So they don't just want to impeach Trump if they win. They want to go after RFK Jr., probably Pete Hegseth and half the cabinet. So I'll put a little challenge out there to these radical Democrats. If, and I stress, if they can find any evidence that Robert F. Kennedy Jr. is responsible for two deaths, and I don't minimize them, but there's no evidence right now, what are they going to do about Tony Fauci and all of the women who had miscarriages after he lied to them? If we're going to play this game, let's really hold people accountable. Let's go far beyond RFK Jr.
8: Yeah, I agree with that. Rick, the Washington Post editorial board writing RFK Jr. once again proving his critics correct, claiming he has responded to Pennsylvania's deadly outbreak by doubling down on false and inflammatory statements about immunizations. This, Rick, is where, you know, it becomes something to me. It's, you know, it's there's potentially evidence that vaccines can have some kind of impact on people. There's a lot of curiosity. There's medical curiosity about what impact they might have. There's curiosity about, you know, autism and the autism rates in this country skyrocketing. Why is it so bad to have somebody say, let's look into this and try to make it safer? Why does that immediately end with, you're creating vaccine hesitancy. You can't do that. That's against the rules. I mean, there's no transparency allowed in this little corner of this country. And that to me is very dangerous.
10: And I agree. Why would that be the case? I finally, someone has stepped up, someone with some authority, and questioned this immunization schedule, which is insane when you look at it. The number of vaccinations that little kids, little babies and little kids have to endure early in their life has multiplied by ridiculous numbers, dozens of vaccinations instead of a handful. It's okay to question that. It's okay to look at the numbers of ADD and autism and other issues with children exploding over the past few decades. What else changed besides the vaccinations?
8: Right.
10: Maybe there is something to that. And when you brought up Lancaster, Rob, the first thing that came to my mind was Amish.
8: Yeah.
10: Amish don't get vaccinated. Many of them live in Lancaster. This could easily be Amish. And Pennsylvania's not telling us who the victims were.
8: Right.
10: So, you know, there are a lot of questions here. But to shoot the messenger, it reminds me of COVID, when everyone went after the people who questioned authority, who said, well, maybe we shouldn't get these vaccines. Well, you know, maybe I don't need to get one if I'm already healthy.
8: Yeah.
10: And they, you know, the government came down on them so hard.
8: Pretty.
10: And
8: yeah.
10: Now all of a sudden this. Yeah, I'm on the same page.
8: Pretty clear. The measles, mumps, rubella vaccine is a necessary vaccine. I think that has been proven. COVID is an issue.
10: Yeah.
8: Amish is an issue. What we dumped into this country over the last 4 years, millions and millions of people, likely a lot of them not vaccinated, is also an issue. To throw it all on Robert F. Kennedy Jr. is very irresponsible, but not that we're surprised by any of that. Ed Henry, Rick Leventhal, good to see you guys. Thanks so much.
11: Good to see you.
10: Thank you.
8: All right. Coming up, The Athletic loving on Colin Kaepernick all these years later. You'll love this one.

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1: Welcome back. Time now for news from the left. CNN apologizing to Dolly Parton's family for using a photo of a Las Vegas impersonator of the country music legend as they reported her death on Tuesday. Airing an image of artist Kelly Vaughn and not Dolly Parton, it was broadcasted during Laura Coates Live. I imagine the producers of that show probably don't have much of a taste for Americana culture. CNN telling the New York Post in a brief statement they regret the error and apologize to the Parton family. Nicely done, guys. Next up, actress Kathy Griffin says that when she made her decapitated Trump photo back in 2017, she thought everybody was going to love it.
2: There is a chilling effect that happens when Donald Trump targets every media company, every single law firm that disagrees with him. People don't want to take the opposing side. That's fascism. It's silencing people.
3: Well, I actually was a victim of that myself in 2017, yep, when I released a controversial photo that I thought everyone else would agree with me. And I was very, very wrong.
1: Yeah, you were very, very wrong, Kathy. You certainly were. Next up, California's Governor Gavin Newsom is selling his expansive $7.5 million Sacramento home, and in the process of doing so, makes one of the most obnoxious comments ever.
4: Governor, briefs that you're selling in Sacramento. You filled the 5,000.
5: Are you serious? Really?
4: Did you fill this? The wine?
5: No, I never filled it. I didn't even know it had that much until I read that in your newspaper. I literally didn't even know that. Seriously. By the way, I put books in there. I don't know if you saw the photos. There's no wine there. It's books.
1: Because I read so much, because I'm so intelligent, and I'm going to be such a great president. More BS from Gavin Newsom, who says he didn't really even know about a wine cellar that probably cost $50,000 to install. Just really, it's a really unlikable guy. Next up, Jill Biden calls her husband a hero for dropping out of the 2024 race.
6: Well, and everybody was coming to Joe and to me and saying, he's got to keep going. His advisors were saying that. People were saying that everywhere. But Joe, I think, saw the direction that things were going, and he decided to step aside. I mean, I thought what he did was heroic. I mean, he gave up everything.
3: Yeah.
1: Yeah. It's not really heroic to drop out of a race like 100 days before when you know you're going to get absolutely trounced. I don't think that qualifies as heroism. And finally, despite not taking an NFL snap for roughly a decade, The Athletic is out there claiming that former NFL quarterback Colin Kaepernick is standing taller than his peers tonight. Column released after it was announced Kaepernick was named Humanitarian of the Year for the 2026 by the Muhammad Ali Center for his advocacy against racial injustice. The Athletic's Jerry Brewer writing, in modern athlete activism, Kaepernick stands alone, far from beloved, but his stance is aging well, says this reporter. The prominent athletes of the past 10 years have mishandled what they should have treated as a precious legacy, adding, with their conceit, the clout chasers have turned his courage into a template without asking what made the original worth copying. So essentially they're bullying, this writer is bullying everybody in the NFL who wasn't stupid enough to throw away a multi-million dollar career over a Marxist manufactured cultural crisis, which is exactly what all of that was. Okay. Coming up, a very interesting admission from this.

0: report it.
1: That's my job, and I aim to do it every night. And finally tonight, resident Fox liberal Jessica Tarlov now says she wishes Trump had won in 2020. Take a listen.
2: I believe without COVID that Trump would have won re-election, and I wish that 100%. He had. I wish we were done now because he, like Ursula, got stronger in those 4 years.
1: I mean, it is the funniest thing. It's like they got him in 2020 and they were so happy. They finally got rid of Trump. And then within, what, a year and a half, he was already indicating he was going to run again. And then he surged back and he won in 2024, which means that Donald Trump has been a part of these people's lives now for like 12 years. Well, it will be when it's all said and done after the end of this term. It's been a long time with Trump. Finnerty's up next. We'll see you back here Monday.
3: I mean, our goal is liberation. Our goal is communism.
4: He's decided to step aside. I mean, I thought what he did was heroic.
5: And I'm still trying to figure out, is it the reason he exercises and looks buff is why he has so many followers?
6: Would you want to have Joe Biden here campaign for you?
7: No. Can he even do that right now? I'm sorry.
6: How about Kamala Harris?
7: No, thanks.
8: If it bites you, you will become allergic to meat.
9: Good evening. Welcome back to Finnerty. I'm Rob Finnerty. Do you remember growing up and watching movies and TV shows about superheroes like Spider-Man and Batman and Superman, the kind of shows where the hero lives a normal life most of the time, but when trouble strikes, they take off their disguise and save the day?

0: Excuse me.
1: Ooh, so those disguises were never that good. Clark Kent literally took off glasses, and suddenly he was Superman. Batman's mask. Remember the original Batman, though? Like, it barely fit his face. You could tell who this person was. The same thing with Wonder Woman. You might be asking why I'm talking about fictional superheroes to start the show tonight, but trust me, there is a reason, and it's serious. Right now, the threat of communism in this country has never been higher. Never before. Not before World War II, not after World War II. Senator Joseph McCarthy never dealt with anything like this. The Democrat Party has been completely hijacked by a group called the Democrat Socialists of America, who are people pretending to be ordinary, everyday Democrats, but they're not.
2: I mean, our goal is liberation. Our goal is communism.
1: The DSA Leadership Board, also called the National Political Committee, is 51% communist. 51%. Think about that. More than half of these so-called socialists are actually communists. But they also understand that because 73% of voters in this country right now are still against communism, they need to put on a disguise, just like Clark Kent, Bruce Wayne, Peter Parker, and hope that voters don't figure it out in November. Just like the people in those superhero movies, they are doing the exact same thing as we speak, and it's working.
3: Ashley Moody knows that I'm not a socialist. I joined the DSA because I believe in them in regards to fighting for adequate public housing, as well as fighting for quality health care, as well as making sure that we are getting our veterans off the street.
1: So that was Florida Senate candidate Angie King, and she was fine with being a Democrat socialist before her primary. But now she needs to win over other voters, independent voters. So suddenly she's morphed from Democratic socialists just into plain old Democrat. Like Clark Kent, she put the glasses back on, meaning Angie is now in disguise. She wants Medicare for all. She wants free child care. She wants rent freezes. She wants public land for all. She wants free colleges. She wants to abolish ICE and prisons and the police. But Angie's not a socialist. Wink, wink, and voters are falling for it. If it looks like a socialist, if it talks like a socialist and wants to defund the police, chances are it is a socialist, maybe a communist. And it's not just Angie. Michigan Senate candidate Abdul Al-Sayed campaigned with Hassan Piker, who says that America deserved 9/11. This picture right here of the two of them was taken before the primary in Michigan. These two aren't just friends, they're good friends. Hassan Piker is also not denying what we already knew, that socialism is actually just communism in disguise.
4: How is socialism different than communism?
5: Communism is supposed to be the end stage. It's like the final goal. It's like the final evolution, a stateless, moneyless, classless society,
4: yeah.
5: A borderless society. I feel as though that is definitely an honorable end goal to reach.
1: Yeah, sounds like a utopia to me. Garden of Eden, right, Hassan? Unfortunately for Al-Sayed, most Americans do not want that to happen. That's a good thing. So what do Democrats do? What are they doing now? Well, all week long, suddenly, they've started criticizing Hassan Piker, pretending that he doesn't speak for them, which also, of course, is not true.
6: Don't any reporter ask me again about Hassan Piker. It's not what November is about.
7: I've just addressed Hassan Piker's comments as it relates to the Jewish community as forcefully as I can, and I will continue to do that.
8: He's nothing more than a grifter and a hater, although unfortunately many of my colleagues have decided to campaign with him. There's no room anywhere in our party for a hater and a grifter like Piker.
1: Yeah. You remember Angie King with the glasses there? We just were talking about her. Well, she also campaigned with Piker, but now suddenly she claims she doesn't even know who Hassan Piker is, which, my goodness, she should maybe consult a doctor about that. That's not a good thing if you want to serve in Congress. But they were literally just together.
3: I don't really know who Mr. Piker is. I've heard about him. And so
9: you don't know who he is?
3: I said, I don't really know who he is personally or anything like that. I am actually focused on Florida and making sure that I'm talking to voters here.
1: Well, you were just with him like 10 days ago. So what do you mean? Is that amnesia? What's happening? Suddenly, Hassan Piker is bad for business, and Democrats all across the country are all saying the same thing. What a coinkydink. Cory Booker saying, quote, Hassan Piker's dangerous and hateful language targeting Jewish Americans has no place in our civil discourse. Congresswoman Hillary Scholten saying, quote, full stop, Piker is a hack who thrives on hate. Congressman Josh Gottenheimer saying, quote, blaming Jews for the violence targeting them is the oldest, ugliest lie there is. And straight out of the Nazi playbook, any politician who shares a stage with a hate peddling grifter like Hassan Piker owns every bit of it, end quote. And little Abdul al-Sayed himself is suddenly wearing a disguise, too. He's got the glasses on now because he knows that he needs to trick Michigan voters between now and November if he wants to win that election. And then he'll go right back to being a socialist or a communist or whatever he is, only this time he'll be doing that in Washington. Quote, my commitment to Jewish safety is the same as my commitment to the safety of my own daughters. Nobody speaks for this campaign besides me and my campaign spokespeople. Unfortunately for al-Sayed, his old buddy Hassan went on his show the very next day and exposed what we already knew, that if you vote for al-Sayed, you are really voting for an anti-Semitic communist.
0: He's moderating his position on Israel, all this stuff. I don't think he is, okay? I will say this. I am literally the person that is being dangled, and I'm going to tell you once again, he's not moderating on his perspective on Israel or anything like that.
1: Well, maybe they're not that close after all. Despite what al-Sayed is saying now, according to his old pal, Hassan Piker, Abdul is lying to the public. I love these names, by the way, all of these names. Remember this photo that I showed you. This photograph was taken the day before the primary in Michigan. Do those two look close to you? They look close to me. I'm not an anthropologist, but they look pretty close to me. According to Abdul and Hassan, nothing has changed.
9: I'm not DSA.
10: I know you're not.
9: But if folks from the DSA want to be part of the Democratic Party, I would imagine that anybody would want them there, right? Because you want voters. I think that folks who come here, like with 2 weeks left in the election, really, really want to label me a socialist. I don't know why.
1: So why would people be calling him a socialist? And why would people be calling him a communist? Why? Where does that come from? Well, maybe it comes from what he has said himself, because he wants Medicare for all and free child care, and he wants to freeze rents. He wants common property. He wants free college. He wants to defund the police. Remember, if it looks like a socialist and it talks like a socialist, most likely it's a socialist or a communist in disguise. al-Sayed is just wearing his Clark Kent glasses at the moment, so it might be difficult to see. You might remember the story of the Trojan horse. We've talked about that recently. Greek warriors used a wooden horse to disguise themselves to get into the city of Troy, and once they got in, they burned it all down. And the same thing is happening right now in America. Communists disguised as socialists, disguised as Democrats, are on the ballot in November, and they want you to forget who they really are.
11: I definitely would support rent stabilization in certain areas.
12: And how would that differ from rent control?
11: And whatever, tomato, tomato.
13: Medicare for all is where we need to go. Imagine instead of paying that to your health insurance company, whose CEO makes $20 million a year, instead you paid a little bit more in taxes.
14: It's not extreme to want to make sure that we end for-profit prisons. What's wrong with that?
13: I believe in capitalism. I just believe that capitalism has to be regulated.
1: Yeah, socialists, communists, tomato, tomato. When we come back, it just keeps getting more and more bizarre. A new warning for children about vaccines, ticks, and alpha-gal syndrome. You're not going to believe this, but they're all connected. Plus, an Oregon mother banned from her daughter's school, and the reason why shocked me. I think it'll shock you. And take a look at this. This catastrophe in Nepal. Dozens and dozens of Americans are missing. We're going to be speaking with one man whose sister is one of them in a

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1: Alpha-gal syndrome, which used to be rare, is now common. At least 450,000 Americans who have been bitten by a Lone Star tick are now allergic to red meat. And wouldn't you know it, Bill Gates wants us to eat less red meat. And suddenly, thousands of people are now developing an allergy to red meat. Bill Gates, who invested millions of dollars in genetically engineered ticks, Bill Gates, who invested millions of dollars in synthetic lab-grown meat, and now there's reportedly a link between common vaccines like chickenpox, measles, mumps, and alpha-gal syndrome. Apparently, if you have those vaccines, it makes it easier to get alpha-gal. Nicholas Hulscher is an epidemiologist at the McCullough Foundation. He's been following this connection for months. Nick, it's good to have you back. 90% of children today get those vaccines. Take us through this connection.
2: Yeah, this is absolutely crazy. So basically, we just published one of the most comprehensive papers ever done on alpha-gal syndrome, and we identified a major, major possible contributor here, explaining why it's exploded by 10,000% over the past decade, and that is vaccines. It's not just ticks, it appears, and that is because literally over 90% of American children are directly injected with alpha-gal inside vaccines before they go to school. And so they're injected with bovine gelatin that contains alpha-gal, 54 milligrams of it.
1: So the vaccines are making it easier for people to get alpha-gal. Is there anything people can do about this besides stop getting? I mean, people are not going to stop getting the chickenpox vaccine.
2: Right. Well, what you can do about this, so basically, you know, there's a very, very promising treatment. It's called auricular acupuncture. It's a form of ear acupuncture. Mm-hmm. And a study found, and it's absolutely insane, 96% of those patients, there was almost 200 of them, they reported remission of their alpha-gal syndrome after one ear acupuncture procedure.
1: Okay, interesting. Again, the Bill Gates connection, we've talked about this. I always think this is bizarre. Here is Bill Gates on synthetic meat, and take a look at the face of the woman who's doing this interview.
3: ...of emissions that at one time I wasn't sure the path forward. Now we can see either making the cows better or various techniques where they create meat without the cow.
1: Look at her face there. Nick, Bill Gates knows about computers. Just my opinion, but I think this guy is a total creep. Friends with Jeffrey Epstein. Why does anyone care what this man has to say about anything outside of computers?
2: Yeah, good question, you know, because he told everybody to go get the COVID-19 mRNA gene shots. And then look what happened now, millions of injuries, deaths, and disabilities. And so now he's telling people to eat fake meat, while at the same time, he's been funding GMO tick technology. And while also at the same time funding that fake soy-based, plant-based meat that doesn't contain alpha-gal. And so he will profit immensely if a large proportion of the population develops alpha-gal syndrome.
1: Yeah, and the rest of the media are so afraid to point any of this out and offend Bill Gates. Who cares about Bill Gates? CNN, Nick, invited him on TV last night. Take a look.
3: These AIs have gotten dramatically more powerful, even faster than I expected. And they're now capable of causing cyber attack risk, bioterrorism risk, psychosocial risk. We need to monitor things like creating a dangerous virus to see if that's happening.
1: Why are we listening to Bill Gates about any of this? That's last night. My competition, Anderson Cooper. You think it's odd to hear Bill Gates warning about a bioterrorism AI threat just weeks after he invested in the first ever creation of 16 synthetic viruses using AI?
2: Yeah, it's absolutely absurd, and you can't even make it up. Literally, 2 weeks ago, a paper was published in the journal Science. The main author on that study was funded by Bill Gates and his foundation, and they created the first ever AI-made viruses, 16 of them, functional bacteriophages. So they were able to replicate in bacteria, kill the bacteria, and spawn new synthetic bacteriophages. So he funded that study published 2 weeks ago, and now he goes on CNN warning of bioterrorism from AI and warning that we need to monitor all these people while he's the one that spawned this into existence.
1: Yeah. Why isn't he going on MS Now, or which was MSNBC? Doesn't the MS stand for Microsoft? Didn't Bill Gates co-found Microsoft? Like, this guy is just so bizarre. Doesn't that all remind you of this novel virus that came out of Wuhan, China, out of a wet market and a pangolin? That's what we were told. Turns out it came from the coronavirus laboratory 2 miles up the road, COVID-19. Yeah, lab-formed virus. Nick Hulscher, good to see you. We'll have you back. Thank you.
2: Thanks.
1: I want to get back to this alpha-gal syndrome for just a moment. Ashley McCarthy is a Missouri cattle farmer who's been living with alpha-gal for a long time now, since 1993. Ashley, it's great to have you back. Good to see you again. The last time we spoke, you said alpha-gal had become more common in Missouri. What's your reaction to what Nick was just saying about this possible connection between alpha-gal and vaccines that we all get?
4: It is concerning, right? We all want to maintain our health. It is life-changing with a diagnosis of alpha-gal. It affects everything from food to medicines to products that you use, everyday products in your home. And so the reach of alpha-gal is far beyond just eating pork and beef. It is a life-altering, and I see more and more friends and neighbors that are diagnosed every day. And one anaphylactic reaction can scare you enough into changing lifestyles and changing products you use. And it is very impactful for the Midwest and for our communities.
1: Yeah, and just to be clear, anaphylactic reactions can be deadly, correct?
4: Yes,
1: so
4: absolutely.
1: It's that serious. Have you seen an uptick in cases in your area in the Midwest and Missouri?
4: I can sure say there's been an uptake in diagnoses. There's a lot of people each and every day, each and every week that we hear in our communities, in the coffee shops. Anywhere you go, you hear, you know, our family has a lot of different diets because we have alpha-gal in those that are meat eaters and others. So I can say anecdotally, you sure hear a lot about alpha-gal regionally.
1: And this is anecdotal, but the left will say, oh, well, there's now access to more testing, which we didn't have, you know, decades ago. And fine, I'm sure that's part of it. They don't ever want to say that there might be more ticks that are infected with alpha-gal, these Lone Star ticks, which are very distinct. You've learned to live with this over the last 30 years, but it's changed your life completely. Tell us about that.
4: Absolutely. So we sell beef off of our farm, right? I would prefer to eat farmer-raised beef and pork product, and there's not a lot of alternatives here in the Midwest. And so I love it when customers tell me that our beef from our family farm is quality and they enjoy it because it's not something that I get to enjoy. It changes everything from we don't cook meat in our house because I am fume reactive. It changes products that you have to be wary of everywhere that you go eat and every time that you consume something, the medicines that I consume. And so there are an increasing number of people that are having to manage their lifestyle. And I know it is terrifying for those that are newly diagnosed and are dealing with lifestyle
1: changes. That tick that we were just showing, Ashley, by the way, that's the tick to look out for. I just wanted to mention this. So Martha's Vineyard Island off Massachusetts, they did not have any cases of alpha-gal syndrome for years and years. No Lone Star ticks. It's become so common there suddenly that restaurants are now creating alpha-gal specific menus. What's your reaction to that?
4: Yes, we're seeing the same thing in the Midwest. We have alpha-gal specific menus in Springfield, Missouri, and Kansas City, and other places. And
1: wow.
4: So to see the band where alpha-gal is prevalent spread is disheartening.
1: Yeah.
4: It is really too bad.
1: Yeah, Kansas City, which is known for some of the best barbecue in the world. And they've got, like, instead of specials, you've got an alpha-gal specific menu. We've got to keep looking at this. We've got to keep talking about it. Ashley McCarthy, great to see you again. Thanks for being here.
4: I appreciate you spreading awareness about this debilitating syndrome.
1: Absolutely. Thank you. When we come back, so a wild story out of Oregon. So a mom, just like any other mom, you're going to meet her. She was banned from her daughter's elementary school, not college, elementary school, after she started asking questions about something called the Intersex Inclusive Progress Pride Flag, which is not a real thing. It was just invented. Plus this.
5: Would you want to have Joe Biden here campaign for you?
6: No. Can he even do that right now?
5: How about Kamala Harris?
6: No, thanks.
1: Yeah, so that's a Democrat running for office, running away from Joe and Kamala. Finity Files coming.

0: For some reason, this keeps happening. It shouldn't, but it does. An Oregon mother is suing Portland Public Schools after she was banned from all events at her daughter's school, including her fifth grade graduation ceremony, which is a big deal. And it's all because she dared to speak up about the school displaying a new flag that I've literally never heard of. It's the Intersex Inclusive Progress Pride flag. Say that twice. And it was painted on all the benches all around the elementary school. Again, this is an elementary school we're talking about here. Allison Roberts is that mother who is suing Portland Public Schools. Timothy Snowball is an attorney at the Liberty Justice Center. He is representing Allison in this case. It's great to have you both. Allison, the school called your actions harassment and hate speech. Can you take us through what happened here?
1: Yeah, certainly. And first of all, thanks for having us. Certainly. So back in September of 2025, when we returned to school, I saw what had previously been painted pride flags, painted the progressive pride flag. Obviously, this is now a symbol of the left. It is, you know, not an arguable symbol of the left. So this was concerning that this is so embedded in the school. So I approached the school to talk to the principal about it. She directed me to the PTA, said that this was not an issue for her and that she had allowed a couple of parents to paint it in a weekend. When I approached the PTA to discuss it, as soon as they understood my position, I was categorically rebuffed and censored and not allowed to attend. Well, I was allowed to attend the PTA meetings, but I wasn't allowed to speak unless I was going to be vetted through a committee that they had put together, which was interesting because the benches themselves, according to the principal, were painted in an afternoon. She gave the blessing before the paint dried. And then when I simply wanted to speak about it, I didn't want to necessarily go and destroy the benches. I wanted to have a democratic conversation.
0: And by the way, Allison, this flag, I'll say it again, this is the Intersex Inclusive Progress Pride flag. It was just invented in 2021. Joe Biden was president. It's not like this is a flag that's been around for a long, long time. And the Oregon public schools decided to paint this long, historic flag. You tried to warn other parents about some of the assignments. Your daughter, this odd assignment she got, it was an identity flower assignment. And my kids have gotten assignments sort of similar to this, but take out half of the weird stuff that they're asking, including gender identity at 11 years old in a public school. What was that all about?
1: Yeah, so it was actually my son who received it. But when I saw it, I, as you say, how bizarre to see a fully grown 10-year-old, Adam's apple, replete, to get this gender query. So when I asked about it, it was obfuscation. And then finally, the teacher, much to her dismay, let me know that, it was a gender assignment. I think more dismaying was when I queried parents in the general area in Portland, no one seemed to see a problem with it. So conditioned are we. This is a problem.
0: Wow. Timothy, thanks for being here. So Portland Public Schools, like all public schools in this country, are funded by people like Allison and yourself, by the taxpayers. How can a school ban Allison from having an opinion about something that, by the way, is totally provocative? Schools are not supposed to be political. I'm pretty sure that an Intersex Inclusive Progress pride flag is political. How can she be banned from having an opinion about that?
2: Yeah, appreciate you having us on. Well, I think that the main point here is there's no Portland exception to the U.S. Constitution. Just because you're in the Pacific Northwest doesn't mean you don't have to follow the First Amendment.
0: Right.
2: And I think that this mostly springs

0: from the idea that schools, rather than getting kids ready for reading, writing, and arithmetic, have become ideological boot camps to a certain extent, according to certain administrators. And so rather than teaching children how to think, they're teaching children what they should think and pushing this gender ideology on them, as Allison mentioned, not only through these benches, but also in the classroom. And as we know, the Supreme Court just in the past 18 months has come out and said, you can't do that. And so what this looks like more and more is the administrators up there simply flouting the First Amendment rights of parents.
1: I like that. Ideological boot camp. Administrators, and I think the leaders in that state, Democrat state, here's the governor right here. This is the governor speaking out of both sides of her mouth. She's encouraging parents to speak up if they see something. But I don't know, just my opinion, I don't think this woman is very objective on this issue. Take a look.
2: These are hard decisions for individual school districts. My message to parents is ask for what you need for your students and say to your board leaders, do not cut instructional time. My kids need to be in the classroom.
1: Yeah, so that's Tina Kotek. She's the governor. Again, I think she might have a blind spot, Allison, on this issue. She is married to a woman herself. So I don't think she's going to have a huge problem with the intersex inclusive progress pride flag being painted on benches at your daughter's public school.
3: Correct. Yeah. Yeah. No, I know. In fact, it's interesting she said that because she, the superintendent passed out no shortage of correspondence at letting parents and teacher or students know that if they wanted to leave school for no kings, it would be not sanctioned, but it certainly wouldn't be punished.
1: Yeah.
3: So this is Tina Kotek.
1: Timothy, I've just got 15 seconds. What's the next step here in this case?
0: We've got a motion against the district right now to put a stop to this nonsense, get Allison her First Amendment rights while the case is pending. We'll be litigating that motion in the next 30 days.
1: Okay. Keep us posted. Good luck to you, Allison. Thanks so much for being
3: here.
1: Allison Roberts, Timothy Snowball. Just a ridiculous story. And we've got to showcase these because nobody else will do it. Thank you. When we come back, Dr. Jill Biden, got to call her doctor. She thinks Joe Biden is an American hero.
4: Step aside. I mean, I thought what he did was heroic.
1: He stepped aside. No, old Doc Jill, he was forced out by Democratic power brokers. Finity file.

0: Tonight, Infinity Files, Jill Biden, the woman who makes everybody call her doctor. Now, she is technically a doctor, but she's not a medical doctor, okay? She got an EdD at the University of Delaware online in 2007, but during the pandemic when Joe Biden was running, she made everybody call her doctor, and the media propagated this myth that somehow she was a medical doctor. She is not. She thinks that Joe Biden, her beloved husband, is a hero.
1: I said, you make this decision yourself.
0: So brave.
1: I said, whatever decision is made, you have to be able to live with it the rest of your life.
0: So brave.
1: And I said, I am not going to weigh in for or against.
0: And I'm sure you didn't.
1: And I kept true to that. Joe, I think, saw the direction that things were going, and he decided to step aside. I thought what he did was heroic.
0: Decided to step aside? Jill, Dr. Jill, that's not what happened. I'm not going to let you rewrite history. That's not what happened. He was forced out after that cataclysmic debate in June of 2024 with Donald Trump. Joe Biden lied about his health for 4 years, and so did you. And it got to the point where Kamala Harris had just over 100 days and $1 billion to run for president. This is all your fault, and it's all Joe Biden's fault. The man's not a hero. He's a national disgrace. Here's a Democrat that I do like, though. This guy running for governor in Iowa doesn't stand a chance, but he makes a whole lot of sense.
2: There's some candidates, obviously, wouldn't be helpful necessarily to you here, right?
3: Probably.
2: Yeah. Would you want to have Joe Biden here campaign for you?
3: No. Can he even do that right now?
2: How about Kamala Harris?
3: No, thanks. Let's move on. We need some new leadership.
2: You don't think Harris should run in 2028?
3: Nope.
0: This guy's a star. I don't know who this guy is. Sounds like a Republican to me, by the way. But I watched this whole interview, and I wanted to show you this. Just look, I've been in this business for a while. I've never seen this. You don't really do this, even if it's a casual interview. That doofy there doing the interview is just like chowing down on an Italian sub mid-interview with a candidate for governor. Take a gander.
3: We just had this news this week, right, about this cancer vaccine for skin cancer.
0: Yeah, okay.
3: And my opponent wants to ban vaccines like that. Like,
2: Moderna,
3: I'm pretty focused on what we got going on right here in Iowa. Those are conversations for
0: chicken parm
3: down the road.
0: There. Like, just can't you just what? You're in an interview. Hold, eat before or after, not during. Like, imagine if I was interviewing Trump at the White House and I was like, honey mustard. Sorry. I've never seen that. I thought it was worth pointing out. Here's another very normal Democrat socialist who just won the Senate primary in Oklahoma. Very red state. Here's the Democrat candidate for Senate. I mean, yikes, right?
4: Mark,
0: like this generation.
4: Mullen is a terrible senator. Do not vote for him. He is a Christian nationalist.
0: So that's Mark Wayne Mullen, who's now in Trump's cabinet, but he was an Oklahoma senator and member of Congress. Like, that woman is running for the Senate. She's the nominee for the Democrats. These people have no coping skills, and Democrats just can't do anything normal. By the way, if you are looking for something to do this fall, we've got some very good news here for you tonight. Apparently, Hillary Clinton is offering the internship opportunity of a lifetime, if you ask me. It starts in late September. I think this is sort of odd because Hillary Clinton hasn't been in the Senate for almost 20 years and she hasn't been in elected office for almost 10 years. She was Secretary of State under Obama a decade ago. I don't get it. I don't know what you'll be doing if you get this job besides possibly carting Hillary around town to like do errands, like go to the grocery store and then go to the pharmacy and then go to an eye appointment. I don't know, but apparently you can enroll right now. And check this out. Trying to fit in with young people, the term aura maxing is now a new thing. It basically means you are cool if you have aura. But I promise you, there is nothing cool on earth about Illinois Governor J.B. Pritzker. Oh, yeah. Look at him. Like a young John Kennedy right there. Oh, yeah. Yeah, look at him. JFK. Boom. The next Democrat president. There he is. Maybe sit that one out, JB. All right, take a look at this video. I'm sure you've seen it by now. Hundreds killed, thousands missing, including at least 65 Americans in Nepal. And I just don't get why this story is not getting more attention. Dozens of Americans are missing. We're going to be talking with the man who is directing the effort to find them next. Stay with us.

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1: This story is just, it's unbelievable. The numbers right now, at least 273 people are dead. More than 1,300 are missing. That's an estimate. That number includes at least 65 Americans. Those numbers all expected to go up. After a massive flood in Nepal, not far from the Chinese border, something called a glacial collapse triggered an avalanche, and then all of that water had to go somewhere. So it went through these valleys there in Nepal, highest country by elevation by far on the planet. Imagine seeing a wall of water 150 feet tall coming at you at 120 miles an hour. But for whatever reason, tonight this story is not getting the attention that it should. Secretary of State Marco Rubio posting today that we, quote, are united in prayer for the Nepali people following the devastating floods. The U.S. State Department stands by ready to support the government of Nepal with humanitarian assistance. At least 65 Americans are still missing. I don't get why this is not getting more attention. This is a huge story. Dan Hovey is the vice president of global emergency response. He's working with people on the ground in Nepal. Brian Stern is chairman and founder of Grey Bull Rescue. Gentlemen, great to have you both on. Dan, you're working with two relief groups inside Nepal to try and rescue people and get them out. The clock's ticking. Are you surprised this story is not getting the attention it probably should? 65 Americans are missing here, yet this is like the third story on the nightly news tonight.
2: Yeah, this is an absolutely tragic situation. I mean, this area, unfortunately, is prone to floods like this, but the extent and the death toll, which is expected to continue to rise, is definitely not something we see every day. So Direct Relief is working with our local healthcare partners. We have medical kits pre-positioned in Nepal preparing for storm and monsoon season. So our local medical teams in Nepal will be dispatching these medical kits up into the impacted areas by helicopter. Today, these areas remain, you know, very challenging to reach in normal times. So now roads are down, bridges are down, which is complicating and slowing down the relief efforts. So hopefully these supplies will reach the intended community soon.
1: Okay. And I just, Dan or Brian, you can weigh in on this, but I want to drive this home for everyone sitting at home right now. So Nepal, it's you know, the rooftop of the world, the Himalaya Mountains, average elevation over 10,000 feet. That's 2 miles high. So that's a mile higher than Denver, Colorado, a mile higher. Everest is there. K2 is there. Everest is almost 30,000 feet high. So this is like, there's no airport. There's no international airport. Helicopters can only fly at a certain altitude. This is like the worst possible place, Brian, isn't it, for something like this to happen?
3: So, yes, the operating environment of this disaster is the problem. Mud, of all the different kinds of disasters that there are, each one has their own flavor and associated problems with it. Mud of all the different kinds that there are is the worst, because vehicles can't get there. Heavy equipment sinks. You can't walk in it. The people that are impacted by it, the destruction of mud plus water is 10 times worse than just flood. Oh, yeah, by the way, this is happening in the middle of nowhere where it's already remote and already a challenge just to get there in the best of times. So this disaster is pretty significant.
1: Yeah. And you wonder why, you know, so many Americans, 65, typically the season to summit Everest is May. It's springtime. So we've passed that. Believe it or not, in the mountains, it's already snowing. It's always snowing. Donald Trump was finally asked about this today. Dan, take a look.
4: We are sending aid, and we've spoken to the leadership, and we let them know anything they want, we'll have. And there were 50, maybe 60 Americans over there. We haven't gotten the full list yet, but hopefully they're okay. But that looked pretty, that looked like something that people will not be, somebody will be lost, unfortunately.
1: Dan, is there more that the U.S. could be doing to aid in rescue and recovery?
2: It's great to see that the U.S. government is supporting this response. And the recovery effort will last months. These communities have been completely destroyed. It's not, you know, a situation where these people can go back to their homes and start up again. And many of these communities are subsistence farmers. They grow their own food. So it's just a different environment than we're used to seeing here. So the recovery will last months, and direct relief will continue to support our local partners with, you know, medical donations as well as cash to support their ongoing recovery efforts.
1: Yeah, I appreciate you saying that. Brian, I'm wondering if you've ever seen anything like this before, and I just want to share with you. So we've been in touch with people that are there all day long, but we kept losing the signal, so we weren't able to set up any sort of interview for tonight. But I all day we were trying to get people, and it's so bad. Have you ever seen, Brian, anything like this before?
3: This is pretty bad, not just because it's so bad, but also the infrastructure on the ground is so bad. We've seen a lot of this kind of thing before during the Hurricane Melissa in Jamaica. It was Grable Rescue that opened up communications in all of Montego Bay. Everything got washed away. All the towers went down. Everything was gone, not able to even be repaired. We brought in Starlink. We saw the same thing in the Palisades fires. We brought Starlink, and then Elon Musk came in and gave a whole bunch of units and stuff and those kinds of things. So communications, yeah, when these things happen, is always it's very hard to conduct evacuations, rescues, coordination without communications. Mm. And the reality is that most of the people that do the heavy lifting in these situations are nonprofits, just like us, just like many others. And frankly, donations, philanthropy in America is down about 75%. So all the nonprofits are getting tapped out. We've had giant earthquakes this year, giant floods this year, war this year, all these kinds of things. And it makes it hard for the nonprofit community to do these things. Our website's GrableRescue.org. There's other great websites out there, too.
1: This is just, it's so devastating. So thank you for everything you're both doing, Dan Hovey, Brian Stern. We're thinking about everybody who's missing, all the victims, 65 Americans. My goodness, that number is frighteningly high. Hopefully, rescues will happen over the next several days. But again, the clock is the issue right now. Gentlemen, thank you. Appreciate you being here.
3: Thanks.
1: We're going to continue to cover this story. I don't understand. The knee-jerk reaction from the media today was like, this is in Nepal. Let's not talk about it. 65 Americans. Give me a break. The mainstream media had no problem with illegal aliens coming to the United States, but now they're asking questions about Liberians being sent back to Liberia. This will shock you on another.

0: It's a little different.
1: Okay, on another note tonight, tell me if this makes sense. Maybe just a little bit of irony here. Here's the headline, the New York Times. Trump deportees arrive and Liberians ask why. Quote, the first group of U.S. deportees arrived in Liberia Thursday, with critics saying the Liberian government's deal with the Trump administration to accept 1,200 deportees is too large and too opaque, end quote. Too large and too opaque. 1,200 people, which is a really interesting thing for the New York Times to ask questions about, because I feel the exact same way about the 20 million illegal aliens Joe Biden let into this country. 20 million. And the Times spends multiple paragraphs quoting these Liberians in Africa who don't understand why people would be deported back to Liberia. These are some of the quotes from the piece. Quote, what conditions will they be held in? And how does Liberia benefit? Liberians are hospitable people. We love strangers, but the government should explain this. Quote, it's risky for us. We are already having a drug issue here. We don't know who is who, end quote. Can you believe that? All that over 1,200 people. 1,200 people being sent back to a country in Western Africa, and the New York Times can't believe it. They're shocked. They had no problem with Joe Biden letting in millions and millions and millions of people into this country for 4 years when Biden was president. Because I have all those same exact questions about what we're supposed to do with all these people, all of the Joe Biden illegal aliens. Millions of them, not 1,200. The other issue, and this bothers me as an American, this ridiculous CNN, New York Times notion that we can't send people back to wherever they came from because their countries are awful. Quote, here's the quote. Liberia, where half its citizens live in poverty, will absorb 1,200 migrants booted from the U.S. And look, I'm sorry that so many people in so many of these countries are living in poverty, but guess what? That's not my problem. That's not your problem. It's not the New York Times problem. Millions of Americans are living in poverty, too, largely because of the illegal immigrants Joe Biden let into this country. And that is our problem. That's all of our problem. That does it for us tonight. As always, have faith. Send me an email, finnertyshow@newsmax.com. Greg's next.
2: All right, Thursday, almost there, folks. Welcome to Frontline 6 o'clock here on the East Coast. We begin tonight the People's House, where it's signed, sealed, and delivered. President Trump signing an executive order officially changing the name of Lake Ontario to Lake America, effective immediately, saying the U.S. has been losing roughly $60 billion a year carrying Canada. Mm-hmm. Trump says the name change has been on his mind for quite some time and hinted that he actually may even have his sights set on something bigger.
3: We have a Gulf and we have a lake. Now all we need is an ocean.
2: Who knows? Maybe add Alberta to that, too. Well, plus, immigrant business owners who spoke out against Mamdani's taxpayer-funded supermarkets say they're now getting slammed with NYC sanitation fines, some for trash they say isn't even theirs. Frank Garcia, the coalition chairman who joined us on Monday, says the fines ramped up about conveniently 2 weeks ago as the group began hitting the streets to rally support for his lawsuit. Speak up, get written up. Welcome to communism, baby. You guys voted for this stuff. And the free ride is over. The Sunshine State, especially Florida, becoming the first state to impose sweeping new limits on how welfare cash can be spent, blocking recipients from using EBT cards for tattoos and theme park tickets and video games and vaping and other products purchased not considered basic. Why were we paying for these in the first place? But first, Trump's mail-in voting accountability becomes effective today through the U.S. Post Office. You want to hear more about it? Let's do this.

0: right. This morning, Donald Trump's mail-in ballot restrictions went into effect, and the left legal pitbull, Mark Elias, absolutely losing his mind.
1: Above all else, the effort to commandeer the U.S. Postal Service in a shameful act to turn it into a voter suppression war machine against the citizens of the United States is both unlawful and unconstitutional.
0: Man. Look, I'm going to break down exactly what this executive order does and how brilliant it is in just a second. But let's just cover down on this partisan attorney, Mark Elias. He is saying this is unconstitutional, despite the Supreme Court disagreeing with him, being the supreme part, but fails to give any other reason other than conjecture on why it might be unconstitutional. Just that it blocks people from voting, but it actually doesn't do that at all. It would be important to note that the restrictions on voting are far less than buying a firearm in America. So until those are equal, I could care less about a couple hoops people have to jump through to ensure that our elections are fair and honest, like proving you're a citizen. I mean, darn. So let me give you a little lesson on constitutionality, Mark, from a guy who dropped out of college. The job of the president of the United States is to enforce the laws that passed by Congress. Here, from USA.gov, under Who Can Vote, our laws require you to be a citizen in order to vote. Pretty simple. And given recent filings of more than 24,000 non-citizens voting in the 2020 election, even more prosecuted in recent elections, like New Jersey, the president felt that this was a necessary measure to enforce the current law. Mark, this is actually the definition of constitutional. Now, let's get into the nuts and bolts of why and what this executive order is and how awesome it is and why the left is so terrified about it, which is also, oddly enough, why it makes so much sense to any rational person that, you know, is not interested in, like, cheating and stuff. Unique barcodes enable tracking of individual envelopes, linking them to specific enrolled voters. Nope, can't have that, Mark, can you? God forbid we're able to make sure that ballots aren't, I don't know, photocopied or duplicated. Because that never, oh, wait, it does happen. Actually, just a 15-second search found some recent examples. Just in the last election. Forget going back further than that. And that's why they're serializing ballots. Ironically, one of these instances happened in Pennsylvania, who is one of the states suing to stop this very executive order. Wonder why? Here are some other good points of the executive order. Cross-referencing state-submitted lists against federal citizenship data and USPS enrollment and reduces the chance of ballots going to unlisted or ineligible addresses, like, I don't know, porta-johns in abandoned lots in California like this.
2: According to the registrar and the Secretary of State, 26 people registered to a porta-john and an empty parking lot.
0: Yeah, you can't register your vote to a place you don't live because that's also part of the law. And under these laws, 18 U.S. Code 241, 611, 1015, and 52 U.S. Code 10307 and 20511, it further instructs the Attorney General to prioritize investigations and prosecutions of state and local officials or others who issue federal ballots to ineligible voters, as well as those involved in printing, producing, shipping, or distributing ballots to ineligible voters. Oh, by the way, federal funding may be withheld from non-compliant states. Christmas keeps coming with this, too. Check this one out. Standardized envelope design and pre-approval reduces processing errors and makes irregularities easier to detect. All right. Centralized lists and data sharing with law enforcement support target investigations rather than relying solely on state processes. I find it rich that the same party that loves to put everybody on lists, buy a gun, go on a list. Speaking at a school board meeting about anything COVID-related or against masking, yup, you're on a terror list. Started a conservative nonprofit, whoa, Obama put you on an IRS list, disagreed with any Democrat about basically anything. The SPLC put you on a hate list. But they, Democrats, don't want a centralized list of investigations simply so the federal government cannot make sure that the same bad actors aren't doing the same thing in other states. Why would anyone do that? Oh, we know why they're trying to do that. Look, the reason this type of crackdown is needed is because we know cattywampus is afoot in mail-in ballots. whether it be duplicates going to non-citizens, registered to Portageons, or whatever. Check this out. All right, so given the popularity of mail-in voting, this is actually a critical issue. This is why Republicans want to make it accountable, and this is why Democrats don't, because Democrats found out how to game the system. Look at this. 1992, it's not on this map, but before this, Clinton, Bush, Perot, about 8% mail-in ballots. Then you get to 1996 over there. Clinton v. Dole, about 8% voted absentee in mail-in ballots, 7 to 8 million votes. 2000, Bush v. Gore, roughly 10% by mail, 10 to 11 million. 2004, Bush versus Kerry. This is where it really kicked up. Around 13%. Then you got 2008, Obama v. McCain, mail, share ballots started climbing. You get to up about 16%, all right? Then you get to 2016, Trump v. Clinton, you get all the way up 21%. That's a lot. You're talking about 30 million mail-in ballots by that time. In that short period, it's grown. Then 2020, check this out, the most secure election ever. The majority of votes, now mail-in ballots, with the number of people voting jumping from 136 million to a whopping 158 million. Not only a jump in total voters greater than any other time in the last four decades, but now Election Day and early mail-in ballots cast touch nearly 70% of all ballots cast by voting by mail or early voting. Not on Election Day. Remember that. Giving us Joe Biden as president. Not one of those ballots, by the way, in all this, was serialized. Imagine that. And then in 2024, Trump v. Harris, mail-in voting fell to the second highest, down to 29%. With that volume, the only people who would want to not serialize these ballots are people who probably want to cheat. Nothing about Trump's EO put any burden on the person voting, by the way. Nothing. You at home, no additional scrutiny under this executive order. It simply makes the agencies already bound by law, simply they have to verify that they're following the law. Former Assistant Attorney General and former White House Deputy Assistant Domestic Policy Counsel Theo Wold and host of the Josh Hammer Show, Josh Hammer at the Article 3 Project. All right, so Theo, I'm not sure why they keep telling people that this is going to make it harder to vote. There's nothing in there that does that.
3: No, that's exactly right, Carl. But this is what Democrats have been up to, you know, close to 40 years. I really like that chart that you had up there because it really tells the story. Democrats have been chipping away at the integrity of our elections since the late 1970s. They've been 10, 15, 20 yards ahead of Republicans. And we're just now starting to figure out this game that they're playing, either with no-fault absentee voting, the mail-in ballots, early voting. And one thing I just want to highlight for your viewers, just recently a study dropped showing that the media hypes Democrat candidates, especially U.S. Senate candidates, at
0: not
3: a team of 10 to 15 points. Right. Yeah. But they have a concerted effort to pump the numbers in polling. So you look at this, you combine mail-in ballots with early voting and pumped up poll numbers for Democrat candidates, it starts to look like a conspiracy to ensure that Democrat candidates are picking up more enthusiasm going into those early stages of voting, which mail-in ballots favor. What the Trump EEO does is just standardize the process and helps ferret out more of the fraud. And I'll just make one last note here. It's just a stopgap measure because, as we know, the real effort has to be taken by Congress under the SAVE Act or some other measure to really secure our elections.
0: But Josh, 24 Democrat states and D.C. are suing the United States Postal Service over its newly finalized rule. All the post office is doing is verifying that the ballots are actually going to people at those addresses and that those addresses are real with the people associated with them.
4: Right. So in the Supreme Court's order earlier this week, Carl, that upheld this executive order, they correctly noted that the states don't even have standing to bring this suit in the first place. Why? Well, it's actually very straightforward, because all the executive order does is it's an internal directive to the various organs of the executive branch in order to do something or to prioritize something when it comes to to prosecutorial discretion. Essentially, they're trying to tell the federal government how to do its job. It is in a total inversion of federalism, which is why this suit ultimately did not go anywhere. But I want to make a broader point also, kind of echoing my friend Theo, which is none of this is supposed to happen in the first place. Okay, elections are supposed to be a snapshot in time. The notion that you have an election season, a rolling 3, 4, 5, 6 period, it's utterly preposterous. You know, back in 2020, the Media Research Center, Brett Bozell's organization, did a poll of of Joe Biden voters. And they asked them, basically, if you had known about the Hunter Biden laptop, which these people had to vote early, would you have changed your vote?
0: Yes.
4: And something like 15 to 18% said, yes, we would have changed our vote. That easily could have changed the outcome of the election. Yeah. I mean, this is electoral integrity 101 type stuff right now.
0: Yeah, but Theo, Big Tish over in New York, the attorney general over there, she's going to... You know, she's going to sue the Trump administration, I guess, again over mail-in. Like, she lost this one. I mean, can they ever take the L?
3: No, absolutely not. And Josh was right. Like, what the Supreme Court clarified was, you know, this is the president's prerogative over an executive branch agency. The Postal Service is kind of wonky, but more or less under statute, it falls under his purview. And it's a simple regulation of how the federal government should conduct its business. What they're going to do now is say, well, they're going to affect this order. It's going to implicate, you know, how these states run their elections for November. Mm-hmm. Now we need a separate injunction. Because in essence, Carl, it's just the same gimmicks they've been playing now all the way back to 2017, which is sue when you lose, yeah. sue again until you block any kind of reform to our system.
0: Josh, last 15 seconds to you.
4: Listen, I think Theo is also correct that ultimately this has to be remedied by Congress. The Save America Act is the lowest of all low-hanging fruit. It is good politics. John Thune has simply not forced the issue. He has not done his job, to put it mildly, on that particular front. And unless and until that happens, Carl, I fear that this back and forth, this litigation, this attempt to bring it to court is going to continue ad infinitum.
0: Yeah, well, we'll see what happens if they can get this done. Also, in time for this election would be real nice. Theo, Josh, pleasure.
4: Thanks, Carl.
0: All right, coming up, remember yesterday how I told you about Pennsylvania's measles-associated deaths, conveniently worded? Well, it turns out it was all just talking points to push, vaccines again. This is why you cannot trust the government, folks. More on that complete line of BS later. But first, closing arguments and jury deliberations today in the Lindsey Clancy triple murder trial, and the mentally ill mothers on TikTok have rushed to the alleged murderer's defense.

0: but lost to Walter Mondale.
1: After 22 days of testimony over a span of more than 4 weeks, the Lindsey Clancy trial held closing arguments and jury deliberations today, and they were obviously dismissed before a decision was made, but that was the triple murder of her children. The jury was dismissed until 9 a.m. tomorrow, and this trial needs to be over because the internet has turned into like this feminist movement supporting a mother on trial for killing her three kids. The same people who say they wouldn't defend full-term babies are seemingly okay with this lady killing her own toddlers. And there are women defending Lindsey Clancy all over the internet saying, like, same, Lindsey, me too, Lindsey, like, somehow sympathizing with her, like, murdering her kids. If you post these videos, CPS should come take your children until you can be institutionally evaluated. Because now this is a matter of mental illness. I think at large there is a mental health issue within the female community nationwide, especially when you break it down by party. 45% of liberals self-identify they have poor mental health. 51% of conservatives say they have excellent mental health. Other studies have found that 56% of white liberal women between the ages of 18 and 29 were diagnosed with a mental health condition, compared to 27% of conservative women in the same age bracket. You wonder why certain people get elected in this country? A major part of it has to do with liberal women's mental stability. Senior fellow at American Principles Project, Paula Scanlon, and chair of New Jersey's Moms for Liberty, Alexander Bauer. Alex, you're a mom.
2: Yep.
1: Did it ever cross your mind to support this woman?
2: No, absolutely not. It's absolutely disgusting watching these videos where they're holding their own children. I mean, these kids should be scared. If I was one of these kids, I'd be running out the door and calling CPS myself on my mom. I mean, this is, you know, we joke about it, but it's really scary stuff. Children are a part of us, and they have some of us in them. Never in a million years.
1: I know. My kids are crazy.
2: You know what I'm saying? Right here, there too. Yeah. But I would do anything in the world to prevent harm, not the opposite.
1: No, but this is like the mentality of women defending this woman. Take a look at this clip from GB News and kind of puts it in perspective, male versus female. Roll this.
3: They should be commended
4: because
3: they did.
4: Please, I've had it with you.
3: Oh my God. They should be commended. They didn't kill their children. She's a murderer.
4: I can't.
5: Do you know why the woman is in a wheelchair? Did you even notice that she's
3: couldn't
5: in a wheelchair?
3: Care less. She's a murderer.
5: Because she jumped out the window after this happened.
3: So she should have. I'd have pushed her. This was an incredibly privileged woman, incredibly wealthy. She had a nanny, and she's still complaining that she needed help.
5: What you just said was absolutely disgusting.
3: Thank
5: and you. You should be ashamed of yourself.
3: Thank you.
5: What you failed to
3: Well,
5: mention.
3: They should be commended.
4: Be quiet,
3: because they
4: please.
3: Did.
4: I've had it with you.
1: Emotion, no logic.
6: This entire situation to me I just can't even wrap my head around it. And I think part of it is also that true crime documentaries and podcasts are so popular that everyone thinks they need to involve themselves in it. This is a trial. She's on trial for murder, and it's not a question of whether she did it or not. That's not the question. Yeah. And there's people acting like she's going to be let off free into the streets. Even if she's found not guilty by reason of insanity, she's still going to have to go live in an institution because she is a murderer, and that's what's gone on here. Yeah. And it's just, I don't understand why this has turned into this weird clown show, but that's what the left does with everything, right?
1: No, but we had a reporter in the class or in the courtroom that's like, thought this was like her moment. She winks at the camera. She's been canned for that.
2: It was so cringe. It was so cringe. I watched it. First of all, she acted like a little girl, you know, with her shoulders like this and winking and smiling. You're in a murder trial. This is disgusting. Three beautiful lives were lost, and you think this is your time to shine? And I'd like to bring up that she writes for a teen magazine, so she's giving advice to little girls.
1: Mm-hmm. Right. The other thing, too, is, you know, there have been instances where men have murdered their children, too. There have been zero men standing outside the courthouse rooting for them. We're all like, yeah, send that guy to the bowels of hell.
6: Mm-hmm. Exactly. And that's what I don't understand about this. This is a murder case, okay? And have there been other women that have murdered their families? I'm blanking on the name right now, but there's another woman who did this. And no one was doing this at her trial. Why is this happening all of a sudden that they've decided to make this a mental health case and saying, me too, Lindsey? That part I was so freaked out.
1: Your children.
6: If you can relate to this woman, yes. Yeah. You should not be a mother. I'm sorry. If you can relate to the fact that you can murder your three children by strangling them, you should not. CPS.
1: Men are breaking up with women over this.
2: Good. They're smart. I mean, but another mom just did it. Slashed three of the kids' throats. One of the babies survived just recently, like last week.
1: This is terrible.
2: We have a problem in this country.
1: Yeah.
2: Well, they don't know what women are, so the left has no
1: that
2: idea.
1: That's actually the irony of this entire
2: right? scenario.
1: Paula Alexander, we appreciate Thank both of you coming in. All right, coming up, DHS secretly taking steps to, or the DHS secretary taking steps to secure our elections, noting the potential dangers of using Chinese components in our voting machines. Ah, we got that with Just the News founder, John Solomon, next. But first, we told you about it yesterday, the new HHS study linking radical gender ideology to political violence. We got one of the people behind that study and report, Colin Wright, going to join me next.

0: Australia, and this is an American place on Newsmax.
1: All right, moments ago, President Trump landing in Houston, Texas, where we'll spend the rest of the night. The president attending an event tonight for Republican Senate candidate Ken Paxton in his race against James Tallarico, the low-T guy. The president will return to Washington tomorrow. He's on the big, nice new Air Force One. All right, a year ago today, a radical trans shooter killed two kids and wounded dozens more at the Annunciation Catholic School in Minneapolis. And as we noted yesterday, almost a year to the day, the Department of Health and Human Services published a study finding that people radicalized by gender ideology are substantially more likely to believe political violence is justified. In short, those who value the core of gender ideology and are all souped up on hormones tend to hold left-wing authoritarian, dare I say, fascist beliefs, characterized by aggression towards perceived oppressors, enthusiasm for top-down censorship and institutional enforcement, and hostility towards conventional social institutions, the study found. It's a lot easier to thrust this kind of science like this, considering that correspondence with what we see with daily basis every day. I mean, like, anybody with half a brain could figure this out. One of the authors behind the study, fellow at the Manhattan Institute, Colin Wright. Colin, I want to say I'm surprised by this, but I'm definitely not. But at least now we have science to follow.

0: actually cite this now. You don't just have to, you know, assume that it's true.
1: Mm-hmm. Well, the study also cites something that we've been talking about on this show for umpteen years. Okay, the left's obsession with victimhood, finding, quote, ideological content that names an oppressor class, certifies ongoing victimization, and locates remedy in coercive institutional or social action, which may supply authoritarian psychology with morally justified targets. Okay, that's fancy science stuff for what, sir?
0: So what we think is that the way that gender medicine and gender ideology tends to operate is unlike any other field of medicine. You know, it's not just giving people certain treatments and they're getting cured, they're getting diagnosed for things. We think it acts more as kind of an ideological content package for people who already have authoritarian tendencies. You know, if you're an authoritarian, you don't necessarily have content to your authoritarianism. Right. But if you glom onto something like gender ideology and all these norms of gender affirmation, it gives you things like a victim class, it gives you an oppressor class,
1: and a justification
0: and it gives
1: to kill
0: you sort
1: your
0: of
1: opponent.
0: This authority to go after them, to punish them, to fulfill your authoritarian tendencies that you might not otherwise otherwise have. So, yeah, we think it's kind of this content package, it's an accelerant to authoritarianism.
1: Yeah, it's a justification for killing your enemy, pretty much. But I mean, this is why I carry a gun, so I'm not going to be a victim of this. You posted on X that this study is the only one, the first in the series of HHS studies that you're working on. What else is coming down the pipe?
0: So I'm not sure how much we're allowed to divulge on this now, but it's important to point out that this first study is purely like a correlational study. So we had a bunch of hypotheses we wanted to test. You know, the first step is finding, is there a relationship between these things? But the data we had is just sort of, it's called cross-sectional. We can't actually say that, you know, being indoctrinated into gender ideology causes you to be violent. But that's kind of a good question now that we can turn to in future studies. If we expose people to these gender affirming narratives, mm-hmm. and then follow up later, do we actually see an increase in their willingness to support political violence or other sort of authoritarian tendencies or censorship? Hmm. So, you know, stay poised for those in the future.
1: Oh, yeah. Well, we certainly will. Colin, we appreciate the work, and we're going to have you back on to talk about the new ones.
0: Thank you so much.
1: Now, just when you thought election security couldn't get any more complicated, Homeland Security is sounding the alarm over Chinese-made parts inside American voting machines. DHS is warning that foreign-made components could create cybersecurity and national security vulnerabilities, potentially giving hackers, foreign hackers, a way into election infrastructure before the machines are even assembled. And now the DHS Secretary, Mark Wayne Mullen, is tying federal Homeland Security grant money to election safeguards. States that won funding must agree to conduct at least random audits of at least 5% of the ballots. Like, why would any state be against random manual paper ballot audits? Well, I have one guess, but founder of Just the News, John Solomon. John, you've got a good guess,
2: I'm guessing.
1: Yeah, this is insane.
2: It is. Yeah, listen, the truth of the matter is we learned this in 2020, that the voting machines had that, but we didn't act on it. We knew the Chinese were taking our voter files. We learned that in 2020. We learned that Venezuela had gone from the hypothetical to the real and hacking a voter machine in an experiment. And we did nothing for 6 years. And finally, President Trump is doing two things. One, getting this information out to the public so that everyone's aware, and then creating mitigating and long-term solutions to these threats. So the 5% paper ballot manual recount will be a really big check. That'll be the largest check of voter ballots after an election ever imposed by the United States. That's a good thing. Right now, mm-hmm. it's voluntary. There is a possibility the administration could make it mandatory through certain designations. We'll see if they do that in the next couple days. But what you're getting is long hidden secrets about the vulnerabilities of our election system, though it hasn't been the most secure in the world. And then quick fixes to take care of 26 and 28 and beyond. And I think that that's a good thing. It's a shame that we sat with a glass chin with all these vulnerabilities for years. But the good news is they're getting addressed now and there's real action. It isn't just outrage. There's an action piece to it.
1: John, this should come as a shock to approximately no one, considering they just hacked the ATF, which, this is the perfect reason to not have lists of people who own guns in this country. They just hacked the Fed and a litany of other things, NASA. It's like, we are in a cyber world right now.
2: They, we are.

0: And our, quite frankly, when you look at the machine, the election machine security programming, it's really 1990, early 2000. It's easy to penetrate. And if you got Chinese-made parts, we know they just recently banned routers in America made by China because of this very concern.
1: Yeah.
0: So we've had a malaise for a long time. We've been sort of putting willful blind eyes onto this. But from the president's speech a month ago to now, significant action has been taken. First, the first thing is the president, two presidents probably, and four, three congresses weren't told this information. Now it's getting out. Now it's getting fixed, and I think that's a good start.
1: I want to talk about an appeals court put the brakes on Minnesota's attempt to silence an election integrity group over felon voting. This is interesting.
0: Yeah. Yeah, so this is a great free speech case, and Minnesota was trying to stop people, much like all of us went through in 2020, 21, 22. Remember, you couldn't say that the virus came from the Wuhan lab, even though it likely did.
1: Right.
0: You couldn't say that we funded gain of function when we did. This is another example. Minnesota wanted to keep a group from raising questions about election integrity. The appeals court said, no, that's not what the law allows. The Constitution and the First Amendment is pretty absolute. A good win for free speech, but it's also a reminder. You know, Michigan's run by pretty far-left politicians right now. This notion of censorship is not dead. We're glad that Elon Musk bought Twitter and renamed it X, and we're glad that President Trump has taken a lot of the government out of the business of censorship. But you see the temptation to return to it very quickly, like what's going on in Europe, and Minnesota is a harbinger of more warnings ahead.
1: Yeah, exactly. Until we want to censor them, then it's all of a sudden bad.
0: John then they'll be against it.
1: Yeah, pleasure as always, sir.
0: Good to be with you, Carl.
1: All right. Coming up, country music singer Jelly Roll doubles down on his Trump bashing while guest hosting Jimmy Kimmel Live and sending a message to his MAGA fans loud and clear. Well, I'm going to delete mine in the next block. Culture Club.

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1: Once again, disgraced, seditious Senator Mark Kelly out criticizing our military on MS Now because that's the only place it'll take him. This time saying that,
2: well, Pete Hegseth shouldn't be making the military all about killing people. Watch this.
3: I mean, Pete Hegseth talks a lot about warrior ethos and lethality and killing people. And basically this attitude of like, just suck it up. We're going to load you up with some more testosterone. We're going to send you into battle. We're going to set new records, talking about killing people and lethality. And, you know, that attitude from the top is, it's not healthy for members of the military to hear this.
1: What do you think we do at the Department of War, Mark? That literally what we train for, all of our training is centered around shooting bad guys in the face. That's why guys like me join the military. I think it's totally healthy, and testosterone and guns and stuff like that. Yes, sign me up for that twice. Newsmax contributor Kay Smythe and comedian and host of Sean Farage Live on Bongino Report, Sean Farage. Sean, I'm not sure if he understands what the Department of War does.
4: I don't know. Maybe some of those trips to space. He's like an astronaut, right? Maybe he's just a permanent space cadet at this point, because he doesn't seem to understand. It's in the title. It's in the name of the department. It's called the Department of War, not the Department of Hugs and Kisses, right? It's not the Department of Kumbaya Smoke the Peace Pipe. It's the Department of War. You served. I know a lot of friends of yours served. A lot of men and women in this country served. Mark Kelly even served in our armed forces. You should understand this. But he's too busy playing politics, and that's the biggest problem here. And now that's standing in the way of him, you know, not being able to understand what war is and what the Department of War exists to do when it's in the name. I can't believe it.
1: I mean, but they also don't know what a woman is, so, you know.
4: Well, good point.
1: Okay, country music. I mean, you and I talk a lot about country music. Jelly Roll, who was previously a favorite of mine, he's been filling in for Jimmy Kimmel this week, and after intentionally staying out of politics for, like, his whole career, he decided to come in hot with Trump tropes, calling him a fat pig, and he's not exactly a calendar model himself. And then he doubled down and getting backlash with MAGA with this.
5: Any U.S. president should be able to handle a few jokes, right?
6: Yes.
5: They should also be able to handle gas prices, health care, and the occasional international conflict. Look, y'all, I get it that some people are mad at me for goofing on Trump. But if you wanted me to make jokes about Kamala Harris, you should have voted for her. So for those who threatened to stop listening to my music based on my comments last night, I just want to say with conviction, go right ahead.
1: Go ahead. Okay, dude. Okay. I'll be deleting his music as we speak.
7: Okay. I mean, probably same. Listen, Jelly Roll started out as a rapper. No one really took him that seriously. So he leaned into country music, started hanging out with actually successful country music singers and writers and producers. He had a couple of hits in there. Most of his hits, I don't know if you guys have noticed, but there's usually someone else's name on the box there. And then he tried to go more pop, then he tried to go Christian, and now, I don't know, he's like, he's kind of a celebrity slut.
1: Yeah, he does.
7: Exactly. He did Kimmel. Like, I think that if he was actually going to be, like, on a late-night show and be a late-night host, I think he could genuinely be funny. He clearly knows how to read a teleprompter. But to alienate it's way more than half his audience. Let's be honest. Way more than half his audience actually voted for Trump. So, yeah, well done. Well done, Jelly Roll. You literally celebrity slutted yourself into probably not that much more work after this.
1: Yeah. No, once both sides hate you, it's kind of a thing. I held him in high regards until then. Come on, dude. All right,
7: yeah,
1: so this clip, Sean, is resurfacing now that, get this name, N'Kiyla, Jasmine Thomas. It's a Democrat socialist who just won the Oklahoma Senate nomination Tuesday night, and here she is in an extremely strange video making, like, a burn book of Mark Wayne Mullen. Every other county, like, literally, Oklahoma, this is not going to work. Every county voted for Trump in 2024. She is out of her mind.
4: We do not have to put up with this, and we do not have to live like this, and we need to do a serious investigation into why someone thought voting for her and nominating her for U.S. Senate was a good idea. I know the Democrats have put up some doozies. As Jelly Roll just mentioned, Kamala Harris ran for president. That woman couldn't get out of her own way. I'm excited to see the Kamala Harris AOC debate when they're having primaries. I'm going to just call that one the salad bar and brand that one right now, because that's going to be a word salad extravaganza. But is this woman running around the room just shrieking? What is she doing?
1: But
4: she's running for Senate?
1: I know.
4: I mean, I'm not one of these people who's like, everyone must be buttoned up and we must be presidential.
1: No.
4: Okay? But, like, what is that?
1: Okay.
4: How is that supposed to be someone who's going to... How does that lower the cost of health care?
1: It doesn't.
4: Explain that one to me. How does that address affordability?
1: But,
4: you can't. She's just shrieking.
1: I got, like, 10 seconds for you here. They're now running away from Hassan Piker, the guy who they just all propped up and who helped prop them up.
7: Well, yeah, good for them. They should be running away from him. The guy's an idiot. It's not even like the fact that he's like a hideous communist. Like, he's genuinely a stupid guy. Credit him. Every single time I think of him, I think, thank God I listened to him like 3 times, because if it wasn't for him, I wouldn't be as conservative as I am. Because that guy is like, he's cracked
1: 100%. And let me tell you, he's going to get tossed out by the Democrats. I hope he goes nuclear on them.
4: Yes.
1: John K.
4: Yes.
1: Pleasure, as always. All right, coming up. You aren't wasting your time watching the show, folks. Just like we predicted yesterday, Shapiro's measles-associated death. Total load of...

0: Osama bin Laden was dead.
1: So you remember yesterday when we were talking about Josh Shapiro probably lying about stuff, and I told you the next time they declare any type of pandemic, it's probably going to be BS? They're trying to make a panic now about two people. Measles associated deaths. Listen very carefully to what they said. No specifics on age, nothing on background or comorbidities, and they won't even say if these people died of measles, just that they had measles at the time they died. And doesn't sound like they died of measles, because there's a law that the coroner has to report any communicable disease deaths. Pretty handsome dude. Normally, these things take weeks, months, or maybe even years to be proven right. But in 24 hours, we have been vindicated. You are not wasting your time here, folks. Turns out the people they are saying were casualties associated with measles. First off, one was a baby whose spleen tragically burst. That also happened to have measles, apparently. But the talking point of vaccination potentially saving this baby is irrelevant because... Oh, you can't get the MMR vaccine until after you're 1 year old, of which this baby was not. And the second death, allegedly associated with measles, there's no record anywhere from the coroner's office, which by law, as I said, they must report. Well, I mean, would it shock you if they were just, I don't know, making stuff up? Sure wouldn't shock me. This is exactly what they did during COVID. There was a guy, that's a true story. There was a guy who was killed down the street. It was a power line guy from my office at the time because he was electrocuted on high tension power lines. His body then fell 70 feet from the bucket onto the pavement, still smoking when it hit the ground. And the next day we pick up the paper and we read it. It was recorded as a COVID death. Do not underestimate the lengths that these people will go to seize control, like we said yesterday. Do not trust anybody in the government that is seeking to use the fear of a disease to take your rights. Also, folks, this push for vaccines is such a grift. COVID created 40 new billionaires because of hand sanitizers and masks and vaccines and all this other. We told you about the lobbying from the vaccine pharma companies a while ago. In fact, according to The Hill, while COVID hysteria was being ramped up, Big Pharma was a major donor to over two-thirds of Congress. I mean, hundreds of millions of dollars. Congressional campaign accounts garner millions of dollars each. Ironically, they all legislated big COVID contracts, too. Weird, huh? I'll be honest, and this is going to be a little controversial, but I think forced vaccination is akin to assault. The only difference is when the government does it, it's somehow legal to penetrate you. And I think about how ridiculous the left's talking point is in favor of forced vaccines. You want me to get a vaccine that I could be administered via force or penalty to stop people from getting whatever disease of the day they think they already have been vaccinated for it. You do realize how stupid this is, because if a vaccine works, wouldn't those people... You know, first off, wouldn't everybody be running to get it? And second of all, you would think that everybody who did get it would be protected by it. So why would it matter if someone like me said, I don't want the vaccine? My illness or death would just be on me then. But I was promised a winter of death for the unvaccinated that I never died from.
2: It's here now, and it's spreading, and it's going to increase. For unvaccinated, we are looking at a winter of severe illness and death for unvaccinated. For themselves, their families, and the hospitals, they'll soon overwhelm.
1: Didn't happen. So excuse me for being a little skeptical every single time the government mandates a vaccine or anything ever again. Like the Amish in upstate New York. They're getting hit with over $100,000 in fines for refusing vaccines, which I also find funny because during COVID, no Amish were reported to have died from COVID. Ironic, the people with no access to the media didn't die from hysteria. And then they're threatening to leave New York, which I hope they do, because they're like the hardest working people in America. Here's a noble concept. I'm just going to throw this one out there. Don't listen to the government. Question everything. Lift heavy weights while blasting Creed in your garage while throwing wrenches with no shirt on. Can you take me higher? Do your own research. Eat healthy. I don't know. Be ready to defend your castle against tyrants like... That guy, Josh Shapiro. If every American took that advice, folks, we would be healthier, we would be stronger, we'd be more independent, we would be, kind of like what our founding fathers intended, self-sufficient. We don't need the government to shove a leash up our rear end and tell us what to do every 5 seconds. Sometimes we know better than them. Before we go, Thursday, comments for Carl up next.

0: All right, comments for Carl. Let's get to it. So I tweeted out that I will no longer be participating in purchasing Girl Scout cookies after they introduced an Islamic badge that required their scouts to learn the pillars of Islam and attend a mosque. And a self-hating liberal, who will be the first to complain when she's ruled by Sharia law, by the way, said, "Heaven forbid we are kind to other religions. Do you know about freedom of religion? Freedom of speech, you are whining." This is not about freedom of religion. This is about an Islamic conquest, particularly over the Girl Scouts. I am envious that you have lived such a protected life that you don't know the evils of the world that I have seen, and I pray you never do. But I do know about this, and I know this is not a movement of coexistence. An Islamic takeover, much like we see happening in the UK and other parts of Europe, is enabled by ignorant, self-hating people such as yourself. And now their citizens are being raped at a rate 8,000% higher than before Islam took over their streets with the prayer. Me and my family will be fine. You won't be. So the other one I tweeted out is that looks like Chicago, the gun control is working just fine. Teenagers flashing guns and cash, and a guy named Frank Discussion, which I like, appropriately named, said, "Future doctors and lawyers. Harvard has a spot for them." Presented without comment. Thank you, Frank. Discussion. And we'll end on a good note. A guy named Chainsaw basically gave me my daily dose of, you know, methamphetamines from the internet. He said, "I got my chicken wings cooking, beer in hand, ready to go for 6 p.m. open. Let's go, Carl. America, this B-word." You know what? I appreciate you watching, man. And Rob, when people have that kind of vigor and they're like, "I'm going to kick this door open and watch me some Carl," I'm like, "Yeah, I'm going to do the hell out of this show."
1: That's a tweet that you would send to somebody else. That's exactly
0: it
1: your
0: is.
1: Style.
0: It
1: I
0: was
1: like
0: great.
1: That. Carl, good to see you.
0: See you, Ben.
1: Make the train. All right. The Lindsey Clancy trial, a look at the power of public delusion. Let's check it out.

0: Oh, boy. It's going to be tough hanging around with this guy on our television screens and in our smartphones for the next couple of years. His name is Josh Shapiro. Turn that volume down just a smidge, if you don't mind. Thank you very much. Of the Commonwealth of Pennsylvania. Commonwealth. You got to call it a Commonwealth. The governor there, he is incredibly full of himself. And it's like pretty much a foregone conclusion. He's running for president. Now, personally, I don't think he has a chance. He's crazy on the issues. They say he's a moderate. Don't buy it. I think this guy just kind of goes wherever the wind is blowing. And he is just kind of insufferable, right? Look, I find this to be very cheesy, his whole presentation. It's like a white person trying to pretend he's black, all right? It's like a white person pretending he's Barack Obama. Maybe I'm being too hard on him, but I don't think so.
1: I want you to know, every single day I go to work for you, I put my shoulder to the wheel, and I focus on three simple letters in our alphabet, G-S-D. I focus on getting shit done for all of you.

0: It's that part. He's drinking it in. Man, I'm killing it. I'm killing it, right? And it's just this y'all, and I'm telling you, he thinks he's Barack Obama. Here's a little bit more.
1: Now, Billy, hear me on this. That's a hell of a stark contrast from the guy running on the other side. Oh, y'all know who I'm talking about, I guess. You see, Billy, I know y'all. We walk around with a little bit of a chip on our shoulder because we remember, right? Donald Trump? Well, he's now got a partner with him. Y'all see that guy? Yeah.
0: He went to the University of Rochester. This guy, he's from upstate. It just doesn't work. It's phony. I see it as phony. So he's definitely running for president. And he does have some advantages. Take a look. He is from a great big important state, okay? Pennsylvania. I think that's it. On the issues, he's wishy-washy. Yeah, the bad Obama thing. And, he's one of those guys, not unlike Tim Walz, who wears sneakers with the suit. I think there's something fundamentally wrong with that. All right, but this is much more serious. He is willing, I believe, to play games with the health of Americans or the health of people in the Commonwealth, right? For political gain. He wants to be a superstar, clearly. And everything that comes his way, he's going to try to exploit, including the deaths of children.
2: The Pennsylvania Department of Health announced the first two measles associated deaths in Pennsylvania in 35 years. Both of the individuals were from Lancaster County, and both were unvaccinated.
0: Sounds serious. Sounds very serious. But you know where he's going here, right? Measles, the perception that the Trump administration is backing off of vaccines. Well, here's the thing about one of the deaths he's referring to. The baby died from a ruptured spleen. All right? That's kind of a big... May have had measles present. It's also kind of obfuscating the whole, we got Amish people, right, in the vaccine, and just trying to throw shade at the Trump administration and RF Kennedy Jr. without getting to the real heart of the issue, right? Just scoring political points, a guy who wants to be the Democrat nominee.
2: Part of the reason why I was late is I've been sitting out in the parking lot talking to Secretary Kennedy, who reached out to me this morning. And while I appreciate his willingness to offer staff to assist us, we think we're able to manage this through the Department of Health.
0: Okay. This is dishonest. And then he starts, right? Remember when we were accused, those of us who were maybe reluctant about the vaccine or the mask? What were we? Conspiracy theorists. How dare they try that again? Well, he's trying that again, that very phrase.
2: Sharing conspiracy theories and misinformation does not help the cause of public health. And it leaves people less healthy and less safe. And it leaves parents in a position where it's harder for us to do our jobs to protect our children.
0: Right. Sure. That's what it's all about, protecting our children. Everybody wants to protect their kids, but don't call us conspiracy theorists. We're just right about everything before you guys are. Now, here's a big clue as to why he is the way he is. And a lot of folks who are pushing something are pushing something with like unexplained enthusiasm. There's often money in play. When something doesn't make sense, someone's making money, including, this guy.
2: And listen, this isn't just good public health guidance. This is also really good for our economy. We're also one of the top sites in the entire country for vaccine production here in the Commonwealth, employing thousands of Pennsylvanians in manufacturing vaccines. In fact, more than half of all vaccines administered in the United States come from a facility here in the Commonwealth of Pennsylvania. This vaccine production is responsible for 4,700 jobs of our fellow Pennsylvanians and generates $4.74 billion for our economy.
0: Anybody want to guess, wild guess, of how much money comes from the pharmaceutical industries into his campaign? And I have a feeling that they don't make all of it there in Pennsylvania. They spread it out. They make guys like that think you're the most important person in the world to the pharmaceutical industry. It's a game they play, and he falls for it. Here he is as the attorney general before he was governor, tweeting, right? Very much on board. No shirt, no shoes, no mask. Masks are required in Pennsylvania businesses. No mask equals no service. All right. Now, this is all the way back when he was attorney general. Yeah, he was actually attorney general when he put this stuff out. I think that's wrong. You can't do that. You're the governor. You're the attorney general. You're not the prince, right? We don't work for you. You serve us. You see how carried away they get with the power? All right. Now it's time for some sanity and some facts. RFK Jr., our HHS secretary.
3: Then you had a dramatic diminishment of public faith in the regulatory agencies during the COVID period because of government overreaching, because of the gaslighting and the manipulation. So even in my discussion with the governor Shapiro yesterday, and he said to me, well, we've seen this big drop in vaccination rates in the state from 97 to 92.3. He admitted on the phone that it all happened during the Biden administration. Since President Trump's been in office, there's been a 0.1% diminishment. We are actually restoring faith in the public health agencies.
0: It's really interesting, and this is deeper. This is not just, No, this is important. First of all, Pennsylvania has not been supplying the data that the federal government needs, if this is really happening. And what Kennedy is speaking about, Dr. Fauci brought up in his own diaries, okay, about the measles. Take a look at this. Had a conversation with Bob Redfield last night about the fact that more than 1 million children worldwide have missed their measles vaccination because of the shutdown. Okay, next, please. This is terrible and needs to be addressed, since on that basis alone, there would be far, far more excess deaths from measles among children than coronavirus deaths among children. I need to bring this up at the task force meeting. Now, we don't know if he actually got around to bringing it up at the task force meeting. He may have forgotten because he was on his way to have an interview with Anderson Cooper and then with Ellen DeGeneres and then with Bill Maher. Right. He was all over the place. He was so distracted. He was so swept away by the celebrity. Did you ever hear this during the COVID discussion from Fauci? I did not, because he didn't talk about it publicly. All right. Now, when the news tries to make us all scared about anything, we're not going to fall for it.
4: The U.S. marking its first measles deaths this year. Officials in Pennsylvania reporting two unvaccinated people have died in their state.
5: In Lancaster County, Pennsylvania, where health officials say two people, both unvaccinated, have died from measles.
6: A measles outbreak raises new concerns about the highly contagious virus. Two unvaccinated people have died in Pennsylvania after testing positive for measles, including an infant. As that state reports nearly 400 cases this year.
0: All right, including an infant. That little fact about a ruptured spleen, right? That's the primary. It would be known as a comorbidity, right? So dishonest. They're just trying to whip us up and politicize this. How unfortunate, but how futile on their part, at least with us. Okay, next, please.
7: Stop. Stop, truck one. Stop, truck one.
0: Remember this crash last March at LaGuardia Airport? An Air Canada jet on the runway landing, cleared to land, and a fire truck was also cleared to enter the runway to cross the runway. And at the last minute, The controller, you heard, tried to stop the truck, but there was this collision. Now we have new information about what happened from the Wall Street Journal, and it's pretty wild. Let's go ahead and put up the headline, if we have it, please, from the Wall Street Journal. They have found out that air traffic controllers left work early before the deadly collision. Left work early, about an hour early. Let's go through the piece, please. Let's go through some of the quotes here. Two air traffic controllers left work early the night an Air Canada jet crashed into a fire truck at LaGuardia Airport. Next, please. Federal Aviation Administration is moving to fire the two controllers who left about an hour before their shifts ended. As a result, two controllers remaining at the LaGuardia Tower did not have backup to assist with high workloads. The busy New York City airport was handling more than twice the usual volume of traffic the night of the accident. Two pilots died in the runway collision. Six other people, including a crew member, passengers, and workers on the ground, sustained serious injuries. Now, still looking into all, the investigation continues, right? But it made me think of something that I see it every day, and maybe you've seen it every day. Too many people are out to lunch, just not focused on their jobs, looking at the phone. Now, the phone, I don't care if it had a role here or didn't have a role in this matter, but so many of us are consumed by our telephones. By the way, those pilots are on the ground. They're allowed to. People take breaks. But these images do suggest a distracted society, right? No matter what we're doing, most people would rather be on their phones, just scrolling, doom scrolling, looking at who the hell knows what, and not doing their jobs. Everybody in this society right now, unless you don't have one of these phones, is falling victim to it. And on these phones, you see too often people enjoying fame and riches who don't seem to deserve it, like these people. Now, it may be kind of cliche to complain about this, the Kardashians, but how those talentless people became multi-billion-dollar superstars, and somehow Bruce Springsteen was the laughingstock of that family, the only guy who had any real accomplishment, they treated with no respect. Anyway, it wasn't always like this. People pursued excellence. In the 1980s, who's old enough to remember the 1980s, right? That was one hell of a decade. Now, there were a couple of things going on. We were had a Cold War with the Soviet Union, right? We were worried about them, and we were always also worried about the Japanese. You kept on hearing about Japanese innovation. Oh, boy, the Japanese are catching up. The Japanese have surpassed us in consumer electronics and cars, and we weren't gonna just give up. We fought back by getting smarter, working harder. There was a book back then. It was called The Pursuit of Excellence, or Excellence Pursued, by Tom Peters. And this looks so ancient and cheesy, but it's not. It's just that you have to go back decades to find TV shows like this.
8: There's a revolution brewing in large and small businesses across the country, and it's all about going back to basics. Today, best-selling author Tom Peters will introduce you to passionate champions whose care for customers, creative instincts, and constant innovation are transforming American business. You'll meet Mayor William Donald Schaefer, who turned the city of Baltimore around with his creative approach. You'll meet Kelly Johnson, whose commitment to innovation produced a prototype which ultimately launched a third of the aircraft in the sky today. You'll meet General William Creech, who pulled off a stunning turnaround at the Tactical Air Command by giving a sense of pride and ownership to not just the pilots, but to all of the people. This program is about the revolutionary difference that takes place when a leader has a passion for excellence. And now, your host, Tom Peters.
0: Tom, Tom Peters. And Tom Peters talks for the next 2 hours. And it's fascinating. People want to work hard and they want to apply themselves. And most of them don't get famous in the process. Now you can sit down anywhere and get famous on the phone. The 1980s, they would not recognize us today. I really believe that those pilots on that Air Canada jet would be alive right now if more people took pride in their work instead of pride in their sexual preferences. You know what I mean? I mean, everybody is so passionate about that. What about passion about what we do? And I do blame the Kardashians. And it's not just them. It's the E! Channel. It's that Ryan, what's that guy's name who was the father of reality TV in The Desperate House? Andy Cohen. He's responsible for some of this, too. Anyway, we'll be right back. Barack Obama, he suffered a real rebuke in 2010, the midterms. Remember, he got a shellacking. But there's a big difference between Obama in the Oval Office during the 2010 midterms and President Trump in the 2026 midterms. The obvious distinction when we come back.

0: obeyed. Is justice denied?
1: Yeah, now, I'm not recommending for every future president that they take a shellacking like I did last night. You know, I'm sure there are easier ways to learn these lessons.
2: The shellacking in the 2010 midterms, Barack Obama, yeah, big time. Now, one of the reasons why he took such a shellacking, he's lazy. That's one thing that take a look, right? He was just aloof, didn't like people, didn't like politics, was just too good for America, right? Meanwhile, you got President Trump working, how does he put it? His ass off, okay? President Trump works like crazy, and he has made it clear. He is not afraid to stick his neck out, all right? He will work hard. He will risk losing sometimes. People said, don't go to South Carolina. You know, there's going to be a Republican no matter what. He did the right thing. Darlene Graham deserved it. Norman endorsed Nikki Haley. So he'll stick his neck out, and he'll also put serious money in the midterms, at least, have you seen this? $400 million to MAGA candidates, GOP candidates from a place called MAGA Inc., right? President Trump has control of, serious influence when it comes to the MAGA PACs. And these midterms, I mean, it's looking golden in so many ways for the good guys. When you have an individual like Hassan Piker and they don't say, get the hell out of here. I mean, they deserve to lose. This guy is going to bring them all down.
3: Kill those motherfuckers. Murder those motherfuckers in the street. Let the streets soak in their red capitalist blood.
4: When you say Hamas is 1,000 times better, do you actually mean that?
5: I do mean it. I've also said I'm a harm reduction voter. I'm a lesser evil voter. And therefore, I would vote for Hamas over Israel every single time.
6: This is so insane. America deserved 9/11, dude. F*** it. I'm saying it.
2: So they don't want to antagonize this guy. I mean, I would go out of my way to antagonize him, Hassan Piker. They're afraid of him. You know why? Because so many of his followers, so many Democrat voters believe in this stuff. So you got guys like Jamie Raskin and Abdul El-Sayed and AOC and Bernie and the rest of them who don't want to be on the bad side of Hassan Piker. Now, this is Abdul Sayed. He has every chance in the world to say this guy should go jump in a river, but he doesn't do it.
7: I have a question for you about some criticism you've been taking in recent days from other Democrats in the state. Congressman Schulten has been critical of your association with Hassan Piker. The Attorney General Nessel said today that she believed that you were perhaps making excuses for domestic terrorism. Are you going to speak with these folks? How do you respond to that criticism?
8: Yeah, I've had a number of conversations with folks across my party and elsewhere. I think the question right now is how do we get together to beat Donald Trump? You know, if folks are serious about Trump being the existential threat that I know he is, then I think it is critical for all of us to come together to beat his chosen lackey here in Michigan.
2: How dare you call a guy like Mike a lackey? So, Abdul Sayed, you are Hassan Piker's lackey. All right? The guy is an anti-Semite. He wants to blow up Israel, and he thinks 9/11 was well-deserved by America. Given the chance to say, I rebuke this guy, I never want to be seen with him again, here's what he has to say.
9: Do you plan to continue to campaign with Hassan Piker in the general election campaign?
10: Look, I'm less concerned now with who I'm campaigning with, a lot more concerned about who I'm campaigning to.
11: Look, I'll tell you this. I'm less focused on folks who are campaigning with me, more focused on the folks I'm campaigning to.
10: Look, he's a streamer. I'm focused on trying to win a race for Senate in Michigan. And I've been up and down my state, spent the last 15 months talking to Michiganders.
2: I'm focused on, I can only hear you. You got to do more than one thing when you're a senator, when you're a candidate for the Senate, right? This whole I can only focus. And the fake news, they buy it. They let them off the hook. Oh, we understand you only can focus on. All right. I will be focused on Hassan Piker and who he's with. All those Democrats who love him like you, Abdul Sayed. I would chase that guy off my property. I would call the cops if he showed up. Terrorist sympathizer. Seriously, he might be able to be, he might be arrestable. Okay, we'll be right back with the drug czar, Sarah Carter. Remember her from Fox? She's fantastic. Investigative journalist now running the Office of Drug Control. It's really cool. We'll be right back.

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1: The wide open border under Joe Biden led to all kinds of calamity here in America, including drug abuse, rampant. We had a huge drug problem. All those people, most of them are bringing in illegal drugs. Well, under President Trump, the border secure. And that has made, well, fighting drugs a hell of a lot more, I guess. Is it easier? Is that the word? I don't know, but we have made a hell of a lot of progress under President Trump. Take a look at this graphic. Fentanyl-related deaths are plummeting dramatically. Sarah Carter is the director of the Office of National Drug Control Policy, a.k.a. the Drug Czar. Sarah Carter, of course, the amazing broadcast journalist, investigative journalist. Saw you on other networks over the years and platforms. You're fantastic. Sarah Carter, congratulations on this role. I know you've been fulfilling it. You bet. You bet. Hey, this has been a dramatic turnaround. Fair to say?
2: Oh, absolutely fair to say. And this is all due to President Donald J. Trump. This is his policy. This is our national drug control strategy. We are hitting the cartels at every single choke point, Greg, from the border, land, sea, and air. We're making sure that the cartels cannot find their way into this country. And we're doing that by taking the fight to them. We're not allowing them to operate with impunity anymore in our nation or in the Western Hemisphere. We're working with our partners throughout the Western Hemisphere. I was just recently in Argentina with IDEC, with the DEA, with Administrator Terry Cole. I've been working very closely with our partners in Mexico, had great conversations with the Ministry of Security there, Omar Harfouch. We are working together to ensure that the cartels do not operate any more freely. And the numbers are showing it. President Trump's strategy is working. Why? Because under the Biden administration, the border was wide open. The highest point of overdose deaths that we saw in the United States was under President Biden, with over 112,000 deaths. That's in 2022 to 2023. We're looking right now at under 68,000 overall deaths, which is still way too many, but that's 40% down from the highest point. And by the way, those are the lowest numbers since March 2017. That's almost in a decade. So we are seeing enormous success. I was at the White House today, Greg. I met with angel families. I talked with young people in our drug-free communities program at our Office of National Drug Control Policy. They were there to share their stories. It was incredible. And I was also with our law enforcement officers at our USIC Awards. We are awarding them for doing the tough job, for going out there and fighting the fight, spending days, weeks, months away from their families, putting their lives on the line every single day to ensure that our families are safe, to ensure that our nation is safe. And President Trump wanted them to know how much we appreciate them, how much we honor them, and they are saving lives, because every single person that is alive today, because we put the pressure on the cartels, because we've stopped the drugs from coming into this country, is another person that's sitting at the dinner table with their family, is another person that has a chance to rehab, is another child that isn't being poisoned by fentanyl pills that are on our streets, that are fake pills, that pose as Adderall, Oxycontin. And by the way, it's not just that. We're taking out the coca. We're taking out the cocaine. We're making sure that they do not have the money in their coffers so that they

0: can pay for their army of men. This is about destroying the cartels, dismantling them with our Homeland Security task forces, working together as a whole of government to target these nefarious organizations and take them out of the picture. And this is what President Trump wants. He wants to save lives. He wants to destroy the cartels. And this is exactly what we are doing.
1: And President Trump is aware of the progress and the success. Of course, he's leading it with you right by his side. Let's take a look at President Trump not too long ago, C08.
2: Now, we've cut the flow of fentanyl across our border by 64%. Think of that, 64. And by the way, coming in by water, fentanyl coming in down 97%.
1: Well, that is
0: amazing. Incredible.
1: How are we doing in terms of demand? You know, the people who produce these drugs, their governments sometimes point to America. Hey, you know, don't blame us. It's also you guys. There's a lot of demand in America. And that's part of the equation. How are we doing in that area?
0: We're doing great. Look, we are working together as a whole of government. I was with Secretary Kennedy. I was with Secretary Turner. We were in San Diego together. We are working together to fight the demand side. We're working together to provide treatment and recovery with effective programs, not programs that are just stealing taxpayer dollars or stealing the American hard-earned dollars. We are working together with people that want to make a difference in this country, and we are going to ensure, and we have made a promise that we are going to ensure that every single American, whether they are fighting and struggling right now with dependency and substance use disorder or addiction, that they will have the opportunity to find where they need to be to get better and to get help. Look, we see this as a chronic disease. This is a chronic disease. And for so many people, it is tough. It takes a lot of years. It takes a lot of fight. It takes their family supporting them and working with them. But more importantly, it takes the person making their own decision to get better. We want to be there to support those who want to get better, and we're going to ensure that we do that by providing treatment first. Okay, housing is important, but housing does very little if you don't provide treatment. We want people to live. We do not want to lead people to death. We want them to live. So we want to get them the treatment that they need. We want to get them off the streets. We want to help them. And that is exactly what we're doing. And we're doing that even through our DFC programs. That's our drug-free community programs. We're so excited about that. I know it's very important to the Senate, to Congress. We're doing that with our HIDAs, with our high-intensity drug trafficking teams that are out on the streets every day, not only fighting crime, but also working with young people throughout local communities to give them what they need so that they have the tools to fight back. And more importantly, Greg, we are listening. We are listening to our youth. We are working with them. And I promise you, we have so much in the future. We're working with MLB. I'm so excited about that. Major League Baseball. We're working with so many other sports enterprises and folks. And we've got so much to share with the American people as time goes on. And of course, we couldn't do this without President Donald Trump.
1: Sarah Carter, the drug czar. Real quick, we knew you as the investigative journalist, and it was a little bit of a surprising appointment, but it also makes sense. How did that career kind of set you up to be really excellent at this job and passionate about it?
0: Oh, thank you so much for asking, Greg. You know, I was on the front lines of that battlefield my entire career. I spent 25 years covering the drug cartels on the U.S.-Mexico border, traveling through Central America, traveling through Mexico. And I also spent a good portion of that covering the war in Afghanistan, in Iraq, and covering Al-Qaeda, Islamic State, spending time in, like, some of the worst places. But even throughout all of the terrible things that I saw that I was reporting on, I also saw hope. And I saw that there was possibilities, right, despite all of that. And that's why I'm here, because I know in my heart that the American people are ready, we want to change, and that together we are going to make a difference, that together we're going to be able to fight this. And I think that's what my career was able to do. And look, I'm still investigating. When I get a report, when I get something on my desk, I'm just like you. I want to to find out what's really going on here. I want to challenge those people that we are talking to every single day in my office. I want to talk to my partners in the international community, and I want to hold them accountable. I want to hold myself accountable. And that's what's most important for me, is working together. And I think my career as an investigative journalist just set me right up for that. And I feel honored and humbled to be serving President Donald Trump, and even more so the American people.
1: So cool. Sarah Carter, the director of the Office of National Drug Control Policy, the drug czar, or technically, I guess it would be drug czarina, right? That's the female drug. That's a female version of czar. Czarina. That sounds very cool, too. Drug czar, drug czarina. Sarah Carter, we thank you very, very much.
0: Thank you, Greg. Thank you.
1: You bet. To be continued. We'll be right back.

0: to restrict.
1: So that's Alaska. Great big state of Alaska. And there is a battle going on right there for the, well, a lot of seats are in play. The U.S. Senate and the governor's mansion. All right, this is the outgoing governor. There are at least three major candidates vying for the job now. We're about to talk to the Republican candidate, Bernadette Wilson. She has worked in politics as an aide to a congressman, but also had a very successful media career. Bernadette Wilson, welcome to the show. Congratulations. You're the Republican, the major Republican running. What do you want to do if you become the governor of Alaska?
2: Thank you very much, Greg. You know, I am incredibly excited. Alaska has so much to offer the entire rest of the country, from the resources that we have to offer, oil and gas, mining. Of course, we're known for our fisheries. We're known for our tourism. But most notably, of course, is indeed oil and gas. And I'm very excited. I'm excited to have the opportunity, I hope, to work with President Donald Trump. He has been the best president for Alaska that we have ever had. And I know he is incredibly supportive, of course, of our oil and gas opportunities here. So it's a very exciting time. You know, under the Biden administration, they issued more sanctions against Alaska than they did the country of Iran. So now the incoming governor has the opportunity to partner with the president to make sure that we take these first 2 years of what will be hopefully our administration and the last couple of the president's administration and really make a big impact on the country. So the goal is to make sure that Alaska, when people look back and they reflect back on Donald Trump's time as president, that they reflect back fondly to Alaska and what we accomplished in oil and gas. It's time for Alaska to move. We have the ability to lead and power the rest of the country. And I very much look forward to getting that accomplished.
1: What is it like campaigning up there? It is a huge state, obviously, and I've never been to Alaska. I really want to go, and I will someday. But what's it like? I mean, the people live in. Just tell us a little bit about how it's all laid out.
2: Well, of course, you know, 2.5 times the size of Texas. And someone said the other day, a supporter who was introducing me at an event said, you know, she might as well be running for president, because when you look at Alaska on a map, if you were to take the United States, split it in half, you are essentially campaigning on what would be the west side of the country, you know, that half of the country. That's how massive the state is. It's incredible. And we've been all over. I mean, at one point we did 12 events in 72 hours. We hit 9 cities in 8 days. And these are cities that are hours and hours apart. I mean, you're talking about 5 and 6 hour plane rides, and then you've got a long drive to another area. And so incredibly different based off of where, you know, the area of the state that they're in. So the demographics are very different. The issues that affect that area of the state are incredibly different because the state is so vast. You have what is unique to one area of the state, and the big issue that affects them is not necessarily the issue that affects the other area of the state. And so it really is incredible. You know, you're doing a lot of flying into communities where you don't have 1 million people. I mean, Alaska's largest city is a little over 300,000. And so you spend a lot of time flying into communities that are just very rural areas of the country, you know, very rural areas of Alaska. And they live very simple lives still in many areas of Alaska. And so it's quite the experience when you get out there. Of course, you know, the weather can change dramatically on you and being from one area to the other. We've had multiple campaign events that have been delayed because you're flying in a small plane. You know, you're flying into mountains where the opportunity to get in is quite narrow. And so if the weather isn't good, you've got to delay campaign events. And it's just, it's a normal situation that we deal with here. So very unique for sure, but incredible. I mean, the spirit of Alaskans, the grit, the resilience, the climate here really makes for a strong, resilient, hardy individual and very salt of the earth. People that are excited. Yeah. They're excited to get their state back. They're excited to move forward and get developing.
1: Very cool. Bernadette Wilson, good luck. Real quick, how's Dan Sullivan? I know they got that crazy guy with, you know, the same name. Is he going to be all right?
2: Daniel S. Sullivan, the real Dan Sullivan. He is an incredible senator for Alaska. We've got to get Republicans to turn out and vote, and I sure hope so. He's a good one.
1: Good luck, Bernadette Wilson. You. Great to see you. And be careful on those planes. You know, gosh, politicians have lost their lives up there. Really, it's you mentioned it. It's treacherous. We know you've got the best pilots and you'll be safe. Good luck and thank you. And we'll be right back.

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1: This morning, more than a dozen current and former Penn State University students arrested and charged, allegedly part of a cocaine ring based out of two off-campus frat houses.
2: Tonight, a massive drug bust at two fraternities near the Penn State University campus.
3: There was nothing junior or childlike about this type of conduct.
2: With 12 current and former Penn State students charged in connection with an off-campus cocaine ring.
4: Investigators say all but one of the 14 charged were Penn State students at the time of the alleged criminal conduct. Pennsylvania's
5: you heard about this thing, right?
4: Says the drug operation was run inside two fraternity houses in 2023 and 2024.
5: Yeah, the fraternity houses. I don't have much experience with fraternities. My college, we didn't have fraternities. I did see Animal House. I never really understood the whole thing. Greek life, right? Greek life. And according to the movies and TV shows, it's pretty decadent and all over the place. I don't approve. Maybe I'm missing something in the... But what about the hazing? You know, every so often, somebody seems to die, and the administration, you know, they're all over it, and then it happens again 5 years later. It's just, it's horrible.
2: This morning, more than three dozen college students face criminal charges ranging from hazing to homicide. 2 years after the death of this young fraternity pledge, 19-year-old Chun Michael Dang.
6: Today, more Penn State fraternity brothers facing charges in the death of 19-year-old pledge Tim Piazza.
7: This was a death caused by recklessness, and it didn't have to happen.
8: Tonight, another tragic fraternity death. Police at Louisiana State University investigating the death of 18-year-old freshman Max Groover.
9: Hazing is dangerous, irresponsible, and unacceptable.
5: We could go on like this. We can go on like this for hours. It's always a thing. I think it's time for, I don't know, Betsy DeVos or somebody to say no more of this nonsense. When you're 18, 19, you shouldn't be living with a bunch of kids in a house. All right? Sorry. Let us know what you think. You can go to the Newsmax website, and we'll be right back.

0: That's my then one-year-old daughter, Annalise. That's 5 years ago. She loved Dolly Parton. We lost Dolly Parton this week, but I have beautiful memories of her and my wife loving Dolly Parton. And she danced, and it was just great. So, Dolly, what a woman. What a baby! Thanks so much. I will be off tomorrow. Is it the last Friday in August? I think it is. But Bill Spady will be here, and I'll be back on Monday. All the best, and many thanks for your support.
1: Tonight, warrantless home invasions and fake measles deaths, all in the name of health. Democrat Governor Josh Shapiro caught in a lie while demanding absolute tyranny over your family's medical freedom. Plus, Democrats are dumping millions into Texas, desperately trying to buy a Senate seat. But President Trump is in the Lone Star State tonight to build an unstoppable Republican war chest. We'll break down the midterm battle plan. And the far left loves to attack the rich. But who do they think is funding their campaigns? A progressive insider who raised millions for Bernie Sanders and AOC reveals why she walked away from the Democrat Party and voted for Donald Trump. All that and much more. The Pulse starts now.

0: Good evening, friends, and welcome to The Pulse. I am David Harris, Jr., and the mainstream media is back at it. They want you to sit down, shut up, and roll up your sleeve. Well, right now in Pennsylvania, we're watching a massive showdown over medical freedom, government overreach, and absolute transparency. Democrat Governor Josh Shapiro, you know, the one who was overlooked by Kamala when she was picking a vice president, well, he's trying to make a name for himself to boost his chances in 2028.
1: And just this morning, the Pennsylvania Department of Health announced the first two measles-associated deaths in Pennsylvania in 35 years. Both of the individuals were from Lancaster County, and both were unvaccinated.
0: Yeah, you know the only problem with that announcement? The Lancaster County Commissioner, that's the problem. He just went public, confirming that there have been zero measles deaths. So what's the deal, Shapiro? You're caught in a bold-faced lie, using unadulterated fear-mongering to justify medical tyranny. Under the guise of disease control, Shapiro wants to give his State Department of Health centralized police powers. He wants state agents to have the absolute authority to enter your home or your child's school without a warrant. He wants access to your confidential medical records. And he even wants the power to force statewide mask mandates back on your children. Shapiro is doing all of this while lecturing Health and Human Services Secretary RFK Jr.
1: I was very, very blunt with him, and I made very clear that his actions and the rhetoric that's coming from this administration are having a negative impact on communities across America.
0: I call big fat BS. Now, the good news is the Trump administration, they ain't having any of this. RFK Jr. is fighting back against this massive government overreach, and he's exposing the left's medical lies all along the way. The two are also in a back-and-forth exchange over whether aborted fetuses are actually used in vaccine development. Now, Shapiro called RFK Jr. a liar over that, claiming that there's no evidence to support that claim. But RFK Jr., well, he brought facts.
2: So, this study involved 74 fetuses, correct?
3: Well, I don't remember exactly how many.
2: Turn to page 12 of the study.
3: Yeah, 76.
2: 76. Mm-hmm. And these fetuses were all 3 months or older when aborted, correct?
3: Yes.
0: That was video of the man who invented the MMR vaccine under oath during a 2018 deposition. Now, Shapiro should know better. You can't mandate a medical procedure, strip away parental rights, and then lie about how vaccines are made. At least not while President Trump is in power. Let's bring in our panel. We have internal medicine specialist Dr. Frank Contessa and top commercial law attorney Barack Lurie. Barack, let's start with you. Now, Shapiro, he wants doctors to be able to walk right into your home without a warrant and then have access to all your medical records. It sure sounds like there's some violations to the Constitution in this order.
4: Yeah, that's a big, big problem here. I mean, even putting aside the constitutional issue, which are plentiful, of course, but putting that aside, the reality is that we saw how dangerous it was when the government took over all contacts in the COVID vaccine situation of 2021. And that was dangerous times. They were so wrong in so many different departments, and it was so unhealthy for the nation as a whole, education for children, all the things that you and I already know about. But here they are saying, let's do it again. and because it worked so well before. Look, the reality is that they don't want anything, what they call vaccine hesitancy. That itself is a big problem for them. Well, you know what? Tough luck. People are allowed to be skeptical about vaccines, even the ones that have been around for decades. They're allowed to ask questions. That's what makes this nation great. But people like Josh Shapiro and a lot, unfortunately, in the Democrat Party and for that matter, the DSA, they want to tell you exactly what to believe, what to think. They'll call you a denier of whatever it is. And they just need you to get in line. And that's where the danger starts. So these are the same people that said the vaccine, the virus didn't come from the lab, but from the wet market and so many other things. We just can't trust them. We need to be able to get this more localized and give power to the families themselves to make these decisions. It's as simple as that.
0: Yeah, it should absolutely be up to the families. Now, Shapiro also wants the power to impose statewide school mask mandates again for disease prevention. Dr. Frank, we've seen the data. Medically speaking, is there any justification for forcing healthy children to put masks on?
5: David, none at all. There's no justification at all. The masks have been proven not to work, particularly the surgical and the paper masks. They don't work at all. The N95s that might help are too tight to wear on a regular basis. And you're talking about preventing a disease that healthy kids are at little to no risk from. So these draconian measures, and again, why didn't we learn our lesson during COVID? Well, the people of Pennsylvania did. They even passed a constitutional amendment to prevent rules and regulations like Josh Shapiro was trying to install to prevent those. And, what the issue for me is things like this shift the burden of responsibility and knowing what is good for you from the patient and the doctor to the government. And the government gets everything wrong all the time. They got COVID completely wrong. Why would we trust the government, whether it's the federal government or the state government, to control our health? We should have learned the first time.
0: Yeah, we absolutely should have. Most of us, I think, did learn.
4: Yeah.
0: Now, Barack, if Shapiro gets away with treating public health workers like a medical police force, what stops blue state governors all across the country from just trying to do the exact same thing?
4: Exactly right. That is one of the many consequences that will be involved here. Thank God for the Pennsylvania people to actually impose that constitutional mandate where they can't do these kinds of things in the future again. Look, as I say in my podcast all the time, David, it's very hard to think of any government policy on a mass scale that has actually worked. That's the amazing thing about this. And for that matter, that hasn't been abused financially or otherwise, and that has not in many ways hurt people, whether that's the Department of Education, the VA, for example, or what happened in COVID, as we've been discussing. So we have to go in with any sort of federal mandate when they propose it with a very jaundiced look about it. We'd be very cynical about it and to say, look, we just know that localizing the enforcement and control about this is much more important and much more effective. And for that matter, to leave it to the family to decide. There is some benefit to making sure that everyone is vaccinated, but we have to presume that we have to have decades and decades of effectiveness before we actually impose it on anyone. That's what we have to lay.
0: Yeah, and until there's decades and decades of evidence supporting that it's a good thing for everybody to get vaccinated, don't sign me up. I'll never do it. Dr. Frank, let's pivot to the vaccine Shapiro wants to force on people. Now, the governor flat out told RFK Jr. that there is no fetal tissue in the MMR vaccine. But we know it uses a cell line from an aborted baby. So break down the actual science for this. Why even put a parts of an aborted baby in a vaccine?
5: David, I think in this case, both things are a little bit true, and each side can sort of try to exploit that to their own benefit. So as the scientist in the opening indicated, the way that these vaccines are produced go back to cell lines that did originally come from aborted fetuses, 70-something aborted fetuses, decades ago. So they're not using current aborted tissues, not going into an abortion center now and taking, tissue from recently aborted fetuses. But the fact of the matter is that the cell lines used in the production did come from aborted fetuses, and they just continue to recycle themselves. So they're kind of both true, and each side tries to use it to their own advantage. But what is confused here is frightening people about the danger of measles. Now, listen, we don't want people getting measles. But prior to the vaccine in the 1960s, the 1950s, it was a rite of passage. Everybody got measles like everybody got chickenpox when we were younger. It's right. Got a 0.1% mortality rate. Most healthy people, they get sick for a few days and they get better, just like we did with chickenpox. So if a parent wants to choose that, and not put this into their children's bodies, they should have the freedom to do that. Now, do we want people to get measles so we have herd immunity? Yes, we do. But there is still autonomy. We still have the freedom to decide what goes into our bodies and into our children's, and that can't be taken away.
0: Yeah, that should never, ever be taken away. Barack Lori and Dr. Frank Conacessa, God bless you guys. Thanks for joining the Pulse tonight.
5: Thank you.
6: Changing the name of Lake Ontario, effective immediately, to Lake America. That's going to take place right now as I sign the order.
0: Well, President Trump upping the ante in the trade war with Canada. He just renamed Lake Ontario, putting our neighbors to the north and the globalists on notice. America first is here to stay. Meanwhile, the president is down in Texas tonight for a massive Republican fundraiser, filling up the GOP war chest, while Democrats sit millions in debt with zero leadership. We're breaking down what this all means for key battlegrounds with GOP strategist Katie Frost. Katie, thanks for joining the polls tonight. Now, the trade war with Canada, is that going to hurt Republicans like Susan Collins' chances of winning in November?
7: Well, it's great to be with you, David. You know, if you look at Senator Collins, she is someone who has consistently been able to thread a needle between what is happening on the national level and what her constituents need in Maine. Frankly, it's something that a lot of Democratic candidates could learn from, and how to respond to the needs of the voters you represent versus everything that's happening in the national discussion. She has consistently been able to do that. I don't anticipate this negatively impacting her. And as far as renaming Lake Ontario, Canada has shown that they are not able to beat us at anything that isn't on ice. And even then, their record is kind of spotty if we need to go back and look at the gold medal game. So I'm not worried about going to war with Canada, whether it be trade or hockey.
0: Yep, neither am I. I like Lake America a lot better. Well, last year, White House Chief of Staff Susie Wiles, she did say that President Trump would be out every weekend campaigning ahead of the midterms, and we haven't seen that yet. But do you think that we'll see him out there more now leading up to the midterms?
7: I absolutely think we believe seeing the president out there. Of course, we've got this massive midterm convention coming up in Dallas. The president is going to make appearances both nights. We're going to see all of our top Senate candidates there, some key congressional candidates as well. And you're going to see the vision for the Republican Party laid out very clearly, and also celebrating a lot of the successes we have seen and what we hope to do in the next 2 years for the American people. When you contrast with that, what the Democrats have to offer, especially like in the state of Texas, we have James Tallarico thinking he can somehow distance himself from every radical statement he's ever made and wipe that slate clean. It's not going to happen. And the Republican Party is going to do an excellent job of reminding everyone that he believes there are six genders and God is non-binary. Oh, and by the way, you need to stop eating barbecue.
0: Yeah, I don't know where he gets his policy ideas from or thinks that they're going to win in Texas of all places. I think he might think he's in California. Well, the president is down in Texas tonight for a big fundraiser. The radical left is absolutely obsessed, though, with flipping that state Senate seat. So, as you mentioned, they're pouring tens of millions of out-of-state dollars into the race to back progressive James Tallarico against Republican nominee Ken Paxton. Do you think the GOP can just crush the left-wing invasion of the Lone Star State?
7: Well, this is the same story we've seen every election cycle. Democrats love to go and tell all their small dollar donors and their mega donors in states like California and New York, if you just give me enough money, I can flip a seat in this red state. One of the most expensive Senate races we had had in recent memory was when Senator Lindsey Graham was up for re-election. It's been $100 million to try and flip South Carolina. We were told that Lindy Davis was going to beat Greg Abbott for governor in Texas. That didn't happen. Beto O'Rourke was going to defeat Ted Cruz. Colin Alder was going to defeat Ted Cruz. None of that has happened. But they keep going back to these donors, telling them, give us more money and we'll flip Texas. And we all know the definition of stupidity is doing the same thing repeatedly and expecting a different outcome. So bless their hearts, the Democrats can continue this stupidity as long as they want.
0: Yep, I do. It does seem stupid, but I lived in Texas just a few years ago. And it is definitely purple. So we are hoping and praying that Texas definitely stays red. Katie Frost, God bless you. Thanks for joining the polls tonight. Coming up, a jury is now deliberating in Lindsey Clancy's triple murder trial after closing arguments wrapped up today. The central question for the 12 jurors is whether Clancy was legally insane or criminally responsible when she killed her three young children. We'll hear from the prosecution and defense next with our legal panel when the Pulse returns.

0: You're watching An American Moment.
1: Closing arguments are now complete, and the jury is deliberating in Lindsey Clancy's triple murder trial. Both sides agreed that she was mentally ill. The question for the jurors is whether that illness left her unable to understand or control her actions when she killed her three young children. The jury did not reach a decision today and will be back in court tomorrow. The defense argues she repeatedly sought help but was suffering from psychosis when she killed Cora, Dawson, and Callan.
2: Yes. Turn into this. How? Because of the damn medicine and the lousy medical care that she got.
1: Now, prosecutors countered that the medical system is not on trial. They argue that Clancy concealed her thoughts of harming her children and then carefully created a window to kill them.
3: The indifference that she showed to their pain, to their struggle, to their suffering, leaving them there on the floor with the bands around their necks, completely indifferent, because she had a plan and she was following it through. Just think of that. The being strangled and the pain and the confusion that they're going through, and it's being done by their mom.
1: Well, prosecutors must prove beyond a reasonable doubt that Clancy was criminally responsible. Juries can also consider second-degree murder or even manslaughter. Joining me now is Newsmax legal analyst and former U.S. attorney for the Northern District of Alabama, Jay Towne, along with research fellow at the Heritage Foundation and senior advisor of Free Enterprise Initiative, Alan Mendenhall. Welcome to you both. So Sprague also added that Clancy's actions were her choice. Watch.
3: She left them discarded on the basement floor like broken toys because she was done playing the game. She could have killed herself and left her kids alive, but it was a choice to take them with her. It was a horrible choice. And it's a choice that we don't want to think about that a mother could make, because that doesn't make us feel safe or comfortable in this world. But it's a choice she made.
1: Well, Clancy did not testify during the month-long trial. She has pled not guilty by reason of lack of criminal responsibility. Jay, do you think that not hearing from Clancy will sway the jury? And do you think the prosecution laid out the case clear enough for the jury, despite defense trying to make it all about mental health?
4: Well, the defense did a good job. It's their only defense is mental health. And the jury sat there for 5 weeks. And until today, they saw an emotionless Clancy. She just sat there and stared, had no tears, no nothing on her face. All of a sudden today, the waterworks show up during the closing arguments. I'll say this, one thing that caught my attention that the prosecution, I think, nailed it, is that one of the jury instructions, and you always want to tailor your closing argument to the jury instructions, was could she conform her behavior to the law? And one of the things that the prosecutor mentioned, this is very important, David, Clancy never told a single doctor prior to the murders about the desire to harm kids. You know why? Because she's a nurse. Nurses know about the Baker Act. They know about mandatory notifications of things like domestic abuse and things like that. She knew that her kids would be taken away. That is someone who understands the wrongfulness of her actions and conformity to behavior of the law. And so I think the jury is going to have a hard time hanging or cutting her loose. I really feel like she's guilty of three counts first-degree murder.
1: Well, today, defense attorney Kevin Ruddington told jurors that Clancy was a loving mother.
2: This young lady did nothing wrong in her life. She was a nurse, a daughter, a wife, and a darn good mother.
1: Alan, do you think the defense pulling the heartstrings of the jury for Lindsey is the best way to sway them to a possibly a less harsh sentence?
5: Well, it's what they have to do, but I don't think it may. I mean, I don't know what the jurors are thinking, but I don't think it'll work. I mean, her illness is not really in dispute. The question is really what her mental state was on that day when she killed her children, and that's also not in dispute. And I think sending her husband away and timing everything, separating them methodically, killing each child one by one, this shows intent. I actually think this case is fascinating to the public, not just because of the heinousness and grotesqueness of the facts, a woman killing her own children, almost unthinkable, but also this mens rea element, the mens rea, the mental state that somebody has at the time of the crime. And so there's, you know, all these philosophical kind of questions, like, do you judge somebody by what they intended or what actually happened? When does mental illness make a person less responsible for a particular action? How do we determine what somebody actually believed or intended at the time? You know, these are sort of questions that the legal system has been dealing with for centuries. And so I think that is part of the reason why the public is so enamored with this case. Also, you know, the mens rea element here is in particular involving postpartum depression. So you have sort of this odd female fan base for a woman who killed her own children. It's very odd and grotesque.
1: It is very grotesque and bizarre and evil, in my opinion. Well, a senior psychiatrist for the FBI's Behavioral Analysis Unit testified in the trial yesterday and said that he did not believe Clancy's account that a voice ordered her to kill her children, adding this. Well, we weren't able to get that. But Jay, if convicted of murder, Clancy faces life in prison without parole. If found not guilty due to lack of criminal responsibility, she still could be committed to a state health facility, a mental health facility. How much weight do you think that this testimony will factor into the jury's decision?
4: Yeah, and I know there was a little glitch there, but what he essentially said is she could appreciate the wrongfulness of her actions. And as it related to the voice only appeared one time. And curiously, it disappeared during the phone call while she had sent the husband away. He called back to the house. The voice was no longer talking to her for the duration of that call and then came back, and then she killed her other two kids. She didn't mention the voice and, oh, you need to get back here. None of that. And the voice was only mentioned just a few months ago for the very first time. So she didn't mention this voice at any time until it was convenient, certainly not before the murders. This is malingering at its finest. This jury has to see through this. If they're looking for an explanation of why this happened, it's not crazy that made her do it. It's evil that made her do it.
1: Yeah, absolutely evil. Now, outside the court, before closing arguments began, Clancy supporters wearing pink gathered to call attention to women's mental health issues.
6: I hope that the mental health community takes some action to put policies and procedures in place to help women with this issue. And I really hope that the justice system recognizes the struggle that women have in their pregnancies and postpartum issues.
1: Ellen, how far could the mental insanity claim go? And what do you make of the people supporting her, almost like the people that were supporting Luigi Maggiano?
5: Yeah, I mean, postpartum issues are real. Mental health issues are real.

0: capacity to do it. And so she needs to be held guilty, in my opinion. Now, it's interesting to me that the jury's not sequestered together in a hotel. They're sent home and told not to discuss the case with anyone. Don't watch anything about the case. So, you know, hopefully they're not watching this show right now. Hopefully they're following instructions and doing that and not seeing news about what these other women and protesters are doing and getting ideas in their mind about what how they might be judged when they get out. But, you know, there is a possibility that the jury won't agree and you might get a hung jury and the judge may have to declare a mistrial or something like that. I mean, that is a possibility in this case.
1: Wow. Well, we will wait, and we'll have to wait and see. J-Town and Alan Mendenhall, God bless you guys. Thank you for joining The Pulse tonight.
2: Thanks, David.
1: Stick around, friends. The Pulse continues after this.

0: snacks. You should too.
1: Well, the far left loves to demonize the rich. They openly talk about taxing billionaires out of existence. But what they don't talk about is how much they actually depend on the uber wealthy to fund their campaigns. My next guest spent 10 years fundraising for some of the most progressive politicians in the country. I'm talking about Bernie Sanders, AOC, Jasmine Crockett, even Abdul El-Sayed. But everything changed in 2024 at the Democrat convention in Chicago. Evan Barker wound up leaving early, disgusted by the party's disconnect from everyday Americans. And the next day, she blew up the internet posting this video on TikTok.
2: You know, I went to the DNC this year hoping that I would feel reconnected to the Democratic Party, that I would have more of a sense of understanding of Kamala and her candidacy and what she stood for. But instead, I ended up leaving and feeling the opposite. I don't think I can support Kamala Harris for president. I don't know who I'm going to be supporting, but I know it's not her. And for once, I'm not afraid to say it.
1: Now, long story short, Evan Barker went from raising millions of dollars for the Democratic Party to voting for Donald J. Trump. And she lays out her whole story in her new book, Nothing Left, Confessions of a Democrat Operative. Evan, thank you for joining the Pulse this evening. Honored to have you. So what got you to that breaking point where you finally said, I just can't do this anymore?
2: There were so many different things. I think a lot of people think it was just the DNC, that it was just Kamala. That was just kind of the cherry on top. I think it started out with just noticing this profound class difference between me and my

0: my progressive colleagues. You know, I'm from a majority union construction worker, working class family in the middle of the country. And I would be, you know, with my colleagues, and they were all very, you know, for not all of them, but, you know, the majority were very affluent, you know, had professors, lawyers, donors were often their parents. So it started from that. And then it just kind of went from that to seeing them stop prioritizing economic issues and just completely allowing identity politics and luxury beliefs that are on the left to completely take over their priorities, and the demonization of men that I saw behind the scenes almost on a daily basis. And, you know, at one point I just kind of had enough, and I ended up leaving, and I did vote for Donald Trump in 2024.
1: Well, thank you for doing that. You are one of many of us that helped make sure this country stays on the right track. Now, I know you've worked for some very high-profile progressives, AOC, Jasmine Crockett, Bernie Sanders. So you kind of just mentioned behind the scenes that things are different. Do these people actually believe in the insane policies that they're trying to push down the rest of our throats?
0: So one point of correction, I didn't work directly for AOC or Bernie, but I did meet them and I did work with their teams quite frequently. I did work for Jasmine and I did work for Abdul El-Sayed. And the answer is some of them, yes. I think that they are absolutely ideological and do not understand how their policies often disconnect from average working class people, the people that they claim to represent. And then others, not so much. They're, you know, in my experience, a little bit more opportunistic, might be just sort of pandering, playing the part of being a progressive, and behind the scenes don't mind, you know, taking corporate money, don't mind, you know, taking high dollar money. Contrary to what people really believe about progressives is they're actually well funded. There's a, you know, they actually have billionaire donors behind them. It's not just this grassroots movement like people think it is.
1: Yeah, it's rarely like people think it is. Now, we do talk a lot on this show about the ways outside groups are fueling anti-American ideology on the left. Did you ever witness any foreign actors trying to gain access to candidates?
0: No, I actually didn't. I've been asked this question a lot, and I truly did not. You know, there's very strict regulation around, you know, being an American citizen or having a green card and being able to donate. And so, you know, I actually did not. I think the surprising thing for a lot of people is that this is actually a homegrown phenomenon, guys. There are just a lot of, like, very guilt-ridden billionaire heiress-type donors who really, really think that these policies that they're pushing, that these candidates are pushing, are going to help the working class of this country, and they are so insulated from these policies themselves because of their wealth that they never actually have to experience the consequences of them. And so I think that that is actually
1: the
0: sad reality of what's going on.
1: Yeah, and that's what I've said, and I think a lot of us try to say, is that they're just living in glass houses and just trying to hope that nobody's throwing a rock at them, and they got their walls around their homes, but we don't need one around our country now. We all remember the Summer of Love in 2020. You say that raising money for candidates who pushed the Defund the Police movement was among the most shameful parts of your career. So looking back, what was happening behind closed doors at that time?
0: Oh, my gosh. It was just a never-ending journey of being told that I had white privilege and that I had to announce my white privilege. And it was just, it was a very abusive situation, actually. And, yeah, there was just all of these policies. I mean, these people, they really did want to abolish prisons. They really did want these soft-on-crime measures. I mean, there was this real concerted effort by so many donors. Some of them are very well-known, like George Soros, and then other ones are not as well-known, and I actually do name them in my book. So I name the people that were behind these movements. And I actually did it at one point, ask my boss to take me off the account because I just could not continue on with what I was seeing. There was something that didn't feel right to me about it. And when I actually moved to San Francisco later and lived in a blue city that had gone through these kinds of changes with a young son is when it really, really hit me what I had been involved with. And it is my most regretful part of what I did when I was working in progressive politics, which is why I wanted to write about it for people so that they fully got a full picture of what happened.
1: I'm glad you wrote about it. I hope your book becomes a number one bestseller. Finally, though, I want to get to this. Is there any chance that the Democrat Party can ever become normal again?
0: I think about this all the time. You know, they're even right now, like Abdul al-Sayed, we saw him the other day on television being asked questions about surgeries for minors, gender transitions, boys playing in girls' sports. And he was not able to go back on any of those things. And he's running in Michigan, a swing state. And so if he's not able to do that, it doesn't give me a lot of hope for any candidate being able to do that. And I think that it's something that they're going to have to confront going into 2028. If they're not doing it now in a midterm year when they're favored to win, most likely, right, then when are they ever going to do it? And I think it's going to become a liability for them, especially in 2028, especially.
1: Yeah, I agree with you 1,000%. Thank you for waking up. God bless you. Evan Barker, thanks for joining the Pulse tonight. Coming up, speaking of Abdul al-Sayed, he was confronted again on his ties to Hassan Piker. And instead of condemning the extremist streamer, he took shots at Donald Trump. That's next.

0: nomination, but lost to Walter Mondale.
1: Well, during a press conference, Michigan Senate candidate Abdul El-Sayed was asked about extremist podcaster Hassan Piker. And, of course, instead of answering anything, he just chose to bash President Trump.
2: Attorney General Nessel said today that she believed that you were perhaps making excuses for domestic terrorism. Are you going to speak with these folks? How do you respond to that?
3: Yeah, I've had a number of conversations with folks across my party and elsewhere. I think the question right now is how do we get together to beat Donald Trump? You know, if folks are serious about Trump being the existential threat that I know he is, then I think it is critical for all of us to come together to beat his chosen lackey here in Michigan.
1: Oh, like a good little puppet. He knows his lines well. Well, the socialist did end up mentioning Hassan Piker later on, saying that this campaign is not about the streamer, despite El-Sayed putting him in the spotlight.
3: When you hear about politics, you hear politics covered as sports, right? Like, Hassan Piker is a streamer in California. You would think, if you turned on any media, that this whole campaign is about a streamer in California. That's not what this campaign has ever been about.
1: No, your campaign is all about you and your desire to push Islam and Sharia law as far as you possibly can. That's what your campaign is about. It's about all the progressive, really stupid, just dumb ideas that don't make any of us safe, that make us all less safe, and ultimately your whole grand plan to just institute Sharia law. That's what this is about, and hopefully it brings you your defeat. Stick around, friends. The Silver Lining is next.

0: yeah, friends. You know what that sound means? It means it's time for the Silver Lining. And joining me tonight is the executive director of the Baylor Center for School Leadership and author of The Happy Crisis, Jonathan Eckert. Jonathan, thanks for joining the Pulse this evening. Now, you say it's time for people to turn away from worldly goals and focus more on faith-based ideals. So where should someone start?
1: Yeah, so I think so often we focus on happiness, which for many kids is self-focused, circumstantial, and fleeting, and it will wither and struggle. And instead of happiness, we need to be pursuing joy, because joy is something deeper. It's enduring love and gratitude for others, and it emerges through struggle. We all know this because most of the most joyful people I know have also had hard lives. It's not a life without struggle. We know biblically, joy only shows up in the Bible next to adversity, pain, and struggle. And so that's something we can lean into with the next generation.
0: Yeah, it's absolutely something that needs to be leaned into. What do you think is driving the driving factor behind young people seeking instant comfort instead of embracing the trials that God uses to build us up?
1: Well, I think I'm a Gen Xer. I think millennials, I think we've set our kids up to believe that they can get through life without struggle. And I think when we do that, we rob them of the experience of joy, because oftentimes the depth of the struggle and the adversity that they go into, not trauma, we don't want trauma, but we want adversity that they go into, the depth of that struggle will determine the peak of the joy. So if we don't give our kids a chance to do hard things, we turn into lawnmower educators, lawnmower parents. They don't get the opportunity to experience the joy that's on the other side when they do hard things with others.
0: Yeah, that's so good. Now, we constantly hear about the youth mental crisis, but how much of this stems from the new generations being raised in a more secular environment?
1: Oh, I think that's such a good point. I believe that joy comes through adversity that leads to belonging and then fosters curiosity, both in ideas and others. Instead of dismissing others we disagree with, you know, as Christians, we should be the most confidently humble and hospitable people out there as we engage those ideas. And we teach kids not to be afraid of truth, because all truth is God's truth. So lean into what that looks like and lean into relationships with others, not chatbots, AI, shortcuts that are going to take things away. Amazing tools, but when they're used as shortcuts or as companionship, which last year, 72% of teenagers reported using a chatbot for companionship, they're missing out on the joy that comes from being in relationship with others as we do hard things.
0: That is scary, 70% using a chatbot for companionship. Where do you think the future of this country and the Christian church in America, what do you think it's going to look like in 10 years?
1: Well, I'm encouraged by the Gen Z and Gen Alphas that I'm seeing. They have kind of realized what they've been sold as a bill of goods. They don't want to buy into something that isn't real. And so I think they're asking the bigger questions now. I've seen it in my own daughter. My own daughter, she just turned 18. And it's so hard to let your kids struggle, but we have to do that. I'll just give you a quick example. She was getting ready to go over to Central Asia. It was 8:30 in the morning. She hadn't packed anything. She's going over there because she has a heart to share the gospel with Muslims, and she hasn't prepped anything. And as a parent, you want to step in and say, hey, you got to do this. I was like, nope, it's on you. My wife told me, she's like, if she gets to the airport in Houston and they turn her around because she's not ready, that's going to be a good lesson for her. So we've got to let our kids have struggle. And then she learned so much on that trip through really hard things. And I think that's what kids want. I think once they experience that and realize what real joy is, they're going to chase more of that. So I'm encouraged that if we just allow them to do that, there's a lot of hope that I have for our country.
0: Yeah, well, that gives us all hope. The fact that she wants to go over there and that you let her go over there to share the gospel with Muslims is pretty powerful. Almost out of time, but tell people where they can find you and find your book.
1: Yeah, thehappinesscrisis.com is where you can find the book. You can find me at Baylor University and on LinkedIn, J-O-N Eckert, E-C-K-E-R-T. It's good work. There's a lot of great things happening around the world. We just need to see them, celebrate them, and do more hard things with our kids, because that's where joy is found.
0: Do more hard things with your kids and give them room to let them fail. They got to learn to pick themselves up, dust themselves off, and keep going. And in that triumph is joy. Jonathan Eckert, God bless you, brother. Thanks for joining the Pulse tonight.
1: Thank you so much for having me. That's all the time we have for tonight.
0: Thank you so much for joining the Pulse and watching us right here on Newsmax 2. Tune in for brand new episodes, 8 o'clock week, Monday through Friday. Hope you have a great night. God bless you. We'll see you tomorrow. Bye-bye.

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1: Good evening, Patriots. Welcome to Ed Henry, the Big Take. Breaking tonight, is the Atlantic Ocean about to become the American Ocean? President Trump already flipped the Gulf of Mexico to the Gulf of America. Today in the Oval Office, he said he may next target the Atlantic Ocean or the Pacific Ocean, or maybe both, after letting Canada know he was signing an executive order to change the name of one of the Great Lakes, which was strategic in the French and Indian War, the American Revolution, the War of 1812, and I guess now the trade war with Canada, too.
2: So this is Lake Ontario in Canada and in the United States. But we're going to make a little change. We're going to call it something different than Lake Ontario. We're going to call it Lake America. And all it takes is a good pen and some intelligence.
1: There you go. Then the president hopped on Air Force One to get even more aggressive in the election fight, heading to Texas to raise big midterm money for GOP Senate nominee Ken Paxton. President telling reporters Paxton's running against a man named Talafrico because he's a little freaky, in the president's words, and he should never get close to the U.S. Senate. I think he's right. The same could be said for Abdul El-Sayed, who continues to be in denial about how toxic radical streamer Hassan Piker is with real Americans like you.
3: Here's this one thing that Hassan said. Do you now condemn him and everything he stands for? And I'm like, in what f-ing world does the world work this way? Like, in what world would you condemn somebody for something that they've said if you're serious about the project of actually persuading somebody?
1: Well, maybe if they say America deserved 9/11 and the terror attacks, you should condemn it. And independent voters and Jewish voters, by the way, are running from these communists like El-Sayed. I'll have a lot to say about that in today's Big Take. And we should be condemning what another Democrat said. Senator Chris Murphy just had his deplorables moment, maybe, saying you are spiritually adrift if you voted for President Trump.
4: It's because people are spiritually adrift in this country right now. And if we don't have an answer for how to give people more purpose when they wake up in the morning, then I think we're just in for more of this.
1: He said even crazier stuff. It's why I'm telling Senator Murphy, shut your pie hole. And we will get the take of Andrew Colvin. Turning Point USA, he says establishment Democrats are not fighting these radical socialists. They are locking arms with them. We'll also talk, of course, about the legacy of his close friend Charlie Kirk, who took on these communists before it was cool. We are coming up on the first anniversary of Charlie's awful assassination. The RNC planning a big tribute at the upcoming midterm convention in Dallas next month. We'll preview that. And by the way, don't miss my conversation later this hour with former NASA astronaut Jerry Lininger right before President Trump visits Johnson Space Center in Houston tomorrow. The fundraising tonight, Johnson Space Center tomorrow to honor the Artemis II crew with the Congressional Space Medal of Honor. That's cool. Gordon Chang is here, too. Is China sending biological weapons aimed at Taiwan right now? It's a huge story the rest of the media is ignoring. The threat from China is something we'll cover with Gordon in a moment. As always, we want your take. Go to X, search at Newsmax, Big Take poll. Closing arguments in the Lindsey Clancy trial are over. She's admitted to killing her three kids, but claims she was suffering from postpartum psychosis and should not be held criminally responsible. What do you think the verdict will be? Criminally responsible or acquitted? Vote, comment, and use the hashtag The Big Take. But first, The Big Take. Call it the left's quiet panic over President Trump in the midterms and how it turns out his political brand may be a lot more powerful this fall than the radical Democrats imagine. You see, these liberal loons listen every night to the fake news, which cranks out segment after segment about how the president's a lame duck, he's got an approval rating sinking in the low 30s, and the midterms may be a slam dunk for the socialists. Except our friend John McLaughlin, the president's longtime pollster, who nailed the 2024 election, by the way, just did a poll showing the president's approval rating is about 48%. Closer to the truth, if you survey and have a sample that equal weights Republicans. You don't have like 30% Republicans in most of the fake news polls. His poll is actually weighted right. Don't take it from me or McLaughlin. How about that liberal Jessica Tarlov, who brings us lots of viewers whenever she appears somewhere else at 5 o'clock? She just told the New Yorker magazine she now wishes the president did win in 2020 because he only got stronger out of office.
5: And I believe without COVID that Trump would have won re-election. And I wish that 100%. He had. I wish we were done now. Because he, like Ursula, got stronger in those 4 years.
1: He's stronger. Ursula, the evil character from Disney's The Little Mermaid. How appropriate, since Tarlov went on to say when the president attacks her on Truth Social, calls her a disgrace to TV, it leaves her, she said, in tears. Well, cry more, liberals, because Ursula is known for cunning deal-making. part of the deal, right? And what this shows is that basically the left is nervous that the president may just outfox them again this November. The fake news kept saying the power of the Trump endorsement was done, but then the president put his muscle behind Senator Darlene Graham. Suddenly, she squeaked out that victory for the Republican nomination in South Carolina, and there may be more coming. Watch.
6: This is probably the endorsement of Darlene Graham and getting her across the finish line in the Republican Party is probably the strongest sign of Donald Trump's name being gold in Republican primaries to date. It's by far his most impressive performance. The reason why Darlene Graham won that primary, won that nomination, is because of one name and one name only, Donald John Trump.
1: Now, typically, strength with your base in the primaries may not translate, of course, into victories in November in the general. But these midterms could be different, since the real threat to Republicans could be the president not being on the ballot and MAGA voters staying home, some of those Turning Point USA fans and others. Now he's actually motivating America First backers to get off the couch and fight the socialists, like AOC, who recently ran from her support for defunding the police by dismissing it, as you know, as a phase, woke one. And last week, Jessica Tarlov, by the way, was trying to pass AOC off as a moderate after some of those flip-flops. But that didn't age well, because being considered more establishment is not going to play well for AOC. So she's already running back into the arms of the socialists. She just rejoined the DSA this month after a 7-year absence. She forgot to renew her dues, is what we're told, in 2019. So technically, she's not been a DSA member for the past 7 years. She didn't realize it. The DSA didn't realize it. But now she's paying her monthly dues. And they're on auto-renew, by the way. So don't let Tarlov or anyone else fool you about AOC. All of them are thick as thieves with these Democratic Socialists of America, which means they own all of this communist chaos. Meet the Democrat nominee, by the way, for the U.S. Senate in Oklahoma. Radical Socialist Nikhila Jasmine Thomas had this little meltdown over Mark Wayne Mullen, the former senator, allegedly banning books.
7: Wayne Mullen is a terrible senator. Do not vote for him. He is a Christian nationalist, a mediocre white man.
1: She actually posted that herself, like a cell phone, and said the senator was a Christian nationalist. Good luck winning in Oklahoma with that strategy. How about Annie Andrews, the radical Democrat facing off against Darlene Graham in South Carolina? She's not satisfied with just impeaching President Trump. Watch.
8: This is one of the reasons Democrats winning across the country in November is so urgent. If we take the House and we take the Senate, we can impeach and remove RFK Jr. And if we don't, he's going to have 2 more years of unfettered access to America's public health infrastructure. And that will be disastrous.
1: Wait, your mission is to take out RFK Jr., who wants to make America healthy again? How dare he do that? No wonder why a normie Democrat like Congresswoman Debbie Dingell in Michigan, I've known her for years. Yeah, she can be radical left on some issues, but she's mostly been establishment. She's in Michigan right now, melting down over the media, actually daring to ask her whether she backs Hassan Piker and his buddy Abdul El-Sayed, running for Senate, of course, in Michigan. Watch.
9: I'm done. So don't any reporter ask me again about Hassan Piker. It's not what November is about. The Republicans are trying to make it. They're trying to divide us.
1: She looks panicked. A Michigan meltdown. Democrats can kiss that Senate seat goodbye, by the way, to Republican Mike Rogers. Maybe more importantly, Bloomberg News sent out a screamer today that because of Piker's anti-Semitism, Democrats may have real trouble with Jewish voters beyond Michigan. Americans in the middle of America are rebelling against the anti-Semitism, of course, and the pro-socialism. Look at this. The Buc-ee's founder, what a great chain, the CEO, Arch Beaver Alpin, says company is going to prioritize business-friendly states, red states over blue states. Quote, life's too short to try to build in places that people don't appreciate what you're bringing. And left-wing areas that have fallen to the socialists already, like Seattle, they've got buyer's remorse. 53% of Seattle Democrats want Mayor Katie Wilson, the socialist, to resign. Then there's a socialist running for mayor in L.A., Nithya Raman, taking on the full-blown communist, Karen Bass. She tried to tout a big win that the council she serves on in late 2025 learned about the need for a crosswalk on Sunset Drive and Bates Street. It's been completed, she says, thanks to their hard work, push for solutions, and making our streets safer. If you look closely at the photos on the right, it's liberal logic that in almost a year, we fixed one crosswalk in L.A. So this lady here declared, you're proud of it taking 8 months to paint seven yellow lines, and you label that infrastructure? Did you notice how cracked up the infrastructure was? And that's why it took so long. Just wow. See, we're all seeing in real time how much worse it would get across America beyond L.A. if the socialists got the keys to Congress. No wonder why Debbie Dingell is shrieking. No wonder why Jessica Tarlov is in tears. And that's the big take. So let's go live to the host of the Charlie Kirk Show, Andrew Colvett, founder and president of ATK Media. Andrew, always good to see you. Welcome back.
10: Good to see you, Ed. Glad to be here.
1: Nithya Raman in L.A. takes 8 months to paint a few lines on a crosswalk. The socialist in Oklahoma, Thomas, is a liberal loon, this screaming about Mark Wayne Mullen, posting videos of her own meltdowns. You've got the finger on of the pulse there at TPUSA. Are people waking up to the horrors of these communist candidates?
10: Yeah, I mean, listen, they are extremely radical. And I just got a chuckle out of the South Carolina candidate, the Democrat, raging against RFK. By the way, RFK is actually, if not the most popular, always, according to polls, the most popular top three cabinet members in the Trump administration. So I don't know what these people are doing. I think it's more interesting. You know, you're not going to win in Oklahoma. You're not going to win in South Carolina. But when you look at El Sayed in Michigan, that's when it gets really interesting. That's a purple state. And you played that clip where he's like, since when do you disavow anybody for what they said? Literally, that's what you do. When people say crazy things, that's when you distance yourself from them. So he's in a real conundrum here because he understands that the radical far left base of his party is the people that support him. But he also understands that if he does distance himself, he's going to really alienate them. And he's looking, you know, I've heard a lot of people in the Democrat Party say that he's looking towards 2028. He's looking at 2032. Yeah. So he does not want to do anything to put distance between himself and Hassan Piker because he's got his eyes set further down the line.
1: Right.
10: And he's putting his money behind the fact that this is the future of the party.
1: Yeah. And it's scary that El Sayed could be the future of any party in America when you think about the fact that he was scared to speak out about the death of the Ayatollah. When the U.S. military took out the Ayatollah in Iran, he didn't want to offend Muslims in Dearborn. Yes. And I think about the president's strength on the world stage. The media every day says his power is shrinking. And then you see the CNN clip where they're admitting his endorsement matters. What's your message to the critics who believe the president's losing power? How pivotal might he be in these midterms?
10: You know, the president is still the secret weapon of the conservative movement. There's no doubt about it. And, you know, I have to give credit where it's due. We actually endorsed Norman before the president endorsed Lindsey Graham's sister, Darlene, there. And I will tell you, it was a squeaker, but it absolutely proves the point that he is still the kingmaker on the right. And I think if he gets out there, if he's campaigning, if he's got a massive treasure chest that he can deploy where he needs to, I think we need that Trump energy, that Trump fire heading into November. Absolutely. He is the man for the moment.
1: We need his fire. Boy, do we need Charlie Kirk's fire. I still can't believe we don't have him in the fight. The RNC now making these big plans to honor Charlie Kirk at the midterm convention in Dallas around September 10th, of course, the first anniversary of the assassination. Before we talk about the politics of getting young voters out, more importantly, how are you feeling? What are your thoughts about Charlie's legacy now that we're coming up on 1 year?
10: Yeah, thanks for asking about that, Ed. I, you know, I'm like you. I still have to kind of pinch myself to realize that this is true still. Like a year in, I can't believe a year has gone by. I miss him every day. I think like most Americans, like most conservatives, we, you know, miss that energy, that spark, that he was the moral compass. He was the North Star for so much of what we did on social media and activism at our events. And, you know, his legacy to me is only growing over time, Ed. It's like, I think people, to your point, we appreciate him more with each passing day. And we realize in a new way what he was giving us and what he was putting forward and how much he sacrificed for this country. Mm-hmm. And but, you know, the legacy keeps coming in. I will tell you, on our show, we get emails from the audience members still coming in saying, hey, I just went back to church. I, you know, Charlie helped me in this way or that way or saved my marriage. And so these stories keep rolling in, and I keep hearing, you know, about Bible sales and how many young people are buying those Bibles. It's record numbers still. So, you know, we miss him, but we're also still so grateful. And each passing day, I think you share that with me, that we're even more grateful.
1: Absolutely.
10: As time goes on.
1: We certainly are. And his impact, his faith, important. Back to the politics piece as we end this conversation for now. What's it going to take to re-energize some of the young voters that Charlie inspired? There are some out there who must call your show as well, who might be disappointed about Iran, might be disappointed about the Epstein file, other issues that have been, you know, back and forth within the Republican Party. How do you get the TPUSA folks out there for the Republicans to win these midterms?
10: Well, you talk about Charlie's legacy, and, you know, at the 1 year mark, you know, we're crossing over a million students that are involved in TPUSA in one way, shape, or form or another, which is just mind-blowing. It boggles my mind. But yeah, larger, when you take over the, you know, the 18 to 29 demo and where they're polling right now, there are some headwinds. There's no doubt Iran is a big one. But I will tell you, you know, I think that President Trump and this Trump administration is stacking up win after win after win, and you're starting to see some people on social media that have maybe been negative about the Iran war, about the handling of the Epstein files. They're starting to realize this threat is imminent and real with the DSA and the rise of the radical left. Mm-hmm. And we're starting to say, hey, look at all these wins, whether it's H-1Bs, whether it's the State Department pausing all these international visas, or the investment in factories and wages rising faster for the lower 75% than inflation. You've got win after win. ICE is getting record deportations, which is key to the base voters. So I'm starting to see more positivity. And if you look back, last thing I'll say, Ed, is that in that August, in midterm cycles, tends to be a polling lull, and it's a low point. And so I'm hopeful that as we head into September, October, November, that we're starting to catch some momentum. And I think if President Trump engages, which I think he's going to in this this Dallas convention we've got going, I think it's going to recenter the movement. And I'm feeling very bullish right now.
1: There you go. Bullish with 68 days to go. We'll have you back soon. Andrew Colvett, thank you.
10: Thank you, Ed.
1: Straight ahead, some devastating scenes out of Nepal where torrent floods have claimed hundreds of lives. The video is just unbelievable and sad and tragic with the lives lost. Some reports suggesting China could have mitigated the tragedy. I want to talk about that with Gordon Chang, author of Plan Red. He's here with his take on that. Plus, what in the world was the CIA chief doing in Moscow? Breaking news on that with Gordon Chang in a moment. Plus, is securing our borders un-American? Well, Democrat congressperson and fake woman Sarah McBride thinks so. Can't wait to tell them, shut your pie hole. And later, all eyes on the Lindsey Clancy trial, where jurors are deliberating her fate. Our legal experts have the analysis.
11: She left them, discarded on the basement floor, like broken toys, because she was done playing the game.
1: What an emotional moment that was in the final arguments. Don't miss a minute of The Big Take. A lot more to come.

0: is justice denied?
1: Against America, signaling it will not back away from its cooperation with Iran. That escalation in tensions comes as U.S. Justice Department affidavit is alleging that Chinese hackers infiltrated networks tied to the DOJ, NASA, the Federal Reserve, and the U.S. Senate, and then allegedly sold that access to Chinese intel and military services. Our next guest has been warning about the threat from China a long time, author of Plan Red, China's Project to Destroy America, our friend Gordon Chang. Gordon, always good to see you. Welcome back.
2: Thank you so much, Ed.
1: You know, if China refuses to comply with these U.S. sanctions against Iran, can the D-Day sanctions even work? Isn't this a pillar here, a key pillar?
2: The United States can do a lot of things. So, for instance, we know these Chinese banks have been handling not only Iran's sanctions money, but also drug money around the world, because throughout this decade, the Chinese money laundering gangs have taken over the global business, and they run that money through the Chinese state banks, and those Chinese state banks run the money through New York. We can apply Section 311 of the USA Patriot Act and start to unplug these Chinese banks so they can no longer do business in dollars anywhere in the world. And, you know, so, yeah, that can get the Chinese to sit up and take notice.
1: Yeah, time to get tough, obviously, ahead of the president's meeting with the Chinese president next month. Meanwhile, a pig carcass infected with African swine fever washed ashore off Taiwan, threatening their efforts to keep out the disease. Is China behind this? Is this a biological weapon? What's going on here?
2: This could very well be a biological weapons attack, because Kinmen, where these pig carcasses were found, is basically about 2.5-3 miles off of China's shore. And the question is, why would Chinese farmers be dumping these pigs? And by the way, this is just before Mid-Autumn Festival, where meat is a very important part of family celebrations.
1: Yeah.
2: So, you know, what we're seeing right now could very well be a deliberate attack on Taiwan.
1: Unreal.
2: And if obviously it is, then it's biological weapons attack.
1: Amazing. Real quick, Nepal, the video has just been stunning. At least 350 dead. There have been some reports suggesting that China saw the flood coming and failed to inform officials in Nepal in time. Anything to that?
2: Yes, that is true. China did not notify Nepal because the Chinese did see things that happened. Now, China's not responsible for the glacier breaking apart, but the infrastructure improvements that China's made along the rivers and carving out mountainsides, that has contributed to this. And so China could have notified Nepal. The death toll could have been either eliminated or substantially reduced.
1: Amazing.
2: But Beijing refused to do that.
1: Unreal. Last thing, I just want to quickly get to this. The CIA chief, as you know, John Ratcliffe, popped up in Moscow, secret trip a few days ago. Presidents downplayed it. But the New York Times tonight is reporting he delivered a harsh message that Russia's losing the war, that Putin's field generals are lying to him. It's time to do a deal to end the war in Ukraine. You buy that, or is there something else going on about a fear that Russia might push an incursion into one of our NATO allies, another country?
2: The more likely explanation is that John Ratcliffe went to Moscow to warn Putin about an invasion of the Baltic states. Mm. That makes a lot more sense. You know, you don't send a C-17 with the CIA director just to say, well, maybe we could talk about ending the Ukraine war.
1: Yeah.
2: That's been done so many times over the phone. I don't buy it.
1: Yeah. And a lot of concern around the world about what Putin is really up to in potentially attacking those Baltic states. We'll stay on top of Gordon Chang. Thank you for the insight.
2: Thank you so much, Ed.
1: Coming up, another Democrat smearing half of America.
3: It's because people are spiritually adrift in this country right now. And if we don't have an answer for how to give people more purpose when they wake up in the morning, then I think we're just in for more of this.
1: Chris Murphy's deplorable moment. Our friend Ford O'Connell standing by live to help me tell the senator, shut your pie hole.

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1: Shut your pie hole.
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3: Shut your pie hole.
4: Yeah, time for our favorite segment. I get to tell one lucky leftist, shut your pie hole. Big slice today for Democrat Senator Chris Murphy, who had his own deplorables moment dismissing Trump voters as spiritually adrift.
5: If you're upset about Donald Trump, ask yourself, why did this country elect somebody a second time who we knew to be wildly reckless and irresponsible and racist and demagogic? It's because people are spiritually adrift in this country right now.
4: Oh, Republicans do not need a lecture on spirituality from a Democrat, especially one who can say this with a straight face.
5: The problem, according to the Trump administration, is a country that has been invaded, a country that is at risk physically because of the presence of people from other countries. That is a fake problem. That is not a real problem. Nobody likes to hear this.
4: Whoa, wait. So Biden's border invasion, millions of illegals coming in, was a fake problem? And you want to be president? It's my pleasure to tell Murphy to shut your pie hole. Joining me now, live lawyer and GOP strategist, great Fort O'Connell. Fort, always good to see you.
6: Always great to be with you.
4: So Hillary said you were deplorable. Biden said you were trash. Now this guy says you're spiritually adrift.
6: You can't fix stupid, Ed. I mean, this is another elitist Democrat spewing their version of basketful of deplorables. How are you spiritually adrift when you actually want to protect your borders? You don't want high inflation. You don't want men and women in sports. You want to protect the American worker. And you don't want a leader who's got Alzheimer's and dementia. I mean, I don't even know what they're even talking about. Biden was the whole reason why Trump came back again.
4: Right. And you're not excited about men pretending to be women, like the Democrat congressperson, Sarah McBride, a man pretending to be a woman who's now lying about immigration and calling deportations, yes, un-American. Watch.
7: When we talk about the cruelty of the party in power today in Washington, the sharpest and clearest example of that cruelty is in the inhumane, unconscionable, and frankly, un-American approach to immigration policy that the administration has pursued.
4: Ford, I'm trying to follow the logic. I know it's not really there. How is it un-American to kick out people who are not legally American?
6: Well, let me put it this way. So you're saying it's inhumane and un-American to enforce the laws on the books that were passed by the Congress that she's a member of? And apparently all Democrats like her don't seem to understand that under Title 8, 8 U.S.C. 1325 and 1326, it is illegal to be in this country as an illegal alien. They want this to go away. They want to pretend like it's a non-issue when, in fact, it is a real issue, because if you do not protect your borders, your country will cease to exist. And if you have immigration without assimilation, you've got an invasion.
4: Yeah, or you've got the United Kingdom, my friend. Ford O'Connell, thank you. Coming up, the fate of accused murderer Lindsey Clancy now in the hands of the jury. Our panel joins us. Talk about a searing closing argument from the prosecution.
8: She left them discarded on the basement floor like broken toys because she was done playing the game.
4: And later, we've seen a number of historic churches set on fire all across this great country. Today, the Justice Department was standing up trying to do something about it, held a high-level meeting to combat religious hate against Christians, Jews, anybody. We speak to two people who are in the room dealing with this for the president coming up.

0: You're watching An American Moment.
1: The high-profile murder trial of Lindsay Clancy, now in the hands of a Plymouth County, Massachusetts jury. She was crying in court today amid a searing closing argument there from the prosecution. It marked day 22 of the trial. Closing arguments overall ran nearly 2 hours. The defense has centered its case on an insanity claim, arguing Clancy suffered from severe postpartum psychosis and is not criminally responsible. But the prosecution argues Clancy is no victim here. They told jurors she misled her medical providers, had better than average access to care, and knew precisely what she was doing. Joining me now, our panel to break down what is next here, former federal prosecutor Doug Burns and Jay Town, former U.S. attorney and Newsmax legal analyst. Gentlemen, good to have you both.
2: Thank you.
3: Thanks, Ed.
1: Jay, we'll get to the defense in a moment. We played a clip from the prosecution ahead of the break where this assistant DA basically said that she left these three kids on the basement floor like broken toys. That seemed to really capture a lot of attention. How did the prosecution do? We'll get to the defense in a moment.
2: They did well.
4: They closed really hard today. Oh, I'm sorry. Go ahead. Sorry, bud.
2: No, I was just going to say they did well. If you handicap the way this trial went in overall, you know, the defense was ahead a little bit, in my opinion, and I had been saying that. But the prosecutors closed strong with their rebuttal witnesses, and then they were effective in the summation. One point that leaped out at me, I'd be very curious, Jay's take, when she actually went into the order of the killing of the children. I thought that was very interesting. And she was arguing that she intentionally selected the older child,
1: right,
2: you know, on purpose. And there was a lot to work with for the prosecutors, you know, the idea of sending the husband out and so on and so forth. The counter argument, though, is that you can go in and out of sort of lucidity. So the problem for the prosecution, honestly, is that Massachusetts law is different than a lot of jurisdictions, and they have to prove beyond a reasonable doubt that she was sane. You know, with that burden of proof, it does make it tougher.
1: Jay, your sense of the final argument from the prosecution and that the order of the children being killed, that it was thought out, seemed premeditated.
2: Right.
4: Yeah, I think there was quite a bit that was premeditated. You know, one of the jury instructions, it's always good to bring the jury instructions into your closing argument. And one of the instructions is that, you know, the question for the jury is whether she could conform her behavior to the law. And one of the points that the prosecutor picked up on and argued today that I didn't realize until I heard it was that Lindsay Clancy never told a single doctor prior to the murders about her desire to harm the kids. She told her mother-in-law. She told her husband. But you know why a nurse who has Baker Act authority and sees this all the time, you know why she doesn't tell a medical provider? Because she knows that they have to tell the police and they would take her away. That is knowing that what you are thinking of doing is wrong and doesn't conform to the law.
1: That is a really important point. We heard from the prosecution and how Clancy killed them one by one and left them on the floor. I want to have you both listen to the defense attorney. They call him Big Red, the supporters, and what he said leaving the courtroom today. Take a listen to this.
5: She's very concerned about women's rights, the fact that women are pretty much marginalized.
1: Doug, that seemed to be a direct appeal. There's 12 female jurors, 6 men. I don't know how the final deal worked, but in terms of which ones are alternates. But you have all these women outside the courtroom, Doug, who see her as a hero, that she was misdiagnosed, that the system failed her. And what that defense attorney did both in the courtroom and then at that news conference after seemed to be a direct appeal to women. Your thoughts?
2: Well, my thoughts are that you have inside the four walls of the courtroom and then, of course, outside social media postings and all of that. You know, the judge did a good, strong job in, you know, making sure that the jury understood, I should say, that only what goes on in court controls. And, you know, those type of points made outside of court are precisely what you cannot argue inside of court, which is, you know, women's rights. You'd never be able to argue that.
1: Got
2: in
1: it.
2: A courtroom.
1: Right.
2: So there it is.
1: Jay, final thought.
4: Yeah, I don't believe a word of Lindsay Clancy's story. I think this is malingering at its finest, and I think she should be found guilty of murder 1, 3 times.
1: Wow. direct and to the point. Gentlemen, I appreciate it. We're going to be watching this closely. Coming up, President Trump now in Houston for a fundraiser tonight, but tomorrow he's going to honor the crew of the Artemis II mission. Joining us live in a moment to talk about that and more, former NASA astronaut Jerry Leininger. There he is. Can't wait to talk to Jerry about a hero's welcome.

0: Osama bin Laden was dead.
1: All right, President Trump will be at NASA's Johnson Space Center in Houston tomorrow to award the Congressional Space Medal of Honor to the Artemis II crew. The ceremony is set for 11 a.m. to honor the crew's historic 10-day mission around the moon completed this past April. Joining me now, someone who spent nearly 5 months aboard the Russian space station Mir and flew on two shuttle missions, the great former NASA astronaut Captain Jerry Lininger, a Navy captain. Well, thank you for your service. Jerry, welcome back.
2: Thank you, Ed Henry. I know it was good to be back with you. We covered Artemis together, and you're very knowledgeable. President Donald Trump is very knowledgeable, and he supports our space program. So it's wonderful he's going down there to meet some of my fellow astronauts.
1: Yeah, so walk us through. What did they really accomplish now that a few months have passed? We've had a chance, to kind of reflect on it. There were some very moving moments as we celebrated America 250. And how important is it for the president to honor them?
2: Oh, I think it's very important. You know, this is a big time award. It's only 30 or so astronauts that have ever gotten it. As a matter of fact, 17 of those are posthumously. So that's Apollo 1 with the fire on the launch pad.
1: Yeah.
2: Columbia, Challenger. And then so now you're down to 15 or so people that have ever gotten it. I have to say this. You introduced me, Navy captain. I'm still proud of my service, United States Navy. And I'll tell you, on this Artemis mission, we had the commander and the pilot, both naval aviators. I looked through the list of the people that got this in the past. You know, Jim Lovell, naval aviator, Apollo 13. John Young is the astronaut's astronaut, drove the rover on the moon, naval aviator. Bob Shepard,
1: beautiful.
2: Navy SEAL. It's all very cool. So anyway, our U.S. Navy goes beyond the seas, and they go to space. And without them, we wouldn't be doing these fantastic things
1: I was at Cape Canaveral when John Glenn went back late in his life as a senator to go back up into space, and that was awesome. Real quick, the president, we hear, wants to get this crew up to the moon before he leaves office. You know, Elon wants to get everybody up to Mars. What's the future? Yeah. What are we going to see in the next few years?
2: I think the moon is a stepping stone, and it's a, you know, you got to do hard things, and President Trump understands that. You got to challenge us to, you know, go beyond the ordinary, I guess, and to do extraordinary things. NASA administrator said that. These things are extraordinary. And so President Trump understands that. Whether he's enthusiastic about adventure and exploration really doesn't matter. He understands it pushes the United States technology.
1: Love
2: and
1: it.
2: Keeps us the world leader in technology. And that's a big benefit of our space program. But hats off to the crew.
1: Yes.
2: They deserve it. It's a great honor. And I am so proud that President Trump's going down there to honor them.
1: Yep. President Kennedy was keeping us ahead of the Soviets. I think, as you say, President Trump trying to keep us ahead of the Chinese and everybody else. Captain Lininger, thank you for your service and thank you for your insight, sir. The results of our poll. We heard closing arguments in the Lindsey Clancy trial. What do you think? Is it going to be criminally responsible or an acquittal? 83% of you say criminally responsible, only 17% acquittal. We're going to watch it. Don't miss a minute on Newsmax tomorrow. Coming up, the Trump administration taking action after a string of disturbing attacks on houses of worship. We'll talk to two people who were in the room at the Justice Department trying to figure out what we do to stand up for people of faith in this country. We'll do it next.

0: I'm Katrina Zisch, and this is your Israel update. Surgeons at an Israeli hospital used a customized 3D implant to replace someone's sternum and ribs for a patient with rare cancer. Doctors say a few years ago, this option was not even available. The hospital reports the patient is recovering well. Now let's go to Israel correspondent Jody Cohen, who has this report.
1: Today, I'm going to show you around Lewinsky Spice Market, otherwise known as Little Iran.
2: Oh, my shop is the Arama Spices. My father is coming from Iran. After the revolution of Iran, all the Persian came here. My father working around like pharmacy, like a natural pharmacy, like herbs and all these things. And now we continue.
3: But, we have here spices that I cannot find another place. Special spices, very fresh.
2: For example, I make something for diabetics, for sugar. Somebody has sugar, I make something special. Put it like this, ground it. We have also coffee, and we have zafran from Iran. Very special. Many things, you know, unique.
1: Wow. The smells here are amazing. I'm going to go and do some shopping. Back to you.
4: That's your Israel update, brought to you by La

0: And now my final take, no tolerance for hate. And that's what the Trump administration believes. The Department of Justice today holding a high-level meeting on protecting places of worship and confronting religious hatred and bigotry. It comes amid those rising attacks targeting houses of worship and people of faith all around the United States. Includes that terrifying incident at a New York synagogue recently where a 46-year-old man interrupted services and assaulted at least two people in New York City, where Mayor Zohran Mamdani, of course, has been stirring a lot of anti-Semitic, anti-Israel sentiment. So let's get some insight now from our panel. They were there. Ed Pozzoli is the CEO of the law firm Tripp Scott. And Karen Schneier-Dresbach is the executive VP of the Appeal of Conscience Foundation. Both attended today's Justice Department meeting and are kind enough to join us now. Welcome.
1: Thank you, Ed.
2: Thank you.
0: Karen, we've seen a lot of these incidents, particularly in New York City. Do you think the Muslim mayor, Zohran Mamdani, needs to take more accountability for his role in fostering some of this hatred?
1: Well, I think it's not a coincidence. Today is August 27th. 1 year ago today, two children were murdered en masse at church, first day of school at the Annunciation Catholic Church. So this is going on all over the United States, attacks on houses of worship. And yes, very significant in New York. And, you know, inflammatory rhetoric does breed hatred. And so we need to put a squash on that one. But the Appeal of Conscience Foundation was thrilled to be at the Department of Justice Civil Rights Division today to talk specifically about what we can do in tandem with them to safeguard, you know, houses of worship and people of faith across the country.
0: We need to protect him. Ed, I want to talk about what we can do about it, because it's not just Mamdani, obviously. We have all these other socialists rising, like Abdullah Sayed in Michigan, the hateful rhetoric from him, from his buddy Hassan Piker. And obviously, as it was just alluded to, it's not just Jews being targeted. Christians are being persecuted in America, around the world. We've seen these disturbing incidents of historic churches that have been burning down across America. Just a few days ago, we're showing some video of the Friendship Baptist Church in Cleveland. How is the Trump administration dealing with this, Ed?
2: Well, look, you know, Ed, we have an administration that is really supportive. The panel today was simply amazing to have such a wide variety of religions represented. 250 million people were represented in that room. The DOJ welcomed that group and is looking for ways to enforce what is already existing. A First Amendment right, by the way. I want people to understand that it's just not free speech, which is like the highlight reel of the First Amendment. Yeah. But in the First Amendment, it is also really important, the free exercise clause, and that protects worshipers to live without fear of they worship, where they worship, and that they worship by itself. Those are things that are protected by our First Amendment, and that's equal to the First Amendment that protects free speech.
0: There you go. And that's important. We certainly cherish that here at Newsmax, not just for free speech in media, but also freedom of worship. And we appreciate both of you standing strong on that with the administration. Thanks for joining us. Ed, Karen, thank you.
1: Thank you, Ed.
2: Thank you.
0: Don't miss the big take tomorrow. Deputy Assistant to the President, Senior Director for Counterterror, the great Dr. Sebastian Gorka will be here on the big take. Obviously, a lot of major national security crises to discuss, from Iran to China, Russia, a whole lot more. Can't wait to get his take on all of that. Plus, he was speaking out against the communists before it was cool. Those communists and socialists who are rising in the Democratic Party. In the meantime, don't go anywhere. Our primetime players just getting warmed up. Carl Higbee Frontline up next. Don't miss that. Then I'll join Rob Schmidt, 7 p.m. Eastern, on the left's latest nonsensical attacks on RFK Jr. Don't miss that either. Have a great night, Patriots. We'll see you tomorrow.

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7: Under arrest.
8: You caught me speeding. Give me a ticket so I'll be on my way.
9: Come here. Put it together, man. Put it together.
2: This is Caught on Body Cam. Buffalo, New York. In this case, we see how simple traffic stop can escalate into chaos. At about 12:30 a.m., two officers begin a traffic stop in the area of Kensington Avenue at Pulteney Avenue.
10: How's it going?
11: How you doing, sir?
10: I'm doing well. Can you just roll back windows down for me,
11: yes,
10: man?
11: Sir. Yes, sir.
10: Thanks, man. It's a little too dark. Oh, man. Little guy, you got me sitting in the back.
11: He's six.
10: He's six?
11: Yeah.
10: Yeah, how much does he weigh, though?
11: Huh?
10: How much does he weigh?
11: I don't know. This is my little cousin.
10: Okay.
11: I'm taking him for a ride.
10: This seat's his right, though, right here?
11: Say it again?
10: Isn't this his seat right there?
11: No, this is my nephew, man. Right. This is my nephew.
10: Nephew?
11: Yeah, that's my nephew.
10: Whose birthday?
11: Happy birthday.
10: Happy
11: birthday was a couple days.
10: Nice, happy late birthday. You want to get pulled over?
11: No, you want some my license?
10: Please. Whose car is this?
11: This is my sister's car.
10: Okay, there's no registration.
11: For real?
10: Yeah. Oh, the registration looks like it's expired.
11: Let me call her.
10: Maybe not, actually. No, it's not. You're good. It's not. But
11: I'm about to say.
10: We just pulled you over. He goes, we're on a high rate of speed, man. I want to see the kid get hurt, and your tints are illegal, okay?
11: Okay, well, this is my sister's car.
10: Who's? Yeah, I understand that. Just rate of speed as well. You got your license on you?
11: Nah, I don't. I got a screenshot of it. You say y'all look the same. He taking me. Look, this hair right here.
12: Yeah.
11: I live in Georgia.
10: Live in Georgia?
11: Yeah.
10: Nice.
11: You okay, Vanna? I'll call you right back. I hope she didn't just hear that. Here, you can look me up, bro.
10: You mind if I go look at the computer?
11: No, no problem. Oh, you can write it down. You can write it down.
10: Okay, do you have a... Is it valid?
11: Yes.
10: You don't have a New York State one, right?
11: No. No. I get pulled over all the time, sir. It's straight by every district. I believe it's every district. I swear on my damn mind.
10: Do you get pulled over in this car?
11: Literally every day. Almost. I'm not going to say literally every day.
10: Why don't you take the tints off?
11: It's her car. I don't live here, bro. My brother just died. Jalen Griffin that came up missing. Found 2020, the baby.
10: Yeah, that's sad.
11: That's my baby brother, bro.
10: All right. There's nothing in the car we got to worry about?
12: Yes, sir.
10: There's nothing in the car we have to worry about?
11: No, sir.
10: No weapons? No drugs?
11: Sir.
10: I'm just asking you.
11: Sir, you can do whatever you want, sir.
12: Like,
11: thanks, listen,
12: man.
11: Listen, little bro. Listen, little bro.
10: You got your pad on you? Can you
11: say
10: your
11: pad it again? On? Yes, sir. Yeah, bro. I swear to God, I get pulled over every day, bro. Literally.
12: I thought that was your phone.
11: There you go.
10: You go.
11: And it's me, bro. I'm Devon Roberts, bro.
10: You lost a lot of weight.
11: I don't look like me, bro.
10: No.
11: That's wild. But sir,
12: like
11: you
12: me.
11: Can, sir. Like I'm not trying to give y'all no troubles. Literally.
12: He got put more hair on than you want to be like me.
10: And it's Georgia. Yeah, man, you just gotta make sure he's buckled. He wasn't buckled when we came up here.
11: That's because
10: he's too small to be in the front, man.
11: You want me to put him in his car seat?
10: No, hurry, no, give him 1 second.
2: The two officers were able to observe a 6-year-old boy in the front passenger seat with no seatbelt on. The officers asked the driver for his driver's license, but he allegedly did not have it, so he provided the officers with another form of ID. And now the officer is checking if it's valid. Let's skip forward a little bit to after he has done the checks.
10: All right, man, it's saying you don't have a license in either state.
11: I have, sir,
10: Is there anything wrong with your license? Do you have any trouble with the Georgia?
11: I swear to God, on my dead mom, I never had.
10: You don't have it physically with you? The car?
11: No, I don't. I'm sorry.
10: Okay. Where were you headed?
11: Right here, literally. I'm on the phone with his mom, bro.
10: His mom?
11: Yeah, she. Where? We right here, bro.
10: Where? What address? Where is right here?
11: What's your address? No lie, bro.
10: Okay, she can come out here if she wants. What we're gonna do is I'm gonna have you take some out, come towards me. We're gonna try and run your name a different way and see if I can find it pop up some other way.
11: Okay, for sure.
10: You can put the phone down though. You're gonna kill me, bro.
2: While the officer returned to ask the driver to step out of the vehicle, the driver tried to escape whilst the officer held onto the car while it was moving. The driver was going over 60 miles per hour, and this is what led the officer to pull out his weapon and shoot the driver multiple times. While this was all happening, the 6-year-old boy was still in the vehicle.
10: Come here! Come here! Come here! Come here, baby! Come here! I got you! I'll get it! I got it! I'll get it! Okay, you okay?
12: Yep.
10: Okay, you're okay.
12: My phone.
10: You're okay.
12: My phone.
2: The boy is unharmed and now safe. Let's see a different angle from the other officer of how this horrifying
10: Radio
2: event occurred.
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11: No. Okay, she's coming out here. She wants. What we're going to do is I'm going to have you take some out, come towards me. We're going to try and run your name a different way and see if I can find a cop up some other way.
10: Okay,

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0: Westbound on Kensington. Had a car take off on us. Kensington William Gator. 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
0: plate. Wyoming, William Gator.
1: Wyoming, Gator, shots fired. Can we get some more cars over to Gator, Wyoming, please?
0: Don't f***ing move. Move! Move!
2: The child's okay.
1: Child's okay.
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1: Juneau, Alaska, on July 15, 2024. In this case, we see how a stroll down a peaceful town turns into a full lockdown. A Juneau Police Department officer was patrolling the downtown area when he identifies a 35-year-old man, Stephen Kissack, who was a person of interest in a recent assault. Let's see how this turns out.
2: Question for you. While we check, can you just put the knife down?
3: That's all right. Why don't you back up for me a little bit?
2: No, I will.
3: The judge told you to?
2: No. So, I have a question for you. You had a fight with a guy over at the Marine View apartment. I was wanting to get your side of the story on it.
3: Yeah, some guy came up to me and was standing over me and yelling at me. And like, right on my telling me I gotta leave, but the next 10 minutes he's gonna call the cops. So, and then he had his shirt off and he was real confrontational. Something happened. We got into a scuffle. I tried to get him away from me. So that's why I'm like that.
2: Were there any punches thrown?
3: I don't know. I got anger management problems. No, I didn't hurt him though or nothing. He like tried to wrestle around with me. He stood up like he was in a karate stance.
1: The officer requested Kissack to drop the knife, which he refused. So the officer requested for emergency backup over the radio. After a few minutes of back and forth with the officer and the suspect, Kissack starts to get agitated.
4: I don't like the way you're looking at me. Back up. You understand?
2: Put the knife down.
4: What is that?
2: Put the knife down.
4: Are you a little?
2: Put the knife down. 161-1069. Put the knife down.
4: Why are you mad? You don't care about walking straight up to me like that?
2: Put the knife down.
4: Like overbearing with your gun?
2: Put the knife down. Put the knife down.
4: You told me to get close to you.
2: Put the knife down.
4: That's what you've been telling me the whole time.
2: Put the knife down right now. Steve, stop. You're under arrest. You're under arrest. Put the knife down. Put the knife down.
4: I'm going to put you under arrest.
2: Put the knife down.
4: You got a few seconds until I put you under arrest.
2: Steve, you're going to get shot. Put the knife down.
4: Okay, well, you know what? This is assault.
2: Put the knife down.
4: You're under arrest for assault.
2: Put the knife down right now.
4: Because I'm just
2: put the knife down. You're under arrest.
4: I'll die and I'll kill you forever.
2: Put the knife down. You're under arrest.
4: Put the knife down, Steve!
3: Don't run at me.
2: Steve, put the knife down.
4: No, Steve! No, put your knife down. Put your knife down, Steve!
2: Steve, put the knife down.
4: Right now! Stop freaking out! Stop freaking out, dumbass!
3: Put it down!
4: You see this guy? You see this guy? What did I do?
1: Other law enforcement officers have arrived on scene. With all the repeated commands of Kissack to drop the knife and surrender, Kissack is not compliant. Tension rises as we see Kissack get more aggressive. A few more minutes go by, and a female civilian is able to walk up to Kissack trying to talk to him. The lady is also refusing commands to leave the scene, so the officers try their best to de-escalate the situation with no casualties.
2: So he still has a knife in his hand. I told him he's under arrest. He won't listen.
4: Get out of the way. You're going to be arrested for interfering.
3: Yeah, you guys need to go. Get out of the way, guys.
4: Get out of the way, right now, or you're going to be arrested.
3: Dumbass, and because I'm jealous of your gun, stop pointing at me right now, I'm going to come kill you.
5: Hey!
4: Forty? Get ready for... He's going to be doing chores like he's got the knife.
2: Put in that.
4: 40!
3: Stop right there.
4: I have to do this because you're pointing your gun at me. 40 up! Let's go!
3: Hey!
4: Stop right there! You stop right there, I'll shoot you! I'll shoot you! Stop right there! Stop right there, I will shoot you!
3: Stay alive! Stay alive!
4: Do it!
6: Don't
2: get behind the car.
6: Get behind the car.
2: Shut the down. We need that knife. He's got the knife still. Kick it out of his hand. Get up. Stay back.
5: Look at my forehead. It's right there.
1: Here is a better angle of how things went down with Kissack.
4: I have to do this because you're pointing that gun at me. Stop pointing at me now. I'm going to kill you. I have to do this because you're pointing that gun at me. Stop pointing at
0: do this because you're pointing that gun at me. Fire up! Go! Hey, stop right there.
4: You stop right there, I'll shoot you. I'll shoot
6: stop right
4: you.
6: There.
4: Stop right there, I will shoot you.
1: Kisak lashed out at the officers, and this is when two law enforcement officers deployed their firearms, fatally wounding Kisak. Life-saving efforts were performed on the scene, and Kisak was taken to the local hospital for treatment.

0: Schmidt, weeknights.
1: Irvine, California, August 5th, 2024. In this bizarre case, we see how 47-year-old Aaron Matthew Schindel allows his rage to consume him to do the unfathomable.

0: Aaron Matthew Schindel is seen crashing into house with his Honda Odyssey, exits the vehicle, and enters the victim's house by breaking in. He then enters the victim's room and repeatedly and maliciously stabs the victim over and over again. The victim was a quadriplegic, identified as 38-year-old John Bash. Shortly after, the caregiver of John Bash called 911.
1: Sorry, paramedic.
2: Paramedic, please.
1: What's up?
2: Hang on. He was in Swan.
1: Okay.
2: Over in California.
1: Okay.
2: 19604.
1: What's wrong?
2: Quadriplegic. I'm a caregiver. Quadriplegic has blood everywhere. I'm not feeling dead.
1: Okay.
2: Oh my God. No, he's still alive.
1: Listen, take a deep breath. Okay, what do you see? Where is he bleeding from?
2: I don't know.
1: Okay, so when you try to wake him up, does he respond at all?
2: No.
1: Okay, is he breathing?
2: No, he's not breathing.
1: Okay, so I can walk you through CPR, okay? Can you drag him down off the bed onto the ground?
2: No, I can't. He's heavy.
1: He's too heavy?
2: Yes. This is like a murder scene. Oh my God, I don't know what to do.
1: Are you on? Oh, sorry. 39.
3: Yeah, we're on. Okay.
2: Yeah, I think there's somebody here. Please, can police are here. I'm not sure if someone's here to kill us, sir.
3: The police are outside. Can you go talk to them?
2: Yes.
3: Okay, go talk to the police. I'll stay on the phone until you get there.
0: An IPD officer was able to identify the owner of the Honda minivan that crashed into the house, and now the officer is immediately on high alert as the suspect is wielding a knife.
4: Unknown, possible. Hey, do you live around here or no? Yeah. What's your name? What's your name?
5: My name?
4: Yeah. Hey, put the f***ing knife down. Units code 3, he's got a knife. Hey, put the f***ing knife down right now. Put the f***ing knife down right now. Put the f***ing knife down right now. Put the f***ing knife down right now.
5: I said it was me.
4: Put the f***ing knife down right now. Put the f***ing knife down. Put the knife down right now. Put it down right now. Put the f***ing knife down right now. I'm not f***ing playing, bro.
5: That mother.
4: Put it down.
5: No, they had me chained me and chased around like I'm a child predator. F*** you.
4: Put it down right now. Put the f***ing knife down. Put the f***ing knife down right now. Put the knife down right now. I'm telling you again. Put the f***ing knife down. Put the knife down. Put it down. Put the knife down. Put the knife down right now. Put the knife down. Put the knife down.
0: The officer deployed his firearm when the suspect was advancing towards him. Schindel was transported to local hospital where he later died. It was found that the suspect was a former caregiver for the victim, and an investigation surrounding this incident is active. Farmington Hills, Michigan, on September 15, 2024, at around 11:54 a.m., Farmington Hills police officers responded to a report of a domestic violence assault in progress. Let's witness how things turn out.
6: Hello?
7: My kids are upstairs.
6: Where are they at?
7: No. My kids are upstairs.
6: Tell them to come down here.
8: Hey!
7: He has a gun.
6: He has a gun?
7: Yes. And the cold.
6: Can we go in there?
9: Is he armed with a gun right now?
7: The gun is upstairs.
6: Does he know where it's at?
7: Yes, it's upstairs.
9: Ready to alert being involved yet.
10: The mail just slammed the door.
6: Is the gun locked?
7: I have no clue, but if you want to buckle, the gun is all the way upstairs.
6: Where are the kids at? Which bedroom?
7: If they're in the room above the garage. He broke my phone. I can't call my kids.
0: Authorities allege that 32-year-old Daywan Patrick Evans assaulted the victim and threatened her life in front of her children.
6: Can you go over?
0: One of the children called 911, prompting a swift law enforcement response.
6: I want to get the kids.
0: Upon arriving at the scene, the victim informed officers that she had been attacked and that her children remained inside the home.
6: Uh-uh.
0: The officers are immediately on high alert and need to control the situation swiftly.
11: Radio. Could we have a couple more units? We've still got two kids inside the home.
12: Where's the
8: priority. I'm making an entry to remove the kids at the request of the victim.
11: Police department, come on! Hand right now. Show me your hands. Shots fired.
9: Come on out. Hold on.
0: The officers have made contact with the suspect, and he was wielding an AK firearm. The officers retreat to call control the situation better.
6: It looks like an AK.
9: Get inside!
7: Out of the house.
9: You're shooting
7: out of the house.
9: Oh my. We still got
7: the
9: people here.
7: That's
9: my. Oh God. Radio, just be advised, the children are still inside. We don't currently have a phone number for them.
0: The children that were still in the house were able to escape shortly after. Evans appeared at the front door with a rifle and was subsequently shot one time by an OCSO SWAT sniper. Law enforcement immediately rendered medical aid. Evans is currently in custody under guard at a medical facility.

0: it, man.
1: I'm going to tase you.
0: You're not tasing me, bro.
1: Before we want to give me 1033.
2: Every day, law enforcement officers face the unknown.
3: 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Stop! Stop! Stop!
2: Witness the raw courage and the split-second choices that define a career and change people's lives forever.
4: Put your hands behind your
5: 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You're gonna kill me, bro.
6: Knife down. 6-1, 10-69. Put the knife down.
5: Come out!
7: Under arrest.
8: You caught me speeding. Give me a ticket so I'll be on my way.
9: Come here. Put it together, man. Put it together.
2: 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Modesto, California, on February 13th, 2024, at 12:40 a.m., Officer Clayton Keener is conducting a traffic stop near the intersection of Paradise Road and S. Martin Luther King Drive. Let's see how this turns out.

0: How we doing?
1: You get me for my headlight, huh?
0: Headlight and a taillight, dear.
1: I know, and I've got to get it fixed.
0: All right.
1: I put a new one in there, but it won't keep cut off, so I have to buy it.
0: You probably got a little bit of a wiring issue, don't you?
1: Yes, and I'm working on it. But I can give my license, and I'm all dead.
0: I appreciate it. And, sir, do you have any kind of ID on you?
2: I have no idea on you.
0: Nothing? All right.
1: I do.
0: What's your last name, sir?
2: Bunch.
0: Huh?
2: Bunch.
1: There we go. It's in here somewhere.
0: What's your first name, Mr. Bunch?
2: James.
0: I think your brother was looking for you.
2: Oh.
0: I stopped him on his bike downtown. He said he's looking all over for you. Not trying to talk to him?
2: No.
0: No? All right. No big deal. When's your birthday, Mr. Bunch?
1: There you go, sir.
0: What year?
1: There you go, sir.
0: Thank you.
1: You want the rest of the thing?
0: That's okay. Are you the registered owner?
1: My son is.
0: Okay. All right. Modesto B4129 on 2. As long as you guys aren't on America's Most Wanted, I'll get you out of here, okay?
3: Yeah, he's headed to be
4: the lead officer requested backup while verifying the information provided by both individuals. It was determined that the passenger had provided a false identity, which actually belonged to someone on searchable probation.
0: Can you hop out and talk to me real quick?
1: Yeah.
0: Yeah, please.
1: Okay. I didn't do it.
0: I don't believe you did.
1: Yeah, I did promise. Here you go. Yes, sir. What happened?
0: Come on over here. Oh, look. Hey, why isn't lying about his name?
1: I have no idea. I haven't seen him for years.
0: Okay, who is that?
1: A friend I've known years ago.
0: Okay, James Bunch, right?
1: Yeah, let me.
0: Yeah, that's him.
3: What was your name?
1: But
0: he's
1: I'm not really
0: huh?
1: Yeah, for years.
3: Bunch?
1: Years.
3: Okay. Is that the name you gave my partner?
1: Said, you know, did you give him that? You know.
0: Oh. Oh. Does he have anything you need to know about?
1: No.
0: Now's the time to tell me because I don't want someone.
1: No,
0: to
1: I don't know. I just picked him up and
0: from
1: brought
0: where?
1: Him with me. Over there on the west side.
0: Okay.
1: Right over there.
0: But that is him.
1: Yeah.
0: Bunch.
1: Yeah.
0: UNCH and his brother is the other one that runs around downtown, right?
1: Yeah, right.
0: Okay.
1: I mean, but I haven't seen him for years. So I apologize. And he came to my office and said, hey, Linda, where are you? Where are you?
0: Seatbelt.
4: With the passenger lying and giving a false identity, the officers decided to detain the passenger to ask further questions.
3: All right. Put your left hand on your head.
2: Left hand on my head?
3: Yes, your left hand on your head. And listen to my instructions. Do not make any movements.
2: Why not? What the hell am
3: put
2: I
3: your
2: doing?
3: Left hand on your head.
2: Why?
3: And listen to my instructions.
2: What the hell did I do?
3: Don't worry about it. I will tell you right now. All right? So step on out. Step on out.
0: Don't reach down. Hey, don't reach down.
2: Look, dude,
0: I'm going to tase you.
3: Put your hand up,
2: man.
0: I'm going to tase you.

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1: Group 41, give me 1033. B41, shots fired. Suspect all the units. Get to cover. Get to cover. Get on the ground. Get on the ground. Don't reach for that.
2: Reach for that.
1: Don't reach for it.
2: Crawl towards me. Crawl towards me.
1: Suspect is down. Officers are code 4. We are facing southbound towards Jack in the Box.
3: Man, get over here.
4: Just keep an eye on her. Keep an eye on her.
1: You got him?
4: Yeah.
1: Stay over here.
5: I didn't know he had a gun.
1: Stay over here. Sit down.
2: Okay. Quiet towards me.
1: B41, 1141 stage. Code 3. Don't use that gun.
2: Relax. We will get you help right now. Ambulance is on the way. We will get you help.
6: 33. Here is the perspective of the second officer.
2: Oh, move out of the way.
1: Get to cover.
2: Get on the ground. Get on the ground. Do not reach for that. Crawl towards me. Crawl towards me.
1: Suspect is down. Officer is code 4. Facing southbound towards Jack in the Box.
3: Man, get over here.
4: Just keep an eye on her. Keep an eye on her. Keep an eye on her.
1: You got him?
4: Yeah.
6: The officers instructed the suspect to step out of the car, but before complying, he appeared to reach for something and refused to raise his left hand. As the officers attempted to gain control, the suspect brandished a gun and pointed it at the officer. In response, both officers discharged their firearms while retreating from the vehicle. A loaded 9mm Ruger was recovered from the scene. The officers provided medical aid to the suspect until paramedics arrived and transported him to a local hospital, where he is currently receiving treatment for his injuries. Once medically cleared, 41-year-old Mark Koch Jr. will face charges, including attempted murder of a police officer, felon in possession of a firearm, felon in possession of ammunition, use of a firearm during the commission of a felony, and an outstanding

0: for real people.
1: Rogers, Arkansas. On July 27th, 2024, in this case, we see how a traffic stop turns into a complete disaster. Arkansas State Police Trooper Alexandria Duncan attempted to stop 26-year-old Angel Zappet Alvarado on I-49 southbound after he passed her marked patrol unit traveling 114 miles an hour in heavy traffic near the 83-mile marker.

0: Trooper Duncan observed Zapit Alvarado with his hand on the gear shift and stopped him from driving away in the vehicle by taking his keys. He ignored commands to exit the vehicle and resisted Trooper Duncan's efforts to remove him. She deployed her taser when he refused to comply.
1: Wait.
2: Get out of the car. Roll over. I'm going to pull the trigger.
1: Why?
2: Roll over. Roll over on your stomach. Now, roll over.
1: I've been like, why?
2: Roll over.
1: Wait.
2: Roll over on your stomach.
1: I'm dying.
2: Roll over.
1: Okay.

0: Zapit Alvarado wrestled the trooper's taser from her hands and threw it into interstate traffic. During the incident, Zapit Alvarado kicked Trooper Duncan's head multiple times. Kylie Sutton, 31, of Rogers, witnessed the altercation and tried to assist Trooper Duncan. Trooper used her service weapon to fire one round at Zapit Alvarado, wounding him in the right temple. He continued to resist arrest and refused Trooper Duncan's instructions to get on the ground.
1: Oh. Give me your hands.
0: Reinforcements finally arrive and apprehend the suspect. He was transported to Mercy Hospital, Northwest Arkansas, where he was treated. Toxicology results indicate his blood alcohol was 0.16 and that cannabinoid

0: Newsmax is real news for real people.
1: Redding, California. On September 12, 2024, 38-year-old Frederick Rick Phillips was pulled over by a Redding Police Department RPD officer on Bishelli Lane for speeding. Let us witness how quickly this escalates into a fiasco.

0: Hi, I'm Brian Cowan, Reading Police Department. The reason I stopped you is you're going about 60 miles an hour on Pacelli as you passed me. Can I see your license, registration, and insurance, please?
1: I'm not in the process of conducting business.
0: Okay, we're not going to play that game, sir. So if you don't want to identify yourself, I'm just going to place you under arrest and tow your vehicle. Okay?
1: I'm traveling right now.
0: Yeah, we're not going to do that. Okay, so I need to see your ID. And I need to see the registration and insurance on your vehicle, okay? And you're a grown adult, so you're going to make an adult decision right now. Okay? So that's up to you. What do you want to do? Okay, you're going to be placed under arrest. Step out of the vehicle. Out of the vehicle.
1: Hey, bro.
0: Edward 47. I'll take a 1025.
2: Don't.
1: Brian, I have a hemophilia, bro.
0: Don't.
1: That hurts.
0: Don't.
1: Let me get out.
0: Don't. Get right now. Undo your seatbelt. Undo your seatbelt and get out.
1: I'm traveling, sir.
0: Undo your seatbelt.
1: I'm not in the vehicle. Right,
0: you are under arrest.
1: I'm not conducting
0: business. Get out of your vehicle. Out of your vehicle. Undo your seatbelt. Do you understand me? Do you understand me? Undo your seatbelt and step out of the vehicle.
1: Ryan, dude.
0: Okay.
3: 85 Denver 47, I think I'm closer.
0: Undo your seatbelt and get out of the
1: vehicle. Fuck you, man.
0: Undo your seatbelt and get out of the vehicle.
1: And break my arm.
0: I'm not going to break your arm. I don't want to. I want you to get out of the vehicle. Do you not want to get your seatbelt off first?
1: Bro.
0: Why don't you just get your seatbelt off and we'll do this.
1: Breaking my arm, bro.
0: No.
1: God, dude. I'm not.
0: You're under arrest.
1: Conducting business.
0: You're under arrest.
1: I'm not conducting business.
0: You're under arrest. Okay?
1: No. For what? Show me the magistrate.
0: Yeah, that's where we're going to go. You don't want to identify yourself, so we're going to do that. Okay? You don't get to do this, sir.
1: You don't either, bro. You don't get to go in my car and take me out and break my arm.
0: I'm asking you to step out.
1: I'm asking you to let go of my arm.
0: I'm not going to do that.
1: I can't reach my seatbelt.
0: You can do it with your right arm.
1: No, I can't.
0: You can do it with your right arm. So as soon as the other officer gets here, we're going to pull you out and put you in handcuffs, okay?
1: For traveling, yeah.
0: Yep.
1: Not in the process of conducting business.
0: 47. Okay, take another unit.
1: Get off me, dude! What the f*** is your problem?
0: Don't.
1: Get the f*** off me!
0: Stop.
1: Get off me, dude!
0: Stop.
1: Get the f*** off!
0: Stop.
1: No!
0: Stop.
1: What the
0: f***? Resisting
1: what
0: me.
1: The
0: stop resisting
1: you.
0: Me.
1: I'm not doing this. Pull me over then, dude.
0: Stop.
1: What the f***?
0: Resisting me.
1: No, dude. You're f***ing attacking me, dude.
0: Stop.
1: No. F*** me, dude. Get the f*** off of me. Get the f*** off me, dude. You stop. Get the f*** off of me, dude. God f*** it, dude.
0: Stop.
1: No, you f*** stop.
0: Stop.
1: You f*** stop.
0: You're not going anywhere.
1: I'm not arrested.
0: You're under arrest.
1: For what?
0: You're under arrest.
1: You caught me speeding. Give me a ticket so
0: stop,
1: I'll be on my way.
0: Stop.
4: I got you. Phillips refused to identify himself as required by law for traffic violations. When the officer informed Phillips that he was under arrest, Phillips became combative and ignored the officer's commands. During the altercation, Phillips repeatedly tried to put his vehicle drive. He was ultimately subdued and taken into custody with the assistance of two bystanders. Even after the scuffle, the suspect still tries his hardest to prove his innocence.
0: So what do you need?
1: I need to be seen, see the magistrate and show,
0: you're gonna go to jail.
1: Show my victim. Where's my victim right now?
0: Me.
1: I'm just traveling.
0: Yeah, you're traveling to jail.
1: I'm not in the process of conducting business.
0: Perfect.
1: I'm a private American.
0: Okay, cool.
5: No.
0: Anything else? You're under arrest.
1: I'm ready to see the judge.
0: Yeah, whenever the jail gets you over to the jail or to the judge, absolutely.
1: I'll be able to see you right now.
0: Perfect.
4: Jefferson County, Illinois. In this case, we see how quickly a simple traffic stop ends up turning for the worst on Tuesday, May 9th, 2023, approximately 3 a.m.
2: The only thing I was trying to do is help. You guys could have been long down the road, probably 15, 20 minutes ago down the road, if you would have just said, here's my ID, and been done, right? Yes. It would have solved so much. But you guys have...
3: No, he's going back and forth.
2: It adds.
5: Moving forward.
2: Not all cops are bad, right? It's okay.
5: I had a herniated disc.
2: Let me go check you real quick, Brandon.
4: Both Griffin and a female passenger gave false names and birth dates to the officers three times. During a record check, officers say Griffin had a nationwide arrest warrant for felony weapons charges. They learned the woman also had pending felony charges for weapons offenses.
2: All right. Hey, Brandon.
5: Hey, how you doing?
2: All right. I'm going to have you turn around for a minute. All right. Turn. No.
5: Hey, I'm
2: Brandon.
5: Not going in cuffs.
2: Hold on. Brandon, we're not doing this. Brandon. Listen to me.
5: Hey,
2: Brandon.
5: I'm not.
2: We're done.
5: I'm not going in cuffs.
6: Hey, Brandon.
2: We're
6: stop,
2: done.
6: Stop.
5: No.
2: Brandon.
5: No.
6: Stop.
2: Brandon.
5: What?
2: Stop. If you don't stop, I'm adding charges to you.
6: You're going to get charged with resisting.
2: You're going to get extra charges.
6: Stop.
2: All right, Brandon, we're done. We're done.
6: Get your hand. Stop.
5: Go left.
6: Stop resisting.
2: Brandon. Christine, stay out of the car.
5: Do it.
2: Christine, stay out of the car.
6: What are you doing?
2: Christine, stay out of the car.
5: Tightening me. We had bear spray.
2: Christine, please step backwards.
6: Stop.
2: Please hit.
5: Please
6: stop. Stop.
5: Please.
2: Christine, please step back.
5: I'm begging you.
2: Stop.
5: Please.
2: Christine,
5: stop.
2: Listen to me. I need you to stop. Please back up for me.
5: I'm begging you.
2: Back up for me.
5: Please, I'm begging you.
6: Stop.
5: Don't do
2: Christine.
5: This. We're gonna die.
2: No, you're not. Christine.
5: We are gonna die.
6: Stop.
2: Christine, get out of that car. Christine, deal with her.
6: Okay.
2: Christine, back up.
5: I was in the military. You're gonna have to shoot me. It's not going.
6: Stop, Julie.
5: Hey.
2: Get him.
5: Ow.
6: On the ground.
2: Try the test. Christine, get back.
6: Look up him. Look up.
5: Shoot me in the head.
2: Christine, get back.
5: Brandon. Get it.
6: Stop him.
2: Oh, he's got a gun. He's got a gun. Run. Decoy X-83. Shots fired. Suspect. Officer shot.
4: A 16-year ISP officer suffered serious, although non-life-threatening injuries after being shot during the altercation and is being treated at a regional hospital. Griffin was pronounced deceased on scene. The other involved officer and female passenger were uninjured.
7: Good morning and welcome to Wake America Early. It is Friday, August 28th. I'm Alex Kramer. And right now you're taking a live look at Gaylord, Michigan. We got an Italy jersey on our snowman right there. You're waking up below 50 degrees this morning. Gaylord, you guys are ready for fall. We aren't just yet, but good morning, Gaylord, Michigan. All right, here's some stories we are tracking for you this morning. President Trump renaming Lake Ontario Lake America. The new executive order coming as trade tensions between the United States and Canada just continue to escalate. Canadian officials are now pushing back on the name change. Now, the order does not require Canada or other countries to recognize the new name. We'll have reaction to the president's move coming up. Plus, a jury is now deliberating in the Lindsay Clancy triple murder trial in Massachusetts. Clancy is accused of killing her three young children back in 2023. And her defense argues that she was suffering from postpartum psychosis, causing her to not be criminally responsible for her actions. Now, the jury will decide whether she is criminally responsible or not guilty by reason of insanity. More on this with our legal panel shortly. And we are now 6 months into the war with Iran. Iran says it is preparing terms to reopen the Strait of Hormuz, of course, that critical shipping route for global energy. Mediators from Qatar and other countries are now pushing for a deal to restore normal shipping through that waterway. Of a live report in Israel with the very latest in the war with Iran momentarily. All of these stories and more, Wake Up America Early starts right now.

0: All right, let's get right into it. So today marking 6 months since the war with Iran began. Now, the region forever changed by the decision to confront the Islamic Republic of Iran. Our Middle East correspondent, Zach Anders, has been there since the very beginning and now joins us live to look back on the last 6 months. Zach, good morning.
1: Good morning, Alex. 6 months ago, February 28th, the United States and Israel launched this operation on a country twice the size of Texas, killing a leader that had chanted death to America his entire life. Today also marks 45 days since the U.S. naval blockade resumed on Iran. Here's Admiral Brad Cooper.
2: The circumstances were challenging and dangerous, to say the least, but we got the job done. Bottom line, today, international shipping lanes are open and momentum is building. Over the past several months, U.S. forces have assisted nearly 1,500 commercial vessels in transiting the strait by providing coordinated protection.
1: Admiral Cooper reports 75 vessels have been turned away since this blockade resumed, three disabled that did not comply. Admiral Cooper says 750 million barrels of oil has passed through the strait under U.S. protection in the last 45 days. Zero barrels have left Iran. As this narrow waterway remains the focus of the conflict, 6 months ago, oil was trading below 70 a barrel. Today, it hovers in the high 80s. Dozens of vessels have been attacked by the Islamic Republic of Iran or its proxies. More than 20 seafarers reportedly killed or lost at sea. This week, long lines at gas stations around the country in Iran, a sign the economic pressure is working as Iran's currency hits an all-time low. The Treasury Department tightening the screws again this week, launching Operation Economic Outcast, new sanctions across the board. Iran's neighbors have formed new defense agreements with one another. Every nation across the Middle East has been impacted, some more than others. Reports out this week show U.S. ally Qatar losing billions, their gas exports down more than 90%. Just yesterday, the Qatari prime minister in Tehran for shuttle diplomacy attempting to revive peace talks with the United States. Now, all this while Israel has quietly maneuvered its wars for the last 6 months. In Gaza and Lebanon, there have been weekly attacks back and forth. It has been remarkable to see how this region has changed over the last 6 months. Alex?
0: Yeah, Zach, it truly has been remarkable just to see, again, six long months. Zach Anders live in Tel Aviv for us this morning. Now, the war with Iran also raising new questions about America's military readiness in Europe. A new report saying U.S. stockpiles of key air defense missiles at NATO bases may be running low following Operation Epic Fury. Newsmax foreign correspondent Trenton Murray is tracking the story and now joins us live from Paris. Trent, good morning.
3: Good morning to you, Alex. Well, this reporting by the Associated Press causing real concerns this morning over whether American bases in Europe have adequate supplies to protect themselves against incoming rocket attacks. According to defense officials that spoke to the AP, they are now running at critical low levels. Now, the main area of concern is the Patriot air defense system. Defense officials speaking to AP saying that interceptors which are used to shoot down high-speed ballistic missiles, the likes of which Russia could use to attack Europe, well, they are now running critically low. NATO officials also speaking off the record have raised concerns about low inventories of Patriots amongst US and European forces. One official saying that in the event of a Russian attack, the limited stockpile would mean air defense systems would be starved of supplies and, similar to Ukraine, would be forced to take, quote, punch after punch in the mouth. Now, it has been reported that large supplies of Patriots were moved from Europe to the Middle East in support of Operation Epic Fury, where US and Gulf allies have fired off significant numbers in order to stop Iran's drones and missiles attacks. But the Pentagon pushing back this morning on these reports. The US spokesperson at NATO, Colonel Martin O'Donnell, saying it is simply not the case that supplies are now critical, adding that US forces would be able to, quote, block punches from any attack. Meanwhile, Sean Parnell, the chief spokesperson at the Department of War, calling these claims false. But we do know from publicly available information that hundreds of these Patriots have been used across the Middle East in recent months in order to try and protect US bases. We know that Secretary of War Pete Hegseth has acknowledged it could take months or years to fully replenish supplies, but he has added that industrial capacity is ramping up with US defense contractors. Alex.
0: All right. Trent Murray reporting live from Paris this morning. So for more on the fast-moving news on the war in Iran, we now bring in former advisor to Israeli Prime Minister Benjamin Netanyahu, Ruthie Bloom. Nice to see you this morning, ma'am. So earlier this month, a report was released that there was a shortage of those Patriot missile interceptors in the U.S. stockpile. Our great reporter there, Trent Murray, was just kind of talking about this. You know, this is really obviously due largely in part to the war in Iran. Now, NATO officials are saying the shortage is beyond critical and interferes with America's ability to protect NATO. The Wall Street Journal reporting the U.S. envoys met with Putin, warning him not to attack NATO. I guess, Ruthie, the question I have for you is the situation this dire, or is this just another sign that those EU countries have really not been putting enough funding into their own defense, truly, I guess, just expecting the United States to shoulder the total burden here?
4: Well, Alex, I would say that the latter is more the case. And whereas I'm not an expert in military, arsenals, but what I can say is you have to ask yourself, what is the motive behind continuously saying, uh-oh, we don't have enough weapons. Way to tell the enemy that you're weak. Okay, so there's also a motive behind that. But I would say this. When we talk about that, this is the 6-month anniversary, if that's what you want to call it, since the start of the war with Iran. I would call this the second battle in the overall war with Iran, because the first one took place at the 12-day war in June 2025. And that was the first sort of blow to the air defenses that Israel began that, and the United States joined in and took out the air defenses so that by the time the next war came around, it was much easier to attack. So I believe that a third battle is looming.
0: Okay. All right. And let's just stick with this kind of 6 months that everyone's kind of going with right now. So now new reports say that Tehran, they're drawing up their own list of demands to reopen that critical Strait of Hormuz. What are your thoughts on that? Again, Tehran is now has a list of demands.
4: Okay, that's not surprising. But when that happens, you have to ask yourself if the regime there isn't sufficiently scared of President Trump. Mm-hmm. I think that's the key question. Because what does it mean? They're demanding something, and President Trump made it very clear. That's it. No more nice guy. He's done this before, by the way. He's threatened before. But now, in addition to the sanctions on Iran, he's also sanctioning any country that deals with Iran. And so you'd think that Tehran wouldn't, have the gall to present demands. But don't forget that there's always that comment that, they want to come back to the negotiating table, which, as you know, if we've spoken before about this, there's no point in negotiating with that regime. Nevertheless, the Trump administration has advisors who believe in that process.
0: Yeah, and when it comes to that negotiating table, we actually just heard recently from Benjamin Netanyahu saying these people are savages. There is no negotiating with them. Kind of going on the point you were just making about them possibly not being sufficiently scared enough. So the president initially indicated that the war would end quickly. You know, we heard that months ago. It would end this weekend. It would end the next few days. But now, looking at this timeline, we're 6 months in. Was there a severe miscalculation here? Do you see an end in sight anytime soon?
4: Look, it is in, objective terms, has been a short war. Mm-hmm. Okay. And the people who say it's a forever war are mistaken. Secondly, it could turn in, the only way it turns into a forever war is if you don't win it decisively, okay? And that is what I think Israel is trying to point out. You win a war quickly by winning it, not by dragging it out and stopping in the middle. Now, having said that, I think that we have to remember that President Trump says things and that you can't always take them literally, So yes, he says, yeah, it's a Quickly, we'll finish it off. And he says a lot of things. The question really is, what is he doing? And the question is it working? At the moment, I think it's a brilliant strategy to impose the blockade and to sanction any countries that deal with Iran. But I don't happen to believe it's sufficient. And I think the people of Iran will be very soon ready to rise up again, but not just because they're hungry and have no gas or water. I think there definitely needs to be more military action added to that.
0: Well, and then we're also seeing Ruthie come out from the British Navy reporting that a tanker has now been hit in that Strait of Hormuz, reportedly by an unidentified source at this point. Yesterday, we talked about how Qatar was meeting in Tehran to try to attempt to broker some peace here. Do you think that these meetings that they're having with Qatar, is there any success that's really going to come out of that?
4: Well, it depends what you call success. What Qatar calls success and what the United States and Israel call success are two very different things, okay? Because Qatar is really an enemy country. I mean, I'm sorry that it's been the mediator of some kind in all this. I mean, Qatar has infiltrated the United States, has bought off universities, is really undermining the United States in every way possible because it's really an ATM gas station is what Qatar is, and it uses its money for pernicious purposes to take down the West. And may I say, given the cultural, I would say, the state of the West, it's doing a pretty good job of it.
0: Yeah. All right. Ruthie Bloom, loved having you on this morning. Always appreciate the conversation. Thank you.
4: Thank you, Alex.
0: All right, coming up, all eyes on the Fed today. Chairman Kevin Warsh set to deliver a highly anticipated speech that could offer new clues about the direction of interest rates. We'll break it down for you next.

0: All right, welcome back to Wake America Early. Federal Reserve Chairman Kevin Warsh is set to deliver a major speech today, and Wall Street will be listening for any signal of the future of interest rates. Now, Warsh will address the Fed's annual Jackson Hole Symposium, his first major speech since taking the top job at the central bank. With inflation, interest rates, and the economy all in focus, investors will certainly be looking for some answers. What will Warsh say, and what could it mean for your money? So joining us now, Break It All Down, is business and markets analyst Seth Denson. Seth, happy Friday. Nice to see you, my friend.
1: Alex, always good to see you.
0: What will you be listening for from Kevin Warsh today?
1: You know, Alex, I don't know that I'm listening for what he will say as much as I'm listening for what he won't say. I think Wall Street is largely expecting, or hoping maybe, that he tips his hand on rate cuts. I think Kevin Warsh is going to come in and talk really more about, you know, persistent inflation. And by the way, that word right there, persistent, I'm particularly listening for. If he uses it, means rates for higher rates for longer, I should say. So that's the word I'm going to be looking for the most. My guess is Kevin Warsh pretty measured. I don't know that he tips his hand. He certainly doesn't back himself into a corner.
0: So you think that rates may stay higher for longer then?
1: I don't see why there is justification for cutting rates,
0: okay,
1: Alex. I mean,
0: okay,
1: if you look at where the economy is still growing. Employment is still high. Inflation still sticking around. And with inflation still sticking around, and by the way, $4 gasoline, it doesn't stay at the pump. It's going to matriculate throughout the economy into manufacturing and other areas. So Kevin Warsh knows this. And until energy is under control, I don't think we're even getting close to talking about rate cuts.
0: Yeah, I want to dive into the gas prices in just a minute with you. But first, let's talk a little trade. They're fighting with Canada right now. Now he wants to rename Lake Ontario Lake America. The United States now imposing some pretty steep tariffs on Canadian goods. Could this latest move, Seth, push Canada even further away from the negotiating table, do you think?
1: They're going to react. Canada will react. Naming a lake isn't going to change a trade deal. This is a nearly $1 trillion trade partner. But it is Trump's way. It's his way at jabbing before he tries to throw a cross. But economically, changing the name of the lake, I don't think it does much. I do think we need to get a deal. Talking about this in particular and going back to what we just talked about with Kevin Warsh, he also recognizes he's got this tariff component that with a major trading partner and other tariffs across the globe, all of those things add to inflation. Tariffs are supposed to get the economy to a place where it can do what you want it to do. And unfortunately, right now, we've got so many other balls in the air. I just don't know how that's going to help us right this second.
0: All right. Let's get back to that gas. So we are now 6 months into the war with Iran. Americans still really feeling the impact at that pump. The national average for a gallon of regular, you alluded to this, Seth, now around $4.09. That's up more than a dollar from where it stood before the war began. August now is on track to be the most expensive August ever at the gas pump. I don't know, Seth, do you think Americans can expect any relief there at the pump before the war ends? Or do you think that higher prices are kind of just here to stay?
1: I think higher prices are going to stay until we get stability in the Middle East. That's just the nature of it. The one encouragement I would say is that America does have a path to lower energy prices than the rest of the globe does. One of those paths, though, does go through Canada, or Canada comes through us. I mean, it is a partnership we need. So I don't think I would look for gas prices to drop. I will say we're coming out of summer months. Typically out of summer months, it does drop a little bit. So there's a little bit of hope and light at the end of the tunnel on this Friday. But I will also tell people, make sure you're using reward programs well. I know they sound cheesy at times and you don't want to sign up for them. But I will tell you, grocery store reward programs, plugging in your number, grocery shopping there, then filling up your gas, save you some money.
0: Yeah, Seth, you actually just were kind of started answering my next question. I was going to say, we're kind of doom and gloom right now. It feels like you're our business and markets analyst. You're kind of our expert here. Do you have any other advice for people watching at home, you know, saying that they're just really in a pinch right now in this economy?
1: There are times where you can be a little bit more cavalier with your dollars. These are not those times. If you don't know where your money is going, you will wonder where it went. So make sure you're tracking it well. and use any and every resource available to you. Information is a great thing, by the way. The internet is a great thing if you use it wisely, if you understand where you can buy groceries, where you can buy energy, how you can manage things more effectively. This is the time to do that. Don't be lazy. Be diligent. You'll get through it. It'll come back. It always does.
0: Seth, I'm one of those people. I clip the coupons at CVS. You get the long receipt. There's some great coupons. And I will literally walk another couple of blocks to a grocery store, I swear, to save a dollar on some blueberries. I'm that person.
1: It's a double, Alex. You're getting the energy, the exercise, and the savings. That's a
0: great
1: thing.
0: I love it. Burn more calories. Seth Denson, thank you for coming on this morning. Always great to see you. Have a great Friday.
1: Thanks, Alex.
0: All right, coming up, jury deliberations began Thursday in the triple murder trial of Lindsey Clancy. Could a verdict come as soon as today? We'll discuss with our legal panel when we return.

0: Well, to Wake Up America early, here's a look at some of today's top headlines. Well, Seattle teachers may be headed to the picket line just days before school starts. In a 91% vote, the teachers' union authorizing a strike if a new contract is not reached. The two sides are still negotiating with pay, class sizes, and working conditions among the major sticking points. Classes are scheduled to begin September 2nd. And Green Bay Packers star running back Josh Jacobs faces two misdemeanor charges and a possible suspension just weeks before the season starts. He's charged with battery and criminal damage to property after police say video shows him throwing his girlfriend to the ground, causing her to hit her head. The NFL is now investigating. Jacobs is due in court November 17th, where he faces up to 9 months in jail if convicted. And Caroline Leavitt wrapping up her time as White House press secretary yesterday, marking the final day for the nation's youngest ever press secretary after more than 19 months in the role. Leavitt says that she's stepping down to focus on her two young children and will now work for President Trump's super PAC. Until a permanent successor is chosen, administration officials will rotate press briefing duties. All right, let's head overseas. Tensions rising between Russia and NATO. Moscow is now directly warning Britain and France over their support for Ukraine. And Poland is moving tanks and heavy weapons towards its borders with Russia and Belarus. Now, Newsmax foreign correspondent Shelby Wilder joins us live from Kyiv. Shelby, good morning.
1: Good morning, Alex. Yeah, the Kremlin this week, as you noted, I mean, it really escalated its threats against NATO, but specifically the UK and France. As you noted, we heard Russia's foreign ministry warn of catastrophic consequences for those countries over their support for Ukraine. And Russia's foreign ministry essentially went even further by threatening to bomb British military facilities, equipment, calling these things legitimate targets. They said both inside and outside of Ukraine. And as NATO's eastern flank faces continued Russian aerial incursions and airspace violations, Poland is rapidly building up its defenses. Warsaw has deployed at least 28 K2 Black Panther tanks to its northern border in recent days. This is near Russia's heavily militarized Kaliningrad exclave and Belarus. And Poland plans to field around 900 modern tanks by 2030. And it's spending around 5% of its GDP on defense. Why is that important? Well, Poland is spending a larger percentage of its economy on defense than the United States. And again, that's the percentage of GDP, but it makes Poland the highest defense spender in NATO. And the military buildup comes as Poland strengthens NATO's eastern flank and really prepares for what they have said is the possibility of a wider confrontation with Moscow. We heard Polish officials say that there is this risk. They continue to see a potential confrontation and that this can no longer be dismissed. They don't, you know, they're saying prepare for war. They don't want war, but the threat cannot be dismissed any longer because of everything we are seeing. And remember, since Russia's full-scale invasion, it's worth noting that Poland has also faced a growing really pressure coming from neighboring Belarus, which is a partner with Russia, because Warsaw and its allies have seen this weaponization of migration. This is what they've called a form of hybrid warfare against the European Union. But that's because Belarus was actively channeling migrants and asylum seekers toward the Polish, also Latvian borders, while authorities, even in the last few days, uncovered more smuggling routes and they said hidden tunnels leading into their countries, again, used to try and smuggle in people. And so with tensions between Russia and NATO, but specifically the eastern flank of NATO continuing to rise, really keep a close eye on this space in the coming weeks and months as both sides continue to increase their military readiness.

0: From Ukraine for us this morning.
1: Thank you.
0: All right, let's head back stateside now, where the jury is beginning deliberations in the triple murder trial of Massachusetts mother Lindsay Clancy. The jury is set to resume later today, and a verdict could come down any time after that. But did the defense prove that Clancy suffered from postpartum psychosis and was not criminally responsible for her actions, or did the prosecution do enough to prove that Clancy was sane when she strangled her three young children to death? So to discuss these questions and more, we're now going to bring in former federal prosecutor Doug Burns, along with trial attorney and host of Mom, Life, and Law, Megan Whiteside. Good morning to you both. Doug, let's just start with you. Here we go. So the decision is now in the jury's hands. Doug, did the prosecution do enough to prove its case? Which way do you see the verdict going?
2: Well, it was very interesting the way you set it up, and I'm glad you did, because you're like, did the defense, you know, prove that she was insane versus the prosecution? The interesting thing about that is that in Massachusetts, and this is not the case in every jurisdiction, not the case in New York, but in the Commonwealth of Massachusetts, the state, the Commonwealth, has to prove beyond a reasonable doubt to the jurors' satisfaction that she was sane at the time of the offense. So the point is, sort of like baseball, you know, tie goes to the runner. If the jury feels that, you know, it's all over the place, one expert said A, the other expert said negative A, it's really, and there are arguments in both directions. On the one hand, it appeared that she did do some planning. She sent her husband out. But on the other hand, it seemed that she was just beyond out of her mind. The point is, if it is a tie, so to speak, prosecutions are going to have a very tough time because they shoulder the burden of proof. Last, I just want to say quickly, any veteran trial lawyer is going to tell you it's very hard to tell what a jury is going to do. Can be very unpredictable. But if we get some notes, obviously, they want a read back of a particular witness. They want a re-explanation by the judge of a legal point. Then we start handicapping what we think is going on in the jury room, Alice.
0: Megan, I would love for you to weigh on this. Of course, you know, the defense saying she was suffering from that postpartum psychosis, the prosecution saying, as Doug was just pointing out, there looked like there was some premeditation, searching how long her husband would be gone. Her husband, Patrick, called her during the time he was out on his errand. He claimed that she sounded fine. Nothing seemed wrong at all. She answered the phone very coherent, not like she was suffering any type of psychosis at that time. Again, but, you know, Megan, she's garnered a lot of support from especially women, especially moms around the country, which has been very interesting to see. Do you think that there will be somebody on the jury who will sympathize with Clancy? What's your verdict here?
3: My prediction is we're going to have a hung jury. Doug is exactly right that the law in Massachusetts is rare in this country. It's a minority of states that when a defendant asserts an insanity defense, that the prosecution has to prove sanity. In most states in our country, if you insert an insanity defense, if you say you're not criminally responsible because of a mental disease or defect, the defense holds the burden to prove it. Yeah. Now, in this case, if it's a draw, Doug's exactly right. Then the strictly legal argument is that the jury should render a verdict of not guilty on the issue of criminal responsibility alone. However, we've got 12 jurors here. 12 members of this community who have to grapple with the fact that three beautiful young children were strangled to death. And if they're strictly following the judge's instructions, we would expect a not guilty by on the basis of criminal responsibility. I don't know that every person, it has to be unanimous, those 12 people, I don't know that every person is going to be able to put that aside. And so we will see how long deliberations take. We'll get a clue, you know, if we go into another day and another day, the likelihood of a hung jury is going to be higher and higher, meaning the jury cannot agree unanimously. I do think that this case has brought to the forefront a really important conversation about postpartum mental health. I've got four children. I've gone through four pregnancies and postpartum periods that were all different. I suffered from postpartum anxiety, postpartum depression, postpartum anxiety. Those are real. And for less than 1%, I think it's less than 0.01% of women suffer postpartum psychosis, and that is real. And this case and the experts, even the Commonwealth's own experts not being able to agree on her diagnosis, I think brings to the forefront, we need to examine our mental health situation

0: diagnoses and treatments available for women.
1: Yeah, I think that that has certainly brought exactly what you're saying to the spotlight. This case certainly has. And I just cannot get out of my head those three young children watching their siblings be killed one after another right in front of their eyes. Doug, before we move on to another subject, let's say it's hung. What's next? What's the next step?
2: Oh, in Clancy, the next step?
1: Say that.
2: Sorry, in the Clancy deliberation?
1: Yeah. Let's say the jury is hung. What comes next? What's the next step?
2: Yeah, I couldn't hear. I'm sorry. No, what happens is very interesting because I've been through these rodeos a number of times. The first note comes out, look, Your Honor, we're unable to agree, et cetera, et cetera. And they have what's called an Allen charge based on a very old case from like 1896. But the Allen charge is, ladies and gentlemen, I've received your note saying you're deadlocked. I want you to continue deliberating on, et cetera, et cetera. Mm. There are sort of three levels, and I'm smiling, of coerciveness to it. The second level is there's no reason to think that another jury can do any better than you. The third level is, you know, we want you to reach a conclusion. And, you know, defense lawyers have problems with the more coercive Allen charges. But the point is, then you'll either get a verdict or they come out and say, Judge, there is absolutely no way that we're going to agree, and the judge will declare a mistrial, and they have to start all over again and retry the case if that's what the prosecutors decide to do. They could decide not to retry it, but that's the progression here.
1: So I guess I still have so many questions. Okay, so Megan, let's just say we can't come to a conclusion. We can't, whatever it may be. What happens to Lindsey Clancy? That if they just can't, does she just walk through, or do they put her in a mental? I don't know what would come next.
2: John Bell.
0: I don't see any circumstance in which the Commonwealth doesn't try this again.
1: Yeah.
0: This is a case of such significance to that community. I think that if the Allen charge doesn't work, this jury is deadlocked and hung, this will be tried again.
1: Yeah.
0: And what the public has to realize is that Lindsey Clancy's lawyers, both in this criminal case and in the civil case brought by her ex-husband, the lawyers have all admitted she's committed this act.
1: Yeah.
0: Okay. This is not about proving that somebody else did this. This right. has been admitted to, and an insanity defense is a defense of last resort, meaning, okay, we acknowledge the Commonwealth can prove Lindsey Clancy did it and that her actions caused the death of her three children. The fact that that's been pled and we're dealing and arguing about criminal responsibility, I think there's no chance that the Commonwealth doesn't retry this case. Right. They'll have more information. They've seen the defense now. They're going to come stronger and harder than ever. And the defense also has the benefit of seeing the Commonwealth's case. And we may see adjustments in the defense of Lindsey Clancy. But this absolutely, if it's a hung jury, my prediction is the Commonwealth brings it again.
1: Oh, my goodness. All right. Doug Burns, Megan Whiteside, fantastic insight this morning from you both. All eyes will be on this case. Appreciate it, guys. All right, coming up, a Canadian news outlet is facing growing backlash over how it plans to cover one of the darkest days in American history. We're going to tell you about why the network's approach is drawing so much criticism when we return.

0: Real news for real people.
1: All right, welcome back to Wake Up America Early. With midterms in 67 short days, President Trump is putting his political weight behind Texas Attorney General Ken Paxton after headlining a major fundraiser for the Republican Senate candidate in Houston. Trump's visit coming as Paxton faces a tougher-than-expected race against Democrat James Tallarico. With control of the Senate at stake, the Texas race is one Republicans cannot afford to lose. So, can Trump's support give Paxton the boost he needs? Well, joining us now to help answer that question, we're going to bring in senior advisor for the America First Policy Institute and former Trump campaign National Press Secretary Hogan Gidley and senior director for Newsbusters Eric Schiner. Good morning, gentlemen. Hogan, let me just start with you. So you've worked with President Trump. How much of a difference do you think he can make for Paxton in a race like this? I have to say, I'm actually shocked with how well Tallarico is doing in Texas.
2: I am too. I think, though, it's largely because people are just angry at the system, and that Republican primary was quite contentious, and there were negative ads thrown on both sides. So the people of Texas kind of know Ken Paxton. He's been an office holder there for a long time. So it's kind of a repudiation, if you will, a rejection right now, at least, of kind of who's been in office as they perceive them to be part of the problem. Someone like Tallarico, though, is so far out of not just the mainstream value system, but the Texas value system for sure. And so I think at the end of the day, with the money spent, with the campaigns that are going to be run, Tallarico is going to be unpalatable for a large swath of Texans. But Donald Trump going there always helps, especially in a place like Texas, when people need to understand the importance of getting out to vote. And in August, when it's hot and it's exhausting, someone like Trump really invigorates folks to keep their eye on the prize. So it was a good move.
1: Yeah, Eric, just building on what Hogan was just saying, you know, you think about Texas, and then you think about what James Tallarico is pushing, you know, calling Jesus a feminist, saying God was non-binary, you know, a few years ago, pushing a non-meat-eating campaign. This is Texas we're talking about. And we see Tallarico leading Ken Paxton 48% to 42%. Shocking, to say the least, Eric.
3: Well, look, he said a lot of, Tallarico said a lot of strange things, some of them that you've mentioned and some that they haven't even mentioned. But the thing is, the media has avoided talking about those strange things. So maybe Trump going down there is trying to bring some attention to it. But as long as the media ignores and just kind of avoids talking about, you know, some of the, you know, God is non-binary and there's six different genders and some of these other comments, you know, the voters aren't going to know everything about Tallarico's past and Tallarico's background.
1: Yeah. And let's shift gears. Hogan, this was just disturbing when I saw this. So ahead of the 25th anniversary of 9/11, a controversy is now brewing how one Canadian news organization is now planning to cover the 9/11 attacks. So the Canadian Broadcasting Corporation is facing backlash over some internal guidance that they've been given to journalists about how they should describe 9/11, avoiding any words that say, quote unquote, terrorism and terrorists. Hogan, instead, the CBC says, quote, the hijackings led to passenger jet crashes in Washington, D.C., Pennsylvania, Manhattan. The World Trade was destroyed, end quote there. What, Hogan?
2: Yeah, it's like the austere religious leader that the Times or the Post tried to describe a terrorist leader as. This is absolutely ridiculous. And that right there is why you have now the Lake of America as opposed to the Lake of Ontario. What nonsense, what ridiculousness, and quite frankly, it's offensive and grotesque to do this to the memories of those who are just simply going to work and minding their own business when terrorists hijacked planes, rammed them into our buildings, killing more than 3,000 Americans, and for them to try and pretend as though it's just a passenger jet crash is absolutely ludicrous. And I find it grotesque in every way.
1: Yeah, I don't even have the words, yeah, to even describe that. Eric, finally, before we go, Michigan Senate candidate Abdul El-Sayed slandering President Trump as a, quote, existential threat, refuses to condemn Hassan Piker. Take a listen.
4: Some criticism you've been taking in recent days from other Democrats in the state, Congressman Scolton, has been critical of your association with Hassan Piker. Are you going to speak with these folks? How do you respond to that criticism?
5: Yeah, I've had a number of conversations with folks across my party and elsewhere. I think the question right now is how do we get together to beat Donald Trump? You know, if folks are serious about Trump being the existential threat that I know he is, then I think it is critical for all of us to come together to beat his chosen lackey here in Michigan. You know, I think there's a narrative that he's trying to push that somehow we're disunited. There is no poll justification for that.
1: Again, Eric, just Trump living rent-free in their heads. What are they going to do when President Trump is no longer president anymore? They're going to have nothing else to talk about.
3: Well, you know, don't forget, you know, John McCain and George W. Bush were Nazis and fascists before Trump was. So this is just a talking point that you hear from the left and you hear regurgitated in the leftist media. It's a deflection from, you know, talking about Hassan Piker. And, you know, Elsiad wants to avoid talking about that. He'll deflect to Trump. What's really interesting is that the Democratic town hall in Ann Arbor is Representative Debbie Dingell told the reporter she didn't want to hear any more questions. About Hassan Piker. I didn't know the reporters worked for Debbie Dingell. Interesting to see the kind of leftist media Democratic Party relationship there. So we'll see if they obey her orders.
1: Yeah,
2: I bet they do.
3: I don't think it's going to be that easy to avoid, but we'll see. Obviously, she thinks they will.
1: I think that they should just keep on keeping on with those questions. Hogan Gidley, Eric Shiner, gentlemen, appreciate the conversation.
3: Thanks, Alex.
1: All right, let's turn now to the weather across the country and bring in meteorologist Julia Fife. Julia.
6: Good morning, Alex. Yes, here's the weather we're looking at across the country. We'll start off with Tropical Storm Dolly, which was named yesterday. It's out in the Atlantic Ocean. Currently, those winds at 40 miles per hour, moving pretty swiftly westward at 24 miles per hour. Now, we are in that El Nino pattern, so it has a lot of dry air it's going to be going through. Also, that wind shear that kind of tears apart those storms. So it is expected to continue to weaken as it heads in that westward direction. I think by the time we get late into Saturday, it'll be a tropical depression. It is headed towards Puerto Rico. So we do think they're going to get some beneficial rain as we head into the weekend. You can see most of the island is in those extreme drought conditions. So much like Dolly Parton, this will actually help out Puerto Rico with some beneficial rain and those winds weakening. We could see some wind gusts over 40 miles per hour, but for the most part, it's just going to be beneficial rain for Puerto Rico. We do have that cold front that's going to be tracking through off into the southeast. It was a stationary boundary. Now we've got that cold front tracking through. So we do have some heavy rain expected in the Carolinas, and that's going to continue to track throughout the weekend. You can see that flood threat continues along the Gulf states into the Carolinas as we head all the way through Sunday as that front kind of tracks through, bringing those rounds of storms. Now, we had all those storms across the northeast. Most of that has tracked off into the Atlantic. We could see some lingering showers, even an isolated thunderstorm this morning. But I think by the time we get to the afternoon, things will start looking up as we head into the weekend. And it was a good amount of rain. You can see across the northeast areas in southern Jersey got over 5 inches. This is where the New York, we got around 4 inches. We'll take it back to you, Alex.
1: My goodness, it has been a rainy summer, yes. Julia. All right, thank you for that. Mark Lauder joins us next for a look at what's on tap for Wake Up America when we return.

0: are just a few minutes away from Wake Up America, and Mark Glotter is with us right now for a quick preview. Mark, good morning.
1: Good morning. Happy Friday, Alex. We've got a lot coming up today on Wake Up America. Day two of deliberations in the Lindsey Clancy murder trial. Jurors face such a tough decision. We'll have a live report from outside the courtroom. Plus, today marks 6 months since the start of the war with Iran. The regime reportedly drafting plans to reopen the Strait of Hormuz, but President Trump says, nah, he's in no rush to talk. We'll give you the latest from the Middle East. And speaking of the president, today he honors the crew of Artemis II. We're joined by a pair of astronauts to talk about that historic mission and Elon Musk's newest and craziest plans in space. All of that top of the hour on this Friday. We will see you for Wake Up America.
0: All right, Mark Glotter, thank you for that. Well, that does it for Wake Up America Early, but we'll see you back here Monday morning at 6 a.m. Eastern time.

0: report it.
1: That's my job, and I aim to do it every night.
2: Today on Wake Up America, the war with Iran reaching the six-month mark, with President Trump keeping optimistic, but he also assumes that we're going to get a quick victory. But is the end actually in reach?
3: And meantime, in Nepal, deadly floods, a rising death toll, and rescue efforts now on hold. Nearly 100 Americans are still missing. Coming up, we speak to a nonprofit on the ground there with a firsthand look at the grim reality.
2: Plus, the case has captured the nation's attention. Lindsay Clancy and the murder of her three young children. Now her fate lies in the jury's hands. A live report from outside the courtroom also coming up.
3: And an honor higher than the International Space Station. Today, President Trump recognizes the astronauts of Artemis II team with a major award. Two former astronauts are live with us to give us their thoughts. It is Friday, August 28th, and it's time to Wake Up America.

0: Good morning. Thanks for kicking off your day with us. I'm Charlotte McBride.
1: And I'm Mark Lauder. We've got a lot to get to this morning, but first let's get you caught up to date on some of today's top headlines. It's official that we again need maps, new ones. President Trump officially renaming Lake Ontario to Lake America by signing an executive order directing federal agencies to use the new name. This comes as the U.S. trade war with Canada escalates. But the president says he's been thinking about this change for a long time. After previously renaming the Gulf of Mexico the Gulf of America, the president also joked that he may need to change the name of an ocean next.
0: We will see. CIA Director John Ratcliffe making a rare unannounced trip to Moscow this week to reportedly warn Russia not to attack a NATO ally and urge them to cut ties with Iran. It comes as U.S. intelligence says Russian President Vladimir Putin could test NATO with a strike in the next few years. He is the first known CIA director to visit Moscow since 2021, when the U.S. warned Putin against invading Ukraine and then Russia invaded 3 months later.
1: And the death toll rising after the catastrophic flooding in Nepal. Officials now blame the disaster for killing 547 people. More than 1,500 remain missing, including 90 Americans. Officials say a massive glacier collapse triggered the disaster, and they now fear new lakes formed by the landslide could also burst, sending another flood downstream. We'll have a live update on the situation coming up in our next hour.
0: And today, as we mentioned, marks 6 months since the war with Iran began. The region forever changed by the decision to confront the Islamic Republic of Iran.
1: Newsmax Middle East correspondent Zach Anders has been there since the beginning, and he joins us now live to look back at these last 6 months. Zach.
2: Good morning, guys. February 28th, that morning here, we all woke up to alarms that strike had begun. The U.S. and Israel joined in attacking a country twice the size of Texas, killing its leader in the opening bell. That war continues. It's an economic siege now that is taking place across this region. It's also marking 45 days since the U.S. naval blockade with Iran resumed. Here's Admiral Brad Cooper.
3: The circumstances were challenging and dangerous, to say the least, but we got the job done. Bottom line, today, international shipping lanes are open and momentum is building. Over the past several months, U.S. forces have assisted nearly 1,500 commercial vessels in transiting the strait by providing coordinated protection.
2: Admiral Cooper reports 75 vessels have been turned away since this blockade resumed, three disabled that did not comply. Admiral Cooper says 750 million barrels of oil has passed through the strait under U.S. protection. Zero barrels have left Iran. So this narrow waterway remains the focus of the conflict. 6 months ago, oil was trading below 70 a barrel. Today, it hovers in the high 80s. Dozens of vessels have been attacked by the Islamic Republic of Iran or its proxies. More than 20 mariners reportedly killed or lost at sea. This week, long lines at gas stations around the country in Iran, a sign the economic pressure is working as Iran's currency hits an all-time low, with the Treasury Department tightening the screws again this week, launching Operation Economic Outcast, new sanctions across the board. Iran's neighbors have formed new defense agreements with one another. Every nation across the Middle East impacted, some more than others. Reports out this week show U.S. ally Qatar losing billions, their gas exports down more than 90%. Just yesterday, the Qatari Prime Minister in Tehran for shuttle diplomacy, he's attempting to revive peace talks with the United States. Now, all this while Israel has quietly maneuvered its wars. Gaza has largely fallen out of the headlines. So has Lebanon. But those strikes and attacks continue on a weekly basis. Live in Tel Aviv, Zach Anders, Newsmax.
1: All right, Zach Anders reporting for us there live. All right, now President Trump playing the name game in his trade war with Canada.
4: Finally, I guess the purpose of this more than anything else is we're going to be changing the name of Lake Ontario, effective immediately, to Lake America. We have a Gulf and we have a lake. Now all we need is an ocean.
1: All right. Well, the president making that change, arguing the deepest parts of the lake do lie on American soil, apparently.
0: Okay. Plus, the president touching down in Texas on the stump for candidates in key races in the Lone Star State. We've got predictions on how it could all go down there.
1: So let's bring in Robin Biro, Democrat strategist and former Obama campaign director, Cheryl Chumley, online opinion editor at the Washington Times and Newsmax contributor. Cheryl, I want to go back to the biggest item in politics right now. That's the war. And as we talked about, it's reaching 6 months, of course. The liberal media can't avoid taking a victory lap on the president, who said the war would be won quickly. What do you think?
5: in terms of what impact the war might have on the midterms. So I think the MAGA movement is in support of President Donald Trump, and Democrats will continue to try and use this as a sticking point, as a bone of contention. But I don't think the economy is as bad as the Democrats are trying to paint it. And that's really the big driver for the midterm elections.
0: Let's move south now to the Lone Star State, where the president rallied to support Texas Attorney General Ken Paxton's bid for the Senate. Here's the president previewing that trip.
4: So I'll be going to Texas, and we're working very hard. We want to win that race. He's running against a man who should not never be. We have a very good candidate, Ken Paxton, and he's running against Telefrico, they call him, because he is a little freaky. And that's not a man that represents the value of Texas.
0: I think this is going to be a tight one, Robin. Some Republicans worrying Ken Paxton is polarizing enough for progressive James Tallarico to win over moderates, possibly independents. What do you think goes down in the Lone Star State?
6: You know, this is wild to me. I was stationed in Texas for a while, so, you know, I have a part of my heart still there in Texas. And I just didn't think that this was possible. We've had our hearts broken as Democrats, of course, in Texas before with other Senate
0: Beto
6: candidates. Yes, Beto O'Rourke, lest we forget. So, you know, we've had our heart broken a couple of times. This one, though, it is tighter. And I the president, his mere presence there shows that it's tighter than Republicans anticipated. So it's one to watch.
0: Yeah.
7: Yeah, of course, this is August. It's not October. I would think a difference if he was there in October. But I do want to stay with that race in Texas. And while James Tallarico is finding, you know, trying to show how a Texan he is, he's also in bluer territory, raking in fundraising dollars, making a trip to Los Angeles for a fundraiser hosted by Hollywood elites. Cheryl, I'm not sure if that's the message you want to send to Texas voters right now by running out to liberal Hollywood.
5: Yeah, I don't think so, especially when he's also trying to push forward his Christian beliefs. But if you peel back the layers and look at some of the strange things he said about the Christian religion, which Texas is a heavy Christian population, it raises questions as well. And if we're going to talk about money, look, the Tallarico camp has already spent something like $25 million, and Ken Paxton's camp has spent, we're talking like $119,000, something like that. And so for Paxton, they're just now getting in the swing. They haven't been campaigning all summer, which is smart financially. And I think we're going to see the polls shift dramatically in the coming weeks.
0: So now Democrats really losing it over Hassan Piker. This has been all the talk this week. Here's one Democrat member of Congress from swing state Michigan.
8: I am done. So don't any reporter ask me again about Hassan Piker. It's not what November is about. Republicans are trying to make it. They're trying to divide us. And we got to stop letting them try to divide us.
0: Robin, many were asking about this prior to Abdul El-Sayed's nomination for Senate, and they refused to condemn his relationship with Hassan Piker. Then, at some point, do Democrats need to own the candidates that they push through the primaries?
6: You are the company you keep. That's what my parents taught me. And you know, I've done plenty of prepping of candidates that I've run in races before, and I've warned them about this very thing. So, but look, I just want to make one very salient point here. When that lady says that that Republicans are trying to divide Democrats, Republicans don't need to try. We're already deeply divided amongst ourselves, Charla.
0: Yeah.
7: All right, Cheryl, I got to get to this before we go. Lake America, the president poking fun at Canadian leaders amid tensions, of course. Of course, many Americans think this is a distraction, but then it's also really typical Trump. What do you think of now Lake America?
5: Yeah, I think this is classic Trump, right? He seizes the narrative and he turns a battle to his advantage once again. He gets the last word. And this is all just part of his persona about America first. He's never willing to give up the fight. And that's why MAGAs love him.
0: Yeah.
7: All right. We got to go out and buy some new maps again.
0: Oh, goodness. All right. Rob and Cheryl, thank you guys for waking up early and joining us on this Friday.
5: Happy Friday. Thanks.
7: All right. Well, turning now to this, former Dallas Cowboy quarterback, CBS Sports NFL analyst Tony Romo facing new legal hurdles this morning, stemming from his arrest last month in Wisconsin. Officials in Milwaukee initially citing Romo for refusing to take a field sobriety test. Now they also citing him for operating a vehicle while intoxicated, possessing open intoxicants, and unsafe passing on the right. Romo will appear in court on September 21st. CBS put him on leave while they still assess his future with the team.
0: Well, they don't have a lot of time to assess because the NFL season is starting back up very, very soon. We wonder if he will be in the booth or
7: not in the beginning.
0: Far away. Yeah, I don't know. Wow. Not a good look. Mm-mm. All right, coming up here on Wake Up America, ahead, the Lindsey Clancy murder trial now in the hands of the jury. Today, day two of deliberations, we'll take a look at what jurors are up against.
7: Plus, a trial date finally set for the alleged 9/11 mastermind, Khalid Sheikh Mohammed. We will discuss why it's taken so long to bring him to trial.
0: And how many men does it take to literally move a castle by hand? Yeah, we'll answer that question coming up.

I'm glad you brought that up, though. I think these observances are important, and as we are so far from Earth and looking, you know, the beauty of creation, I think the, for me, one of the really important personal perspectives that I have up here is I can really see Earth as one thing. And, you know, when I read the Bible and I look at all of the amazing things that were done for us who were created, it's, you have this amazing place, this spaceship. You guys are talking to us because we're in a spaceship really far from Earth, but you're on a spaceship called Earth that was created to give us a place to live in the universe, in the cosmos. Maybe the distance we are from you makes you think what we're doing is special, but we're the same distance from you. And I'm trying to tell you, just trust me, you are special. In all of this emptiness, this is a whole bunch of nothing, this thing we call the universe. You have this oasis, this beautiful place that we get to exist together. I think as we go into Easter Sunday, thinking about, you know, all the cultures all around the world, whether you celebrate it or not, whether you believe in God or not, this is an opportunity for us to remember where we are, who we are, and that we are the same thing, and that we got to get through this.

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1: You're watching Wake Up America, 16 minutes past the hour. So in just a few hours, the jury will resume deliberations in the trial of Lindsay Clancy, the Massachusetts mother who killed her three kids, claiming postpartum psychosis.
2: Alex Kramer joins us now with the very latest on this case. Good morning.
3: Yeah, good morning, Mark and Sharla. So the central question for jurors is whether or not she was legally responsible for her actions. Clancy's defense says that she was suffering from postpartum psychosis, a rare and very serious mental illness that can occur after childbirth. Her attorneys argue the illness caused her to lose touch with reality. The killings coming after months of worsening mental health problems. Clancy had sought treatment and spent time in a psychiatric hospital. But prosecutors, well, they tell a very different story. They argue that Clancy knew exactly what she was doing, saying she was depressed, wanted to die, and made a conscious decision to take her children with her before attempting suicide. So after the killings, Clancy cut herself and then jumped from a second floor window. She survived, but remains paralyzed from the waist down. She did not testify at trial. Jurors instead heard from doctors, medical experts, friends, and relatives with experts on both sides, offering sharply different opinions about her state of mind. The jury deliberated for several hours yesterday without reaching a verdict. They could find Clancy guilty of murder, convict her of the lesser charge of manslaughter, or find that she was not criminally responsible because of her psychiatric condition. We'll have more in a live report from just outside the courthouse in Massachusetts in our next hour.
2: And they could be deliberating for a long time in this case. Mm-hmm. We just hope it's not a deadlock. All right.
1: All right. So to continue our discussion on the Lindsay Clancy murder trial, let's bring in senior judicial analyst Judge Andrew Napolitano, along with attorney and former chairman of the California Republican Party, Tom DelVaccaro. Judge, it's in the jury's hands now. What do you think? And This can't be a quick verdict. I just don't see either way. It's got to be such a difficult decision.
4: You know, jurors are surprisingly methodical, and I think they're going to go through a lot of the evidence in this case. I'm surprised we haven't heard requests for readbacks yet. I think that will probably come today. That's where the jury comes out in the courtroom after they have sent a note to the judge saying, can you have the court stenographer read back to us what Dr. So-and-so said? And then the lawyers will argue, well, if you're going to read back what Dr. So-and-so said, you got to read the cross-examination. Okay, so then you sit there for 3 or 4 hours while the jury reads it. Or in this case, they could just run the tape of it since it's already been on video. But it's a complicated case because of all the medical testimony. During the break, we were asking, how long do you let them deliberate if they tell you they're deadlocked? I would let them deliberate for a week. I would lock them up in a hotel room and say, you're staying there until you come out with a decision.
2: Yeah.
4: The defendant's entitled to a fair trial. The government's entitled to a fair trial. The court is entitled to an answer.
2: Tom, did the defense do enough to prove its case here?
5: Well, actually, I was underwhelmed by both closing arguments. Mm. I thought the defense attorney made a serious mistake trying to paint her as a sweet human being. A troubled human being is something that was believable, perhaps. But making her sound like that she was this good-natured person, I think, goes against a lot of the evidence. So then it cuts into the credibility of their case. As far as the prosecution, I didn't like their closing argument at all. It was a recitation of facts, not a framework for a juror to look at it and say, okay, here's how we should review the facts. So for instance, something very simple, he could have said, she was in control of her faculties the whole time, and we're going to give you the 10 reasons or facts that demonstrate how she was in control at critical times. So I thought both closing arguments were problematic. Nevertheless, I think there's an overwhelming amount of evidence that she was in control of her faculties at the key moments.
4: Remember, the defense does not have to prove that she was insane or that she had diminished capacity. The government has to prove that she was sane and did not have diminished capacity.
1: If they don't reach a verdict today, do they go all weekend or do they come back on Monday?
4: That's really up to the court. Mm. In cases of this magnitude, most judges would tell the state to take out its checkbook and tell the jurors to bring toothbrushes because they're going to stay in a hotel room overnight, and we'll be back here tomorrow morning. I don't know what this judge is going to do. If we don't have a verdict by 5 this afternoon, mm-hmm. we'll find out.
2: We wait and see. All right, let's pivot to this. Of course, the mastermind of the 9/11 terror attacks finally getting a trial date after almost 25 years. Judge, why has it taken so long?
4: Because this case was not tried in federal court in Manhattan. If it had been, it would have been over 20 years ago.
2: Right.
4: But the Bush administration and the Congress at the time felt that American juries would be intimidated by the people who perpetrated 9/11, and military juries were not. A fallacy, but that's what they did. So they put it in Gitmo. Gitmo has had 4 prosecution teams and is now on its 5th judge. The 4th judge, who just retired, was about to rule as to whether or not statements made by Khalid Sheikh Mohammed and the others as a result of torture could be admitted and the jury could hear it, when it came time for him to retire. He retired without ruling. Now the 5th judge, before he can do anything, has to read 40,000 pages of transcripts to get up to speed. That's why he set a trial date that's 2 years from now. It's going to take him and his team 2 years to read the 40,000 pages, then make the rulings, then start the trial.
2: Wow.
4: This is a travesty from every respect for the government, for the victims, and for the defendants.
1: Tom, why didn't the military just handle this?
5: Yeah, you do say something very interesting there, but following up on what the judge says, this is going this way because they allowed it to go this way. The law is what's enforced, and carrying this out for this long, as the judge is correct, is a travesty, because there's really no one on the defendant's side to require some better outcome, and there's no sympathy for it, at least in my view. But the military could have done this early on. You have to ask the question whether they wanted so much information out of him and they wanted him in this position. I think that's what this is. They preferred this process because of his unique status, but that's just my opinion.
1: All right. Well, I guess we'll see in a couple of years, possibly.
4: Right.
1: Possibly. Who knows? All right, Judge Tom.
4: Something will happen in the next 2 years in this case. I don't know what it is, but it's hard to believe that nothing will happen until 2028.
1: We will find out. Right. Okay. Have a great weekend.
2: Thank you, guys. Well, it was 6 months ago today that the U.S. launched the war with Iran. So where do we stand now and what comes next?
1: And you're taking a live look at Philadelphia, a chance of some lingering rain in the Northeast today. We got soaked yesterday. Meteorologist Julia Fife will be along with your wake-up weather. You're watching Wake Up America.

0: Welcome back to Wake Up America. You are taking a live look there. Ooh. Toronto, Ontario, Canada. The shores of the newly named Lake America.
1: Lake America. Look at that blue water. Well, the province of Ontario is where country music icon Shania Twain was born. And today is her birthday. She turns 61 years young. She still looks absolutely incredible.
0: One of your favorite people.
1: Her voice is amazing. One of my favorite singers ever. Love Shania Twain, had all of her albums.
0: There it is.
1: So I got to meet her Christmas of 2022. We were at the National Christmas Tree lighting there in Washington, D.C. An epic moment for me. Yeah, I don't know about her.
0: Still on your phone, that selfie.
1: Yes. All right. Welcome back in to Wake Up America. We have a very busy day ahead. On this Friday, let's take a look at some of the day's big headlines with Alex Kramer.
2: Well, the Justice Department conducting a major gang takedown in Puerto Rico by charging more than 80 people tied to the violent Los Bajadio gang. And prosecutors say the group trafficked fentanyl, cocaine, and other drugs, generating nearly $50 million. Officials also claim the group is responsible for several killings, kidnappings, and shootings. And new fears rising over a U.S. weapons drain in the war with Iran, as it may leave America less prepared for a potential conflict with China. The war has drained key missile and air defense stockpiles over its first 6 months, while nearly $30 billion in U.S. weapons for Taiwan remain undelivered. Now, despite analysis warning that U.S. was stretched thin in the Western Pacific before the war, the Pentagon insists U.S. forces remain ready. And the Trump administration pausing immigrant visa applications worldwide as the State Department adds new screening rules. It comes as officers are being trained to look closer at whether or not applicants need public assistance. Work visas sponsored by employers are not affected. The pause is expected to last into September, with August interviews being rescheduled.
1: All right. Good stuff. Busy day. Thanks, Alex.
0: Well, as Alex just reported, a new report now saying U.S. stockpiles of key air defense missiles at NATO bases may be running low because of Operation Epic Fury.
1: Yeah, Newsmax foreign correspondent Trent Murray is tracking the story. He joins us live now from Paris. Good morning.
3: Good morning to you, Sharla and Mark. Well, this report by the Associated Press raising real concerns over here in Europe over whether U.S. bases have got adequate protection in order to shoot down incoming rocket attacks. Now, according to this report, it is interceptors that are of most concern. The supplies, according to officials, now, quote, beyond critical. Now, we're being told

0: are running low. They are the same type of missiles expected that Russia potentially use to attack Europe. Now, NATO officials, also speaking off the record, have raised concerns about low inventories, not just with US forces, but also European forces. One official saying that in the event of a Russian attack, that the limited stockpile would mean air defense systems could be starved of supplies. And in a similar scene to what's seen in Ukraine, they would be forced to make difficult choices over just what to intercept. One official saying it would mean that countries have to take punch after punch in the mouth. Now, it has been reported that large supplies of these Patriots were moved from Europe to the Middle East in recent months to support Operation Epic Fury. We know, of course, US and Gulf allies have been firing off significant numbers of them in order to stop Iranian drone and missile attacks. But the Pentagon is pushing back this morning. We have heard from the key US spokesperson at NATO, Colonel Martin Dodd, is saying this morning is simply not the case that supplies are at critical low levels. He added that US forces would be able to block punches from any attack. It is a similar message from Sean Parnell, the spokesperson at the Department of War. He is calling these claims false. We do know from publicly available information that hundreds, perhaps thousands of these interceptors have been used in recent months as part of the conflict in the Middle East. Secretary of War Pete Hegseth has acknowledged publicly also it could take months, even years, fully replenish supplies. But he's also saying that the Pentagon is working closely with defense contractors to ramp up production. Guys.
1: All right. Trent Murray reporting for us live there from Paris.
2: So for more on these fast-moving developments, we want to bring in former Trump National Security Council Chief of Staff Fred Flights, former Executive Director of Iranian Americans for Liberty Brian Lieb. Great to see you both this morning. Fred, as Trent just reported, a recent report suggests there is that shortage of Patriot missile interceptors in the U.S. stockpile, largely due to this conflict with Iran. NATO officials call the shortage beyond critical and claim it interferes with America's ability to protect NATO, while the Wall Street Journal reports that U.S. envoys met with Putin, warning him not to attack NATO at the same time. Is this a real concern or a media-created concern?
3: I think there's some strain on the supply, but my understanding is that there's more than enough weapons to defend our allies in Europe. And this is being created by people who are against Trump, who are trying to undermine the war. Who are the people speaking anonymously to these reporters? I'm always suspicious right. when a report like this comes up to coincide with a big date, like the six-month anniversary of the beginning of the war. I'm glad that John Ratcliffe went to Moscow. Trump sent another official there to deliver a tough message. Don't mess with NATO. Let's start talks. And also, stay out of the war with Iran. So I think Trump has a strategy here. It's a long-term strategy of strangulating the Iranian economy, and also pressing Putin for talks.
2: Yeah.
1: So, Brian, speaking of that, I mean, today marks the six-month time since the war with Iran began. I remember back then President Trump said it'd be pretty quick. Now we're 6 months in. Reports suggest Tehran drawing up another list of demands to reopen the Strait of Hormuz. This is anything but quick.
4: Yeah. Hey, good morning, Mark. Listen, Tehran is in no position to be dictating any terms to us, the United States of America. They are weaker than they ever have been before. Yes, maybe it took a little bit longer to get to the end goal here. But one thing is for sure, their military has been devastated. They don't have a navy. They don't have an air force. The vast majority of their missile capabilities have now been eliminated. And now we are seeing the economic warfare that is strangling this regime and cutting off all of their financial lifelines. So I think time is really kind of up for them at this point. When you have the Speaker of the Iranian Parliament publicly saying, we are hungry, we don't know what to do, we don't have money, they're not dealing from a position of strength anymore. They are dealing from a position of weakness.
2: And we keep saying and believing that, you know, maybe time is up for Iran. But Fred, the president initially indicated that this war would end quickly, possibly weeks, then it went into months. And now we are at that 6 month mark. Did he miscalculate? Do you see an end in sight here?
3: Well, the president is being criticized because the war has taken longer than he anticipated.
2: Right.
3: But look, Trump took on something difficult. He knew it was difficult. Other presidents would have kicked it down the road. The fact that there are Iranian radicals run the country who would rather burn the country down rather than end the war, that is not Trump's fault. And I think his strategy right now is the right one. Economic strangulation. Don't be distracted by new fake Iranian plans.

0: to free the Strait of Hormuz, and they don't control the Strait. I might add billions of or millions of barrels of oil are getting out of the Strait because of the U.S. Navy. It's a difficult challenge. This is a courageous president, tried something hard that I think was in the interest of global peace.
1: Mm-hmm. All right, Fred, Brian, great conversation this morning. Thank you both so much.
2: Thank you. Have a good weekend.
1: You too.
3: All right, taking a live look now at the El Conquistador Resort in Puerto Rico. The newly named Tropical Storm Dolly, though, headed in that direction.
1: Ooh, you better get the beach days in now while you can. Looks beautiful there right now, but the storm is on the way. Newsmax meteorologist Julia Fife with the very latest. Good morning.
4: Good morning, Mark and Charla. Yes, as of yesterday, we officially have our fourth named storm of the Atlantic hurricane season. Tropical Storm Dolly currently churning out in the Atlantic with sustained winds at 40 miles per hour, moving pretty swiftly in that westward direction at 24 miles per hour. Now, keep in mind, we're still in that El Nino pattern. So it is expected to move in that westward direction towards Puerto Rico, but it has to go through that dry air and a lot of wind shear. Wind shear means that all of the atmosphere, layers of the atmosphere, kind of have different directions of wind, so that makes it a little bit less organized. So I think by tomorrow afternoon, it'll weaken into a tropical depression as it heads towards Puerto Rico. Now, we could see some gusty winds with this storm, but I think it's mainly going to be a rain event. And Puerto Rico actually really needs the rain. So this is very beneficial for that island. They're dealing with one of the worst droughts in decades. San Juan last month had its driest month on record. You can see that bright red color, especially in the eastern part of the island, who's expected to get the majority of that rain as it moves through. Different story for the southeast. We've got a cold front that's going to be tracking through. That's going to be leading to a flood threat all down the Carolinas as that pushes through. Several rounds of heavy rain. Some of those could be on the strong side, low and severe for North and South Carolina heading into the afternoon. Mark, Charla.
1: Yeah, lots of rain there in the southeast. I bet parts of Texas would like that rain. Instead.
3: I got they a ton of it yesterday, too. It was a massive amount of rain.
4: You did.
3: Yeah.
4: You did. We saw all the photos, Mark.
3: Yeah, it was a lot. All right. Thanks, Julia.
4: Thank you.
1: Well, thousands of people in Japan putting some serious muscle behind the monarchy, helping pull a 400-ton castle right there back toward its original home. So it comes after the Hirosaki Castle was moved about 260 feet in 2015 so that the stone walls could support it and they could be repaired.
3: Of course, now volunteers, some from overseas, are taking turns in groups of about 80 using ropes and chants in a giant game of tug of war to move it back. The ancient technique already moved the castle nearly 16 feet. Heavy machinery will finish the job this fall. The castle set to reopen in 2033. It reminds me of the old joke about how many people does it take to change a light bulb. I didn't think about moving a castle.
1: And you know, the key word there, it's not the muscle and it's not the ropes, right? It's the chants. You have to chant while you're doing it, right? Because I guess that gives you that extra support you need. That lady, she needs the chanting right there.
3: She looks at that. Yeah, she's putting all of it, her all into it.
1: I mean, yeah, that's pretty heavy. All right, coming up here on Wake Up America next, we'll show you what happened in one state when law enforcement worked together in a coordinated effort across the entire state to track down violent fugitives. Wait until you hear how many people were rounded up.
3: Then in our next hour, the latest from Nepal as crews work around the clock searching for survivors of this week's catastrophic flash flooding and landslides. We'll also hear from one man whose nonprofit is deploying teams to help out in the search and rescue. Stay with us.

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1: Welcome back to Wake Up America. Turning now to this morning's Newsmax crime report. So what happens when law enforcement across the entire state pursues violent fugitives all at once?
2: Well, Ohio just put that strategy to the test and 3 months later claimed a staggering number of arrests. Newsmax crime correspondent Jason Matera has the story for us.
3: If you make it your business to sell drugs and hurt people, we will make it our business to lock you in a cage far from home.
4: The operation was called Northern Shield, and it was led by the U.S. Marshals alongside other federal, state, and local partners. A combined task force of 350 strong. David Tepfer, the U.S. Attorney for the Northern District of Ohio, says that the strategy was unique. Target violent fugitives all at once.
3: Traditionally, we've tried to surge resources into a single city. What we did is we made an effort to surge resources across the state in our eight largest cities.
4: Detectives who knew the players best built the priority list. Then from May through July, U.S. Marshal Peter Elliott led the hunt.
5: We're pretty good at finding those people that don't want to be found. We know where they're going to be before we go to that place and find them. We know where they already are.
4: The results, 619 arrests, including 29 suspected gang members and nearly 200 illegal guns seized across Ohio.
5: We arrested for murder, homicide, aggravated drug trafficking, rape, robbery, you name it.
4: Among the cases now heading to federal court is one involving defendants accused of trafficking narcotics out of a Cleveland home.
3: Gentlemen that were part of a larger drug conspiracy that spanned across state lines. They were also traveling in interstate commerce to further their drug trafficking activities.
4: Court documents detail what agents say they found inside the residence. Fentanyl stuffed in drawers, cocaine hidden beneath an air mattress, and a drug press stamped the brick press. But the defendants may have handed prosecutors something even more valuable. 200 video files pulled from a security system that the defendants themselves installed outside the alleged stash house. Officials say the footage captured members of the crew coming and going in the lead up to the raid. The bust was a win, but the mission continues.
5: We have a little saying here, you know, we may feel good for a minute, but next day we're back doing the same thing.
4: So while Operation Northern Shield may be over, authorities say the warning it sent to Ohio's violent criminals is still very much alive.
3: We're watching them, we're coming for them, and we will not put up with them destroying our communities.
6: Prosecutors now say they'll pursue as many of these cases federally as possible because federal convictions often carry tougher sentences. But another major advantage is geography. Federal inmates can be sent anywhere in the country, far from their criminal networks back home. That distance makes it much harder for them to keep calling the shots from behind bars.
2: Mark, wow. Charlotte? 619 arrests.
1: Amazing impressive. What can happen when you work together to stop crime.
2: Thanks, Jason.
1: Well, still to come on Wake Up America. Happening today, President Trump will be at the Johnson Space Center in Houston to award the Congressional Space Medal of Honor to the crew of Artemis II. A pair of former astronauts join us next with more on why this mission was so important and what's next for NASA.

0: You're watching An American Moment.
1: You're watching Wake Up America. Welcome back. And have you ever wondered what the highest honor for a NASA astronaut could receive? Well, it's the Congressional Space Medal of Honor. And today, President Trump will award four new recipients.
2: Yeah, that's right. In just a few hours at the Johnson Space Center in Houston, Texas, Trump will give that medal to the Artemis II crew, Reid Wiseman, Victoria Glover, Christina Koch, and Canadian astronaut Jeremy Hansen for their historic mission to the moon and back.
1: So for more, let's welcome in former NASA astronaut and retired U.S. Air Force Colonel Terry Virts, along with former NASA astronaut, former commander of the International Space Station, and author of Dinner with an Astronaut, Leroy Chow. So first off, Leroy, I understand today is your birthday, so thanks for kicking it off with us. And we'll start with you. So the Artemis II crew, good company with this medal. Some of our most famous heroic space pioneers, Neil Armstrong, John Glenn, Alan Shepard. How significant is this award being given to the Artemis II crew?
3: Oh, this is a big, huge honor, huge award. I mean, there have been somewhere around 370 or so U.S. NASA astronauts, and I believe around 33 or so have been awarded, including the Artemis II crew. So a very small percentage of us have received this award, and it's very well deserved. This crew was the first one to fly in the cislunar space near the moon in nearly 54 years, sending back some impressive, I mean, really fantastic photographs never before seen, and very well deserved.
2: So, Terry, this medal was established, obviously, in 1969. It's meant to award, quote, any astronaut who is in the performance of his duties, has distinguished himself by exceptionally meritorious efforts and contributions to the welfare of the nation and of mankind. It's very wordy there, but as the Artemis missions only continue until we land on the moon and beyond, are we going to see more astronauts that fit this description?
4: Well, I think so. And you know what? As astronauts, we don't do this to get a medal or an award, but these four humans certainly deserve it. They inspired not only America, but really the entire world. In a world full of things that really divide us, this mission was something that really brought the whole world together. So I'm excited. These four folks are great human beings. I was honored to know them as an astronaut, so I'm glad to see them win this award, and hopefully there will be more to come in the future.
1: So, Leroy, speaking of this, there might be some other people to soon join it. Let's talk Artemis 3 next year about this time. So that is set for June of 2027. It tests the docking between both the SLS spacecraft and possibly the Starship as we get closer to the first crewed mission to land on Mars since 1969. How important is the Artemis 3 mission?
3: Well, it's a critical mission in the step towards getting humans back to the moon, specifically Americans. I mean, hopefully there'll be one, possibly two landers ready to go, one being built by SpaceX, the other by Blue Origin. And it's a checkout of these vehicles in low Earth orbit, very similar to the Apollo 9 mission from that program, just to make sure that we can rendezvous and dock with these vehicles, at least one of them, and that all the systems are going to check out. So it's a tight timeline. You know, it's the jury's still out of whether we're going to make it next year with Artemis 3. I sure hope we do. And with the landing on in 2028, very tight timeline. Not impossible, but tight. But my fingers are crossed. I know everyone's working hard, but this is a critical test before we go and attempt to land humans back on the moon, specifically Americans, sooner rather than later.
1: Yeah.
2: And Terry, you know, it's really exciting time right now for space travel. This week, SpaceX announced plans to build a $100 billion spaceport, which will include 10 Starship launch sites, with Elon Musk predicting thousands of Starship launches per year. This sounds like something out of science fiction, possibly, but this is real. Construction is set to start next year and the first launch by the end of the decade. What do you make of that, Terry?
4: Yeah, I saw that in Louisiana. I mean, it is an exciting time. For many years, you know, Leroy and I had the privilege of flying in low Earth orbit, but it is a time now. Hopefully we'll be going back to the moon and hopefully eventually onto Mars. So really, if you're a fan of space, this is an exciting time. So we'll see what happens. Of course, the Starship that SpaceX is launching, to one extent, will be used to tend back to the moon,
2: right?
4: But a much bigger extent will be for their Starlink, you know, their satellite program, and also potentially orbital data centers. So we'll see. But that was a big announcement, and a lot of a lot of activity down here on Earth to get rockets and hopefully humans eventually back into space.
1: 30 Starship launches per day. Whew. That's crazy.
2: Yeah.
4: That's crazy. That is crazy.
2: That's the- Terry, Leroy, thank you both so much. Leroy, again, happy birthday. Thank you for starting it with us.
3: Thank you very much.
1: All right. Well, coming up on Wake Up America, it's day two of deliberations in the Lindsey Clancy murder trial. Juries with a tough decision to make. Is she legally responsible for the deaths of her three kids? We're live outside the courthouse in Massachusetts.
2: Plus, we conclude our week-long series on the issues voters care about ahead of the midterms. Today, an issue important to all of us, health care. We'll dive into that coming up.

0: be one.
1: Today on Wake Up America, the war with Iran reaching the six-month mark, with President Trump keeping his optimism. But is the end actually within reach?
2: Meantime, in Nepal, deadly floods, a rising death toll, and rescue efforts now on hold. Nearly 100 Americans are still missing. Coming up, we speak to a nonprofit on the ground there with a firsthand look at the grim reality.
1: Plus, the case that's captured the nation's attention, Lindsay Clancy and the murder of her three young children. Now, her fate lies in the jury's hands. A live report from outside the courtroom coming up.
2: And an honor higher than the International Space Station. Today, President Trump recognizes the astronauts of the Artemis II team with a major award. It is Friday, August 28th, and it's time to Wake Up America.

0: Good morning. Thanks for kicking off your Friday with us. I'm Charlotte McBride.
1: And I'm Mark Lauder. We've got a lot to get to this morning, and let's start by getting you caught up to date on some of today's top headlines. Jury deliberations resume today in the Lindsey Clancy murder trial, with her mental state at the center of the case. Both sides agree Clancy was mentally ill, but the degree of the severity of her condition. Prosecutors say she killed her children because she was depressed and exhausted. The defense claims she was suffering from a disease that left her not criminally responsible. The jury's decision could mean life in prison or a mental health facility.
0: A trial date now set for the accused mastermind of the 9/11 attacks. Khalid Sheikh Mohammed faces war crimes and murder charges, with his long-delayed Guantanamo Bay trial set now for June 5th, 2028. Next month marks 25 years since the attacks that killed nearly 3,000 people. Mohammed has previously said he planned the 9/11 operation from A to Z.
1: And Norway mourning the death of Europe's oldest monarch as King Harald V passes away at the age of 89. Harald ruled Norway for more than 35 years after spending part of his childhood exiled in the United States during Nazi occupation. He followed his heart, turning down royal matches so he could marry his high school sweetheart. His son now takes the throne, King Haakon VIII.
0: And at our top story this morning, the Lindsey Clancy murder trial.
1: Well, after weeks of emotional testimony, the jury will resume deliberations this morning over the fate of the woman who killed her three children. Newsmax correspondent Carolyn Ryan joins us live outside the courthouse in Plymouth, Massachusetts.
2: Well, good morning to you both. Yeah, all is fairly quiet here outside the courthouse right now. The media is starting to arrive, and soon this place is going to be swarming with journalists, as it has since the start of this trial, because the world will be now waiting a verdict in this heartbreaking case. So jurors set to arrive here and begin their first full day of deliberation at 9 a.m., so in about an hour from now. And it's going to be tough. They have sat through 21 days and 85 witnesses of just really excruciating testimony. And these 12 jurors have a very difficult job in front of them. They're going to have to decide if Lindsey Clancy is criminally responsible for the killing of her own children. Yesterday, both sides delivered closing arguments. The prosecution saying there's no dispute that Lindsey Clancy was suffering from mental illness. That's not the issue in this trial. They say the issue is whether at the time she killed her children, Cora, 5, Dawson, 3, and Callan, just 8 months, she knew the difference between right and wrong.
3: She killed them, and she left them there on the floor with the bands around their necks. She didn't bring them up to their beds and put them with their favorite stuffed animal and cover them up gently and lovingly, leaving them peacefully there. No. She left them discarded on the basement floor like broken toys, because she was done playing the game.
2: But the defense closed by saying the state has the burden of proof here. They have to prove beyond a reasonable doubt not only that she committed the killings, but also that she was not suffering from a mental disease at the time.
4: How does... Yes. Turn into this. How? Because of the damn medicine. This young lady is not guilty of the killing of her children because she was suffering from a disease and defect, as His Honor instructed you. And they're not going to be able to prove otherwise. And it's their burden, not ours. Thank you.
2: Now, Clancy faces three counts of first-degree murder. If she is convicted, she could face the possibility of life in prison without parole. However, if she is found not guilty due to a lack of criminal responsibility, the court will then decide whether she can be released or if she's going to have to remain in a state mental facility. So the world is watching. We are on verdict watch. This will be the first day, again, of a full day of deliberations. We'll be watching all of it for you. Reporting live in Plymouth, Carolyn Ryan, Newsmax.
0: And Carolyn Ryan covering it for us there in Plymouth. Well, turning now overseas. Today marks 6 months since the war with Iran began.
1: Newsmax Middle East correspondent Zach Anders has been there since the beginning and joins us now live to look back on these last 6 months. Zach.
5: Oh, guys, personally, I'll never forget it. That morning, I was on the phone with family in Alaska, said goodbye to Grandpa as the exact moment. I'll just never forget it. As these missiles are coming in, it was a very difficult day. It's also been 45 days since this U.S. naval blockade has resumed on Iran. Admiral Brad Cooper sharing updates here.
6: The circumstances were challenging and dangerous, to say the least, but we got the job done. Bottom line, today, international shipping lanes are open and momentum is building. Over the past several months, U.S. forces have assisted nearly 1,500 commercial vessels in transiting the strait by providing coordinated protection.
5: Admiral Cooper reports 75 vessels have been turned away since this blockade resumed, three disabled that did not comply. Admiral Cooper says 750 million barrels of oil has passed through the strait under U.S. protection, that zero barrels have left Iran, escaped the blockade. As this narrow waterway remains the focus of the conflict, 6 months ago, oil was trading below 70 a barrel. Today, it hovers in the high 80s. Dozens of vessels have been attacked by the Islamic Republic of Iran or its proxies. More than 20 seafarers, mariners, have reportedly been killed or lost at sea. This week, there are long lines at gas stations around Iran, a sign the economic pressure is working as Iran's currency hits an all-time low, with the Treasury Department tightening the screws again this week, launching Operation Economic Outcast, new sanctions all across the board. Now, Iran's neighbors have formed remarkable new defense agreements with one another. Every nation across the Middle East has been impacted, some more than others. Reports out this week show U.S. ally Qatar losing billions, their gas exports down more than 90%. And just yesterday, the Qatari Prime Minister in Tehran for shuttle diplomacy, he is attempting to revive peace talks with the United States. Now, all of this while Israel has quietly maneuvered its wars. They're still going on. Headlines of Gaza, Lebanon have largely dropped out of the news cycles, but it is still a weekly attack basis from both sides in those arenas, Israel fighting those wars to this day. Guys.
0: Zach Anders, live for us there in Israel. And as you mentioned, Zach, you have been there live for us almost every single day for the last 6 months. Thank you. Yeah. Well, turning now back here at home, President Trump turning his attention to the midterms in November.
1: Yeah, the president traveling to Texas to attend a Republican National Committee fundraiser event last night with Senate Republican nominee Ken Paxton. Of course, Paxton faces a critical challenge to keep that seat red from Democrat James Tallarico. So for more on all this, let's welcome in Texas Congressman Beth Van Dyne. Good morning, Congresswoman. All right.
7: Hey,
1: so
7: good morning.
1: The president's trip comes as a new Texas public opinion research poll shows, I can't believe this, James Tallarico leading Ken Paxton 48% to 42%. Okay, that's not the numbers there on the screen, but it's 48-42. I don't actually believe Texas is going to go blue. Do you?
7: No, I really don't. I think, look, Ken Paxton has had hundreds of millions of dollars spent against him in the last couple of months. And I really believe that the president's coming down. He's going to energize the base. He's going to come down here. He's going to talk about what this president has been able to do working with a Republican Congress or a Republican Senate and why it's so important to continue that. He's also going to highlight the great work that Ken Paxton has done for the state of Texas, how he has fought against the craziness of the Biden administration, has sued and successfully sued, which has not only been great for Texas, but great for the rest of the country. So I welcome the president down here. You know, last night he was in Houston, and then next month he's going to be here for the midterm convention. And I'm very excited because he does great things to energize the base, and all those people go home and they energize their own communities.
0: Yeah, and the president's goal now seems to be uniting the Republican Party, of course, around Paxton, because at the beginning of that primary, there was a bitter divide over Paxton and incumbent John Cornyn. And now some lawmakers who once called for Paxton's resignation, as you know, are campaigning for him. How critical, though, is it to come together now? We have a few months to go before this November primary.
7: Look, I was here back in 2021 when I first got sworn in, and I saw the craziness on the floor from the Democrats.
0: Yeah.
7: I saw, you know, massive takeovers of personal lives, of businesses, massive tax increases under a Democrat-led House. And I don't want to see that again. I think it's very important that we make sure that, you know, the work that we have been working on, taking down, you know, taxes, increasing people's tax refunds. Let's face it, we had 50 $50 billion that were returned this last year to working families and small businesses, the work that we've seen at the border, we want that to continue. You flip that to what, you know, James Tallarico is talking about, increasing taxes, taking all the production and putting it into the government, mm-hmm. having more government takeover, taking away people's personal, you know, personal decisions. And then he also reduces women to being described by their body parts, by the reproductive parts, referring to women as neighbors with a uterus. And I don't know about you, but I find that very offensive. I think the majority of Texans are going to find that offensive. And on Election Day, they're going to show it.
2: And yes, myself as a Texan, I do find it very offensive. And I don't think the rest of Texas will like that either. All right, Congresswoman Beth Van Dyne, thank you so much for taking the time.
7: Great to see you. Have a great day.
2: You too.
1: Well, President Trump calling foul ball on Major League Baseball. Mm. Yep, for keeping Yankees legend Roger Clemens out of Cooperstown, the president posting on Truth Social, in part, how about Roger Clemens not being in the National Baseball Hall of Fame and Museum in Cooperstown, New York, all because a bunch of jealous people with far less talent voted that he shouldn't be there. He also not convicted or admitted to taking drugs. The 7-time Cy Young award-winning pitcher, 2-time World Series champion, was not voted into the Hall during his final year of eligibility back in 2022.
2: Again, 2022, this happened a while ago, I guess. You know, the president stays up late. He's thinking about a lot of things. Right. I think that's what happened here. And he was thinking about baseball because we're right in the prime of it now. And he thought, you know what?
1: I renamed the lake. Now I'm going to talk about the Baseball Hall of Fame.
2: There we go.
1: There you go.
2: All right. Well, much more to come here on Wake Up America. We're talking more about President Trump's trip to Texas, where he was expected to give a boost to Ken Paxton's Senate campaign, and what the president's visit means for that race.
1: Plus, days before the start of the school year in one blue city, teachers off the job, walking out, putting the first day of class in jeopardy.
2: And would you take a look at this? We will tell you why this tiny kitten is now working construction. More on that coming up.
1: You're going to adopt another one, aren't you?
8: I'm Katrina Zisch, and this is your Israel update. Tel Aviv University researchers say they have developed a new method for diagnosing lung cancer. It's a simple and fast, low-cost blood test that doesn't require DNA sequencing. Now, the test takes 2 to 3 days and only costs $60 per sample. That's good news. Now, let's go to Israel correspondent Jody Cohen, who has this report.
9: After almost 3 years of war, tourists are starting to come back to Israel. And what better place to speak with them than Tel Aviv Beach?
10: Chilling the beach and see all the people and having a beer in the sunset. It's perfect.
11: Everything is open and people are hanging out together, and it's very alive.
10: The atmosphere also is very vibrant and lively, and it always feels very safe to walk in the streets here of Tel Aviv.
12: So I'm from Stuttgart, and I always wanted to come to Israel to experience it for myself. There's many opinions about it, but I prefer to go and see. I love it. The people are kind. It's a sense of community that I've never seen anywhere else in the world. And I would recommend everyone who wants to know how it really feels to be in Israel to come and don't believe anything they see in the news.
13: That's your Israel

0: consideration, but lost to Walter Mondale.
1: Finally, I guess the purpose of this more than anything else is we're going to be changing the name of Lake Ontario, effective immediately, to Lake America. We have a Gulf and we have a lake. Now all we need is an ocean.
2: President Trump playing the name game in his trade war with Canada. Lawmakers on both sides of the aisle say it's a distraction.
3: Meanwhile, the commander-in-chief touching down in Texas on the stump for candidates in key races across the Lone Star State. So let's bring in former Republican Congressman Jack Kingston of Georgia, former Republican Congressman Anthony D'Esposito of New York, and... Well, let's start with Lake America. The president poking fun at Canadian leaders amid tensions over trade. Of course, some think it's a distraction. Jack, I think it's just typical Trump.
4: It is not a distraction. He can do all kinds of things at once. He's proven that over and over again. But I want to point out something to you. If you're in France and they refer to La Manche, that's the English Channel. That's what the French call the English Channel. If you're in Mexico and they refer to Rio Bravo, that is the Rio Grande. And so there's a lot of areas where we disagree with the name of a body of water. It's not unusual. Here in Georgia, we actually have Lake Clark Hill, which the people in South Carolina call Lake Strom Thurmond. Exact same yeah. body of water. So there's a precedent for this all over the place. And no big deal. He's sending a signal. And he's really still focused on steel imports, aluminum imports, oil, and the trade deficit with Canada. And that's what the president has the ability to do.
2: So let's move south to the Lone Star State, where the president rallied to support Texas Attorney General Ken Paxton's bid for Senate there. Here's the president previewing that trip.
1: So I'll be going to Texas, and we're working very hard. We want to win that race. He's running against a... man who should not never be. We have a very good candidate, Ken Paxton, and he's running against Telefrico, they call him, because he is a little freaky, and that's not a man that represents the value of Texas.
2: So, Anthony, some Republicans worry Ken Paxton is polarizing enough for progressive James Telefrico to win over moderates and independent voters. But couldn't the same be said for James Telefrico as far-left progressive? What do you think about this race?
5: Yeah, I think, listen, President Trump is head of Texas, and he's very clear on how important these races are. His focus is to make sure that we maintain them and grow the majority, not only in the House, but in the Senate. And I think, thus far, his streak has been pretty good. He's been making those he's endorsed have been winning in most of the cases. And I think that, this race, again, is going to be one that is focused on common sense versus crazy. And that's why President Trump is using the terminology that he is. And that's the message that needs to be delivered to the people of Texas.
3: Mm-hmm. Yeah, Jack, I mean, here's a strategy I don't get. So while Telefrico is trying to convince people he's a true Texan, he's hopping off to blue territory to rake in fundraising dollars and plans to make a trip to deep blue Los Angeles for a Hollywood fundraiser. That to me does not seem to sell the message that I'm just a Texan.
4: Can you spell Beto O'Rourke? It's the same thing. Here's a guy that says there's six genders. He says he's a Christian who hates Christianity. Huh. He says put a welcome mat on the border. He embraces transgender surgery for minors. These are not Texas values. I was born in Brazos County. My dad was at A&M at the time, and I've always considered myself a part Texan. And he is absolutely, positively out of step. On the other hand, I've gotten to know Ken Paxton, and he is a delightful guy. He is a hard-charging guy. He's going to be a great colleague of Ted Cruz in terms of bringing conservative values to Washington, D.C. He's a fighter. He's had, as Beth Van Dyne said earlier, about $100 million spent against him in attack ads already. But he's still standing. He's still surviving. He's going to win, but it's going to be tough, and we can't take it for granted.
2: It is going to be tough for sure. Okay, so now I want to pivot to this because Democrats are really losing it over Hassan Piker. Here's one Democrat member of Congress from the swing state of Michigan. Take a look.
6: I am done. So don't any reporter ask me again about Hassan Piker. It's not what November is about. Republicans are trying to make it. They're trying to divide us. And we got to stop letting them try to divide us.
2: They divide themselves, and you don't get to tell a reporter what to ask. Anthony, many were asking about this prior to Abdul al-Sayed's nomination for Senate, and they refused to condemn his relationship with Hassan Piker. At some points, Democrats have to own the candidates that they push through.
5: Absolutely. And I love these meltdowns, especially when they're recorded and we get to replay them on live TV over and over again. So everyone sees when you talk about the individuals and the candidates, you're exactly right. And I think we talked about this a couple of weeks ago. One of the questions that should be asked to all the candidates, you know, is this someone that you support? Do you support their ideologies? Because at the same time, all the money that's being dumped in from the Democrats, they don't care about who the individual is. They just care about winning the seats. And the fact is that no one's dividing the Democrats. The real case here is that the leadership, when you ask Americans, either whether you're in New York or in Los Angeles, who the leaders of the Democratic Party are, they come up with those that are on the far left. They talk about Zohra Mandani. They talk about AOC. They talk about Ilhan Omar, Rashida Tlaib. They talk about the individuals that they surround themselves with. And the fact is, you know, you can't go out there and campaign with these anti-Semitic lunatics. You can't go out there and campaign with these people who want communism. You can't go out there and campaign with these people who take money from individuals and declare that, you know, terrorism is right against America. Mm-hmm. And then say, oh, wait, no, we made a mistake. We don't want to talk about it anymore because people are calling you out.
3: I think in the last hour,
5: Democrats have surrounded themselves with these people, and now they have to own it. Mm-hmm. And the Republicans need to do their best to put that message across every single day leading up to Election Day.
3: Mm-hmm. Yeah, I think in our last hour, Robin Byers said, you are who you hang out with. All right, Jack, Anthony, great to see you guys this morning.
2: Thanks, guys.
5: Thanks, guys. Have a great one.
2: All right. New this morning, I might be adopting a new kitten. Look at this. As an Ohio construction crew getting a boost of corporate meow. Oh, my goodness. After workers found the meow for me. After workers found a tiny orange kitten hiding inside the excavator. No mom, no siblings in sight. They named her Komatsu after the machine, of course, or they call her Sue for short. Oh, my goodness. After 2 weeks in foster care, she's now officially adoptable. Adopt her. She's dressed for the job. Look at this. The heavy equipment manufacturer Komatsu sent her that tiny safety vest and hard hat. Stop it, you guys. I want Sue.
3: Well, she's already adopted. Perfect. They've made her the. She's their mascot.
2: I'm just going to take her. Look at this. Look at this outfit. Oh, my goodness.
3: The PR team for the company, though, deserves a applause on that one.
2: Happy
3: Friday
2: to everyone. Something to make you smile on this Friday morning. Well, coming up next, we conclude our week-long series looking at the issues that matter most ahead of midterm elections. Today, what happens to health care if Democrats take control of Congress?
3: And a live look at Kitty Hawk, North Carolina, there in the Outer Banks. A flood threat for parts of the Southeast today. Meteorologist Julia Fife will be along with your wake-up weather. You're watching Wake Up America. We'll be right back.

0: Welcome back to Wake Up America. You are taking a live look at Syracuse, Italy.
1: Well, this is a lemon grove, and boy, yep. I do love the lemons. I was over there on vacation earlier this year. The Sicilian city, also known as a historic wine region, and today is National Charla's favorite day, Red Wine Day.
0: It is National Red Wine Day, and it falls on a Friday. Enjoy, everyone. Enjoy.
1: All right.
0: I will partake. Welcome back to Wake Up America. We have a very busy day ahead on this Friday.
1: Let's take a look at some of your top headlines with Alex Kramer. Good morning, Alex.
2: Well, good morning. So Seattle teachers may be headed to the picket line just days before school starts. In a 91% vote, the teachers union authorizing a strike if a new contract is not reached. The two sides are still negotiating with pay, class sizes, and working conditions among the major sticking points. Classes are scheduled to begin September 2nd. And how about this? Green Bay Packers star running back Josh Jacobs facing

0: charged with battery and criminal damage to property after police say video shows him throwing his girlfriend to the ground, causing her to hit her head. The NFL is now investigating. Jacobs is due in court November 17th, where he faces up to 9 months in jail if convicted. And finally, Caroline Leavitt wrapping up her time as White House press secretary. Yesterday marking the final day for the nation's youngest ever press secretary after more than 19 months in the role. Leavitt says that she's stepping down to focus on her two young children and will now work for President Trump's super PAC. Until a permanent successor is chosen, administration officials will rotate press briefing duties.
1: All right. Yeah, I'm sure we will be seeing a lot of Caroline Leavitt in the future as well. All right. Good stuff, Alex. Well, now we turn to our final day of our week-long focus on the issues that may decide the midterms, with today's deep dive centered around healthcare.
2: Yeah, we're already seeing sweeping changes on that front from the Trump administration. But how will both parties tackle the issue on the campaign trail? So let's ask our next guest, Senior Director of Government Affairs, Lauren Stewart, and healthcare reporter for the Washington Examiner, Gabrielle Edsel. So, Lauren, I mean, in years past, the party squabbled over Obamacare. Republicans wanted to gut it. The Democrats didn't. I don't see that necessarily being the big issue this year, but Democrats will campaign on scaring people that America and Republicans are going to come for your healthcare. What do you see as the biggest healthcare issue being this political cycle?
3: So number one, cost. Healthcare is a kitchen table issue that faces American families year after year. Additionally, we get our open enrollment notices, what our plans and costs for the year to come will look like in October. So that's going to be at the top of voters' minds going into the election. Number two is access and options. What works for someone else's family might not work for another person's family. So that personalized care is really important. And the Trump administration, as you mentioned, has made incredible strides into empowering patients by giving them more control over their healthcare dollars. I mean, there's a golden rule. Whoever holds the gold makes the rules. And right now in healthcare, it's the government with Obamacare and insurance companies. So really shifting the power away from those large bureaucracies and corporations and back into the hands and power of American patients, American families, moms and dads. No one knows better what their family needs than moms and dads. So that's definitely at the forefront of voters' minds. And we have seen great strides from this Republican-led Congress and this administration.
1: Yeah, and you mentioned the things that President Trump is doing to help the American family. We know that he's also cut prescription drug prices significantly. Gabrielle, do you think that will make a difference? Will people remember that come Election Day?
4: I think they will. I mean, the important word for this election cycle has been affordability. And if we're looking at the most important costs on the average American's plate, it is healthcare costs. There was a Gallup poll earlier this season that showed that Americans were more concerned about healthcare costs than they were about other things like gas prices and even grocery bills. So it is definitely on the top of people's minds. And the administration has been hammering home that prescription prices are down for the first time in years, significantly. So I think it's going to be a continued talking point as we head to November.
2: So, Lauren, on the Democrat side, you're seeing them tear themselves apart with their progressive wings over socialized medicine, or like they try to tell you, Medicare for all. They say it's going to cost less, give you better service. Of course, look to Canada, look to UK. None of that is true, but they will still sell it. Do you think that's the message that really resonates on the Democrat side or with the general American people?
3: At the end of the day, no, I don't. You're seeing the Democrat infighting because the solutions that are proposed by the DSA simply won't and haven't worked. There's people like AOC out there touting the fact that she is making her own personal choice to freeze her eggs, which is fantastic for her. But if we look at other countries that have universal health care, elective egg freezing is not even allowed. They're extremely restrictive on what they can do. So it's very ironic that the policies that they're very much advocating for are the ones that would harm their platform that they are out there saying themselves. So this is not something that's going to resonate with Americans. In terms of healthcare, we don't want a one-size-fits-all. We know government bureaucracy doesn't work. We know Obamacare has risen the cost of healthcare through the roof. Even Democrats are admitting that now, that Obamacare has made healthcare more affordable. So these solutions don't resonate with the American people. And it really is going back to that personalized care where you're in the driver's seat, not the government.
2: Yeah, I keep reminding people, you don't like going to the DMV. Why would you want to put a bunch of government bureaucrats in charge of your health care?

0: Exactly.
1: All right. Lauren, Gabrielle, thank you so much for joining us this morning.
0: Thank you, guys. Mm-hmm. All right, you're taking a live look there at Fountain Hills, Arizona, just outside of Phoenix. And as you can imagine, it is late August, so that means an excessive heat warning is in effect.
1: Hot in the desert Yes. in the summer. Okay, sure. Newsmax meteorologist Julia Five joins us now with your wake-up weather.
2: Good morning, Mark and Charlie. Yes, it's hot even for them. They've got those extreme heat warnings in place, forecasting highs anywhere from 110 to 115 degrees. That's where we're seeing that heat dome parking itself. Unfortunately, that's going to start tracking westward as we head into the weekend. Once again, the southern plains will be dealing with that extreme heat. You can see as we head into next week as well, where that heat dome kind of lands right over the mid-south. A good majority of the eastern portion of the U.S. will be above average with those temperatures. Let's take a look at our weekend forecast. You can see we've got showers and thunderstorms that are going to be moving through tomorrow across portions of the Midwest. Down in the southeast, we've been talking about those fronts that have been moving through, expecting scattered showers across the area. It's going to be nice across the northeast, though. Mid 80 degree temperatures for Philly, New York, Boston, with rain free conditions. Dallas, once again, is going to be toasty. 102 is that forecasted high. Nashville, 95 degrees with those feels like temperatures well into the triple digits. Moving out west for tomorrow, we do have a system moving through the Rockies. It's going to bring some rain, beneficial to some drought stricken areas. Nice and cool in San Francisco heading into the afternoon. Mid 60 degree temperatures. Very warm in Vegas and Phoenix. Well into the triple digits. Mark, Sharla.
0: Yeah, lots of those big cities experiencing very, very hot weather this
1: Absolutely.
0: Week, Julia.
1: Stay cool out there. All right, well, still to come on Wake Up America, an investigation underway into schools in Chicago accused of withholding important information from parents regarding their kids' sex changes, gender identity. What we know so far, coming up in a live report.
0: And then later, an update on the search for survivors in Nepal after those flash floods kill hundreds. Now, how one nonprofit here in the States is there now pitching in to help. You're watching Wake Up America, only on Newsmax.

0: bin Laden was dead.
1: Welcome back to Wake Up America. And just in time for back to school, House Republicans announcing an investigation into one of the largest school systems in the country.
2: Yeah, this investigation stems from allegations against Chicago schools of concealing a child's gender identity from parents. Newsmax national correspondent Ilana Austin is live for us on Capitol Hill with the probe. Good morning.
3: Hey, Charlotte and Mark, good morning. Chicago Public Schools are responsible for the education and welfare of more than 300,000 students. But now House Republicans want to understand more about supposed secretive gender support plans. And this is something the House Education Committee is diving into this year. And they're also pointing out a complaint filed with the Departments of Education and Justice exposing these alleged toolkits hidden in confidential health folders that direct staff to hide from the parents a child's pronoun and or status as trans or gender nonconforming unless the student gives permission. Now, Chairman Tim Walberg, the Michigan GOP lawmaker overseeing the probe, is penning this new letter to Superintendent Dr. McAleen King. And he says Chicago's apparent policy potentially pits the wishes of a parent against his or her child. At a hearing earlier this summer, the House Education Committee was digging into this issue of parental notification and rights. And at times, they believe the superintendent's answers on these questions were a little bit murky.
4: Why is CPS violating FERPA by socially transitioning children without parental knowledge or consent?
5: I want to say first that we, Chicago Public Schools, values parents' input, and they are critical in the success of their children.
4: Okay, but hiding things from parents is not valuing the parents.
5: We do not.
4: But please answer the question.
5: We do not hide information from parents.
3: So as you heard there, the Chicago Public Schools superintendent pushing back on that concern that parents are being left in the dark about the facts of how their children are doing. But now House Republicans, they are requesting further documentation, internal records and communications by mid-September. Mark and Sharla.
2: All right. Much more to cover for this story. All right, Ilana, thank you. And plenty more to come here on Wake Up America.
1: Still to come, the latest from Nepal as crews work around the clock searching for survivors of this week's catastrophic flash flooding and landslides. More than 500 already dead, 1,500 missing. We'll hear from one man whose nonprofit is deploying teams to help.
2: And a live look right there at Johnson Space Center in Houston, Texas. Of course, that is the stage that the President of the United States will be on in just a short time from now. He will be awarding the Congressional Space Medal of Honor to the crew of Artemis II. Keep it right here on Newsmax. We will bring you there live when it happens.

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1: Welcome back to Wake Up America. A frantic search still underway for more than 1,000 people still missing after catastrophic flooding devastated the Nepal-China border.
2: Yeah, damaged infrastructure is hampering rescue efforts, and there are fears of a second wave of destruction now. Newsmax Foreign Affairs correspondent Alex Salvi is live for us at the White House. Alex.
3: Yeah, Mark, Charlotte, there was already a sense of urgency to locate and rescue survivors, but now incoming storms could paralyze these efforts even further. 3 days of rain on the forecast are expected to not only renew flooding, but potentially something much more worse. They could breach these newly formed lakes, these large bodies of water that were formed in the initial disaster, which could then send a fresh wall of destructive water rushing downstream to those areas that have already been very much so affected. The damage, the mountainous terrain, bad weather, ruined infrastructure, all complicating the rescue efforts as of this morning. Now, the death toll has climbed to 547 people. 1,300 remain missing. The State Department is tracking 90 Americans who may have been impacted by these floods. It can confirm that three have been rescued with no reported casualties as of this hour. President Trump says the United States is mobilizing aid and working to make sure that every American is accounted for.
4: We haven't gotten the full list yet, but hopefully they're okay. But that looked pretty, that looks like something that people will not be. Somebody will be lost, unfortunately.
3: Now, there's still some debate as to exactly what caused this disaster. The prevailing theory for now is that a collapsed glacier triggered a massive landslide that rerouted entire waterways in a matter of seconds. And now there's a very much so global effort to reach survivors. 504 nationals are missing, including those 90 Americans. So many families around the world this morning closely watching these developments and hoping to get some good news and relatively soon. Mark and Charlotte.
1: Okay, Alex Salvi reporting live for us from the White House. Thank you.
2: All right. We want to welcome in now Chairman and Founder of Grey Bull Rescue, Brian Stern. Great to have you with us to talk further about this. I want to start with the president's response to this disaster and how America is helping. Take a listen to this.
4: Sarah, well, no, and we've called Nepal and we've offered any help that they need. You know, we have a very good relationship with Nepal, and that was a brutal. We are sending aid. And we've spoken to the leadership, and we let them know anything they want we'll have.
2: Brian, what can you tell us about how bad things are on the ground there? Because we see videos like this one over and over again, and it's just unfathomable.
5: This disaster is kind of like it's a very strange parlay as we're coming up to the 25th anniversary of 9/11, but it's very similar insofar as the enormity of it is kind of hard to understand unless the pictures don't do it justice.
2: Yeah,
5: it's very significant. It's a very terrible disaster. In the world of natural disasters, and as you know, Grey Bull Rescue, we do a lot of these. We've done 811 missions over the last 5 years, from earthquakes to fires to hurricanes, you name it, we've done it. Mud is the worst kind because it's all the problems of flood, except once it stops, it doesn't go anywhere, meaning water recedes or evaporates or just dries out. Mud is sediment, and in this big flow that you're looking at, that's not muddy water. In that is debris, is matter. So if you're stuck in it, you're not just treading water, you're getting beat up pretty good.
2: Yeah.
1: So, Brian, officials now put the death toll at 574, with 1,500 still missing, including dozens of Americans. What are groups like Grey Bull Rescue doing right now to help the government in rescuing these Americans and really anyone that they can find?
5: Whenever these things happen, the nonprofit community always leads the way. Once things calm down, the nonprofit world is always who stays behind to continue working and doing things. The catch is that philanthropy is down in America by about 70%. So it's been a really busy year. We've had giant earthquakes. We've had lots of war. We've had all kinds of stuff. So graybullrescue.org is our website. There's lots of good nonprofits out there. Make sure you're talking to a good one that does real things and is reputable and all that. But the hard part with this is getting there.
1: Right.
5: This region was already hard to get to before this mess. It's on the roof of the world. It's very high elevation. The helicopter that you see in your screen there, the maintenance on these helicopters is extreme because of the altitude. Altitude sickness is real. Just getting there is half the battle. And then once you're there, it's very, very, very slow going because vehicles are hard to move around. Trucks are very hard to move around. Tracked vehicles. Notice in any of the footage, you don't see any tracked vehicles or anything like that because they sink in the mud very hard.
2: Yeah, and you're talking about the mud and how difficult it is to get around. We're here in the, already 19 bridges have been completely destroyed. So, yeah, I would think driving anywhere is out of the question. So, as you said, you have to use those helicopters, and that is very expensive as well. So, yeah, as you mentioned, graybullrescue.org, that is your site for anybody who can donate and help out everyone there in Nepal. Thank you, Brian Stern, so much for joining us.
5: Thanks so much. Appreciate it.
1: All right, well, we're keeping an eye on the deliberations in the Lindsey Clancy murder trial. At the top of the hour, a report from outside the courthouse. And when the jury will make its decision, we'll bring it to you as it comes in. Stay with us on News.

0: You're watching An American Moment.
1: That does it for Wake Up America. Have a great weekend. We will see you back here bright and early on Monday morning. National Report starts right now.

0: jurors in the Lindsey Clancy murder trial reconvening right now for their second day of deliberations. The fate of the 36-year-old hangs in the balance as a jury will determine whether she is criminally responsible after admitting to strangling her three young children back in 2023. Thank you for watching National Report. I'm Chris Lenzo.
1: And I'm Kyle Lauder in for Edie Hill this morning. The trial of Lindsey Clancy has sharply divided the nation, with Clancy's supporters and her defense team arguing that she was suffering from postpartum psychosis when she took the lives of her children. But the prosecution is contending that Clancy knew the difference between right and wrong and argues that she put a level of planning into the killings and was therefore not suffering from any psychotic maladies. The defense and the prosecution made their final arguments to jurors yesterday before deliberations began.
2: This young lady did nothing wrong in her life. She was a nurse, a daughter, a wife, and a darn good mother.
3: This case is not about our mental health system or how it treats women or what's in the DSM-5 and what's not. What's on trial here, what the issue is here, is what Lindsey Clancy did the night of January 24th, 2023.
0: All right, correspondent Carolyn Ryan joins us with more from Plymouth, Massachusetts. Carolyn.
4: Hey, the jury heard closing arguments yesterday. They then received instructions from the judge in this case, and then they spent a few hours deliberating yesterday. So really, today is the first full day of deliberations in this emotional and heart-wrenching trial. Now, both sides agree that Lindsey Clancy killed her young children, 5-year-old Cora, 3-year-old Dawson, and 8-month-old Callan. But the defense says she is not criminally responsible because she was in the grip of severe postpartum psychosis. The prosecution closed its case by saying, "We don't dispute that she was mentally ill, but we believe despite those issues, she still knew exactly what she was doing at the time of the murders and she planned them." As Lindsey Clancy's defense attorney, Kevin Reddington, left the courthouse yesterday, reporters swarmed him, asking him how Lindsey's feeling and what his level of confidence is in the jury.
5: She's just a very, very nice person who's very, very, she's just beat up.
6: Kevin, you said you're never confident. Why is that?
5: I don't know what juries are going to do. I mean, I've tried a lot of cases, and I don't know what juries are going to do. I mean, I'm very happy with this jury. They've been very attentive.
6: What does your gut tell you?
5: They've worked hard. They've been involved for a month.
4: Now, this jury is made up of 9 women and 3 men. They will consider 5 potential verdict options. Is Lindsey Clancy guilty of first-degree murder in each child's death? That charge requires proof of premeditation and malice. Now, if they acquit her of that charge, they've then got to consider 2 lesser counts. Those include second-degree murder and manslaughter. Or they could decide Clancy killed the children, but she is not guilty because she lacked criminal responsibility due to mental disease, which is known as the insanity defense. So that is the task before these jurors now as they deliberate. They have sat through 21 excruciating days of testimony. They've listened to 85 witnesses, and now the fate of Lindsey Clancy is in this jury's hands. Reporting outside the Plymouth County Superior Courthouse, Carolyn Ryan, Newsmax.
0: Thank you, Carolyn. We will be watching this very closely this morning. Morgan Wright is the host of the Open and Unsolved Crime Reconstructed podcast, as well as the CEO and founder of National Center for Open and Unsolved Cases. Leslie D'Ambrosia is a criminal profiler and a reserve special agent. And Rafael Mangual is an attorney and the author of Criminal Injustice. Good to have you all with us this morning to break down this very important case. So, Morgan, we just heard from Carolyn Ryan. It is a jury of 12, 9 women, 3 men. What do you think they're considering right now? What are they taking into consideration?
7: When I was a detective with trials on homicide trials, things like this, people would try and predict. You could never predict. Normally, if a jury comes back quickly, that's usually bad for the defense. Mm-hmm. But in this case, you look at the construct of the jury. When I was a detective, I tried to stay in my lane. So for me, a lot of this is making sure that the evidence got in there about the timeline. When were things done? Did it show an element of planning? Did the prosecution make their case on that? Because for me, like I say, I try and stay out of what the psychologists do, the psychiatrists do, but I look at it more from a first principles. Doesn't matter what you believe; it only matters what must be true. Let's get that timeline. Let's really narrow it down. Let's look at all these actions and do these actions demonstrate knowledge, like you say, pre-planning, malice aforethought. And what you try to do, at least when I was a detective, is try – it was originally based on a thing called the McNaughton rule, which has evolved into lack of criminal responsibility. But did they know the difference between right and wrong at the time the crime was committed? So for me, from an interview standpoint, those are the things that I'm eliciting, and we'll see how it all pans out. Obviously, at the end of the day, the jury could say, hey, look, we think she did it, but we feel sorry for her. So maybe it's, you know, second-degree murder or manslaughter. If anybody says they can predict what a jury does, they're wrong.
1: So, Leslie, in closing arguments yesterday, both sides of the trial were making their case on whether Clancy could have resolved her mental issues. Take a listen to this.
2: Visiting doctors, seeing doctors, going to Rhode Island, being told, no, we can't help you, calling a suicide hotline, we can't help you, calling another suicide hotline, we can't help you. My God, what does she have to do?
3: It was a choice. She could have kept trying. She could have, you know, moved down to her mother's. She could have just... She could have killed herself and left her kids alive.
1: So how much will her ability to seek treatment play into the jury's minds when deliberating?
8: Well, I don't think it should play into their minds. I think it's really a very simple decision that they have to make. Even if they prove that she suffered from a mental illness or defect, as the prosecutor said, it's most important to prove whether she knew right from wrong. So two can be... happening at the same time. She can suffer from a mental illness or a defect and still know right from wrong. And in fact, here in Florida, and like Morgan mentioned, in working cases in the past, we've seen these kinds of cases where someone may suffer from a mental illness, but at the same time, they will tell you during an interview that they did know right from wrong, and their actions do prove that they knew right from wrong, which I think is what happened in this case. So that's what the jury needs to consider. I think it's very simple. It should not be a referendum on mental illness or the mental illness system, but whether this specific individual knew right from wrong, whether or not she had mental illness.
0: Yeah, that's such a great point, Leslie. Raphael, there are so many different ways that this case could basically play out. We did hear a very strong closing argument, I would say in some ways stronger than the defense from the prosecution. They were laying everything out, showing how this was premeditated. It was deliberate. She sent her husband out for a certain amount of time. The defense, I read some criticisms about how they maybe took it a little too far, showing Instagram photos and things that were a little irrelevant. Yeah. As an attorney, how do you see this?
9: I mean, look, I think the prosecution absolutely did its job. They highlighted exactly the right points to show malice aforethought, right? I mean, she didn't do this while her husband was in the house. She made sure that, you know, the only person that could have possibly defended the children was gone when she did this. And she chose to immediately punish herself after the act, which, again, you know, I think a lot of juries will see that and think, well, you know, clearly she knew this was wrong. Otherwise, why would she have imposed this punishment on herself immediately after the act, which nobody denies that she did, right? I mean, this is a really hard case for the defense to prove out. Millions of Americans seek treatment for mental health. You know, that is not a reason to say that, you know, they should be excused from criminal behavior.
1: Yeah, so Morgan, back to you. I mean, can two things be true here? Could she be under a lot of mental, or at the time, a lot of mental distress, and at the same time understand what she was doing was right and wrong in the moment?
7: Yeah, absolutely. These things aren't mutually exclusive. You know, it's like, can you, as we were saying, you know, can you have a mental defect? Can you have an issue? A lot of people want to throw labels on and say, well, that's an excuse for what they did. No, that they may be suffering from that. But at the end of the day, I mean, it goes back to this planning issue. And that's why I say I try and stay in my lane on this stuff. But I just lay things out and I say, look, based on this, if, you know, what must be true what must happen for this to be true? And I've looked at this just from the standpoint of planning, timeline, things that happen. And normally when people have issues, mental defects, there's not this quite element of planning, right? They're acting, they're reactive. We look at people who commit crimes. People don't act better under stress. They act worse under stress. But what I see here is a level of competence, a level of planning that belies the fact is that the person did not know what they were doing was going to be wrong.
0: Leslie, your thoughts on this too, because you're a criminal profiler. How do you see it?
8: I absolutely agree with what Morgan just said. And to add to that, I would say that the way in which she committed the crime, how she behaved during the commission of this crime, proves that she knew what she was doing and that she selected the most easily controlled child to be last and took the most resistant child first and took her children one at a time to kill them. So the act of doing that alone just tells me she knew exactly what she was doing. It was pre-planned in advance, and she knew that this was the best way to accomplish her goals, was to take the most resistant child first and then work her way through, unfortunately, the rest of the children in terms of how they were compliant to what she would do.
1: It was a good, thorough discussion. Morgan Wright, Leslie D'Ambrosia, and Rafael Manguel, thank you all. We appreciate it.
7: You bet.
8: Thank you.
0: Okay, switching gears a bit here. President Trump is in Texas today after headlining a Republican fundraiser in Houston for Ken Paxton last night. And this morning, the president heads to NASA's Johnson Space Center, where he'll award the Congressional Space Medal of Honor to the Artemis II astronauts for their historic lunar flyby earlier this year. And White House correspondent Mike Carter joins us live from Houston with all of the details. Good morning, Mike.
10: Hi, guys. Good morning. We're at the Lyndon B. Johnson Space Center. Named that for now. We'll see what the future brings, right? President Trump coming here today. This is the home of every single Apollo mission's mission control. Think about it. Houston, we have a problem. Apollo 13, that took place right here. The mission control right here. Also, Artemis 2, that flight around the moon earlier this year, which saw humans for the first time fly further away from Earth than ever before. Farther away from Earth, I think. And today, this is where President Trump will come to honor that Artemis II crew right here at the Johnson Space Center. That, of course, a 10-day flyby around the moon back in April. President Trump will be presenting the Congressional Space Medal of Honor to American astronauts Reid Weissman, Victor Glover, Christina Cook, and Canadian astronaut Jeremy Hansen. Of course, the president making his way down here to Houston off the coast of the Gulf of America last night after renaming Lake Ontario Lake America due to the U.S.'s ongoing trade battle with Canada. And Trump's visit to Houston today comes as the prospect of Democrats flipping John Cornyn's Senate seat is becoming increasingly possible. Last week, the nonpartisan Cook Political Report deeming the race between Trump-backed Texas Attorney General Ken Paxton and Democratic Texas State Rep. James Tallarico a toss-up. This is expected to be the second most expensive Senate race in U.S. history, with both campaigns and their supporters expected to spend nearly $500 million to win. Now, last night, President Trump helping to raise funds for Ken Paxton at an RNC fundraiser here in Houston.
11: So I'll be going to Texas, and we're working very hard. We want to win that race. He's running against a man who should not never be. We have a very good candidate, Ken Paxton, and he's running against Telefrico, they call him, because he is a little freaky, and that's not a man that represents the value of Texas. So I'm going to help Ken Paxton, and I'm going to spend a lot of time in Texas. I have the all-time highest vote in the history of Texas also.
10: All right, take a look. We've got the stages set. You've got the different iterations of NASA's astronaut suits there, going back to 1959, the Mercury mission all the way up to today. An incredible event today as the President of the United States honors the crew of the Artemis II and the future of spaceflight in the United States. Of course, that is changing, as we know, with everything Elon Musk is doing. But today, President Trump will also be calling the International Space Center from right here in Mission Control at the Johnson Space Center. He'll speak, and then this afternoon he'll get on in the control room and speak to those astronauts more than a dozen miles up in the air. Guys.
1: Mike Carter, live in Houston, Texas. Mike, thank you.
0: Meantime, dozens of Americans remain unaccounted for after devastating flash floods hit northern Nepal. When National Report returns, we discuss with State Department spokesperson Tommy Pigott.
1: Plus, House Republicans are ramping up their probe into parent rights in Chicago. We're going to have a full report on that later on.

0: is justice denied?
1: Welcome back. President Trump says the U.S. is offering Nepal assistance after a devastating flash flood in the Himalayas. Rescuers are searching for survivors, and authorities are working to determine the whereabouts of at least a dozen Americans.
2: The State Department says a number of Americans could have been impacted by the tragedy. It comes as the death toll climbs to over 540 deaths. Foreign Affairs correspondent Alex Salvi is live with more on how the U.S. is assisting with those efforts. Alex.
3: Yeah, Krisha, Kyle, there was already this sense of urgency to locate and rescue survivors, but now incoming storms are threatening to paralyze those efforts even further. 3 days of expected rainfall are on the forecast, threatening to not only renew flooding, but potentially something much worse, breach these new lakes that were formed by the initial disaster, which could then send a fresh wall of destructive water rushing downstream to the areas that have already been affected. The damage, the mountainous terrain, bad weather, ruined infrastructure, all complicating the rescue efforts as of this morning. Now, the death toll has climbed to 547 people. 1,300 remain missing as of this hour. The State Department is tracking 90 Americans who may have been impacted by the floods. We know that three have been rescued with no reported casualties at this time. President Trump saying that the United States is mobilizing aid and working to make sure that every American is accounted for.
4: We haven't gotten the full list yet, but hopefully they're okay. But that looked pretty, that looks like something that people will not be, somebody will be lost, unfortunately.
3: Now, there's still some debate as to what exactly caused this disaster. The prevailing theory for now is that a collapsed glacier triggered a massive landslide that rerouted entire waterways in seconds. And now an international effort is underway to find survivors. 504 nationals are missing, including those 90 Americans. So Kyle and Krisha, many families around the world keeping a very close eye on this situation, hoping to get some good news and relatively soon. At the White House, Alex Salvi, Newsmax.
2: Yeah, we are hoping and praying as well. Thank you, Alex.
1: Those images just shocking there. So
2: horrific.
1: Tommy Pigott is the State Department spokesperson, and he joins us now. Tommy, good morning to you. Thank you for being here. So the State Department says 90 Americans could have been impacted by the tragedy. Three have been rescued, and there are no reports of deaths at this time. But what is the State Department doing to locate and potentially rescue these Americans?
5: Well, I can say now, as of 6 a.m. this morning, as you mentioned, 90 Americans currently unaccounted for. We have now seen five Americans being safely evacuated from the area that is up from yesterday. We still have no confirmed U.S. citizen deaths or are unaware of any at this time. What we are doing now is coordinating closely with the local authorities in terms of the response to these devastating floods. We had already activated 500,000 in humanitarian assistance, including food and other life-saving goods. And I can now say, as of this morning, the first trucks are already on their way to this area. We are also actively working with local authorities to identify and look for those Americans that may be missing, proactively reaching out. If you're an American in need of assistance, please call +1-202-501-4444. Our embassies in Beijing and Kathmandu are working on this 24/7, our highest priority being the safety and security of the American people.
2: Yeah, and as mentioned, these images are absolutely heartbreaking. Mm. Our thoughts and prayers go out to those affected. Switching gears here, Tommy, the State Department and the Treasury have designated three Europe-based violent far-left groups as terrorist organizations, and they've imposed economic sanctions on them. The groups are Palestine Action, the British-based group that engages in direct action protests against the Israeli genocide in Gaza, Autistici Inventati, an Italian group that has developed networking and its infrastructure tools allegedly are helping with Antifa groups in the United States, and Masar Badil, which raises funds to support Palestinian prisoners in Israeli jails. So this is very different in that they're European-linked groups. What impact will this have, Tommy?
5: Well, the context here is that ministerial we had here at the State Department to address what has been a blind spot in our counterterrorism strategy, which is the surge in far-left political terrorism that we have seen over recent years. In the United States, far-left political terrorism accounts for more anti-government attacks and plots than any other ideological group. And in Europe, we see far-left political terrorism on par with jihadist terrorism. So we are taking these first designations since that ministerial. When it comes to the AI Collective, which is that Italian-based group that you mentioned, this is the digital infrastructure that Antifa cells and other violent militant extremists use around the world to plan and carry out violent attacks against the United States and other countries. That includes domestic-based groups, such as Rose City Antifa in Oregon, which used AI collective infrastructure to target CBP officers. That includes in Atlanta, Georgia, where AI digital infrastructure was used to target law enforcement. That also includes the firebombing campaign we saw against pregnancy centers, with groups using AI collective digital infrastructure to plan those attacks, including by sharing instructions on how to create incendiary devices. So this is an incredibly important designation targeting the digital infrastructure that so many of these violent groups use around the world to undermine Western civilization.
1: So Huda Amouri, a co-founder of Palestine Action, denounced the sanctions in a post on X, writing, quote, "As a Palestinian and Iraqi, the fact that the country which destroyed both my homelands is calling me a terrorist is beyond hypocritical. Trump is the antithesis to everything Palestine Action stands for," unquote. So what is the State Department's response to this?
5: We are making our designations based off of actions, violent terrorist actions. The president has made clear that we will defend Western civilization from all of those that are attempting to undermine it and attack the United States. Many of these groups have as their stated purpose the direct overthrow of the United States government, undermining our Western civilization. We are saying enough. We are working with practitioners around the world that have identified far-left political terrorism as a major blind spot. It is no longer a blind spot. We are bringing the practitioners together with the policymakers, and we are taking direct action transnationally to direct these groups that operate across borders and protect our citizens.
2: Well, the State Department issued a report accompanying the new sanctions, claiming that the Italian group provided its tools and services to a group it called Rhodes City Antifa that's based in Portland, Oregon. And the group currently claims to host roughly 16,000 mailboxes, 1,500 websites, 5,500 mailing lists, and 10,000 blogs on its platform. So will the State Department really look to expand these sanctions to other groups just like this? Because that's a lot right mm-hmm. there.
5: Well, one of the important parts of this designation and what it illustrates is exactly what the secretary said at that ministerial I mentioned, which is that this is a transnational threat. We see groups operating across borders that are planning in one country, recruiting in a second country, and planning attacks in a third country. So we need a transnational response. That's why this designation targeting this digital infrastructure is so important, and also why it has a direct impact on the safety of the American people, because we see these groups, including in the United States, using this digital infrastructure to plan, coordinate attacks, and then also attempt to conceal that coordination from law enforcement. So we are dedicated to this. We are expanding our efforts here. We're working with law enforcement and international partners to make sure we're protecting our citizens and calling these groups what they are, which is terrorist organizations.
2: All right, Tommy Pigott, thank you for joining us, and we'll be following your work.
5: Thanks for having me on. Thank you.
1: Well, today marking 6 months since the United States' heightened involvement in the Iranian theater began with Operation Epic Fury, and now tactics are making a decided shift. We're going to explore the latest from Operation Economic Outcast. That's next.
2: Plus, Jelly Roll is sticking to his guns. Why the celebrity is defending his comments about President Trump? We'll discuss.

0: and American Life on Newsmax TV.
1: Well, today marks 6 months since the war with Iran began and the region forever changed by the decision to confront the Islamic Republic of Iran.
2: So in the latest chapter of the conflict, the U.S. is shifting focus toward economic pressure rather than military action against Iran. Middle East correspondent Zach Anders is live in Tel Aviv with the latest for us. Hey, Zach.
3: Kyle, Krisha, 6 months. February 28th, it's a day nobody over here is going to forget. This region has changed a lot since then. And this war does continue. It's an economic siege now. This is also 45 days since the U.S. resumed that naval blockade on Iran, which has been highly successful, as we listen to Admiral Brad Cooper here.
4: The circumstances were challenging and dangerous, to say the least, but we got the job done. Bottom line, today, international shipping lanes are open and momentum is building. Over the past several months, U.S. forces have assisted nearly 1,500 commercial vessels in transiting the strait by providing coordinated protection.
3: Now, remarkably here, Admiral Cooper reports that 75 vessels have been turned away since the blockade resumed, three disabled that did not comply. But here's the really remarkable numbers. Admiral Cooper says 750 million barrels of oil has passed through the strait under U.S. protection in the last 45 days, that zero barrels have left Iran. Now, this narrow waterway remains the focus of the conflict. 6 months ago, oil was trading below $70 a barrel. Today, it hovers in the high 80s. But today, Goldman Sachs is reporting that they believe in recent days the traffic that has got through the Strait of Hormuz, the oil traffic, has come to about two-thirds of what it was pre-war levels. That is quite remarkable, considering that dozens of vessels have been attacked by the Islamic Republic of Iran or its proxies, and more than 20 mariners have reportedly been killed or lost at sea over the last 6 months. Now, this week, long lines at gas stations around Iran, the limit on the amount of fuel people can buy, a sign the economic pressure is working as Iran's currency hits an all-time low. The Treasury Department tightening the screws again this week, launching Operation Economic Outcast, their new sanctions across the board. Iran's neighbors have formed new defense agreements with one another. Every nation across the Middle East has been impacted, some more than others. Reports out this week show U.S. ally Qatar losing billions of dollars, their gas exports down more than 90%, their GDP expected to constrict by about 9% in this period. And just yesterday, the Qatari prime minister in Tehran for shuttle diplomacy attempts.

0: Conflict in Lebanon with Hezbollah has largely fallen out of the headlines as a result of this confrontation with Iran. But there have still been weekly attacks back and forth in Gaza and in southern Lebanon. Live in Tel Aviv, Zach Anders, Newsmax.
1: All right. Thank you, Zach. For more on this, let's bring in our panel. Brian Leib is a former executive director of the Iranian Americans for Liberty and the CEO of Henry Public Relations. Plus, Tony Schaefer is a retired lieutenant colonel for the U.S. Army and a 2020 Trump campaign national security advisor. Appreciate your joining us, gentlemen.
2: Morning, Kersha.
1: Good morning, Brian. Here we are, 6 months in. What have we accomplished and what do we still need to do? I know that's a loaded question.
2: Well, it's a loaded question, but it's an easy question. Good morning, guys. Listen, in the last 6 months, President Trump's military warfare has crippled the Iranian regime and the IRGC. They don't have an air force. They don't have a navy. Their missile stockpiles are very much depleted. They're no longer controlling the Strait of Hormuz. Their currency is at an all-time low. They have never been weaker. So a lot has been accomplished in the last 6 months now. And it's because President Trump has been laser focused on getting the job done.
3: So, Colonel, President Trump had this to say in the Oval Office when asked about the lines of communication with other countries with regards to Iran.
4: There's not a lot to speak to. We don't want to speak to them. We're not looking to meet or anything. The strait is open. We're taking a lot of boats. Millions and millions of barrels of oil are coming out of the strait every day. Other countries recognize that. Every once in a while, they shoot some, you know, they put some shots at, you know, we totally cleared the strait of, we have the best minesweepers in the world, the underwater minesweepers. And we've totally cleared the strait of mines. And we're watching very closely through Space Force, which is one of my things, one of my many things. But we're watching, we see every inch of the strait. And any boat goes in with a mine, we see it, and we take it out. We've taken out two of them.
3: All right, so that's the president very optimistic there. Pre-war levels of oil transiting the strait averaged about 20 million per day. We're currently sitting around 5 million per day. So your reaction to the president's words there?
5: So, we're making progress in ways that I don't think the American people fully understand. One of the things that's taught at the Army War College and other war colleges is DIME, D-I-M-E. Mm-hmm. Stands for Diplomatic, Informational, Military, and Economic. Very few presidents have ever used all of those tools of national will, and that's what they are effectively. And while I would have reversed the order, I would have gone with the economic sanctions first. What he's doing is a combination of using those elements of national power to achieve a specific outcome. It's taking a little bit longer than I think expected. With that said, in the end, as just stipulated, but that the Iranians are demilitarized. They have nothing left. Their economy is literally falling apart. And we want to make it so that the entire region is changed fundamentally, that there's no more ability of the Iranians to basically be the largest state sponsor of terror in the world. So all these things are moving in the right direction. I think we'll have this wrapped up before the midterms.
1: That would be great for this administration, Tony. And I think, of course, the president is trying to do that as well. He's taking every action possible to do so, Brian. Mm. But the Iranian regime, they are becoming more and more desperate. And we heard about this week. Iranian state media, they are broadcasting a video threatening to kill President Trump's son, Barron, on American soil, no less, showing examples of different assassination plans. And now the Iranian security chief has come out to deny that Tehran was behind the video or the plot. And during an interview with a Lebanese television channel, he said this. But, is this really more proof of the rift between the IRGC and their government officials? Because it does seem like there's a disconnect, or is it a flat out lie?
2: Listen, anytime the Iranians are talking, they're lying. Yeah. This is just, who they've always been. You know, just because they repeat something 10 times about how, their economy is strong and their military is strong, it doesn't mean it's true. In fact, it means the complete opposite. They have never been weaker, as the colonel just mentioned, from a military perspective and economic perspective. And now with the sanctions campaign that we're rolling out across the world, we're going to countries like China and Russia that have been the ones keeping the IRGC and this regime afloat. And we're saying to them, guys, you have to make a decision. You're either going to stand with the sinking ship in Tehran and keep supporting them, or you're going to start doing business with the United States of America. Those two countries are going to pick the United States of America every single time.
3: That was a great discussion. Brian Leib, Lieutenant Colonel Tony Schaefer. Thank you, gentlemen.
1: Thanks, gents.
2: Have a great weekend. Thank you.
1: You too. Well,

0: Later in the show, Dolly Parton's death produced an outpouring of grief, not to mention plenty of blunders, though, from the legacy media. We'll show you how they embarrass themselves during Fake News Friday.
1: But up next, New York City Mayor Zohran Mamdani still doesn't know when to stay quiet as a recent social media post sparks conservative outrage. We're going to have those details coming up next during Life in the Left Lane.
2: Katrina Zisch, and this is your Israel update. Tel Aviv University researchers say they have developed a new method for diagnosing lung cancer. It's a simple and fast, low-cost blood test that doesn't require DNA sequencing. Now, the test takes 2 to 3 days and only costs $60 per sample. That's good news. Now, let's go to Israel correspondent Jody Cohen, who has this report.
3: After almost 3 years of war, tourists are starting to come back to Israel. And what better place to speak with them than Tel Aviv Beach?
4: Chilling the beach and see all the people and having a beer in the sunset. It's perfect.
5: Everything is open and people are hanging out together, and it's very alive.
6: The atmosphere also is very vibrant and lively. And it always feels very safe to walk in the streets here of Tel Aviv.
7: So I'm from Stuttgart, and I always wanted to come to Israel to experience it for myself. There's many opinions about it, but I prefer to go and see. I love it. The people are kind. It's a sense of community that I've never seen anywhere else in the world. And I would recommend everyone who wants to know how it really feels to be in Israel to come. And don't believe anything they see in the news.
8: That's your Israel update, brought to you by

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1: Well, New York City Mayor Zohran Mamdani is under fire again, this time for a recent social media post expressing sympathy following the death of an inmate at New York's notorious Rikers Island prison. The mayor's post from Tuesday starts off like this, quote, "I am deeply saddened by the death of a New Yorker in city custody at a jail on Rikers Island early this morning. My thoughts are with his family and loved ones as they grieve this loss."
2: Well, here's what the mayor's post did not include. The deceased inmate, Clarence Woodward, was a career criminal who was awaiting trial in a gruesome 2024 murder, which took place at a Bronx laundromat, which left one person dead and one severely injured. Now, Woodward would have served a life sentence had his case gone to trial, and he was convicted.
1: So here's what a 2024 article said about the attacks. Quote, "Woodward knifed Miranda in the legs and upper body and the other man in the back before running off south on College Avenue." Police said cops recovered two meat cleavers from the scene. According to records, Woodward, who had been staying at a Brooklyn homeless shelter, served three stints in state prison, all for Bronx convictions. He also has a history of 27 prior arrests.
2: Real upstanding citizen there. Let's bring in our panel. Mary Walter is the host at the Mary Walter Radio and a Newsmax contributor. And Rafael Mangual is an attorney and a senior fellow at the Manhattan Institute. Good to have you both. So, Mary, Mamdani, he has a tendency. I'm making Kyle laugh.
1: You got me. I'm sorry.
2: I got him on the upstanding citizen thing. In all seriousness, this is very problematic because we constantly are seeing the left and Mamdani empathize with career criminals. And here he is again showing that and also leaving out a significant part of this case, Mary.
3: Are we surprised?
2: No.
3: And by the way, happy Friday, everybody.
2: You too.
3: Listen, we should not be surprised at this at all. This is not shocking, people. We know who they are. They keep telling us who they are, and we refuse to believe them. They think prisons are terrible. They want to get rid of prisons, right? These people need to be rehabilitated. This guy was just having a bad day. So, you know, we need to understand. They keep telling us this. Yet we're outraged and surprised when they say something that supports what they keep telling us they are, right? So I think we need to wake up to a certain extent and actually realize that they mean it. We keep saying, oh, they can't mean, you know, get rid of prisons. That's ridiculous. That's ludicrous. No, they really mean get rid of prisons. These people are nuts. And so he said the quiet part out loud, and he doesn't care. He's pandering to his base, to the small percentage of New Yorkers who voted for in the election. And the rest who didn't vote are now sitting back shocked, and they're just leaving New York. Mm-hmm. So this, I think we're going to hear more stuff like this come out from him, and he doesn't care, and we have to stop being shocked.
1: So, Rafael, Spencer Pratt, who campaigned to become California's next governor or mayor of L.A., rather, summed up the mindset of Mamdani and these other radical sympathizers in a post on X. So he posted this. Kami Mamdani is deeply saddened that a guy who murdered a guy with a meat cleaver had a medical emergency in jail. The communist wave of suicidal empathy extends far beyond the Lindsay Clancy clan. We cannot have leaders who weep for murderers. WTF. Are we doing? Obviously, you know what the you know what are we doing? I mean, your thoughts on that?
4: Yeah, I think these are the same sentiments that every American is feeling right now when they see something like that. I mean, you know, this is a monster, right? Americans don't identify with career criminals with 27 prior arrests who kill people with meat cleavers in laundromats, right? So I will never understand the instinct, but I think Americans need to understand that the divide between left and right in America really often comes down to what they feel about criminal justice, right? The state of criminal justice in America, in the eyes of the left, is that, well, it's you know, oppressive. It is, you know, hurting the lives and prospects of, you know, these poor inmates who just really need the state to give them, you know, food and shelter and money. Otherwise, they wouldn't, you know, commit any crime. But,
1: right.
4: You know, it's a completely insane, hubristic, and, you know, kind of really sort of strange look at the nature of humans.
1: Mm-hmm. Very much so.
2: Yeah. Mary Walter, thank you. And Rafael is sticking around, and we'll hear from you later in the show.
1: And coming right up, the
3: thank
1: New
3: you.
1: York State Fair is underway, and we're going to take you there live with Newsmax host Edie Hill. That's coming up.
2: What can we expect this season? We'll discuss later on National Report.

0: You're watching An American Moment.
1: All right, the great New York State Fair is back, and visitors will find expanded opportunities to sample local food and beverages, shop from New York producers, and learn about the state's craft beverage industry. And our very own host here, Newsmax Edie Hill, she is live at the fair in Syracuse with more on the festivities. Edie, what do you got for us?
2: I'm telling you, y'all got the short stick because I am having the time of my life. I'm here with a bunch of new friends, and you're from Baldwinville?
3: Yeah.
2: And there's three families here. They've been coming here a long time, and the kids love the baby animals. And look what we have here. We have Hansel. And Hansel, he's a baby. He's only 6 weeks old, and so he's been doing a lot of sleeping, but he is just so sweet. And he has a twin sister, Gretel, who's right over there. Gretel is adorable, too. But there's so much going on. This is the oldest state fair in the entire nation. It started in the 1850s, and even then, like 10,000 people came. It was just 2 days, and they only had farm animals. That many people came just to see them. And as you know, the ag barns are my favorite part of the state fairs. But your favorite part of the state fair is what?
3: Rides.
2: Rides. Do you have a favorite ride? You're
3: Ferris,
2: a ride girl.
3: Ferris wheel, probably.
2: Ferris wheel? And what about you?
3: My favorite one is, like, the glider one.
2: The glider? I did the Tilt-A-Whirl last time, but it didn't agree with me, if you know what I mean. I didn't go on it again. This is just, it's just so wonderful. And by the way, in case you loved the Iowa State Fair where I showed you that butter sculpture, the 600-pound cow, guess what? There's a bigger one here. And I'm going to show that to you later on Newsmax. We'll be bringing it all to you live from the New York State Fair in Syracuse, New York. I wish y'all were here.
1: We wish we were there, too. I want to see that butter sculpture. And also, Edie, last time you brought us back bugs. Wasn't so thrilled with that. So hopefully you could bring us back maybe a cute pet for Newsmax to have here on set, or maybe some delicious food this time.
2: If I could fit Hansel under my shirt here,
1: so
2: I would sneak
1: cute.
2: Him back in and we could hide him under the desk.
4: I was going to say, I want the cow. That cow is so adorable.
1: Adorable.
4: Edie,
1: yeah.
4: thank you so much. We appreciate the images.
2: You bet.
4: It's beautiful.
2: Say
4: thanks,
2: bye,
4: Edie.
2: Everybody.
3: Bye.
2: See you later.
3: Bye,
4: how cute is this?
1: So great.
4: Amazing.
1: And this is in New York, no less.
4: But, upstate, yeah.
1: Yeah, upstate New York. And as New Yorkers, they gather for the state fair. The Big Apple, though, is dealing with the aftermath of heavy rain and large amounts of precipitation coming down in the area yesterday.
4: It was crazy. Yeah. It even led to flash flooding in parts of the New York metro area. So meteorologist Julia Fife is here in studio live with more on what we can expect from the weather in the area and across the country. Julia?
5: Hey, guys. Yes, the forecast for the Northeast is just going to be improving as we head into the weekend. In Syracuse, they're probably waking up to some cloud cover, even a stray shower. But by the afternoon, I think it's just going to be plenty of sunshine with temperatures in the mid-70s. That front that moved through the Northeast is now parked itself over the Southeast. That's where we have that flood threat stretching along the Gulf states and the Carolinas. A significant amount of rain is going to be falling across that area. We officially have Tropical Storm Dolly churning out in the Atlantic with sustained winds at 40 miles per hour. It's moving quickly westward at 24 miles per hour. Now, we're still in that El Nino pattern, so we've got a lot of that dry air, and we also have all that wind shear, so it is expected to weaken by tomorrow afternoon into a tropical depression. It is going to be making its way towards Puerto Rico on a Sunday. But Puerto Rico is dealing with one of its worst droughts in decades. So this could be beneficial rain for the island. Let's take it back to you guys.
4: All right, Julia, thank you so much.
5: Thank you.
1: Well, it's been 6 months since the start of the war in Iran. What is the United States' strategy as it enters the next phase? Full report in our next hour.
4: Plus, President Trump announcing a name change for Lake Ontario. How does Canada feel about this? We're going to fill you in. That's what's coming up next in the

0: on Newsmax TV.
1: We begin this hour with the war in Iran, now reaching the six-month mark. The president making it clear his goal remains the same, to ensure Tehran does not have a nuclear weapon. The Trump administration now pivoting to pressuring Iran economically rather than conducting more strikes. Here's what he had to say about that.
2: Now, Iran is right now, they're not paying their troops. They're in deep trouble. They have very little capacity. Last night, we took 24 boats through the strait. We're taking them through all the time. I say it very openly. It doesn't mean we're finished with the military, but we are. The strait is open, as you know.
1: Hello and welcome to a brand new hour of National Report. I'm Chris Lenzo.
3: And I'm Kyle Lauder in for Edie Hill this morning. So in addition to enforcing a blockade of Iranian ports this week, the Trump administration threatening to severely sanction any country that does business with Iran. The president likening it to an economic D-Day while saying he's not in a hurry to resume talks with Iran.
1: Middle East correspondent Zach Anders has been there since the very beginning. He knows the war better than anyone else and what is occurring on the ground. And he joins us to look back on the last 6 months. Zach.
4: Yeah, Chris and Kyle, it has been a remarkable 6 months. Still a state of war existing in this region. And what has been remarkable is watching the new partnerships form around the region. We have the Pakistanis, the Saudi Arabians in a mutual defense pact now. This is stuff that would have been unheard of before this conflict rattled everybody, took everybody back to their drawing boards, assessing how they defend their countries. We have giant metal cages going up around Dubai to protect some of the oil facilities there against drone threats. Everybody is taking their defense seriously now. This is also not just 6 months since the war began, but 45 days of the resumed U.S. naval blockade against Iran. Now here's Admiral Brad Cooper.
5: The circumstances were challenging and dangerous, to say the least, but we got the job done. Bottom line, today, international shipping lanes are open and momentum is building. Nearly 1,500 commercial vessels and transiting the strait by providing coordinated protection.
4: Now, Admiral Cooper reports that 75 vessels have been turned away since this blockade resumed. They were trying to get into Iranian ports, three disabled that did not comply. Remarkably here, the numbers, Admiral Cooper says 750 million barrels of oil has passed through the strait in the last 45 days under U.S. protection, and that zero barrels have left Iran as a result of the blockade. This waterway remains the focus of the conflict, however. 6 months ago, oil was trading below $70 a barrel. Today, it hovers in the high 80s. Dozens of vessels have been attacked by the Islamic Republic or its proxies, and more than 20 mariners on these vessels reportedly killed or lost at sea. This week, long lines at gas stations around Iran and limits on the amount of petrol they can buy, a sign the economic pressure is working here, and Iran's currency, it has hit an all-time low. Now, the Treasury Department's tightening the screws again this week. They launched Operation Economic Outcast, new sanctions across the board targeting anybody doing business with Iran still. And Iran's neighbors, they've formed new of agreements with one another. Every nation across this region has been impacted, and some more than others. For a U.S. ally like Qatar, they are losing billions. Their gas exports are down more than 90%. Their GDP is expected to contract about 9% next year. And just yesterday, the Qatari prime minister in Tehran for shuttle diplomacy attempting to revive peace talks with the United States. All of this has taken place, and Israel is still quietly maneuvering two wars of its own. It's been remarkable to see Gaza, Lebanon largely fall out of the headlines, but those attacks persist on a weekly basis there. We're hearing that the Board of Peace has actually asked Israel to pull back on its activity, its strikes in Gaza, to try and give the Board of Peace more opportunity to get Hamas to relent on this disarmament plan. Guys.
1: All right, Zach Anders, as always, great reporting. Thank you.
3: And joining us now to discuss is Montana Congressman Troy Downing. Congressman, good morning to you. Thank you for being here. So this war was initially said to last anywhere from 4 to 6 weeks. We're now at the 6 month mark. So what is your assessment of where things stand right now and the impact that this could have on the midterms?
6: Well, obviously, you know, we're all concerned about that, and people feel it at the pump. But what, you know, what gives me hope is I hear we got 24 oil tankers through the strait last night. We're starting to see, you know, that flow again. But, you know, what's really going to do this, I think that Operation Economic Outcast that was announced by the administration, if you look at what's going on in Iran right now, the rial, I think you had mentioned, is an all-time low. I think it's about 2 million rials per dollar. And that, you know, very much limits what that country can do to purchase whatever they need. They're going to run out of money. They're going to run out of fuel. They're going to run out of everything. And eventually, whether they still have the desire to fight, they're not going to be able to. They're just not going to have the economic ability to continue even, you know, paying for basic needs and infrastructure of their people. And that's going to bring this down. The other part that I have a huge amount of confidence in is we have naval and air superiority, and I trust that the president's doing the right thing and making sure that we are dealing with those issues in the strait. And I do believe that we can get this to a head. Yes, 6 months is longer than we wanted, but you also have to keep in mind that we're dealing with a very different kind of enemy here that will go until the last of their kids is, you know, in the street. And it's a very different, you know, kind of enemy. But I think that the way that we're doing it right now, hitting them economically, basically punishing anybody that tries to get money into that country, they're just not going to have the ability to fight back. And I think that's when we see the end of this.
1: Well, oil and gas prices are a big point of contention, Congressman. As you well know, for most Americans, they're really feeling it at the pump. And CENTCOM releasing this video announcing that Iran has exported no oil since July. Let's take a listen.
5: And while American forces have supported 750 million barrels of crude oil leaving the Gulf, Iran has exported zero oil from its shores since we resumed the naval blockade in mid-July. We have been highly effective.
1: Congressman, how important is this heading into November?
6: I think it's incredibly important because this is bringing them onto their knees. Their way of funding their government, funding the war that they're fighting, funding anything, their basic needs, they have to be able to raise money somehow. And this embargo has been so tight that I think that that brings them to their knees more quickly, and we see an end to this. Yes, Americans, we need to see stability at the pump. You know, this is a tough time for all of us. Nobody wants to, you know, have to endure that part. But our hope is that by strangling their ability to raise any money to continue raging war, we can see this come to a conclusion more quickly. And the other part, you know, I'm really proud of our military and being able to, you know, tighten this up so much that zero tankers have left Iran, that $0 going to them. The other part, as I'd mentioned earlier, is being able to assure safety of tankers coming through. We got those 24 of them through yesterday. I think that all of that, you know, is leading to a more positive outcome. And the reality of it is, and I think Americans know this, you know, most of us know that once we get this tightened up, then we'll see prices at the pump, you know, hit equilibrium and start to get to those low prices that we were saying earlier in the year.
1: Yeah, we've already seen that before with the markets.
3: Yes.
1: In terms of the volatility there. So hopefully we'll see that soon. Montana Congressman Troy Downing, as always, thank you.
6: Thank you so much. You have a great day.
1: You too.
3: Meantime, Canada's prime minister pushing back this morning on President Trump's executive order renaming Lake Ontario as Lake America. The move comes, of course, amid a searing trade war between North America's two largest economies.
1: Chief Washington correspondent James Rosen is live at the State Department with more on this. Good morning, James.
7: Good morning to you, Kyle and Krisha, from Foggy Bottom, where officials maintain faith that the steep tariffs imposed by President Trump on cross-border commerce from Canada will eventually produce a better trade relationship with our neighbors to the north. Here's a look at the lake that President Trump declared renamed yesterday, provided by the Associated Press Video Service. It shows the Canadian side near Toronto. The name Lake Ontario is traced to the 17th century Wendat, an Iroquois-speaking nation that predated the formal existence of Canada and the United States. New White House Staff Secretary Benjamin Moss, in handing over the order for signature yesterday, noted that the largest volume and deepest parts of the lake sit within U.S. territory. The order directs the Interior Secretary to ensure the Geographic Names Information System updates records to reflect the name change. President Trump said the move intended no message to Canada in the trade war, then spoke immediately and at length about the trade war.
2: We love the people of Canada. I don't think their representatives do an appropriate job. Maybe they'll change. I really don't know. I mean, it doesn't make much difference. But we can't let the whole Canadian thing has been going on for decades, and it has to come to a stop. So we're going to be doing tariffs on their cars that are coming in at a substantial level because we want to make the cars here.
7: To re-watch videos of last year's three public meetings between President Trump and Canadian Prime Minister Mark Carney is to behold a model of civility, both men expressing optimism. They would be able to fashion a solution to America's complaints about our trade deficit in goods with Canada, which peaked at nearly $60 billion under President Biden and hit nearly $50 billion last year. A little-known fact about the 50% tariffs that President Trump has imposed on Canada this month is that they only affect about 5% of what Canada ships to the U.S. each year. Carney quickly slapped retaliatory tariffs on U.S. commerce, of course, and said of the renaming of the Great Lake between the two countries, quote, "We know that America is changing their trading relationships, their foreign policies, their national monuments, their hydronyms." That means the names given to bodies of water. Carney concluded, Canadians also know that naming reality means calling it Lake Ontario, then, now, and always. And other Canadian politicians piled on.
8: You know when like a rock band is really over the hill and you see them like in a casino playing some song from like 50 years ago? I think that's the part of Donald Trump's presidency we're at now. Like he thought he had a real hit, a real golden oldie with the Gulf of Mexico, and he's trying to bring back that. He's trying to play the hits for his base.
7: Secretary of State Rubio is in the building here at Maine State for meetings and then going over to the White House as well. Deputy Secretary of State Chris Landau is meeting here with the Foreign Minister of Uganda, Kyle and Krisha.
3: James, live at the State Department. Thank you so much.
1: With us now, Charles Marino is a national security contributor and former DHS senior advisor. And Rafael Mangual is a senior fellow with the Manhattan Institute and an attorney. And Mike Baker is the host of the President's Daily Brief podcast and a former CIA covert operations officer. I'm actually going to start with you first here, Mike, to get your reaction, because we have the Gulf of America, Lake America, another part. We're changing the map. Is this warranted? Is America going to be the whole globe soon?
9: Thank God we got this sorted out, right? It was a pressing issue for most of America. Look, it's a... Where do we even go with this? It's a distraction. Okay. Mm-hmm. I really don't think most people... I mean, maybe a small part of the base cares or gets energized by this, but we've got so many other issues to worry about. And most of America is focused on affordability concerns. A lot of people worried about where the conflict in Iran is going. I get it. The president, you know, there's a lot of humor in this sometimes, and there's a lot of trolling that goes on, but it's a distraction. And sometimes I do worry about sort of the messaging discipline that comes out of the White House.
3: Fair. Now, Charles, your thoughts here. I mean, is this petty in your opinion? And also, is this trade war? Is this a little risky coming up so tight against the midterms here?
10: Well, it's not uncommon to want to right-size trade deals with countries. We see this all the time. And, you know, the goal for the president of the United States is to get the best deal for the American people and the country. And all of this, of course, ultimately is tied to our national security here in the country. So it's a very important issue. I think we get a little bit off track when we get into the renaming of bodies of water sometimes. Let's stick to what needs to be fixed. And I think the president has a lot of support. Let's continue to bring jobs back. Let's continue to get better deals on vehicles and other materials for the people of the country. But, you know, when you start to wander off down this type of street here and lose the effectiveness of your initial cause and the messaging, it's a problem. And the American people start to shake their heads a little bit and say, what are we doing here?
11: I'm going to be a little bit of the devil's advocate in terms of where the president is going with this, Raphael, because he's basically saying Canada, if they want to get the perks of being like America, they want to act like a state, then we're going to treat them as such, give them the same name, as well as the fact that we are consistently defending Canada when it comes to our military. We have trade agreements there that have been favorable for them for decades. How do you see it?
12: I think what we're seeing here is an expression of power done in the funniest way possible. And President Trump retains the title of funniest president of the United States in history. And I think he likes reminding Canada that I can do something that is going to get you very angry. And there's nothing that you'll be able to do about it except complain. And, you know, whether that's an effective tactic as, a negotiator is, beyond my scope of expertise. But I think that's kind of what he's up to here.
9: You know, I'm going to push back. I'm going to say Grover Cleveland was the funniest president
12: we've
9: ever had. That guy.
11: Okay.
9: Yeah.
12: Hilarious.
9: What a
12: stitch.
9: And
12: everyone
9: should
12: read the biography of Grover Cleveland.
11: Oh,
12: it's fantastic.
11: Charles, you say George Bush?
10: I say George Bush, 43.
11: Okay. Yeah. All right.
9: That's a good one.
3: That's a good one. Yeah. I didn't even think about that one. Yeah. That is a good one.
11: He's pretty funny. I don't know. I give it to Trump. I'm cracking up still.
3: I don't think anybody beats Trump, but there are definitely some others. Absolutely. The Cleveland, that was a solid choice.
9: Oh, that guy was hilarious.
3: Right there.
9: Oh, yeah. Yeah. The jokes he would tell around the table, I used to just howl.
3: Yeah. I don't know. When I heard this Lake America thing yesterday, I couldn't believe it. Well, that's not true. I did believe it.
11: You did believe it.
3: All right. Thanks, guys. Charles Marino, thank you so much. Raphael, stick around.
11: All right, coming up, it is a more serious topic here. It's day two of jury deliberations in the Lindsay Clancy murder trial. The Massachusetts mother accused of strangling her three young children. Will she be held criminally responsible? We'll be live from the courthouse next.
3: Plus, President Trump expected to honor the Artemis II astronauts today. They're set to receive the Congressional Space Medal of Honor. Newsmax is going to have complete

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1: After weeks of emotional testimony in the Lindsay Clancy murder trial, the fate of the former labor and delivery nurse accused of strangling her three young children in January of 2023 is now in the hands of the jury. And as they deliberate this morning, it is being reported that the jury sent a note to the judge.
2: And Newsmax correspondent Carolyn Ryan is in Plymouth, Massachusetts, where day two of deliberations are getting underway right now. Carolyn?
3: Yeah, well, good morning. Yeah, we're trying to confirm what was in that note that the jury sent to the judge. We anticipate there will be more of those in a case of this magnitude. Now, the jury did hear closing arguments yesterday. They are not sequestered. So they went home after closing our they actually deliberated for about 3 hours yesterday, went home, hopefully got a good night's sleep, and gearing up for today, the first full day of deliberation in this heartbreaking case. And really, there's no dispute. Both sides agree that she did kill her young children, 5-year-old Cora, 3-year-old Dawson, and 8-month-old Callan. They are the real victims in this case and the reason why we are here. However, the defense says she is not criminally responsible for killing them because she was in the grip of a severe postpartum psychosis. Listen.
4: How does... Yes. Turn into this. How? Because of the damn medicine. This young lady is not guilty of the killing of her children because she was suffering from a disease and defect, as His Honor instructed you. And they're not going to be able to prove otherwise. And it's their burden, not ours. Thank you.
3: The prosecution closed its case by saying, hey, we don't dispute that she was mentally ill, but we believe that despite those issues, she still knew exactly what she was doing at the time of the murder. She planned it and she had a motive.
5: She killed them and she left them there on the floor with the bands around their necks. She didn't bring them up to their beds and put them with their favorite stuffed animal and cover them up gently and lovingly, leaving them peacefully there. No. She left them discarded on the basement floor like broken toys because she was done playing the game.
3: Now, this jury is made up of 9 women and 3 men. They will consider 5 potential verdict options. Is Lindsay Clancy guilty of first-degree murder in each child's death? That charge requires proof of premeditation and malice. If they acquit her of that charge, they must consider lesser counts. Those include second-degree murder and manslaughter. Or they could decide Clancy killed the children, but she is not guilty because she lacked criminal responsibility due to mental disease. That, of course, known as the insanity defense. So that is the task before these jurors today. They have sat through 21 excruciating days of testimony. They've listened to 85 witnesses over the last month. And now the fate of Lindsay Clancy is in their hands. Reporting live from Plymouth this morning, Carolyn Ryan, Newsmax.
1: Thank you, Carolyn.
2: And Mike King is a criminal behavioral expert, and Madeline Somerville is a trial attorney and body language expert. Thank you both for being here this morning. So, Madeline, I want to start with you. It's being reported just in that the jury has sent a note to the judge as they deliberate. Jurors have 5 options to consider for Lindsay Clancy as they weigh their verdict. But what do you believe could possibly be in this note?
6: The note is a really fun part. And as a jury consultant, I always look forward to seeing them because it'll give you an idea of where the jury's mind is at. And once you've had a night where you can go home and think about it and settle in, right, especially at the beginning of deliberations, it's very dangerous because you never know how people are going to come back in the morning, right? Because you've got time to sit with it. So this note, at the beginning of the day, is going to be really reflective of what their next few hours of deliberations is going to settle on. And that likely is going to be a little piece of logic, like the logical conclusion that one of the lawyers should have filled in that they didn't.
1: Interesting. Well, Mike, the jury deliberated for over 3 hours yesterday, and of course, they're continuing today. When do you believe a verdict will be reached?
7: Holy cow. I think this one might take some time because there is clearly going to be emotional splits within the jury. I mean, we got to see a lot from watching all of this online, but that jury got to hear that 911 tape. They got to feel the emotion of that tape. They got to view, and I'm not saying that in an encouraging way, they had to view the autopsy photographs, and they had to listen to the testimony and see the emotion, not only of Lindsay, but the emotions that they were feeling. And I think this is a tremendous burden that's been placed on the members of this jury to take something that's filled with so much emotion and try to put the emotion aside enough to really look at the evidence that points to the fact that more than likely she understood this was wrong. The question is how compelling the mental illness must have been.
2: So, Madeline, Lindsay Clancy broke down, cried during closing arguments. As a body language expert, what did this tell you? What did you see there?
6: So whenever there's a display of emotion at trial in front of the jury, it is a difficult thing to try to process how the jury is going to look at it, right? So it can go one of two ways. If the display of emotion is consistent with the feeling inside the courtroom, then the jury's not going to hold it against you. But if you are overly emotional in any way, the jury is going to hold it against you because they are there serving their civic duty and you are breaking decorum. You're making them feel awkward and strange in a moment that they shouldn't have to be, right? And you're pulling at their heartstrings, and juries really dislike that. But like I said, however, if it felt appropriate in the moment, then it won't be an issue for them. It'll just be sort of consistent behavior and with how somebody would feel if they had actually been in this situation and truly cared about their kids.
1: Wow, really interesting insights. Sarah, Madeline Somerville and Mike King, thank you both.
6: Thank you.
2: And coming up, Congress demanding answers from Chicago Public School over parental rights concerns, why the Education Committee says its policies may keep parents in the dark about important decisions involving their children. We have a full report next.
1: And later, House Republicans are escalating their investigation into so-called birth tourism, how they're now zeroing in on businesses facilitating this fraud. That's still ahead on National Report.
8: Katrina Zisch, and this is your Israel update. Tel Aviv University researchers say they have developed a new method for diagnosing lung cancer. It's a simple and fast, low-cost blood test that doesn't require DNA sequencing. Now, the test takes 2 to 3 days and only costs $60 per sample. That's good news. Now, let's go to Israel correspondent Jody Cohen, who has this report.
9: After almost 3 years of war, tourists are starting to come back to Israel. And what better place to speak with them than Tel Aviv Beach?
10: Chill in the beach and see all the people and having a beer in the sunset. It's perfect.
11: Everything is open and people are hanging out together, and it's very alive.
10: The atmosphere also is very vibrant and lively. And it also, it always feels very safe to walk in the streets here of Tel Aviv.
12: So I'm from Stuttgart, and I always wanted to come to Israel to experience it for myself. There's many opinions about it, but I prefer to go and see. I love it. The people are kind. It's a sense of community that I've never seen anywhere else in the world. And I would recommend everyone who wants to know how it really feels to be in Israel to come and don't believe anything they see in the news.
13: That's your Israel update.

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1: Welcome back. That's a live look of Chicago, Illinois, right there, courtesy of our friends at EarthCam. House Republicans are investigating whether one of the largest public school systems in the country is violating federal law and flying in the face of parental rights by concealing a child's gender identity.
2: Our national correspondent, Alana Austin, is live on Capitol Hill.

0: belated birthday to you as well. Well, House Republicans are digging into this issue. They say that controversial gender support plans for students are being withheld from moms and dads. And Chicago school system is responsible for educating and the welfare of more than 300,000 students. Now, Chairman Tim Walberg of the House Education Committee says a complaint filed with the Departments of Education and Justice exposed toolkits hidden in confidential health folders, directing staff to conceal from moms and dads a child's change in pronouns and or status as trans or gender nonconforming unless the student gives permission. Now, Congressman Walberg, a Michigan Republican lawmaker, addressing this new letter to Superintendent Dr. Macaline King, he says Chicago's policy potentially pits the wishes of a parent against his or her child. Now, Chicago's school system has pushed back on that concept. However, GOP lawmakers who pressed the superintendent for answers earlier this summer, they found some of her responses to be a bit vague.
1: Why is CPS violating FERPA by socially transitioning children without parental knowledge or consent?
2: I want to say first that we Chicago Public Schools values parents' input, and they are critical in the success of their children.
1: Okay, but hiding things from parents is not valuing the parents.
2: We do
1: but
2: not.
1: Please answer the question.
2: We do not hide information from parents.
0: House Republicans have advanced a series of bills amplifying parental rights and notification. And meantime, now the House Education Committee is requesting internal records documentation from Chicago Public Schools as they delve further into these allegations. Krisha and Kyle.
3: Juana Austin live on Capitol Hill. Thank you, Alana. And thank you for the birthday wish. I appreciate that.
4: Yes, it was your birthday yesterday. It was a big day, and we have to celebrate here, too.
3: Yes.
4: But first, we have to turn to your former city, right? You were in California. You lived
3: in
4: L.A.,
3: right?
4: I lived
3: in L.A. for 25 years.
4: Okay. Yep. Well, the City of Angels putting in a big request with the Trump administration,
3: yep.
4: Why it says it needs $2 billion in federal cash to prepare for the 2028 Olympic Games. That's in our next hour of National Report.
3: But coming up next, country music star Jelly Roll once claimed he was apolitical, but my, how things quickly change when a big fat paycheck is up for grabs. It's Fake News Friday.

0: Is justice denied?
1: All I can say is that the fake news just doesn't get it, do they? They don't.
2: Okay, so last week it was Rosie O'Donnell, and this week it was Jelly Roll's turn to assume the role of Trump-hating fill-in host on Jimmy Kimmel's late-night show. The former convict-turned-country music star has said in the past that he prefers to remain apolitical and was taught to respect the office of the president no matter its occupant. But when given a high-profile gig on a major network, and when that was up for grabs, the Jelly Man was suddenly all too eager to go back on his words.
3: But the president seemed to enjoy the IndyCar race, which was a real switch up for him because normally he only likes his own race. After his last physical, we found out Trump gained 14 pounds, which means he's now tipping the scales at almost 240. It's crazy. Think about this, y'all. In the last few years, I've lost 300 pounds. That means I've lost an entire Donald Trump. And let's be honest. Based on his approval ratings, it seems like most of the country wants to do the same thing. Well, Mr. President, from one fat pig to another, take it from me that physical fitness is very important. And trust me, you'll be happy to see your penis again.
4: All right. So that's how we kick off Fake News Friday. Dwayne Moore is a former New York State Assembly candidate. Mike Baker is the host of the President's Daily Brief podcast. So, Mike, I'll start with you here. So the president gets eviscerated by the mainstream media when he comments on the weight of former New Jersey Governor Chris Christie.
5: Yeah.
4: But when the president himself is a target of fat shaming, suddenly it's all laughter from the left.
5: Yeah, it's so predictable. Look, first of all, I like Jelly Roll's music. You know, I think he's a solid dude. Right? I enjoy listening to his tunes. I really don't care what his politics are. I don't really believe anybody who says they're apolitical.
2: Yeah. Right?
5: That's kind of because he wants to sell his music to everybody.
4: Mm-hmm. Right?
5: But then you get on Jimmy Kimmel, and I'm shocked that Jimmy Kimmel's writers would take this tact. Of course they are, right? There's no doubt about it. It's the lowest common denominator. It's the easiest way to get applause from the Jimmy Kimmel audience. They're not going to have him come out and he's not a comedian. He's not going to come out and just do other jokes.
4: Exactly.
5: The easiest thing to do on Kimmel or any other late night show, for the most part, is just, you know, sling mud at Trump. That, you know, you're going to get a response, and it's safe, right? So that it's to me, it's not a surprise. I still like his music.
4: Yeah.
2: No, his music is good, but to your point about apolitical, there may have been one star. We are still mourning her death. Dolly Parton, she actually, I think, was probably one of the only apolitical celebrities or music stars who was out there. Of course, she passed away at the age of 80. And a Washington Post columnist penned an article entitled "Why It Matters That Dolly Parton Wasn't a Mother." It contained some ludicrous claim, quote, saying she was proof that a person could be an advocate and a friend for children while personally choosing against parenting. Well, here's the thing. As most people are aware, there's something that's left out here, Dwayne, is that Dolly Parton, she actually underwent a partial hysterectomy when she was 36 years old. And she and her husband, they were never able to conceive. So it wasn't really a choice that she made, but here they are framing it as such.
6: Yeah, I think there's just another attempt of the liberal media to turn anyone that they can into their mouthpiece for their crazy ideas, their anti-family agenda, their anti-children agenda. And as we talk about Jelly Roll, I think it's really interesting contrasting that to Dolly Parton, who was not only a patriot, but she realized, I am an entertainer, so I want to entertain everybody. And it's unfortunate that Jelly Roll, he lost the weight, but he may have lost his brain cells as well, that he goes out there and then he wants to play to the anti-Trump crowd. I think that's a stain on his career. I thought better of him. And I think that, you know, maybe after he gets a check, he'll get some common sense, but just stick to entertainment. That's all we want.
7: You know, Dolly had a great line talking about politics. She said, I don't get involved in politics. I have fans on both sides of the fence, as she puts it. And I think that's it. As a musician, I mean, you look at a contrast like somebody like Bruce Springsteen. We were like, he lost a lot of fans.
5: Yeah, he really did. The Dixie Chicks.
7: Yeah,
5: you remember that?
2: Yeah,
5: hey,
2: yeah.
5: Cool. But it is interesting when you look at this article about Dolly, right, and it completely omits this important fact. It is interesting when people need to understand how easy it is to reframe or change a narrative, right, with just very few words. And that's how this works. You have to dig a little bit deeper. Every time somebody's reading something, you have to ask, what's the source? What's the background? What's the context, right? Just get the full picture, right? Maybe we'll, I don't know. It seems like we're spending a lot of time each of us in our own trenches throwing hand grenades at each other. And part of it is because the media, there's a lot of disinformation and misinformation.
8: Yeah.
2: And a lot of pictures that are actually false. You keep giving me all these segues, Mike.
5: Yeah,
2: this one, CNN was not to be outdone during a live report on Tuesday. The network aired this image of a woman who is most definitely not Dolly Parton. It is a Dolly impersonator. So you have to not only check the facts, you have to see what's omitted, but you also have to check, I mean, what's being aired here.
8: This is look like
2: it's so embarrassing, Dwayne. I mean, they did issue an apology to the family, but come on. I mean, this is clearly not Dolly Parton.
6: Yeah, it's just disrespectful to the legacy of Dolly Parton that they put, I guess, a Timu version of her up there. I think this has kind of happened a lot in the news where they're rushing and they use the wrong image. But this is where we should just slow down. Let's get the facts right. Let's not try to reframe or recreate an image of someone and make sure we're actually doing their legacy due justice. We don't need to reframe it to play into, I don't need kids and, oh, she's a celebrity for that. You know, let's make sure that people are done justice in their death.
7: Yeah. Who pulled that image?
2: It looks nothing like her.
5: There used to be a thing called fact checking.
7: Right.
5: But I would think that, look, the one thing in today's times that should be able to get everybody to agree, right, and quit with the sort of this partisanship is that Dolly Parton was amazing, right? She was the brightest star in American country music for a long time, right?
2: Yeah.
5: And just a wonderful human being.
7: But I think that's what we're talking about. I think she was there a person on the planet that said, I don't like Dolly Parton? It's because she loved to entertain people. So she said things like, I don't do it for money. I stay out of politics. She welcomed everybody to be a fan of her music. And I think that's why she lasted as long as she did as an artist and why she's an icon.
5: Yeah.
7: The icon.
5: Yeah. That's something to be just nice. No. Just being nice.
7: Good call, Mike.
6: Good. Humble beginnings, too.
2: Humble
7: very much so.
2: Yeah.
7: Rags to riches story. All right. Dwayne Moore, Mike Baker. Thanks, guys.
2: Well, someone who's not as positive here, Rosie O'Donnell coming to the defense of Jelly Roll after his jokes about the president fell short. Why some on the left are now even calling for her to have her own late night show. That's coming up in Hollywood.
7: Please. All right, but first, college football, thank goodness, finally back. And when National Report returns, College Football Hall of Famer and Super Bowl champion Joe Theismann joins us to discuss what to expect from the season ahead. Stay with us. We'll

0: all the things that change in the world of college sports, it can be reassuring to consider all the things that maybe stay the same. Even in college football and the era of shifting conferences, portal moves, and NIL, there is indeed plenty that still remains the same. The action is just electric, the stars are just as brilliant, and the rivalries burn just as fiercely.
1: It really does. Yeah. Last season, after weeks of unforgettable moments, an unlikely champion was crowned, sending shockwaves through the football world. And now, just months after Indiana's moment of glory, we begin yet another season. The landscape may look a little different on, and the road to the playoffs might be more grueling than ever before. But as these programs line up on the field, the quest to reach the national championship will only intensify. And the game will evolve whether we want it to or not. But what happens on the gridiron will always hold the same magic.
0: Yes.
1: All right. So joining us now is Super Bowl champion, College Football Hall of Famer, and Notre Dame football legend, Washington Redskins legend as well, Joe Theismann. Joe, it is such a pleasure to have you on the program. You know, welcome. Would love to get your thoughts on this upcoming college football season. What are you looking forward to? What do you expect?
2: First of all, thanks for having me. Secondly, I'm looking forward to some sanity. Thank goodness the college football season is finally going to start. We've got a lot of NIL money out there. You've got a lot of players changing teams. You've got some very powerful teams in the top 10. I think it's going to be an exciting football year. And I know everybody's just waiting to see exactly what happens. Lots of lawsuits going on to make sure people can play. I'm looking for the games to start. And just like you, to be able to sit down and watch college football.
0: Well, we know it's way too early to discuss the college football playoffs, but there is always some sort of controversy brewing and surrounding who doesn't make the tournament based on the regular season schedule. Someone who has voiced their concerns about the selection process is legendary coach and Super Bowl champion Jon Gruden. And here's Gruden's expression of anger, or merely more frustration, with scheduling the conference championships in college football. Let's take a listen.
3: I just want to know this. Why in the hell are we having these conference games? I mean, to determine who the Big Ten champion is, to determine who the SEC champion is. When I was in the NFC South, we played everybody in our division twice a year. So it was pretty easy to see who was the best in our division. When I was in the AFC West, same thing. We played everybody twice. But in some of these conferences, these teams don't even play each other.
0: All right. Do you agree with him?
1: We see you laughing there, Joe.
2: I love John. He is so wonderful. I wish he could get back into the college game, about in the coaching game. I agree with him. What value does the conference championship have? If you win a conference championship, does that automatically put you in the playoffs? I think you take the top 12 teams that are ranked and let them go play football. Not necessarily. And I've, you know, it's a sore spot for me being a Notre Dame guy after what happened to us last year at the 11th hour. We sort of wound up on the outside looking in. Now we have an opportunity just to do our job and be able to get into the playoffs. I think once the playoffs started, we noticed that there were some teams that maybe just didn't fit the genre that you needed to be able to compete in a fair way. I think there's so many different things going on. What bothers me more about college football today is you don't know who to root for. There's a different player. There's a different quarterback. Mm. There's so much difference in what the game looks like today. Not that you go back to the old ways, but I think there has to be some sanity when it comes to allowing players to move and coaches to move and the NIL money. I mean, the Power Four conference, basically the Power Four teams get to spend $20.5 million in their NIL money. Most of it's going to football and basketball. Yeah. What about those other schools that are looking for the opportunity to be able to compete or to go get the athletes? It's making it more and more difficult.
1: No, that's a great point. Joe, I could talk football with you all day long. Unfortunately, we do have to leave it there, my friend. Joe Theismann, thank you so much for joining us this morning. We appreciate your time.
2: Thanks for having me. Take care.
0: All right. Thank you. Well, more weekend fun. The great New York State Fair is back, and visitors will find expanded opportunities and sample local food and beverages from New York producers and learn about state's craft beverage industry.
1: And Newsmax host Edie Hill live at the fair in Syracuse, New York, with more on the festivities. Good morning, Edie.
4: Hold on. I got to concentrate. Oh, my goodness. I missed it again. Oh, you got... Way to go. This is Sergeant Blakeman, and yeah, we're not so great at this, but she's a lot better at everything else. And you're from Oswego, and you enlisted like 9 years ago or so?
5: Yeah, I enlisted back in 2018. I'm a supply troop, so I do like... You say you can't fly without supply. So I've been doing this, yeah, for a long time, and I love it. Got to travel the world and meet cool people.
4: Yeah, and spend some time in Qatar?
5: Yes, yeah. Back in 2023, I deployed, and it was a great time. Like I said, the people are amazing. The environment's amazing. So yeah. Really enjoyed my time.
4: Well, we lost Sergeant Thompson. Sergeant Thompson, are you here? I'm not sure. Okay. Sergeant Anderson, I'm picking on you. Come on over. Because this is some of this really cool stuff. Come here. Oh, really cool stuff. That we talk about on the news. So that's the Reaper, and it carries the JDAM and other things. Tell me about the JDAM again.
6: Okay, the JDAM is a smart bomb. We use combat, especially overseas, and carried by this MQ-9 Reaper.
4: It's amazing. I mean, we talk about it all the time in the news, and most people don't realize just how big these things are. And I can't believe you've been in for 20 years. It looks like a baby. But tough as nails, too. All right, back to you. We are going to be going to find some cool food, probably some yicky stuff, too, and baby animals.
0: All right, ED, thank you so much. We love all of those things, yicky stuff, too. But turning to this, the FDA approving a groundbreaking pancreatic cancer drug that may transform treatment for the deadly disease, how it could help extend patients' lives, that's still ahead on National Report.

0: We begin this hour in Houston, where any moment now, President Trump will honor the four astronauts of NASA's Artemis II mission. This at the Johnson Space Center. And Trump is expected to present the Congressional Space Medal of Honor to Reid Wiseman, Victor Glover, Christina Cook, and Canadian astronaut Jeremy Hansen. Thanks for tuning in to the third hour of National Report. I'm Chris Lenzo.
1: And I'm Kyle Lauder, in for Edie Hill this morning. So the crew made history this year, traveling around the moon and venturing farther into space than any human beings before them. And now they're being recognized with one of the nation's highest honors for human spaceflight. So Newsmax White House correspondent Mike Carter is live in Houston, Texas with more. Good morning, Mike.
2: Yeah, guys, good morning. This is the Johnson Space Center. This is mission control for all of the Apollo missions and also Artemis II. This is where us on Earth monitor what's happening out in space. But we just heard from Texas Senator Ted Cruz moments ago, who reminded everyone here in Houston, what were the first words by Neil Armstrong when he landed Apollo 11's lunar module on the face of the moon? Houston, the Eagle has landed. All right. The Trump administration, look, they want to put men back on the moon and women back on the moon by 2028. And to do so, well, it's not just going to stop there. The moon is first and Mars is next.
3: We won the first space race. We'll win it again. Thankfully, now we got a national space policy that gets us on the correct course. So President Trump, on my first day on the job, said return to the moon. Build a moon base. Don't just go back for the flags and footprints. This time we go back to stay. We use the moon as a technological proving ground to go to Mars.
2: Well, the Johnson Space Center here in Houston was mission control for the historic Artemis II mission around the moon earlier this year. Seeing humans fly further from Earth than at any time in history, the crew's work on that mission seen as instrumental to getting the U.S. back to the moon, ultimately to Mars, and beating out China for that goal. Today, President Trump will honor the crew of Artemis II with the Congressional Space Medal of Honor. Three American astronauts, Reid Wiseman, Victor Glover, Christina Cook, and Canadian astronaut Jeremy Hansen. Trump's visit to Houston this week comes as the prospect of Democrats flipping John Cornyn's Senate seat is becoming increasingly possible. Last week, the nonpartisan Cook Political Report deeming the race between the Trump-backed Texas AG, Ken Paxton, and Democratic State Rep. James Tallarico a toss-up. Last night, President Trump helping to raise some money for Paxton at an RNC fundraising event here in Houston.
4: So I'll be going to Texas. And we're working very hard. We want to win that race. He's running against a man who should not never be. We have a very good candidate, Ken Paxton, and he's running against Tallarico, they call him, because he is a little freaky, and that's not a man that represents the value of Texas. So I'm going to help Ken Paxton, and I'm going to spend a lot of time in Texas. I have the all-time highest vote in the history of Texas also.
2: All right, President, here in Houston, he'll be speaking here at Johnson Space Center momentarily, guys. Of course, this is coming just one day after President Trump renamed Lake Ontario, Lake America. We're off the Gulf of America, maybe Moon of America. No, I'm just kidding. President Trump coming up later this hour. Catch him live here at NASA, right here on Newsmax.
1: Mike Carter live in Houston, Texas. Thank you, Mike.
0: To Washington, where House Republicans are turning up the heat on so-called birth tourism, subpoenaing the Florida doctor behind Have My Baby in Miami, ahead of congressional hearings scheduled for next Tuesday. Lawmakers say they're investigating businesses that market U.S. maternity services to foreign nationals, citing possible immigration violations and national security concerns involving visitors from countries, including China and Russia.
1: And congressional correspondent Kilmeny Dukart is live on Capitol Hill with the latest for us this morning. Kilmeny.
5: Kyle, Krisha, that subpoena is putting one of the most doctors behind one of the most controversial birth tourism businesses in the congressional hot seat. House Oversight Committee Chairman James Comer is compelling Dr. Vladimir Lorenz, the founder of Have My Baby in Miami, to testify before a task force hearing here on Capitol Hill on Tuesday. Now, the committee says Lorenz's company markets maternity services to foreign women specifically looking to give birth in the United States. And Republicans are raising a much bigger concern. National Security Task Force Chairman Brandon Gill says the industry is openly marketing American citizenship to foreign nationals, including people traveling from countries like China and Russia. The committee is also investigating another Florida maternity business and has invited its owner to testify. Gill's already co-sponsored a bill with Republican Jim Banks in the Senate.
6: It simply states that illegal aliens and birth tourists are to be classified under federal law as invaders. So it clarifies their status. And secondly, it clarifies that those invaders, illegal aliens, and birth tourists are not eligible for birthright citizenship.
5: All right. Well, Congressman Gill says they're, of course, going to work to determine whether these companies are exploiting the immigration system and whether these practices should be shut down. That hearing is going to take place here on Capitol Hill Tuesday, 10:30 a.m. Eastern. Back to you.
1: All right, Kilmeny Dukart live on Capitol Hill. Kilmeny, thank you. It's now our pleasure to welcome in Texas Congressman Pat Fallon, who serves on the House Armed Services Committee and the House Oversight Committee. Good morning, Congressman. It's great to have you here this morning. So your thoughts, you're in Texas, border state, obviously. Your thoughts on birthright tourism and the problem that it could pose for our country.
7: We need to do everything we can, Kyle, to ensure that we make this specifically illegal and define it as such. It is, currently, it's an invalid use if you're coming here primarily to give birth so your child can be a U.S. citizen. That isn't allowed right now, but we need to crack down and make this criminal for those that provide these kinds of services.
0: Well, Congressman, it's no secret that the Democrats have their heads in the sand when it comes to illegal immigration. But Connecticut Senator Chris Murphy, he really took things to a whole new level with these recent comments. Let's listen.
8: The problem, according to the Trump administration, is a country that has been invaded, a country that is at risk physically because of the presence of people from other countries. That is a fake problem. That is not a real problem. Nobody likes to hear this, but immigrants, first-generation immigrants, and undocumented immigrants both commit crimes at rates lower than natural-born Americans.
0: Yeah, Congressman, this is a consistent talking point we keep hearing from the Democrats in terms of the statistics. It seems like they might be missing the mark as to what we're actually seeing across the nation. How do you see it?
7: Yeah, I think obviously Senator Murphy is running for president and he's going to have to go take left turn after left turn. So you don't believe a word he says. First and foremost, if that's true, what he just said, why is it that in the federal prison system, 20% of those that are incarcerated are non-citizens, yet they only make up 7% of the total U.S. population? That's an inconvenient talking point that he doesn't mention. Furthermore, in the state of Texas, we have had in the last 13 years, actually from 2011 to 2024, we've had 299,000 criminal illegals charged with 513,000 crimes that resulted in 187,000 convictions. So he can take what he just said and stuff it in his pie hole because he's not right. He's incorrect. And Joe Biden and the Democrats made every state a border state for the last 4 years during the Biden administration.
1: A fake problem. It's unreal that he actually says that on television. So I want to get to this. Back in April, you announced that you're going to be running to become the next chairman of the House Oversight Committee, succeeding the term-limited James Comer. So have you received backing from Congressman Comer for your campaign? And what is your vision for House Oversight if you do become the next chairman?
7: Yes, Chairman Comer's done a great job. He's given me his full backing. He's been exceptional. I've been able to serve with him for all six of the years that he's been either ranking member and then 4 years as chair. And one of the first things we need to look at is this, like the birth tourism. We need to also expose countries like Qatar and China and others that are using their soft power to infiltrate our institutions of higher learning. There have been reports that Qatar alone has been responsible for in the United States and across the West of spending hundreds of billions of dollars. And you can you see the result of that when you have the Free Palestine movement, you know, it's been like an epidemic on college campuses. And also we need to root out the fraud, waste, and abuse in the federal government. We need to continue to put our pedal on the gas there because it's resulting in not just billions, but trillions of dollars of taxpayer money being robbed.
1: All right, Congressman, speaking of college campuses, we're going to talk football for just a second. Just a short time ago, we spoke with former Notre Dame quarterback Joe Theismann about the upcoming college football season. You, of course, also a former Golden Domer and a member of the 1988 national championship team. Sorry for aging you there. But can this year's squad finally end the 37-year title drought and bring back a national championship to Notre Dame?
7: Coach Marcus Freeman, I told him repeatedly that I would love nothing more than to see a statue outside of Notre Dame Stadium of him, because we have one of Coach Lou Holtz. And I said, because if they put a statue up, that means you've won a national championship. We have an excellent chance this year, and that's why you play the game. It's going to be exciting. I can't wait. They were robbed last year. It was awful to rob college football fans of Notre Dame in the playoffs last year. They had earned it. And Joe Theismann, though, he played just a little bit more than I did at Notre Dame.
1: Right. It'd be great to have Notre Dame as a national champion. It really would. Mm-hmm. It'd be important for college football. Congressman Pat Fallon, thank you for your time, sir.
7: Kyle, Kristen, take care.
0: Thank you. God bless. Well, California Democrats rejecting a move to stop some convicted child sex offenders from running for public office. The vote sparking outrage over whether they should be allowing these individuals to hold positions like school board seats. That's next on National Report.
1: Hey, a little bit later, after a week of Trump bashing, there are now reports arguing that Rosie O'Donnell should get her own show. Is that what late night TV really needs? Well, that's ahead on Holly Woke.

0: bin Laden was dead.
1: A proposed California law would ban some convicted sex offenders from ever holding elected office. But Republicans say Democrats watered down the bill, meaning some people convicted of sex crimes against children could still run for office, including a school board seat.
2: And Newsmax correspondent Heather Myers is live in San Diego with the latest. Hey, Heather.
3: Hello, Krisha and Kyle. Good morning to you. Well, California lawmakers agreed that some, and I underline that word, some convicted sex offenders should not be allowed to hold elected office. The question, though, is how far should that ban go? And that's where Republicans and Democrats parted ways.
4: Right now in California, someone convicted of sexually abusing a child can still sit on your school board. That's not a loophole. That's a choice. And in my perspective, and most, that's wrong.
3: Republican State Senator Suzette Martinez-Valadares, and she says AB 2691, the Public Trust Protection Act, does not go far enough. The bill passed the Assembly unanimously, but after changes in the Senate, the ban was narrowed to people in California's Tier 3 sex offender registry, the category that generally requires lifetime registration. That means some offenders in Tier 1 and 2 are not covered and can run for office. And Valadares says that includes certain sex offenses involving minors can fall into those lower tiers. Democratic State Senator Scott Wiener voted against similar legislation that would have banned all three tiers from running for office. So here he is trying to make that argument.
5: Once you got on the sex offender registry, there was almost never a way to get off of the registry. So whether you were a sexually violent predator, or whether you were a gay guy who had sex in a park or in a car and got arrested. But the amendment that the author has suggested will still sweep in anyone on the registry for any reason in all three tiers. And that's just not something that I can support.
3: So Senator Wiener, who you just heard from, and the other Democrats, though they voted in favor of that watered-down bill. Again, that's AB 2691. It now sits on the governor's desk, although Republicans say the fight over this is not over. Reporting live in San Diego, I'm Heather Myers. Kyle Krisch, I'll send it back to you.
1: All right, Heather Myers, thank you.
2: And joining us now to discuss, California Republican Congressman who sits on the House Foreign Affairs and House Transportation and Infrastructure Committees, James Gallagher. Congressman, great to see you. Thank you for being here. So, Congressman, make this make sense. Your reaction to people convicted of sex crimes against children could still run for office in California, including a school board seat.
6: It's crazy. I mean, it's par for the course, unfortunately, in California. This bill was introduced by a Democrat. Good bill. You know, like, hey, we shouldn't allow these folks to hold public office, but ran straight into the middle of the woke agenda led by Scott Wiener in the Senate. And that's when they watered this bill down. So it's rightful to call this out. We've done this in the past, actually, and it led to a landmark human trafficking legislation. Calling these guys out on their crazy agenda, we ended up passing legislation, that shut these guys down, right? And so we've done this in the past. We need to continue to expose the craziness of the left, especially out in California. But as you see, it's happening in places all over the nation. The rise of the Democratic Socialists in the Democratic Party.
1: Yeah, and this is one of their main priorities. Instead of helping wildfire victims, I mean, you are pushing to help those victims who are still waiting for full restitution from utility-caused wildfires. So how are you ensuring survivors are fully and fairly compensated?
6: Under a deal that Gavin Newsom negotiated, victims were shortchanged, and about 30% of what they were owed by PG&E, the large utility out here who caused catastrophic fires that destroyed people's lives, they were left holding the bag on about 30% of what they were owed. I am pushing legislation this year, AB 2700, that would make sure that money is paid. PG&E has come out of bankruptcy. They made billions of dollars in profit. It's time they paid the victims and that we make this right. And so that's the bill that I'm pushing forward. It's in the last week of the legislature here, and so we're hopeful that it'll get through.
2: So, Congressman, I would like to turn to the Olympics now. So Los Angeles officials seeking $2 billion, with a B, in federal funding to prevent massive traffic problems there in the city. I mean, the money would help provide additional buses, improve pedestrian access, create special traffic lanes for Olympic vehicles. Should taxpayers foot the bill for this?
6: Well, look, I think we all want to make sure that this Olympics is a success, but $2 billion, that's a lot of money. And so I think there's rightfully a little bit of scrutiny to figure out, okay, what exactly is needed to make sure that we have a successful Olympics. Obviously, the state, is part of this, the local government and the federal government. We're all involved, but it's the question here is just making sure that money is spent wisely. And we're putting this into the right things to make sure we have a successful event.
1: That's a problem, though, Congressman. Can we really be hopeful that the money will be spent wisely? Because we've seen how the state has gone
2: before. We are talking
1: before.
2: About California.
1: I mean, we are talking about California. This is why Steve Hilton, he is picking up points in the polls against Javier Becerra. How do you view that race for governor of California?
6: Yeah, I mean, rightfully so. People are asking questions when you have billions of dollars of fraud in the Medi-Cal system out here, Medicaid, in hospices that are, fake hospices and roach motels in L.A. It's rightful to ask that question. Hey, how is this money going to be spent? And how do we know it's going to be spent wisely? Steve Hilton is calling this out. He's gaining ground in the polls. I think he's got a good chance. Obviously, California for a long time, it's been pretty blue. It's voted pretty blue. But we're asking the question to voters, how's that working out for you? You pay the highest costs in the nation, highest gas, highest electricity. You have the highest poverty rate, homelessness. It's time for something new. And I think Steve Hilton and candidates like myself, I'm running for Congress, out here in a redistricted seat. I think that message is actually really resonating.
2: Well, Congressman Gallagher, we appreciate your time, sir. Thanks for being here.
6: Yeah, thank you.
1: Thank you.
2: And for more on this, back with us is our special guest, senior fellow at the Manhattan Institute and attorney Rafael Mangual, GOP district leader and former New York State Assembly candidate Dwayne Moore. Welcome back to the table. So, Dwayne, your thoughts on California, it's the most beautiful state. It's an opinion, obviously, but people say that it is one of the most beautiful states in the country, yet the most poorly run. Why do people the voters there seem to almost cut their nose off despite their face, with, as you heard him say, highest prices almost across the board, yet they still vote blue?
7: Yeah, I think that people in California are just used to this type of dysfunction to where they don't even know what normal is anymore. I mean, they're paying so high in gas because they shut down all their refineries. They're electric, everything. I mean, people, they have a map of human feces in different areas.
2: Yeah.
7: I mean, California is just grossly run. But when you hear people would come with alternatives, they say, oh, we're Republican, we can't go there. And I mean, the taxes that people are paying. And I spent a lot of time when I was in the acting industry in L.A. Mm-hmm. It's beautiful, the Pacific Coast Highway. But people have to wake up. They have to want better for their kids. They have to want better. And, I mean, the fact that we're having a conversation of loosening penalties for pedophiles essentially in California. What is going wrong in the Golden State? Maybe we should rename it to Pedocornia.
1: Oh, my God. But that's the truth. I mean, Rafael, in terms of what we're seeing, this is what the progressives in California are promoting. I would like to see a list of everyone who voted to loosen those penalties on the individuals.
2: Yes.
1: Because I think it's important for the voters to know what policies they're promoting. I mean, how could you even support something like that? Sex offenders can now be holding public office.
8: Yeah.
1: How outrageous.
8: I mean, it is outrageous. And I think that it's a perfect example of how progressivism breaks with the median voter in America. Nobody wants this. Nobody asks for this, right? They are doing this of their own accord, and it's an explanation for why paradise, as you notice, can get ruined. I mean, leave it to progressives to ruin something that California has. I mean, I was in a car driving along the Pacific Coast Highway on a trip to Palos Verdes, and I looked out the window, and it was like, if the driver told me that we had crashed and this was heaven, I'd believe him.
2: Mm-hmm.
8: And yet, they have absolutely screwed up that state. I think of California, I think of debt, I think of financial mismanagement, I think of incompetence on the part of the government with respect to everything from wildfires to just basic governance. I think of public disorder, I think of waste, fraud, abuse. People are going to have a limiting point. They're going to stop putting up with it and they're going to leave, or they're going to vote differently.
2: And you have crazy ideas like they're saying, well, you're on the pedophile list forever. Mm-hmm. You know, we need to do that. There's a reason, for that.
8: Yes.
2: Let's not touch the list, okay?
1: Yeah.
2: All right. Rafael Mangual and Dwayne Moore, thanks, guys. We appreciate it.
1: Thank you.
2: And coming right up, if you're looking for some fun weekend plans, the Great New York State Fair is back with deep-fried delights and thrilling rides. We're live from the fairgrounds just ahead.
1: Plus, a groundbreaking new drug is offering fresh hope for people battling advanced pancreatic cancer. How a new FDA-approved treatment could extend survival rates. That's ahead.
9: I'm Katrina Zisch, and this is your Israel Update. Tel Aviv University researchers say they have developed a new method for diagnosing lung cancer. It's a simple and fast, low-cost blood test that doesn't require DNA sequencing. Now, the test takes 2 to 3 days and only costs $60 per sample. That's good news. Now, let's go to Israel correspondent Jody Cohen, who has this report.
10: After almost 3 years of war, tourists are starting to come back to Israel. And what better place to speak with them than Tel Aviv Beach?
11: Chilling the beach and see all the people and having a beer in the sunset. It's perfect.
12: Everything is open and people are hanging out together, and it's very alive.
11: The atmosphere also is very vibrant and lively, and it always feels very safe to walk in the streets here of Tel Aviv.
13: So I'm from Stuttgart, and I always wanted to come to Israel to experience it for myself. There's many opinions about it, but I prefer to go and see. I love it. The people are kind. It's a sense of community that I've never seen anywhere else in the world. And I would recommend everyone who wants to know how it really feels to be in Israel to come and don't believe anything they see in the news.
14: That's your Israel update.

0: Well, it's time for Hollywoke. Rosie O'Donnell may be looking to make a comeback to Late Night, the longtime Trump critic being floated as a possible Late Night host, raising some questions about whether television is once again turning to outspoken political personalities to attract their viewers.
1: Well, this Variety headline reads, quote, Rosie O'Donnell should host her own show on Late Night TV and shatter comedy's greatest glass ceiling, unquote. So joining us now for more, regional field director for Byron Donalds for governor and director of Moms for America, Allie Legg. Also with us, GOP strategist and attorney Ford O'Connell. Welcome to you both. So, Allie, I want to start with you here. Is this really what late night television needs? Another sufferer from Trump derangement syndrome?
2: Well, honestly, in my opinion, we are a capitalist society. So if that's something that she's interested in doing and the consumers want that, then fine, all for it. Mm-hmm. But at the end of the day, we really do need to understand that a lot of these late night TV shows have become just talking points for the DNC.
1: It's true.
0: Yeah. And the whole part, Ford, about the glass ceiling is a little bit much, saying that she would be breaking it. I mean, I guess.
1: Come on.
0: But we saw what she was like recently guest hosting Jimmy Kimmel Live. I mean, is this a good idea, Ford? Come on.
3: No, it's not a good idea. We already have Fallon. We already have Kimmel. And look at her ability in entertainment. The Rosie Show was a complete and utter failure. Rosie Magazine was a failure. And even when she was on The View, she couldn't out-cluck the Clucksters, which is the dumbest show on TV. If TDS is the only thing you're bringing to the table, I think ABC and others would be wise to take a pass on Rosie.
1: No, I think that they should take a page out of the book for the greatest to ever do it, mm-hmm. Johnny Carson, who said, I don't talk politics. I'm a comedian. I'm here to entertain and give people escapism and, not alienate half of your audience, if you think about it. All right. Speaking of late night TV, Jelly Roll firing back after his jokes about President Trump on Jimmy Kimmel Live sparked backlash. Take a listen to this.
4: But the president seemed to enjoy the IndyCar race, which was a real switch up for him because normally he only likes his own race. After his last physical, we found out Trump gained 14 pounds, which means he's now tipping the scales at almost 240. It's crazy. Think about this, y'all. In the last few years, I've lost 300 pounds. That means I've lost an entire Donald Trump.
2: My gosh.
1: Well, so, Allie, I mean, the country star says the president, should be able to handle a few jokes, mm-hmm. and he makes it clear that he's not backing down from speaking his mind. I mean, did Jelly Roll go too far here, in your opinion?
2: No, I don't think so. I mean, honestly, the president

0: the comedy. I mean, there are other comedians out there that are better at this than Jelly Roll. I mean, he is an entertainer, so this is all about the bottom dollar, right? The bottom line is how much money he is going to make, whether it's putting hits out with Brandon Lake, who is a very large Christian artist, or it whether or not he aligns with MAGA is not the point. The point I think we need to talk about is whether or not we encourage free speech, no matter who he's talking about, or if he's actually a comedian. I don't think necessarily that that was funny. That's just not what makes me laugh. But it is what it is at this point. I mean, President Trump and Rosie O'Donnell have been having their back and forth for the last 20 years.
1: True.
0: And he's always been, he even goes on SNL to make fun of himself. So I
1: Yeah.
0: don't really think he takes it personally.
1: No, he has a good sense of humor, a lot of self-deprecating comments, which we all appreciate. But to your point, Allie, no surprises. Rosie O'Donnell, she even inserted herself into this one. She had to go on social media to praise Jelly Roll's hosting skills. Let's watch.
2: I love this Jelly Roll guy. Little shout out to you. Back out, you Jelly. And you are killing it on this, mister. You could do this if you want. I know you got a big music thing going on and a lot in your life right now, but the door is open for you, Jelly Roll. I'm going to go have a jelly donut in your honor.
3: God, is she
1: I
3: okay?
1: don't know. Someone needs to do a
0: I
1: little bit
0: think
1: of a
0: AI
1: check
0: might
1: on
0: be writing her script. I don't know.
1: Ford, I mean, in terms of Rosie O'Donnell here, she comes out on every single issue. And Jelly Roll, he might actually need a new job because you could imagine that he has alienated a lot of his conservatives. I think conservatives tend to listen to country music. So maybe this is a better option for him.
4: This is the kiss of death, actually, with Jelly Roll. Frankly, Jason DeFord, aka Jelly Roll, should fire his agent. Let's remember, he traffics in Southern rock, he traffics in country music, and he's a tunnel to tower spokesperson. Frankly, the majority of his fans are, in fact, Trump supporters.
1: Right.
4: He should have taken a page out of Dolly Parton's book and said, you know what? I'm not going to get involved. And he should have taken a pass on hosting the Jimmy Kimmel Show.
3: Yeah, it could end up being a very brutal decision. Yeah, Allie Legg and Ford O'Connell, thank you both for joining us.
4: Thanks, guys.
0: Thank you.
1: Thank you. A new prescription treatment could be the breakthrough needed to double life expectancies for those with pancreatic cancer. We're breaking that down with our medical panel next.

0: News for real people.
1: U.S. Food and Drug Administration has approved a targeted drug for adults with metastatic pancreatic cancer who have received prior treatment or cannot receive combination chemotherapy. It's a once-daily pill designed to help block proteins which contribute to tumor growth in the pancreas. And studies around the drug are finding a nearly doubled rate of success in trial patients.
2: So here for some more in-depth analysis, Dr. Frank Contessa is an internist at Custom Care Medical, plus Dr. Lee Vanocur is a board-certified physician and the medical director with Game Day Men's Health. Good morning and welcome to you both. So, Dr. Frank, I'll start with you here. A pill for cancer. Talk to us about this.
3: Well, good morning, guys, and it's great to be here talking about this. This is good news, but we have to temper that. It's good news. It's not great news. So pancreatic cancer, as we all know, is considered a scourge. It's very dangerous because by the time it's diagnosed, it's usually spread. It's too late to operate on. So, you know, you're talking about months of survival. Now, this drug targets the protein that you mentioned that's present in most pancreatic cancers. So by targeting that drug, they slowed down its growth, and they did double life expectancy from about 6 months to about 13 months. Now, doubling it, that's great. This is not a cure. I would look at this more as a stepping stone towards a cure. So if you have this illness and one of your family members has it, doubling the time that you get to spend with them is significant. So it is good news. But I look at this more as a stepping stone towards a more effective cure will be a better treatment. So it's good news, but let's temper that with some realistic expectations.
1: Yeah, exactly. Dr. Vanocur, in terms of what we're seeing, though, with cancer drugs, therapeutics, I feel like we're seeing more and more of these pills that are readily available for individuals who are undergoing cancer treatment or having problems with chemotherapy. How do you see it? And also, do you know any of the side effects of a drug like this?
4: Yes, well, this is remarkable because this is the way oncology is moving to targeted therapy. This drug targets the RAS protein, which essentially is like an on switch that promotes growth cycle in cancers. And we're looking at these types of drugs. Keytruda was another one, checkpoint inhibitors. There are ways to really look at the biology of cancer today and then personally targeted, individualized therapy for patients that express those genes and proteins to really kind of stop the cancer. As opposed to chemotherapy, which is like hitting an ant with a sledgehammer, right? There's a lot of surrounding damage. So targeted therapies are the new modality. Every drug has some side effects, and they're just going to learn about this because this study only had about 500 patients, even though at the ASCO meeting, it got a standing ovation back in April, because it is a devastating disease, because it's deep in the retroperitoneum, the pancreas. And by the time people present, there's no initial symptoms. It's usually spread everywhere.
2: No, so Dr. Contessa, I mean, as was to that point, I mean, pancreatic cancer, one of the more severe forms of cancer. So this pill taken alongside numerous other treatments, or is it a standalone? How does it work there?
3: So, Kyle, this drug was really designed, tested on people who had metastatic disease. So it's already spread to other parts of the body and have already been on traditional chemotherapy, and their disease progressed in spite of that. So for people who've already taken chemo and it's progressed or cannot tolerate multiple chemo drugs. So sometimes if something's failing, you try to bombard them with everything that you can. So for some reason, some people can't tolerate that. So this drug would be appropriate for them. It's not a standalone treatment. But as Dr. Vanocur said, this is the wave of the future, is targeting treatments for specific cancers and even your specific tumor. So, we're seeing that now we can test your own tumor and they can develop targeted and tailored therapies.
1: Yeah, Dr. Vanocur, in terms of what you're seeing with patients and what you're hearing from these reports, are you seeing more therapeutics come out now more than previously? Or how are you looking at these new reports as to the cancer treatments?
4: Yeah, I mean, there are a lot of startups and such that work with big pharma that are doing trials to look at individualized medicine. I mean, cancer is not A monolith, a single thing. There are different types of cancers. There are different genetics to cancer. And as Dr. Contessa said, there we're now looking at the genetics of patients. And once we know the genetics and we identify those molecular pathways, like the RAS protein, which promotes the growth, we're looking at different segments in the biology of the cancer. Where can we stop the growth? So this is the wave of the future, right, for cancer treatment.
2: Wow. I'm Dr. Frank Contessa, Dr. Lee Vinokur. Thank you both for your insights. We appreciate it.
3: Thank you, guys.
4: Thank you.
1: Well, the great New York State Fair is underway and hundreds of thousands of people already passing through the gates. We'll take you there live next.
2: And coming right up at noon on Bianca Across the Nation, Tennessee Senator and GOP gubernatorial candidate Marsha Blackburn is going to join Bianca to talk about her close relationship with Dolly Parton. Bianca Across the Nation starts right after National Report.

0: Newsmax is real news for real people.
1: A leaked Florida grand jury found the DeSantis administration misappropriated $10 million in taxpayer money from a Medicaid settlement into the Hope Florida Foundation, a charity close to Florida's First Lady, Casey DeSantis. Governor DeSantis argues nothing illegal was done.
2: Newsmax senior correspondent John Huddy is live with the details. John?
3: That's right. And Governor DeSantis said the only thing that's illegal here is how the grand jury report was leaked in the first place and found itself in the hands of the media. Now, it's reportedly from January of this year and states that in 2024, the Hope Florida Foundation received $10 million from the Medicaid settlement between the state and Centene, which is a contractor for the government health insurance program for low-income Americans and children as well. And it also says that after the money was transferred to Hope Florida, it was, quote, quickly funneled into two political action committees or PACs used specifically to lobby against a ballot measure that would have legalized marijuana in the state of Florida, and that was sent to the Republican Party of Florida. Now, it's unclear who exactly was responsible for the transfers. That has never been basically fleshed out. But Thursday, Governor DeSantis described the settlement as, quote, legally sound and appropriate, adding this.
4: What you just said is a lie. There was no diversion of any Medicaid funds. That was a private settlement where a company made a private contribution to a DSO affiliated with one of the state agencies. And so don't lie. Don't get it wrong.
3: Yeah. And he basically went on to say it was a hit job on his wife, the First Lady, who founded Hope Foundation Florida. The report said that grand jurors found insufficient evidence to levy any charges against anyone. But Democrats are jumping on this, of course. David Jolly, the Democratic nominee for governor, saying he would reopen an investigation if he is, in fact, elected come November. Guys, back to you.
2: All right. Yeah. John Huddy, thank you. All right. For more on this, we're back with us as our special guests, Rafael Mangual and Dwayne Moore. Dwayne, is this much ado about nothing here? Ron DeSantis comes out, says it was a private settlement. It was dispersed. What is your take?
5: I mean, Ron DeSantis has done an amazing job in Florida. It wouldn't be surprising to me during an election cycle if people want to try to muddy his name or muddy the GOP. To me, it's innocent until proven guilty. He said it's fine. No harm play. So I'm going to believe the governor for now.
2: Yep.
1: Yeah, Rafael, is there any recourse that the governor might have for all of this information coming out and basically in some ways slander his name there?
6: If they find the person who leaked the grand jury report, there would certainly be penalties on the table for that. I mean, it is interesting to me that Democrats are jumping on this because this is a party that has sort of built around the idea that, you know, every criminal in the country ought to be given, you know, the benefit of the doubt until they're proven guilty, except in cases involving Republican politicians. Of course, they can be presumed guilty even when a grand jury says that there's no criminal conduct to be found here.
2: You know, Ron DeSantis is a very difficult person to go after. He's a very intelligent,
1: smart
2: individual
1: guy.
2: And, you know, I humbly and respectfully will take his word for it on this one.
1: Yeah.
2: All right, Rafael Mangual and Dwayne Moore, thanks, guys. We appreciate it.
1: Thank you. Well, to New York, where the Great State Fair is back, and visitors will find expanded opportunities to sample local food and beverages, shop from New York producers, and learn about the state's craft beverage industry.
2: So let's check back in with Newsmax host Edie Hill. She's live at the fair in Syracuse, New York, upstate New York, with more on the festivities. Hi, Edie.
7: Look at this sweet baby. This is Susie. And Susie just won. What would she won? Like, she,
8: grand champion?
9: She just won best of show female yesterday. And we're very proud of her. She's very beautiful.
7: She is very beautiful and very loving. But the trick is, I have the treat. Is that what you want, Susie? Yes, it was. But I love you. Yes. And you're so beautiful. So tell me about llamas.
9: Llamas are typically used in New York as guardian animals. They'll protect your more vulnerable livestock, as well as for fiber, for therapy. You can take them hiking. They're actually one of the only animals allowed in every national park in the country.
7: And that's because they're not destructive like horses. You've heard of them. What's really cool is that they actually do a whole obstacle course here. If you want to spin around there, they show show these animals by taking them through a bunch of different environments to show how they're traditionally used as pack animals in Colombia, Peru, that sort of thing. So they have to walk them and take them under, say, this flying overhead, you know, eagle, and then they walk up on these blocks through the blown-up animals, and then they have to go over things like, you know, crackling plastic bottles just to show they don't spook and they won't spill whatever load that they're carrying. And it's really pretty cool. So, and they're also used as therapy animals, which I did not know, because they're excellent watchdogs. The whole fair has just been so amazing. We've got some really cool food that we're just about to try, and we're going to have that coming up later on Newsmax. But I wish y'all were here. It's a lot of fun.
1: There are two, Ed. I mean, you told me we were going to go together, so I don't know what happened there, girl. In terms of the
7: law, said someone had to keep Kyle in line.
1: Yes, I had to keep Kyle in
2: check
1: here.
2: Why do people keep saying that?
1: It's I know, Kyle, you're a handful. But Ed, that llama was super cute, and
2: so
1: I would
2: cute.
1: Love to. It's a therapy pet too, so I would love to have pet it and bring back some food, as I keep saying.
7: It's perfect for your New York apartment.
1: Yes, it would look very lovely there in my teeny tiny apartment. Ed Hill. We really appreciate it. Bring back the good stuff, though, this time.
7: Will do.
2: Thanks, Edie. Thanks, yeah, I heard Edie. She brought back bugs last
1: yes,
2: time, right?
1: Edie
2: Did you eat them?
1: That's why I keep saying bring back something good, because she brought back bugs, and we all ate it on national television. So that was very interesting.
2: You can just be safe. Just bring back some jams or something.
1: Bring like back that. A jam. Thanks, Edie. All right, that's it for us on National Report. I'm Chris Lenzo.
2: And I'm Kyle Lauder. National Report returns on Monday starting 9 a.m. Eastern right here on Newsmax. Have a wonderful weekend. Bianca, across the nation starts right now.

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1: It's a Friday edition of Bianca Across the Nation, and you are looking live here. It is where we will see President Trump any minute now. He is at the Johnson Space Center there in Houston to honor the crew of Artemis II, the Congressional Space Medal of Honor. Of course, their mission around the moon in April, 10 days, they had gone the furthest than anyone has in 50 years. President also speaking with astronauts on board the International Space Station within the hour. We'll have that for you live. And a former NASA astronaut is standing by to talk about the significance and what is happening in space and exploration. Plus, President Trump also hitting the trail for Ken Paxton last night, part of his efforts there in Houston. He attended a fundraiser for the Senate nominee and current AG Paxton, who is trailing behind the Democrat James Tallarico. This as Republicans are trying to get out the message of affordability, but gas prices, they remain high. And also today marks 6 months of the war in Iran. Tennessee Senator Marsha Blackburn joins us with the message she believes is a winning one for the GOP, delivered before November midterms. Right now, it is also day two. Jury deliberations at this hour underway in the Lindsey Clancy murder trial. We'll take you live to the courthouse. The judge just moments ago held a sidebar conversation. Jurors also asked for some clarification this morning. We'll bring you up to speed on that. Plus, the latest on a desperate search. It is still ongoing after the devastating flood in Nepal. Dozens of Americans are among those unaccounted for, and the area is on high alert for more flooding today. We'll have the latest as we kick things off right now here. It is noon on the East Coast. Hi, everybody. Welcome into Bianca Across the Nation. I'm Bianca Della Garza. Great to have you with us. So as we await to see the president, let's talk about the fundraiser. It was Houston, Ken Paxton last night, getting the support of the president. And today, NASA's Johnson Space Center is the focus, the Congressional Space Medal of Honor to the Artemis II astronauts. They made that historic lunar flyby earlier this year. So a lot of excitement. And White House correspondent Mike Carter is on the ground in Houston with a live update for us right now. Mike?
2: Yeah, Bianca, we're just minutes away from President Trump speaking here at the Space Center here, Johnson Space Center here in Houston. We did hear from Senator Ted Cruz today, who reminded everyone at the first words when Neil Armstrong landed his lunar module on the face of the moon were Houston, the Eagle has landed. Of course, every Apollo mission has had their mission control center right here at the Johnson Space Center, and also Artemis II, that historic space mission that sent four astronauts around the surface of the moon, the furthest humans have ever traveled earlier this year. Today, President Trump will honor those astronauts with the Congressional Space Medal of Honor. Three of those astronauts, Americans, the fourth, a Canadian. And of course, the president's visit here to Texas today comes just a day after he renamed Lake Ontario Lake America. Could we see another renaming of sorts today? President Trump spending 2 days in Texas last night at an RNC fundraising event for Ken Paxton. President trying to give a little boost to Ken Paxton, who finds himself neck and neck with Texas State Rep Democrat James Tallarico. This has become a toss-up race, Bianca, according to the Cook Political Report, an unbiased look at Texas, where no Democrat has won a statewide race in more than 30 years. So what will we hear from President Trump coming up moments from now? Well, the president wants to send astronauts, American astronauts, back to the moon by 2028. He wants to use the moon as a space base to leap on to Mars. How soon can that get done? What news will President Trump break moments from now? One thing we do know is the U.S. and China, the new space race, it's between those two countries. President Trump expected to deliver quite a powerful speech and maybe break some news moments from now here on Newsmax. Bianca?
1: You know, he always does. And I'm looking at this image here. And, you know, Mike, we talk a lot about innovation. Space, though, the final frontier. We know President Trump as a businessman, so is folks like Elon Musk. He had the massive historic IPO of SpaceX. And they obviously are deepening now their relationship with NVIDIA. So a lot of talk about how space is cool again. It's also inspiring for a young generation. I'll be speaking with an astronaut in a few minutes. But I think that this is significant in so many ways as we look at sort of the patriotism that definitely the Republicans have been infusing in our nation with America 250. And this Artemis crew there, I like how you threw in one was Canadian. But we cannot underscore how important it is that we are winning the race when it comes to this. And it truly was Space Force that President Trump has initiated and made it a cornerstone of his legacy.
2: Yeah, very much so, Bianca. And we are expected to hear from NASA Administrator Jared Isaacson, who credited the president's working families tax cuts. That bill had a portion of it that helped fund the Artemis mission. So look, there is a lot going on with America's space race right now. Against China, they used to be the Soviet Union. Now it's definitely China, neck and neck. The new goal, no longer the moon, or at least to build a space base, but ultimately it's to get to Mars. How do you get to Mars? Which country puts their flag on the surface of the planet of Mars? That's going to decide the future of the 21st century, just like it did 70 years ago, deciding 60 years ago, deciding which country had supremacy in their region of the world, the Soviet Union or the United States. So too will it be this century between the United States and China when it comes to Mars.
1: Well, it's going to be exciting. We'll hear from the president. Then he will call the International Space Station. So a lot of activity happening right where you are, Mike. We'll be watching it all. Thank you for setting it up so perfectly there here on Earth for us. Thanks, Mike. And I'm pleased to bring in former NASA astronaut Jerry Lininger. He flew on the space shuttle, the space station Mir. He's also a retired captain in the United States Navy Medical Corps. Good to see you, sir, and welcome in on a historic day and a special day for the Artemis II crew.
3: It is a special day. It's great to see all my old colleagues there. And, you know, they deserve a lot of recognition. They went further than any human being has ever gone. Last one to do that was Apollo 13 with Jim Lovell and the crew that everyone saw in the movie. So they have broken some records. They took some guts to do it. It takes bravery to get in a rocket with 9 million pounds of thrust that's never been used in that manner before. So hats off to them. I'm excited for them. I think everybody down at Johnson Space Center, definitely excited to have President Trump down there.
1: Absolutely. We talk about space, and I was just talking about some of the businesses around space, too. You've got SpaceX. They're actually going to develop a Starship launch site in Louisiana. That's a $100 billion spaceport. You know, when we look at the future generations, and you were so fortunate to have an incredible career as an astronaut, what does this do from where you were able to make your missions to where we may be in the next, you know, 50 years, Jerry?
3: Yeah, it's unreal, you know, and again, it takes leadership, just like John Kennedy did it back in the day. He'd say, you know, we're going to the moon. And that took guts to say that. And he said, we're going to do it in this decade. Donald Trump has been a great supporter of our space program. And I think from his vantage point, it's more the advancement of technology. He wants the United States to lead in technology. And in order to do that, you've got to push the limits. And Elon Musk definitely pushes the limits and has been very, very successful. So it keeps the United States ahead of other countries in the space arena. And trust me, there's a lot of military applications to space also. So very important that we stay technologically advanced.
1: I love that. And also a lot of medical research being done. I've heard certain things with, you know, advances in eyes and things they can do with growing things up in space. I mean, it's incredible. We're also expected to hear, sir, from the NASA Administrator, Jared Isaacman. So when you talk about leadership and you talk about, you know, pushing things forward, what do you think ultimately this message needs to be as we look at sort of the money that can be, you know, invested in space, the future, not just of staying ahead of our adversaries, but really things that are being adapted there that come back here to Earth? It all just doesn't stay up there. And while we see, you know, beautiful pictures, very cool things, there really is some practicality to what is happening now in our age.
3: Yeah, Bianca, I think you can look at miniaturization of computers. And, you know, we sit here with our iPhones, and it's not direct, but it is sort of indirect how we had to miniaturize things to get to the moon back in, you know, 1969. So all these advances matter. My background is as a medical doctor. And for example, I lost about 13% of my bone mass, hips, lower spine, during my 5-month mission on the Russian space station Mir. And we now are looking at drugs that, you know, you would use for other people here on the planet, for example, to stop osteoporosis. I basically had an accelerated osteoporosis from disuse, you know, not pounding the bones. And therefore, you can do some research studies in 6 months that would take, you know, years and years here back on the planet. So that's just one example of the medical advances, the technology, the miniaturization, remote control, satellite launching, communication, you know, understanding our climate a little better on the Earth because of satellites. It's just, you know, it just keeps snowballing. And investment in space is incredible investment. It's money well spent.
1: And sharing, you know, your personal, you know, connection with it is so key as well. And again, the takes a special person, I think, to go up. And today we will see Reese Wiseman, Victor Glover, Christina Koch, and Canadian space astronaut Jeremy Hansen be awarded that congressional medal. Well-deserved. Astronaut Jerry Lininger, thank you so much. It's really great to have your perspective on such a historic day and time as we await the president at Johnson Space Center.
3: And it's a great day. And hats off to President Trump for recognizing the bravery and the courage of people in the military and serving our nation at NASA.
1: Certainly remarkable, the work that's being done. Thank you so much, sir, and I appreciate it. And maybe we'll be talking about things much sooner than you think with what's happening in space. A lot of exciting moments there. Thank you, sir.
3: Thank
1: All right,
3: Dan.
1: So we will monitor President Trump there at, in Houston. It's going to be a phone call as well to the International Space Station. But now we want to turn to the latest developments in Massachusetts as well. We've been tracking the jury deliberations, Lindsay Clancy murder trial, the fate of the mother who's accused and charged with strangling her three young children. It is in the hands of that jury. Let's get out to Carolyn Ryan, who is in Plymouth, Massachusetts, with the latest on what the judge has just done a few minutes ago, Carolyn.
4: Hi, Bianca. Yes, so we are hearing reports that the jury this morning did have a request of the judge, but that was done as a sidebar. It wasn't done in open court, so it's not publicly available. However, observers who are inside the courtroom say that they ultimately brought two bags of evidence back into the courtroom to show the jurors, which contained some medication and the knife that Lindsay Clancy used in an attempt on her own life that day. So where that goes from here, what their specific questions were surrounding that evidence, we don't know. We'll just have to wait and see. But this is the first full day of deliberation in this trial. And it has really gripped the nation and in many cases divided the nation. In fact, we spoke with one gentleman who's from Greenville, South Carolina. He was traveling through this area with his wife, but they wanted to make a pit stop here to see what was going on here at the courthouse for themselves. They've been following the trial. Take a listen to what he had to say.
5: Such a hard case, you know, to figure out which way it's going to go. I mean, there's the mental health definitely let the lady down, but she still walked across three bodies of dead kids. So I just, my guess is the jury's going to have a hard, hard time coming up with a decision. I think it's going to be a mistrial.
4: Oh, you think
5: it's going
4: to be a mistrial?
5: Yeah, I mean, hung jury.
4: Wow. Yeah,
5: I just don't see anybody, you know, agreeing either way.
4: Yeah, certainly they have a tough job ahead of them. This jury is made up of 9 women and 3 men. They're going to consider 5 potential verdict options in each child's death. First-degree murder, which would require proof of premeditation and malice. Now, if they acquit her of that charge, they consider lesser counts like second-degree murder and manslaughter. Or they could decide Clancy killed the children, but she's not guilty because she lacked criminal responsibility due to mental disease, which, of course, is known as the insanity defense. Now, the jury has been inside deliberating since about 9 o'clock this morning. No one knows how long it's going to take for them to reach a verdict. But if and when they do, the media will be ready. Cameras are set up and waiting for a potential press conference should a verdict come down this afternoon. And Bianca, if they don't reach a verdict this afternoon, the judge could require them to stay and deliberate through the weekend, or he may just dismiss them today and say, go home, come back on Monday. And they'll be able to do that because this jury is not sequestered. So either way, they'll be able to go home at the end of the day today. So we'll be following all of it for you. Keep you updated as we learn more. Reporting live in Plymouth, Massachusetts, Carolyn Ryan, Newsmax.
1: Thanks, Carolyn. Stepping away for a minute. Again, any moment we're expecting to see President Trump at the Johnson Space Center here. Live look. You can see the excitement that is happening. The crew of Artemis II for their historic flyby around the moon will be receiving the Congressional Space Medal of Honor. We'll take you there live when it begins. Plus, it's now official. The president signed the executive order, so Lake Ontario is now Lake America. But there's some outrage among Democrats, and Canada has responded. We're talking about the timing, though, of this executive order ahead. And threats of more flooding in Nepal after devastating floods already, and there is a search for survivors. Dozens of Americans among the 2,000 missing. We'll bring you the latest when we come back this Friday on Bianca Across the Nation.

0: You're watching An American Moment.
1: Lots of excitement right now. Houston, Texas, the Johnson Space Center. Any moment, President Trump will be coming out to honor the incredible Artemis II astronauts there. Of course, they were the first people to travel beyond the moon in more than 50 years, and they traveled farther from Earth than any human before them. So four astronauts, NASA's Reid Weissman, Victor Glover, Christina Koch, and Canadian Space Agency astronaut Jeremy Hansen will be honored with the Congressional Space Medal of Honor. It was the first crewed trip beyond the low Earth orbit that we all watched play out in April. And in the first crewed trip since Apollo 17 in 1972, folks. So that's why this is such a historic day. And President Trump making a second day there in Houston after stumping for Ken Paxton last night, the attorney general, who's in a pretty tight battle to become the next senator of Texas there, facing Democrat James Tallarico. But today it is about awarding the NASA Artemis II astronauts this very special Congressional Medal of Honor. And then after that, the president's also expected to call the International Space Station before leaving Houston. So a lot is happening there on the ground. We're waiting for it, and we will take you there the moment it all kicks off, or launches, should we say.
2: Finally, I guess the purpose of this more than anything else is we're going to be changing the name of Lake Ontario, effective immediately, to Lake America. We have a Gulf, and we have a lake. Now all we need is an ocean.
1: All right, we watched it live here. President Trump signing that executive order to rename Lake Ontario Lake America. But House Democrats saying not so fast. As you see, Axios reporting Democrats plan a bill to counter this order. The bill plans to reverse the move amid, of course, what is a U.S.-Canadian trade clash. Canada is also coming out saying it won't honor the name change. So that's not a surprise, but maybe this is. New York Governor Kathy Hochul is entering the conversation. She posted on X, New York won't be calling it that. But it is an executive order, so we will see how this is reflected. I'm pleased to bring in right now the senior vice president at CGCN and a former White House spokesperson, Harrison Fields. Harrison, great to see you today.
3: Good to see you, Bianca.
1: All right. Well, we have the Gulf of America. Now we have Lake America. Obviously, the Democrats are not happy, and Kathy Hochul wanted to make it clear. But talk to us about the timing of it. A lot of people are looking at this saying, OK, we've got the trade war, got the midterms coming. You've got Iran marking 6 months today. Is there something about the timing of this maybe not the most opportune, Harrison?
3: No, the Democrats are going to be mad because it's the president being patriotic. Listen, this is a party that, when polled, a majority of them hate the country. So, of course, they would hate the renaming of a body of water that, by volume, is actually more of the United States than Canada, to Lake America. So it's really the Democrats and their derangement. This president lives rent-free in their head. They wake up every morning and go to bed every night pissed off that he won re-election, and they don't know what to do about it.
1: Well, we know that there was also some backlash for the country star Jelly Roll this week, Harrison. He made some jokes about President Trump while he was guest hosting on Jimmy Kimmel Live. And we're going to play a little bit of what he said there as a guest host.
4: Well, Mr. President, from one fat pig to another, take it from me that physical fitness is very important. And trust me, you'll be happy to see your again.
1: Yee. Kind of a strange message coming from Jelly Roll. What do you think he's trying to gain from that? I mean, a lot of country fans, a lot of them lean conservative, lean Republican, Harrison. Isn't that his fan base?
3: Well, Jelly Roll should actually be thanking President Trump, because if it wasn't for Trump RX, Jelly Roll's Ozempic would probably cost twice as much, if not three times as much, which is the only way he's able to stand there today, 300 pounds less than he was a year ago. So thank you, President Trump, for the cheaper Ozempic or Mounjaro, whichever one Jelly Roll is using to lose so much weight. Listen, Jelly Roll should really just take Dolly Parton, God rest her soul's approach, and even Michael Jordan. Michael Jordan had that famous quote, Republicans buy sneakers too. When Dolly Parton would be asked about politics, she said, listen, I'm in the game of showbiz, not politics. It really turns off a lot of people. Know your audience. If you were to poll Jelly Roll fans, they're probably Trump supporters.
1: Yeah. It is surprising, and I think it's exhausting when every entertainer has to be, you know, spouting off politics. I mean, there just comes a time and place where it's like, just make your music and entertain. Let's talk about this. Some people are entertained that she's out here again saying some crazy stuff. You get the former Vice President Harrison. Kamala Harris had to weigh in, of course, on the Supreme Court's ruling on mail-in voting. Let's see what she's all fired up about.
5: The United States Supreme Court backed up the president's agenda. He's trying to make it more difficult for you to vote by mail. By the way, he votes by mail from Mar-a-Lago, but he doesn't want you to vote by mail because he knows you're paying attention. Context is so important. They are cheating. They are trying to cheat. And we have got to turn out in big numbers and be too big to rig.
1: Well, widening out the conversation on that as well, and joining us is the former Democrat House Judiciary Committee Chief Counsel Julian Epstein. He's also an attorney, a Democrat consultant. You know, she's not going away. I think that Kamala, with her awkward, you know, hand gestures, too, is just she's such an awkward public speaker. I'll let you react, Harrison, to the too big to rig mail-in voting. It seems like it's going to be just fine for President Trump and his plan to have election integrity.
3: Well, there the former vice president goes, plagiarizing President Trump again. Too big to rig was a phrase of President Trump. So she's using his language again, and it's not working because you got to remember the audience. You know, in my head, she's probably trying to convince black voters that President Trump is trying to take away their access to vote. And if you look at the data, black voters aren't voting by mail. These are early in-person voters or election day voters. And if you look at the data, it's actually Asian voters that vote the most by mail. I always step back and say, listen, vote by mail. You can make it work. Look at Florida. Florida does it incredible. But for the vice president to try to invoke race or Jim Crow 2.0 in this, it's just devastating. A lot of black voters are seeing right through it.
1: Yeah. Julian, I'll let you weigh in on that. And also, you have a really interesting take on how the GOP can actually stop the socialists in the party. You wrote a piece saying a Mike Johnson power move can actually neuter the DSA and make Democrats pick a side. So walk us through this, and I'll let you react to Kamala with the too big to rig as well.
6: Sure. Well, first of all, Bianca, thank you for having me. The piece in the Post basically argues that the Democrats have been cowards. They've been hiding behind the big tent lie and welcoming into their fold a group of people that want to destroy the Constitution, the economy, and our cultural institutions, apart from being outright bigots. You know, Hassan Piker just this week talking about there being an imminent open season on Jews. And the rap sheet goes on forever. And so what I suggest is Mike Johnson should put a resolution of disapproval on the House floor and force Democrats to take a position on the DSA agenda and all of the bigoted statements that have made, put an up or down vote. Nancy Pelosi did it after Ilhan Omar uttered her anti-Semitic comments in 2018 or 19, I think it was. And Mike Johnson did after the October 7th attack. So there's precedent for it. Put a resolution on the House floor, force all of the members, Republican and Democrat, to take a position on these outlandish, lunatic positions and statements made by the DSA. And then the Democratic members really can't hide at that point behind the big tent lie that the leadership, the Politburo of the Democratic Party, is trying to enforce, which a lot of Democrats like myself find deeply offensive.
1: Great stuff. We'll see if Mike Johnson is listening. Seems like he should be. Julian and Harrison, great to see you. President Trump right here in Houston. Let's take you there. It's Johnson Space Center and a historic day.

Thank you very much, and thank you to Jared. He's unbelievable. That man is unbelievable. I want to thank you to the very special, to the men and women of one of the most legendary landmarks anywhere in the world, the Johnson Space Center. Very special place. It's an honor to be here. And it's a place that is a monument to grit and determination and pure American excellence and produced some of the greatest achievements in human history. And I have no doubt that under this great administrator and all of you people, you're going to have no question it's going to go further than it ever has. I really believe that. Or I made a big mistake in getting it going again because I had to get it going. It was a little bit not going too well. You know that better than I do. We gather here on these historic grounds, though, to celebrate the immense courage and service of four intrepid space heroes whose sense of daring and adventure led them further from Earth than anyone has ever traveled before. Incredible. That was an incredible evening. For us, it was evening. A lot of different times all over the world. But for me, it was evening, and everybody stopped. I was at a very important meeting with the biggest people in the country, maybe some of the biggest people in the world, and somebody said, I'd like to watch Artemis. I said, you would, really, right in the middle of our meeting, you want to watch? And we actually had a television pulled up, and everybody was spellbound. Somehow, maybe it's Jared, but somehow that just caught the imagination, and we watched every minute of it. In fact, the meeting was a disaster. Because after that was over, they were so excited, nobody did anything. So it was a total waste of time, but what can I tell you? But it really brought spirit. There is a spirit that we didn't see in this space so much, and now you've really brought it back. And today we're proudly awarding the Congressional Space Medal of Honor to the remarkable crew of Artemis II. Please join me in congratulating Commander Reed Weissman, Pilot Victor Glover, Mission Specialist Christina Cook, and Mission Specialist Jeremy Hansen. Great people. Thank you. Congratulations.

Then I'm going to be presenting them a little something in a couple of minutes. But these astronauts did not do it alone. I want to salute all of the engineers and scientists, launch and landing specialists, everyone at NASA who helped make this mission a great success. I had an uncle who was a great scientist, a great man. He was at MIT for 41 years, Dr. John Trump, and he loved space. He used to tell me about space, space, all space. He would throw in the word nuclear every once in a while, but he loved space. So I guess we have genetically, I believe in that stuff. I love it. I find it so interesting, so amazing. It's very special. Thanks to also Associate Administrator, Chief Engineer, Amit Shathria, and that's Artemis II Lead Flight Director, Jeff Radigan, Artemis II Landing and Recovery Director, Lily Villa Real, and thanks as well to friends of NASA. We have Senator Ted Cruz. Where's Ted? Are you here, Ted? Look at this guy. He's a good man. Stand up, Ted. He is a good man.

what he's doing right here. This is something special, right, Ted? Also, another great warrior and friend of mine, Brian Babin, representative, congressman, does a fantastic job. Thank you, Brian. And Jake Elzey. Jake, thank you. What a group we have here, huh? Lieutenant Governor, a friend of mine. I mean, I shouldn't get political, so I won't, but I will tell you, from 2015, everyone thinks I ran in 2016. I actually announced in 2015. Lieutenant Governor Dan Patrick called up. He said, I want to be the chairman of your campaign in Texas, and you've never left, right? And we won it in record votes. Nobody came close. And I just want to thank you for that. You were a fantastic chairman. We didn't even have to speak too much. It was sort of good. And that's what we have to do in a little while in the election coming up. So important. Texas Comptroller Don Huffhines. Congratulations, Don. That was a great win you had. Congratulations. We watched that very closely. Great job. And of course, we're honored to be joined by amazing members of the NASA Astronaut Corps, past and present. They are amazing indeed, and thank you for all, I mean, all you do and risking your lives to advance our voyage into the heavens. It's where you go to the heavens. And I understand this weekend that NASA has a very big launch coming up, the Roman Space Telescope. I was asking Jared, is that a big one? He said, it's really big. So I hope everyone that's watching, look at all the media back there, all the press. I hope you're going to inform people because this is going to be a very big deal. It's hundreds of times more powerful than Hubble, and it will help unlock the secrets of the universe. So to everyone involved here at NASA, good luck this weekend. It's a big deal. And I was given a little briefing. I said, I want to know about this if it's so big. And it really is something hundreds of times more powerful than Hubble. That's all you have to know. From the very beginning, America has always been a frontier nation, and space is the highest of all the frontiers. Our manifest destiny is to explore and settle this great unknown, carry forward the light of American liberty into the stars. And Americans were the first in flight, the first in the moon, and will certainly be the first in space, no matter where it is. And I know we're going to be looking at Mars very shortly. In fact, you're already partially there. A lot of work's been done, and that seems to be the next frontier. You'll be stopping on the moon, and you're going to be going to Mars. What excitement. What excitement. Yet when I took office in 2017, America's endeavors in space had come to a complete halt. It was held back by decades of gross mismanagement in Washington. You had Peter. Well, maybe they didn't like it. Maybe they didn't like the concept. I don't know, but it was certainly not anything. It was very embarrassing, actually, what had happened. Not only had the United States lost its ability to send our astronauts to the moon, but under a number of administrations, I have to tell you, but in particular the Obama administration, we even lost our ability to send astronauts into orbit at all. We had no ability in space whatsoever. We totally lost it with everything we spent. With all of the talent and all of the genius and all of the money, we had nothing. And when I got here, I came here, I went to Florida, I visited a couple of the places, I wanted to see what was going on. NASA was closed, absolutely closed, there was almost nobody there. It was like an empty building, not a good look. And I went down, I looked at Kennedy Space Center in Florida. In particular, I saw something that you rarely see. They had grass growing out of the cracks in the runway. You had a runway that was all broken up. It was all bad. I know all about that from being very good at construction. You had the cracks in the runway. We had grass growing out of the cracks. It's almost hard to do. And I said, boy, this is sad. It was very sad. That's where we started. Yet, as the world can see today, under the Trump administration, we have brought back America's space program and came out of the dark age, and it's now into the golden age. This is the golden age of America, and this is a big part of it. So to every astronaut here today, I want to make this promise to you. Our nation will conquer, and we will conquer indeed, this vast frontier that we have before us, and we'll reach American courage, and we'll use American genius and daring and all of the things that we have that nobody else can ever compete with. We will explore it, we will tame it, and we will win it. We will always win.
In 2016, the United

0: United States of America and our government. The private sector launched just 22 rockets into orbit combined. So we did 22. And last year we conducted nearly 200 orbital launches, and that number will continue to grow very, very rapidly, as you probably know. You know every one of them that's getting ready. There are a lot of them. By embracing competition in the private sector, we freed up NASA to focus on what it does best, leading the cutting edge of exploration and human space flight. In my first term, I signed the orders creating the Artemis program and officially directed NASA to return American astronauts to the moon and then push onward to Mars. And that's exactly what we're doing. And we had a little interlude of 4 years, but somehow it was limping along. It was okay. It was limping along. And now I'm back. And we're doing more than limping. We don't limp. 8 years later, these dreams are really coming through at a level that nobody ever imagined. Nobody imagined what is happening now. And even more importantly, what space has done for our military in terms of offensive and defensive capability is incredible. Don't forget, I was the one that gave you Space Force. And we had no Space Force. And when people heard about it, they thought we were kidding. If they thought it was like comic book stuff, it wasn't at all. It's turning out to be one of our most important branches. It'll be some, and only getting more important with time. And we were number three in space at the time I did that, and now we're leading by a tremendous amount. We made some very good original initial hires. We put some people in charge that were really outstanding, and they did it right from the beginning. On July 4th of this year, I presented a veteran of the last mission to the moon, Apollo 17 astronaut Jack Schmidt, with a very special American flag that flew over the United States Capitol on our nation's 250th birthday. Very, very special flag. And it's here today, right next to me. And Jack is here also. Where's Jack? Where's Jack? Number one, where's Jack? And number two, where's the flag? Anybody letting me know? Jack, you look good. I know the flag looks good. Where's the flag? Oh, it's over there. It's hidden behind a lot of rockets. Thank you, Jack. Very good. I was wondering, you know, I'm saying, am I supposed to be introducing a flag that I can't see? It's invisible. The great job, by the way. Great guy. You're still a good-looking guy. You were always a good-looking guy. Now, I think you're better with the white hair, if you want to know the truth. You look better than you did 20 years ago. Before the end of my term, American astronauts will return to the lunar surface, and we're looking forward to that. We'll do it, and we're then going to the next step. And when we do, they'll plant this very important flag to mark the site of the first permanent American settlement on the moon. They're going to have a settlement. They're building a settlement up in the moon. And we're not going to stop there because under Administrator Isaacman, and I have to tell you, with Jared, everybody wanted him. You know that, Ted? Everybody. I got calls from you, but I got calls from Democrats. Can you believe it? I won't say anything bad about them. I'm not going to change their term or their name. But Democrats, DEM, and they called and they said he's fantastic, which set him back a lot, you know, because when I got so many calls from Democrats, they said, is that good or bad? But I got a lot of calls from Republicans and Democrats, something that doesn't happen very often. And the people just said he's just the best. There was no competition. There was actually no competition, and I made it, and these turned out to be better than we even thought possible, right? Even better. So we're lucky to have Jared. But NASA has already begun to work on the first ever nuclear-powered interplanetary spacecraft, which will launch in 2028 on a mission to Mars. It's coming so incredible. They have to go nuclear because they have unlimited, essentially unlimited fuel. You don't have to fill up the tanks every so many miles, right? It's incredible. This ship will be among the first of what will ultimately be a massive American star fleet, making space travel almost as common as ocean travel today and bringing our military to a new level of excellence. Again, so much of this has to do with our military. I don't know if I'd be as enthused about it, but what it's done to our offensive and defensive capability is incredible. So we're doing this, but we're also when you think of space or when you think of what we're doing here, the military is a very big factor. We're at levels that nobody ever thought would ever happen. And you see how well we fight. We fight very well. We're getting so much of our information from Space Force, as an example. Makes us a much better military. You look at Venezuela, what happened there. One day, actually to be exact, it was 48 minutes. And so much of that information came from space. And all the attacks are, you look at our blockade, which is incredible. It's so successful. Being helped by space, Ted, you know, being helped by space. So who would think? But it's so important, and that's a big component of what you're doing out here. These are ambitious goals, but as I said in my inaugural address last year, ambition is the lifeblood of a truly great nation. If you don't have ambition, you're not going to have a great nation. When Americans are determined, nothing can hold us back. In the end, American dominance in this domain is not a choice. It's an economic and national security necessity. A nation cannot be first on Earth if we're going to be second in space. Just not going to happen. Somehow it just doesn't work that way. It makes sense. I was going to say, does it make sense? Yeah, I guess it does when you think about it. Right, Brian? For this reason, in my first term, I created the 6th branch, United States Armed Forces, Space Force. And today I have another historic announcement to make. This is something that's so exciting for me, given the rapid growth of the Space Force and the commercial space industry and the expansion of our ambitions to the moon and far beyond the moon. Far beyond the moon will someday be thought of a close location, like in the old days, the subway, the first stop. The moon will be a close location. But it's clear that we will need to educate and train an entire generation of skilled service members, engineers, and civil operators, and everything else to do what we have to do and what we're right now doing the best, and will continue, and I think by leaps and bounds. And that's why in a few moments I will sign an executive order to begin the process of creating a new national academy. It's called the U.S. Space Academy. That's a big deal. So you think of West Point, and you think of Annapolis, and you think of the Air Force Academy, and you think of the Coast Guard Academies. Great. They're all great. But we're going to have now a Space Force. We're going to have an academy for what the people in this room love the most. That's exciting. That's really exciting. And I'm going to be choosing a location very shortly. I know where some people want it that are in this audience. Some people come down like this one guy over there. He's lobbying me. Say, leave me alone. Just leave me alone. I'm not sure he's going to get it. I don't know if he's going to get it. But everybody wants it because it's the hot thing. Space is the hot thing. I tell you, Ted Cruz and Brian, you guys are here. They're working too, I have to tell you. Just leave me alone, Ted, please. Leave me alone. But it'll serve both the United States Space Force as well as NASA and the civilian spaceflight industry. And it'll attract, train, and graduate the very best of our nation. And our nation really has to offer. And this is going to be, I said, I'll do it. But it's got to be top line. It's got to be the equivalent of the others, which are great. You know, they're among the hardest schools to get into. You know, you talk about the Ivy League schools. It's tougher to get into West Point, Annapolis, the Air Force Academy. Coast Guard, too. You know, we can't forget that. But so tough, all of them, among the hardest schools to get into. And they're great, and they're great scholars. You have great everything going to that. You sort of have to have a lot of everything. Not a little, but a lot of everything. But I said, this has to be comparable to that. You know, we don't want to do it in any other way. And it's going to be, even architecturally, it's going to be beautiful. It's going to be the top. It's going to be as good as it can get. You know, doing a bad building doesn't cost a lot less than doing a great building. I've always said it. Doing great architecture, doing something really great that's also practical, doesn't cost much more than doing some of the bad stuff that you see all over the place. But we're going to make this such so good and so exciting. But first, we have to honor the heroes who are inspiring the next generation of astronauts and pioneers and the people behind me. These people, I looked at them coming before I came up. I said, that's a good looking group of people. I don't like speaking with those people behind me, to be honest. They look too good. But they're great people. They're great, great people. But the Congressional Space Medal of Honor, that's exactly what it says. This is a very rare thing. It's for courageous people, brilliant people, bestowed on astronauts who have distinguished themselves with exceptional service to the nation and all of mankind. Only 30 extraordinary men and women, long period of time, too, in the history of our country have received this extremely rare and distinguished honor. Real legends like Neil Armstrong, John Glenn, Alan Shepard, and the immortal heroes of Apollo 1. Today we add four new names to this elite roster of fearless explorers. That's really what they are when you think of it, fearless explorers that are very smart. The crew of Artemis II blasted off from Kennedy, NASA's great space center last April and flew more than 250,000 miles from Earth. And very interestingly, our 250th anniversary year. Only Jared could have thought of that, I assume. I hope that wasn't just by luck. I hope they, but it's pretty good. They actually went far beyond what would be the normal target, the longest, the furthest anybody's ever been in space. They crossed behind the dark side of the moon and glimpsed sights never seen before, never seen by human eyes, and returned to Earth at 30 times the speed of sound and splashed down in the Pacific Ocean, completing the flawless mission. It was absolutely flawless. Artemis II was led by a Navy veteran, a pilot, a father, and a great patriot, Commander Reed Wiseman. With unfailing strength and calm, Reed led the crew through every phase of the flight and their safe return to Earth. He was a great leader, respected by everybody, respected by everybody. As many people will remember, during the mission, the crew named a previously unnamed lunar crater in loving memory of Reed's wonderful wife, who he lost to cancer. So they call it the Carol Crater. So that's making Reed a little weepy right now, because I heard she was an incredible woman. We'll never be forgotten now. She'll never be forgotten. We honor her. And truly, the memory is all about the moon. That's a great one. I wish they'd name something like that after me, Reed, but I don't know. I'll have to get the governor's approval. I like that. That's beautiful. So, Reed, we salute you. We salute your family. And we congratulate you. Thank you very much. And today we also honor a distinguished naval aviator with an outstanding record as a test pilot. He served in 24 combat missions for our country before taking on the most dangerous mission of all, pilot Victor Glover. Victor led guidance, navigation, and control operations with perfect skill and absolute total precision. And you have to have great precision or things will not go well. And he did it with the heart and the faith that brought out the best in this incredible team before the spacecraft passed behind the moon and lost communication. And they did. I was watching. They were totally, there was absolutely none. I said, what's going on? But they lost total communication with Earth for a fairly extended period of time. Victor turned to prayer and reminded us all of God's love for all of his children. And Victor, thank you very much and congratulations. It's incredible. Great story. We also thank you. We also recognize mission specialist Christina Cook, who before this flight had already set a world record for the longest continuous flight ever by a woman in space. On Artemis II, Christina led major science and observation tasks, making vital contributions to future missions and the advance of human knowledge. Christina tells young people, do what scares you. It's an interesting statement. I don't know about that, Christina. But that's the attitude that you have to have. You want to do this. And that is the attitude that she has. And I think that everybody standing behind me has, frankly. The further she went, the stronger she got. She was really amazing, they say, on the trip. She was just amazing. So, Christina, thank you very much. We appreciate it. Great job. And finally, we honor a master of science and physics, a fighter pilot, a great one, and a beloved member of the astronaut team, mission specialist, Jeremy Hansen. On Artemis II, Jeremy became the first non-American in history to travel beyond low Earth orbit. He documented lunar terrain while contributing enormously to space science and physics research. And along with Christina, he helped the crew stay healthy and develop standards and best practices. Jeremy, thank you very much. Great job. Great job. So with unmatched bravery and unwavering faith, these four extraordinary astronauts renewed the legacy of the pioneers and explorers who charted the world's oceans, climbed its highest summits, and tamed the American West. Great people, great men and women. Incredible. That spirit is written into the soul of our nation, and in the daring deeds of these heroes, we're reminded that for America, no aim is too high, no journey is too far, no challenge is too tough. In this country, we're limited only by the size of our aspirations and the scale of our dreams. We have the American dream, and the American dream is back. I think the American dream is back stronger than ever before. We're doing great. This country is doing great right now. Never did anything like it. 81 stock market highs in 1.5 years, never been anything like it, including they broke it again yesterday for the 81st time. And $19.2 trillion is being invested in our country from outside countries and interests and people. And we've never seen it. That's why I call it the golden age. It's an exciting time. Tomorrow's going to be very exciting. And today, thanks to the crew of Artemis II, those dreams are closer than ever before. And we're on the cusp of an adventure and something that's so special that people have really not imagined anything. It's really civilization is into the stars. The stars are up there and they're beautiful and you're right next to them. You have the courage to be right next to them. Few people do, but you're leading the way. It's great, great bravery. I want to thank again Reed, Victor, Christina, and Jeremy, very special people. And now I will sign the executive order creating the U.S. Space Academy. And then we will do the honors. Thank you very much, everybody. Great honor.
1: All right, there you have it. An amazing moment there as President Trump is awarding the Congressional Space Medal to the astronauts there from Artemis II.
0: Take a good pen.

0: That's a good one. Garrett, thank you very much. I think he deserves it, right? Okay. Thank you, Travis. Thank you very much. You got your take care. Take these around. Give them out to some of the people.
1: We'll do that. So
0: we'll go over here.
2: And there you have it, the executive order. The U.S. Space Academy there has been officially signed. President Trump talking about the exciting innovations that are happening. Of course, Space Force is something he created. He has brought back the excitement with space exploration. And we also now know he'll be making a phone call in a few minutes to the International Space Station.
3: Ladies and gentlemen, the President will now present awards to the crew of Artemis II. As mission specialist on Artemis II, Jeremy Hansen demonstrated exceptionally meritorious contributions by executing spacecraft communications, navigation procedures, and pre-launch verification activities, including pressure suit regulator checks and Orion systems configuration. Throughout the lunar flyby sequence, he led and executed detailed observation protocols, capturing and documenting lunar topography, eclipse phenomena, and solar coronal behavior while directing real-time scientific data collection for geology and heliophilics research. He performed manual control assessments and crew health evaluation tasks, including the orthostatic and tolerance garment test, advancing validation of systems and human factors performance essential to future lunar landing operations and long-duration deep space missions. During the mission, he was integral to the crew surpassing the Apollo 13 distance record and reaching approximately 252,760 miles from Earth, farther than any humans in history.

As mission specialist on Artemis II, Christina Cook demonstrated exceptionally meritorious service by leading major science and observation tasks during the mission's seven-hour lunar flyby, capturing and documenting impact craters, lava flows, surface fractures, and eclipse phenomena that significantly expanded understanding of lunar geology and solar corona behavior. She configured and oversaw Orion's cabin for flyby operations, including sensor alignment and systems readiness, and executed target Earth-Moon imaging sequences conducted from Orion's optical windows and solar array cameras. Her execution of in-orbit procedures, including participation in the orthostatic intolerance garment test, evaluating human physiological response during return to Earth's gravity, produced critical data that advanced crew health standards on future deep space missions. During the mission, she was integral to the crew surpassing the Apollo 13 distance record and reaching approximately 252,760 miles from Earth, farther than any humans in history.

As pilot of Artemis II, Victor J. Glover distinguished himself through exceptionally meritorious performance by commanding and executing guidance, navigation, and control operations throughout launch, translunar injection, and return phases. He led manual control evaluations during Orion's return trajectory operations, validating spacecraft control modes and confirming the spacecraft's piloting characteristics for future missions. He maintained precise control of spacecraft attitude during lunar observation periods, enabling the crew to capture essential scientific imagery and meet mission-critical documentation objectives. His professional skill was further demonstrated during trajectory correction maneuvers and during final atmospheric entry and splashdown, ensuring the mission's safe completion and advancing deep space operational readiness for upcoming Artemis expeditions. During the mission, he was integral to the crew surpassing the Apollo 13 distance record and reaching approximately 252,760 miles from Earth, farther than any humans in history.

As commander of Artemis II, Reid Wiseman exhibited exceptionally meritorious leadership in executing the first crewed lunar mission in more than 50 years, commanding and leading the crew through critical pre-launch validations, including SLS RS-25 engine readiness and Orion spacecraft power-up and suit integrity checks. During the mission, he commanded Orion's outbound trajectory, the successful lunar flyby, and detailed geologic observation operations, ensuring the spacecraft remained on the precise course required for the crew to surpass the Apollo 13 distance record and reach a maximum of approximately 252,760 miles from Earth, farther than any humans in history. Under his command, the crew executed return trajectory correction burns, manual control evaluations, and system verification procedures that culminated in a flawless splashdown and safe recovery, advancing the nation's readiness for future lunar surface missions.

0: Victor, Christina, Jeremy, what an honor to do this with you three. Mr. President, it means a lot that you are here at the Johnson Space Center. It underscores the important work that is going on here in Mission Control in furthering human exploration, the home of our astronauts, the home of flight operations, and Mission Control. Thank you for coming here today. This is awesome. On April 1st, on the launch pad, when we were getting ready to ride this magnificent rocket, the crew said three things. Victor Glover said, "We are going for our families." Many of you are here today. Thank you so much for supporting us. Christina Cook said, "We're going for our teammates." Mr. President, when we were backstage and we heard you mentioning some of those names of those people who sent us on this mission and brought us back safely, that was warming our hearts. Thank you for honoring those people. And then Jeremy said, "We're going for all humanity." When we went around the far side of the moon, which has now been rounded up to 252,760 miles, we'll take it, keep rounding it up, we got to talk to you. You gave us a call, and the one thing that really sticks out to us is you said how proud you are and how proud our nation is of the job that we have just accomplished. And for us, that is what we set out to do. We wanted to inspire this nation and inspire the world, and for us, that showed us we were on the right track. So thank you for that call. We wear these four medals, and we are going to wear them with pride. But please know, it is not pride for ourselves that we feel, and I truly mean that. It is pride for the grit that our families had when we left this planet. It is pride for that team, this NASA team, that sent us on this mission, and it is pride for the international community that stood alongside us, got this vehicle ready, operated it, and cheered us on. So thank you for bestowing this honor on us. And in closing, how cool it is to be an astronaut here in Houston and to see our entire astronaut corps standing here supporting us. And behind me, you have the Artemis III crew, Randy, Luca, Frank, and Dr. Andre Douglas. And we are so excited to see where Artemis III goes and where the rest of this office goes, thanks to your vision and Administrator Isaacman's leadership. Thank you all. I'm going to hand it over to our esteemed pilot, Victor Glover.
1: So, Mr. President, when we were in your office and you were so gracious to us, lavishing us with gifts and so much of your time, we had mentioned getting you one of these blue flight jackets. And so here we have your jacket today. And you'll notice the NASA, we affectionately call this the NASA meatball. But on the sleeve, you'll see the team that we are a part of in the astronaut office. And that is the Flight Operations Directorate. There's a lot of neat symbology on that patch, and I can explain it to you, or some of the team can later. Underneath that, you have the Artemis II mission patch, which we told you a little bit about. And then you've got 45 and 47 patches, which represent that vision that that Reed was talking about earlier. And so we are people of our words, and it is great to be able to give this to you in front of everyone. Thank you, sir.

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1: We've been watching. Incredible moments here live from Houston, Texas, Johnson Space Center Friday edition of Bianca Across the Nation. And some major announcement from President Trump. He's saying in 2028, a nuclear spacecraft will go to Mars. He also announced and signed right there on the stage the executive order to create the U.S. Space Academy. And in a few minutes, he'll be making a phone call to the International Space Station. You got to love the track as he exits here. Little YMCA on Earth, but wow, what an incredible moment here for the crew of Artemis II, which just gifted the president with a jacket. That crew in April, 10-day mission, made history. They were the first crew trip beyond low orbit of Earth in since 1972. That was Apollo 17. And they went furthest from the home planet that anyone ever has before. I'm so pleased to bring in right now a former NASA astronaut who's been watching this with us, Jerry Lininger. He was on the space shuttle, lived aboard the Russian space station Mir. He is a retired captain in the United States Navy Medical Corps. Great to see you back with us, Jerry. I mean, the pride you could see from those astronauts on the stage talking about that this is not for them. This is more for the incredible future. And now the U.S. Space Academy has officially been formed. Don't know the location yet. What goes through your mind as someone who is dedicated their life to space, the exploration, and now knowing that the future is in some really capable hands here?
2: Absolutely capable. I was just excited. I watched every moment of it. It's fantastic. I'm wearing my NASA flight jacket that now President Trump has. He can wear with pride. I'm an old Naval Academy graduate. My number one son's Naval Academy graduate. Number three son's a naval aviator. The Congressional Space Medal of Honor has been given to really 17 people other than those posthumously awarded for Apollo 1 and Challenger and Columbia. And of those, over half were naval aviators. So I am proud of my service in the United States Navy. And President Trump, acknowledged that. He acknowledges the sacrifice, the bravery of everyone in our military. Being a Naval Academy grad, fantastic. A Space Academy, equivalent to West Point Naval Academy and Air Force Academy. And I'll tell you, just from what I just said there, 10 of the 17 that had received it were naval aviators. You know, it is a pipeline for something beyond our military. These people, you just saw Reed there, what a great human being, basically, competent. Naval aviator, test pilot, they can go on and do other things to serve our country also. And so, you know, the military pipeline, as Donald Trump said today, is incredible. The talented people standing behind him, incredible.
1: Yes.
2: Brings the brain power of the world together, Bianca, to do fantastic things.
1: Yeah, military, there's lots of advances in medical. As you talked about your personal story as well, having early onset of osteoporosis because of your time up in space. Incredible moment there. And like I said, you could just see the pride from all the astronauts there. It's, you know, it's nice when we come together as a nation. It's not a left or right thing. It really is a human thing. And the capabilities of what these astronauts can and will do. Certainly appreciate your perspective. Former NASA astronaut Jerry Lininger, thank you so much, sir, for your time and sharing.
2: My pleasure. A lot of pride in our country. A lot of pride in our country.
1: And we await the phone call now to the International Space Station. So another big day up there where they will dial up to space. Thank you so much, sir. We're going to step away for a minute. We will come back when we see the president making that phone call. And also ahead today on Bianca Across the Nation this Friday. I'm speaking to Tennessee Senator Marsha Blackburn, who's running for governor. She is reacting to the settlement from Meta. She's worked for 6 years on a bill that would help protect children online. Where does that go now? Plus, risks from a popular roller coaster, potentially. Yeah, what you need to know. It's the time of the year you're out and you're maybe taking a ride, but should you be concerned about potentially having a brain injury after? We'll speak to a doctor on this. And gas prices still hovering around $4, but the United States looking at a deal with Venezuela, which may ease some of those prices, but how quickly could they come down? We're speaking to an expert ahead for you.

0: world directly to you.
1: President Trump is in Texas today campaigning. He was on behalf of the U.S. Senate nominee Republican Ken Paxton yesterday, a tight race against Democrat James Tallarico. And the president has been making the rounds in different states to drum up support for the GOP. We are now getting very close to the midterm elections. And let's welcome in someone who is actively campaigning as well, Tennessee GOP Senator Marsha Blackburn, who's a member of the Senate Judiciary, Veterans Affairs, Finance Committees, and the GOP nominee for governor in Tennessee. Senator Blackburn, congratulations on winning your primary first off.
2: Thank you. I appreciate that so much.
1: Well, you have been working on a lot of things. We're going to talk about what is happening with big tech. But I want to get your reaction first. As we talk about President Trump campaigning for Republicans, some women in a study recently were saying they would vote Democrat. I want to put up the numbers here. It's this bellwether research. If the election's held today, Senator Blackburn, 52% of women say they'd vote Democrat compared to 34%. And one in four women who voted for President Trump, this specific survey, finds they are now disapproving of the job he's doing. Now, of course, surveys can be slanted, but this is not a message I think the GOP wants to see. What do you make of this women and the job approval? And what can be done now? Because there still is time before the midterms.
2: Well, definitely there is. And President Trump has been a pro-female president. You look at the women that are in his administration. You look at how he has fought to keep boys out of girls' sports. And also, you look at the fact that the Democrats are the ones that drove up prices and caused these issues around affordability with inflation that went as high as 9%. And when it comes to gas, they said they wanted $5 a gallon gas. They said your electric prices were going to have to go up because of their policies in the Green New Deal. We're working every single day to get those prices down. And it is going to be up to us as Republicans to get that message out, to make certain that people understand. You wanted a tax cut? We gave you the largest tax cut in U.S. history. The Democrats were poised to give you the largest tax increase, which would have been a $4 trillion
1: messaging
2: increase. You have to remember, the Democrats never run out of their appetite for your money. And this Democrat socialist agenda that they're running on is not going to make life more affordable. It will make life miserable because they want to control you 24/7, 365, where you live, what kind of car you drive, what job you get, where you get your education. They want total control and power.
1: Well, obviously, laying it out like that, and it is messaging, it's an important message. So President Trump being in Texas, delivering that today. I want to talk about something that's been so important to you, and you have worked tirelessly for this. This is the Kids Online Safety Act, Senator Blackburn. And Tennessee now is part of the settlement that was a reach this week. Meta, of course, was on trial for social media, the harm to children. It settles for more than $17 billion. Tennessee gets about $750 million. But what do you make of now they're settling and saying, we're going to make all these changes, we're going to pay out states. And for years, you've been trying to say kids are at risk with big tech.
2: Yes, indeed. And we have pointed out for years that when children are online, they are the product. And the data mining that all of these different platforms do, and indeed Meta has admitted, there needs to be safety by design and a duty of care. And that is a part of the settlement. And as you have seen the settlement, Bianca, you've seen that they have folded in and established some of those protocols that we have in the Kids Online Safety Act. Now, a couple of cautions here. Meta wants to say, yes, we're doing time limits. Yes, we're doing time outs when it comes to overnight. But this is only a 10-year agreement, and it does not apply to everybody. It is only to Meta. Therefore, we need to go ahead and pass the Kids Online Safety Act, because after 10 years, this agreement runs out. Mm-hmm. And if we want to protect all of our children, not only this generation, the next, we've got to pass the Kids Online Safety Act.
1: Well, after 6 years, maybe this is finally the news story that will get people's attention. And you're right. They came out and said they want TikTok and YouTube to be part of this because kids are not just on Meta products. They're online in many different modalities. Senator Blackburn, I want to get your thoughts on the passing of an icon, Dolly Parton, obviously Tennessee native. And you shared this incredible photo of when you were with her. Tell us a little bit about your friendship, your relationship with her. And also, we know they're now getting a lot of signatures. Nashville International may be named after Dolly Parton. Finally, what a tribute that would be.
2: Indeed, it would be such a fitting tribute, as are so many other suggestions for ways to commemorate and to remember her, and maybe a congressional medal. There's also a push to take September 25th, which would be 9/25, and have that as a national day of honor for Dolly. Have a Dolly Day. But what we know is this: the tributes are pouring in, and the wishes of individuals to honor her and what she meant, not only to our state, but to our nation and globally, and to appropriately memorialize this wonderful career, the great talent that she had for singing and songwriting and entertaining, her philanthropy for children, the Imagination Library that she established, which has now given out more than 270 million books. And you look at the work she has done around education and healthcare access, the way she has been a brilliant entrepreneur, and Dollywood and that
1: so
2: concept
1: loved.
2: And ways thinking, let's put Tennessee first. I absolutely loved it. She was always true to the area where she grew up, to her family, to her state, and to her country.
1: Yeah, incredible what she was able to give back, the job she's created, too. We know people are flocking to Dollywood. I love the idea of a National Dolly Day. I hadn't heard of that. 9/25, September 25th. We'll watch that, of course. So many memories and tributes. Everyone loved her and everyone misses her. But what a great moment, too, to put the hardworking folks in Tennessee there on the front pages as well for everything she did for them. Senator Marsha Blackburn, it's great to have you. And again, congratulations on your primary win as you run to be the first female governor of Tennessee. Always appreciate your thoughts.
2: Thank you so much.
1: All right. Any moment, President Trump will be calling the International Space Station from this room live in Houston. They are 260 miles above Earth. We'll take you there live the moment it begins. Stay with us.
0: Katrina Zisch, and this is your Israel update. Tel Aviv University researchers say they have developed a new method for diagnosing lung cancer. It's a simple and fast, low-cost blood test that doesn't require DNA sequencing. Now, the test takes 2 to 3 days and only costs $60 per sample. That's good news. Now, let's go to Israel correspondent Jody Cohen, who has this report.
3: After almost 3 years of war, tourists are starting to come back to Israel. And what better place to speak with them than Tel Aviv Beach?
4: Chilling the beach and see all the people and having a beer in the sunset, it's perfect.
5: Everything is open and people are hanging out together, and it's very alive.
6: The atmosphere also is very vibrant and lively. And it also, it always feels very safe to walk in the streets here of Tel Aviv.
7: So I'm from Stuttgart, and I always wanted to come to Israel to experience it for myself. There's many opinions about it, but I prefer to go and see. I love it. The people are kind. It's a sense of community that I've never seen anywhere else in the world. And I would recommend everyone who wants to know how it really feels to be in Israel to come and don't believe anything they see in the news.
8: That's your Israel update, brought to you by Lapan.
1: All right, Houston, Texas, President Trump, let's listen in.
9: It's been incredible. He was recommended by everybody. Everybody wanted him, Republican, Democrat. I even had an independent, they called for you, an independent. Hadn't spoken to him in a long time. But it's a great honor, and what you do is incredible. and you're going to have a lot of interesting things happening. And I was saying today, I think it was very important that I said it, because we're talking about space, but you're also playing a very big part in the military, both defense and offense. And so what you're doing is, a lot of people don't realize that, but what you're doing is very important, and we appreciate it very much. And thank you very much. Thank you. Thank you very much.
1: Watching President Trump, he's about to call the International Space Station next to him right there, NASA Administrator Jared Isaacman. This is a big day for President Trump because he obviously has been such a supporter, visionary when it comes to space, Space Force, his baby, just signing an executive order for the U.S. Space Academy, and they are presenting him now, it looks like, with something very special, or he's reading the executive order to them. Also, the Artemis II crew getting those Congressional Space Medal of Honor. Only 30 people have ever received that honor, according to NASA. So that is a very select group of astronauts. Of course, we're looking here inside, you know, Ground Control, Houston, the Space Center, sort of the nerve center here. And the phone call will be to the International Space Station. President Trump will be calling them before he leaves Houston. This is a day where he's focused on space. And last night he was focused on some fundraising. He also made a trip there to support Ken Paxton, who is in a pretty tight race with Democrat James Tallarico for U.S. Senate. Also, we should note today, earlier, President Trump addressing Senator Ted Cruz there in the crowd, talking about what a good man he is. Getting a little bit of a tour here. Let's listen in and see if we can take some of the sound, pick it up off the pool cameras here.
9: That's very nice. Thank you very much.
10: We're going to get
1: Right.
10: Go
1: ahead.
11: And their sound will come out of the loudspeakers that are around them. So it'll just be you talking on this phone, and you just depress it. And then I also have this for you. Yes, he'll kick it off for you. Go ahead,
12: Matt. Station, this is Houston. Are you ready for the event?
13: Houston, this is Station. We are ready for the event.
14: Well, this is a great honor. To be with you is a great honor, and I just want to thank Jessica, Anil, Jack, great Americans, great patriots, brave people. I wouldn't do it, I will tell you right now. I hate to admit it, I would not want to do it. But some people love it more than anything, and you have amazing courage. And the job you've done, even to be selected, along with your fellow compatriots, you have some very good friends on board, too, from different places, and I don't know if they're hearing us, but just welcome them also. But I just want to congratulate you, and today, you know, we announced a very big thing, because we're going to do a very special academy, and whether it's West Point, Annapolis, the Coast Guard Academy, if you look at the Air Force Academy, we're going to have an academy for what you people do. Everybody in this room would be excited, and it'll be at the same level. I said it has to be at the same level. If we're going to do it, it has to be at that very high level. Those are among the hardest schools to get into in the whole country. I would say almost at the top, and that's what we want. So we're going to set that up, and we'll remember this day for that. And I didn't realize it when I announced it. Nobody knew about it, and the room went sort of crazy. They liked it. But we just announced it, and you probably saw. So congratulations on that. Are you feeling well being all the way up there?
13: first of all, that is very exciting news. We are thrilled to hear it. It's the first we've heard of it as well. And we want to welcome you on board the International Space Station. We and all of our colleagues are very thrilled to have you up here today. We're all doing very well. We've been in the middle of several spacewalks, and we're getting ready for another one next week.
14: That's very exciting. And I have a couple of people here that are very special to two people, at least. And you want to say hello? Come on over.

0: They want to say hello, and you want to say hello. Who needs Trump? We want to say hello to them, right? It's an honor. This was a big day, and it's a big day actually for our country. And you have some tremendous plans. We have some tremendous plans ahead, and it's going to be something very special. I'm very proud of Space Force because I did that. That was during my term, and a lot of people didn't believe in it. A lot of people in the next administration wanted to end it. And frankly, the military put their foot down. The military absolutely put their foot down. They wouldn't let that happen. There was almost a revolt. And now it's a part of the whole thing. A lot of the victories, when you look at Venezuela, when you look at what we've done with the drug people coming in by boat and by land, frankly, that people don't know about so much. We get all that information from space and from what the people hear and what some others are doing. So it's incredible. Incredible how important it is. Such a big deal. And it will get, with the high technology, it will get more and more with years. It'll get more and more important. So congratulations. You're really pioneers in a true sense. They're really pioneers. And Jared certainly is a pioneer. And when I came originally, I went to Florida and looked at the Kennedy Space Center. And it was closed. It was just closed. And the runway was grass strewn. It had grass growing through the cracks. A lot of cracks and a lot of grass growing through. And now when you look at it, it's like a different world. We're back. But it was sad to watch that. It was very, very sad. Sad time for our country, actually. And I just congratulate everybody. And be careful. Be safe. And we love you all. Thank you very much. Thank you.
1: Thank you, sir. And I would like to say, as a colonel in the Space Force, that I am very proud to serve in the largest domain imaginable. And last week, I got the great honor of doing a spacewalk and got to look at the space station from the robotic arm and saw the incredible ingenuity that we are capable of. And I'm just so proud and excited that we are going to pave the way to our next journey to the moon, moon base, and Mars. And thank you for propelling us in that direction. We are watching your plans right now come to fruition and grateful for your leadership during this time period. Thank you for coming today.
0: Thank you very much. Thank you very much. Would you like to say, with that beautiful mustache? I want to get a mustache like that. Would you like to say something? Go ahead. Would you like to say?
2: Absolutely, sir. I appreciate it. Yeah, the mustache is a lot of fun. You definitely have to have one in space. It's great in microgravity. It's in the great tradition of naval aviation. If you're going to start an academy, you know, I graduated from the Naval Academy. I'm sure they're more than excited to support it and have it on board. And we're excited to be a part of the American Space Program. You're in MCC right now. Within 50, 100 feet of you are some of the finest minds that we have at NASA, and they're backed up by hundreds and thousands of more people at Johnson and Kennedy and all the centers around the country. America's leadership in the space program is incredible. We're excited about it. We're excited about going to the future. And our big team down at NASA is ready to execute and get Americans back on the surface of the moon.
0: Thank you very much. And we'll all see you when you get back, right? We're going to see them when they get back good and safe. And God bless you all. Thank you very much.
3: Thank you. We will continue doing our best to inspire all of the bright minds in the next generation as well. We are so excited about the energy that we feel and the energy that has been kicked off by the Artemis II crew. Thank you for honoring them today as well. We had the pleasure of speaking to them while we were up here on the International Space Station crew to crew, and it made us all incredibly connected and incredibly proud for what we have accomplished as a country and as an international program.
0: Great job. Very proud. We're going to see you when you get back. In fact, if you want, Oval Office time, right? It's going to be another Oval Office time. We have good luck with the Oval Office, right, Jared? So we'll see you in the Oval Office, okay? Thank you very much. Be safe. God bless you.
3: Thank you so much for your visit. We hope you have a wonderful stay in Houston.
4: Thank you. Surprise for you
5: when
4: I heard today.
5: There you have it.
4: This plaque
5: we
4: prepared.
5: Oh, there you have it. Incredibly long distance phone call, 260 miles above Earth. And that was the commander of the International Space Station, that last speaker there, Jessica Meir, talking to the president, who has now just extended an offer, an invitation.

0: to the Oval Office there. Historic day as President Trump makes this call, signs an executive order creating the U.S. first ever Space Academy, and also gives a Congressional Space Medal of Honor to the crew members of Artemis II. Noteworthy, too, also standing next to him is Jared Isaacman, the NASA chief. He also had said that the agency had blocked some Chinese hackers recently, a hacking attempt. So when you look at the future and the race for space, how important it is that all of this innovation is happening. Also noteworthy, too, the International Space Station is right now not just Americans. There are also Russians, and the French has an astronaut on board there as well. And we should note one of the medals of honor today given to a Canadian there who was part of the crew from Artemis II. So space is extending here. No political parties, no partisanship, just truly American exceptionalism and an incredible moment here as we watch President Trump here giving this special moment. Let's listen back in.
1: See on the plane. Not exciting, the plane now. When you're watching this, we're going back to a plane. That's not very exciting, right, by comparison. Thank you very much, everybody. Thank you to the media, too. Yeah. Appreciate it.
2: Thank you so much, Mr. President. It was an honor to have you.
0: All right, looks like he's signing some declaration there, commemorating the visit to the Johnson Space Center here, Houston, Texas. So President Trump making his second day in Texas, one here based on a lot of pride and a lot of excitement, not just with what's happening with NASA, but obviously a lot of business is being done in space. SpaceX, the largest IPO, they're pairing up with NVIDIA. Our data center is going to be built in space. That's a possibility. A lot of things that are happening, including military and medical innovation. So truly the final frontier, but getting a lot closer when we see movements like this by our president and the incredible astronauts here in Houston and in space right now. We're going to step away. We'll be back with much more. Don't go anywhere.

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1: 6 months in the war in Iran marks today. Americans dealing with the harsh reality is the pain at the pump. Nationwide average for a gallon of regular gas is $4.09 today. And AAA reporting that with crude oil prices remaining in the $80 a barrel range, that August gas prices will also likely set a record. And now comes word, though, today that the Trump administration is looking at a deal with Venezuela that might change things. They are said to be close to taking an ownership stake in Venezuela's oil fields. Energy Secretary Chris Wright saying executives from Chevron and other companies are set to sign production deals next week in Caracas. I'm pleased to bring in now Art Berman. He is a global energy market strategist, a keynote speaker with more than 40 years experience as a petroleum geologist. Sir, welcome in. So obviously, pain at the pump continues, $4.09. How could this Venezuela deal affect those prices? And obviously, the big question, how quickly?
2: Yeah, Bianca, thanks for having me. The Venezuela deal won't have any effect whatsoever on gasoline prices. It's a long-term kind of a proposition, and one that, you know, I think is good and important. But, you know, a lot of the talking points around this are somewhat misleading. The idea that we're going to add a lot of reserves, we can't add reserves. Venezuelan law doesn't allow foreign companies or countries to own its reserves. So that's kind of a problem.
1: You know, and we need to deal in reality, right? Because people have to understand what is happening with the markets. Now, we talk a lot about the Strait of Hormuz, but you also say the Red Sea is a major issue. We know that there are some lines over land that they can move some oil, but not all types of oil, and it's really not ideal. So, Art, we're marking 6 months, the war in Iran. Talk to us about what you think is the realistic time frame for really getting oil futures down and getting things sort of less of a bottleneck here.
2: Yeah, I wish I had some good news for you, but we're not talking to Iran. Iran's not talking to us. Basically, the problem keeps moving. So we're getting more oil through the Strait of Hormuz, and now we're getting less oil out the pipelines in the Red Sea. So, you know, it's kind of a whack-a-mole situation. My guess is that if we start getting closer to normal by the end of the year, that would be a very good thing. But we got to start talking. We got to start negotiating. And I'm not criticizing anybody. I'm just saying, you know, there's not going to be a deal if nobody's
1: facts.
2: Talking about a deal. Right.
1: Well, certainly appreciate your insights as a global energy market strategist. You know, we know you know this inside and out. Art Berman, we hope to continue the conversation, perhaps with some better news in the future. Thank you, sir.
2: Anytime. Thanks, Bianca.
1: You bet. When we come back here, going too far, an extreme roller coaster is now closed after two riders suffer traumatic brain injuries. One has still not woken up. Medical risks you could face when going on intense rides, we'll ask the experts. Plus, Bob Brooks right here with what's coming up ahead today on American Agenda. Bob.
3: Bianca, great to see you. The jury is now deliberating in the explosive trial of Lindsay Clancy, accused of killing her three young children. So after weeks of testimony, will jurors find her guilty of murder, manslaughter, or not guilty by reason of insanity? We will discuss. Plus, President Trump, he honors history at NASA, presenting the Congressional Space Medal of Honor to the Artemis II crew. We're going to have former NASA astronauts Clayton Anderson and Captain Winston Scott to join us. So we'll see everyone in just a couple of minutes on American Agenda.

0: You're watching An American Moment.
1: In California, a roller coaster at Six Flags Magic Mountain is closed and under investigation. Two women suffered catastrophic brain injuries within 6 days of each other. It's the X2 coaster. It reaches 76 miles an hour and has seats that rotate 360 degrees. Now, doctors treating the women believe it was the ride's violent acceleration and deceleration that caused the injuries. One is 40 years old. She suffered a severe brain bleed after riding it, required emergency surgery, weeks of recovery. The second woman, just 25 years old, is still, in fact, in a coma with similar injuries. State regulators are now investigating. Six Flags, though, defends the coaster, pointing out there is signage warning that customers that there are inherent risks. And they also say that X2, the coaster, is regularly tested and meets industry safety regulations. But a lot of questions about what you may consider before getting on a ride. I'm pleased to bring in Dr. Chauncey Crandall, director of the Palm Beach Clinic of Preventative Medicine and Cardiology, author of the Heart Health Report, which is a monthly newsletter that has helped hundreds of thousands of readers not just prevent, but even reverse heart disease. Dr. Crandall, great to see you, and thanks for joining us today, because it's summer. People like to go to these parks, but when you hear about this, acceleration, rapid deceleration, what do you think the takeaway is for anyone thinking about making a roller coaster?
2: Well, Bianca, the bottom line is that this can be a very dangerous ride, and if you're elderly or you're on a blood thinner, I wouldn't go on it. I'm concerned. You know, these aren't just creating fear, they're creating terror. And what is happening is this rapid acceleration and deceleration and then rapid rotation causes the brain internally to move throughout the cavity of the skull, and it can cause injury to the blood vessels. And what happened with these people is that, yes, indeed, they had a brain bleed. One of the blood vessels inside the brain ruptured and created a subdural hematoma. So it can be dangerous.
1: Yeah. Great to have you with that expert advice. Obviously, we're a little tight today with all the action happening with President Trump in Houston. Dr. Crandall, want to remind everybody to get your Heart Health Report. It is a free offer. You can go online and check it out. Great book there, Sleep to Heal. So definitely want to make sure you are caught up with the latest

0: President Trump honoring the four Artemis II astronauts earlier today at NASA's Johnson Space Center in Houston, recognizing their historic journey around the moon with Congressional Space Medals of Honor. The ceremony also looking ahead to the next giant leaps in space and the future of American space travel. More on that in just a moment. But first, it's a case that has gripped the nation. After nearly 5 weeks of testimony from 85 witnesses, jurors in the Lindsey Clancy trial are resuming their second day of deliberations. Nine women, three men, they must decide whether Clancy is guilty of first or second degree murder, manslaughter, not guilty, or not criminally responsible because of mental illness. Welcome to American Agenda. I'm Katrina Sish.
1: And I'm Bob Brooks. The jurors chosen for the trial appeared to follow the testimony closely, often taking pages of notes. Most showed little emotion. Even when Clancy and others inside the courtroom, they became visibly upset.
0: Just before deliberations began, six alternates, three men and three women, were randomly selected. Now, they're being kept separate from the deliberating jury, but will remain nearby in case they are needed.
1: Now, Clancy has pleaded not guilty in the strangulation deaths of her three children, 5-year-old Cora, 3-year-old Dawson, and 8-month-old Callan, inside of their Duxbury, Massachusetts home. That happened in January 2023.
0: Now, Clancy does not dispute that she killed her children, but the central question here is whether she should be held criminally responsible.
1: Her attorneys argue she was over-medicated and suffering from severe postpartum psychosis, but prosecutors say Clancy was not psychotic and that she carefully planned the killings.
0: In their final pleas to the jury, the two sides presented starkly different views of Clancy and of what happened that night.
2: This young lady did nothing wrong in her life. She was a nurse, a daughter, a wife, and a darn good mother.
3: This case is not about our mental health system or how it treats women or what's in the DSM-5 and what's not. What's on trial here, what the issue is here, is what Lindsey Clancy did the night of January 24th, 2023.
1: Now, if convicted of first-degree murder, Clancy faces life in prison without the possibility of parole. If jurors find her not criminally responsible, she could be committed to a state psychiatric hospital.
0: Correspondent Carolyn Ryan is live outside the courthouse with the very latest. Carolyn.
4: Good afternoon. The jury is methodically going through the evidence that was presented to them during trial. We know earlier today they asked to review two key pieces of evidence again. They wanted to see some of the medication that was prescribed to Lindsey Clancy, and they wanted to see the knife that was used when she attempted suicide. And so these individuals have a tough job ahead. They are trying to determine if Lindsey Clancy knew right from wrong when she killed her three children, or if she was in the throes of a severe postpartum psychosis and therefore not criminally responsible, as the defense contends. The graphic and heartbreaking details of this case has captivated and divided much of the nation, with strong opinions on both sides. People glued to their TV screens, watching every minute of the trial and then debating it on social media. We spoke with one gentleman from Greenville, South Carolina. He was traveling through here with his wife, and they decided to make a pit stop here at the courthouse to see what was unfolding for themselves.
5: Mental health definitely let the lady down, but she still walked across three bodies of dead kids. So my guess is the jury's going to have a hard, hard time coming up with a decision.
4: The jury is going to consider five potential verdict options in each child's death. First-degree murder, which would require proof of premeditation and malice. Now, if they acquit her of that charge, they consider lesser counts, second-degree murder and manslaughter. Or they could decide Clancy killed the children, but that she's not guilty because she lacked criminal responsibility due to mental disease, which, of course, is known as the insanity defense. Now, the jury has been inside deliberating since about 9 o'clock this morning. No one knows how long it's going to take for them to reach a verdict. But if and when they do, the media will be ready. Cameras are set up and waiting for a potential press conference should a verdict come down this afternoon. And if they do not reach a verdict this afternoon, the judge could require them to stay and deliberate through the weekend, or he could dismiss them and say, come back on Monday. They're not sequestered, so they have been leaving at the end of the day. We'll wait and see what happens. We're reporting live today outside the courthouse. Carolyn Ryan, Newsmax.
0: Joining us to discuss, trial attorney Mark Eyglarsh, along with criminal defense attorney and host of the MK True Crime Podcast, Ashley Merchant. Great to have you both here. Mark, I'm going to start with you here. We had that graphic that we just shared, Carolyn just shared, of the possible outcomes, or rather the possible verdicts. What would potential sentencing look like for these? Again, we have guilty of first-degree murder, guilty of second-degree murder, guilty of manslaughter, not guilty by reason of lack of criminal responsibility, or not guilty. First, what do you think they may decide? I know that's very difficult to do, but what would the outcomes look like for Clancy?
6: We'll start with the easier of the two questions, what the outcomes are, because that's black and white and determined by the legislators. So first-degree murder, life without parole. She ain't coming out of prison. The second-degree murder, it's life with potentially having parole. And then you get to manslaughter up to 20 years. Obviously not guilty by reason of insanity. She'll go to a mental institution for probably decades, and that's probably where she should stay. The second question, much more difficult. It really depends if one of the jurors plays more of the role of the defense lawyer, because the defense lawyer in his closing argument, as great as I think he's been throughout this trial, didn't drive home enough the point that legally they must find her not guilty by reason of insanity, because the state has the burden of proof and that they didn't meet their burden on proving that she wasn't mentally ill and knew right from wrong at the time. That's on them. And falling short of that requires them, by law, to find her not guilty.
1: Now, Ashley, obviously this is a major case nationally. Everybody's watching it. You know, it's been going on for weeks and weeks, and now the deliberations have been going on for several hours at this point. How do you think the jury takes that into account? Do you think that impacts anyone's decision in there, knowing that everyone is watching them, and it's such a polarizing case?
7: I do. I actually think they're being a lot more methodical about it because they know the world is watching. And I think that a lot of times jurors, they take their job very, very, you know, very seriously. They understand they have the responsibility of deciding essentially the rest of Lindsay Clancy's life, but they also want to give that responsibility to the victims in the case. And so a lot of jurors are very methodical about that. They go through all of the evidence, even if they think they have their minds made up early on. A lot of times they want to talk through all the evidence just so that they can sleep at night and they can, you know, walk out of there and feel like they have done justice. But the fact that they had that question and they wanted to see the knife in particular, that tells me that there may be somebody on the jury that's sort of a holdout, you know, maybe somebody who doesn't really believe that suicide attempt was actually a real suicide attempt. And that was one of the points that the state really, really hit home. They were saying, you know, that she really didn't mean to kill herself, that she was faking it, essentially. And so I think there may be somebody that's hung up on that. And so the other jurors may be working on those jurors.
0: Very interesting. Mark, we also learned that alternate jurors were selected. In what scenario would an alternate juror be brought in?
6: Only when one of the jurors couldn't continue to serve. Usually it doesn't happen. When I try cases, I spend my time focusing on those who are actually on the panel. We know which ones are the alternates. In that town, I guess they don't, but we know. So it's so rare to have anybody substitute in. And I want to address something that Ashley said, you know, them asking for the knife. Yes, prosecutors originally in their case tried to minimize and suggest it wasn't a real suicide attempt, only to be undermined by their own expert witnesses, the two leading ones that the jurors are relying upon, who said, no, this was a serious suicide attempt. Add that to the list of the many things that the prosecutor said in opening and throughout the case that were then disproven by their own witnesses.
0: Yeah, I just want to say, though, just jumping on what Mark said, also in the prosecution's closing arguments, they didn't say, there was no mention of the suicide attempt not being legitimate. It was more, they described it as she planned the entire thing and then planned that then she would not have to deal with the aftermath by committing suicide. So it does sound like they changed their approach there, Mark, to your point.
1: Yeah, and Ashley, I want to bring you in here. Again, we're several hours into these deliberations here. Nine women, three men. How are you reading this? Obviously, this isn't the first case you're covering here.
7: Well, I can tell you that we don't like Friday afternoon verdicts in the defense world because jurors oftentimes want to go home. And so, you know, when there's a holdout, whichever way the holdout is, a lot of times they give in. This has been 5 weeks of trial. We try to avoid jurors deliberating late on Friday afternoons because jurors tend to give in, essentially, when they want a trial to be over. So, you know, I think that might be a real possibility here. I think we may see a verdict before the end of the day.
1: Well, we'll keep our eyes on it.
8: Yep, we'll be right
1: here. If and when it happens, we will bust in with that coverage. Mark, Ashley, we appreciate it. Thank you.
7: Thank you.
6: Thank you.
8: And coming up, a devastating disaster in the Himalayas. Hundreds are dead. More than 2,000 are missing. And American families are waiting for answers. President Trump is offering U.S. assistance as the search for survivors continues.
1: But first, President Trump is in Texas looking to boost Republican nominee for Senate Ken Paxton. Polling shows Paxton behind in the must-win seat. Can the president pull Paxton over the finish line? Well,

0: Max and Greg Kelly. Tune in tonight.
1: President Trump hitting back at Canada after they slapped the U.S. with retaliatory tariffs of up to 50% in a now escalating trade feud. The president made a largely symbolic but significant move yesterday.
2: Finally, I guess the purpose of this more than anything else is we're going to be changing the name of Lake Ontario, effective immediately, to Lake America. We have a Gulf and we have a lake. Now all we need is an ocean.
3: Okay, Lake America. Chief Washington correspondent James Rosen, he's at the State Department with Canada's response to the newly named Lake America and the growing feud between our two countries happening right now. James, good afternoon. Good to see you.
4: Bob and Katrina, good afternoon and good to see you. Here at Foggy Bottom, officials maintain faith that the steep tariffs that President Trump has imposed on cross-border commerce from Canada will eventually produce a better trade relationship with our neighbors to the north. Earlier today, the Associated Press live feed showed pictures of the Canadian side of the Great Lake near Toronto. The name Lake Ontario is traced to the 17th century Wendat, an Iroquois-speaking nation that predated Canada and the United States. White House officials emphasize that the largest volume and deepest parts of the lake sit within U.S. territory. President Trump said the move intended no message to Canada in the trade war, but then expounded on the trade war.
2: We love the people of Canada. I don't think their representatives do an appropriate job. Maybe they'll change. I really don't know. I mean, it doesn't make much difference. But we can't let the whole Canadian thing has been going on for decades, and it has to come to a stop. So we're going to be doing tariffs on their cars that are coming in at a substantial level because we want to make the cars here.
4: In three meetings last year, President Trump and Canadian Prime Minister Mark Carney projected optimism that they could address the U.S. trade deficit in goods with Canada, which hit nearly $50 billion last year. Responding to yesterday's name change, however, Carney posted to X, quote, "We know that America is changing. Their trading relationships, their foreign policies, their national monuments, their hydronyms." That means the names given to bodies of water. Canadians, Carney concluded, also know that naming reality means calling it Lake Ontario, then, now, and always. And other Canadian politicians piled on.
5: You know when, like, a rock band is really over the hill? And you see them, like, in a casino playing some song from, like, 50 years ago? I think that's the part of Donald Trump's presidency we're at now. Like, he thought he had a real hit, a real golden oldie with the Gulf of Mexico, and he's trying to bring back that. He's trying to play the hits for his base.
4: President Trump says that Canada needs the U.S. a lot more than we need them, and that assertion is to some extent borne out by the fact that the U.S. economy accounts for something like 12 times the contributions to North America's GDP that Canada does. Bob and Katrina.
3: Thank you, James. On to this. The president going all in on the Lone Star State last night. President Trump attending an RNC fundraiser for Republican Senate nominee Ken Paxton.
1: A new poll shows Democrat James Tallarico holding a narrow lead, 42% to Paxton's 39%. Other polls show Tallarico up by more, one including a six-point lead. For Republicans, the seat is crucial. Now, if they lose this race in November, it would significantly improve Democrats' chances of taking control of the Senate.
3: Now, the president is already going after Tallarico in hopes of knocking those numbers down. Here he was.
2: So I'll be going to Texas, and we're working very hard. We want to win that race. He's running against a man who should not never be. We have a very good candidate, Ken Paxton, and he's running against Tallarico, they call him, because he is a little freaky, and that's not a man that represents the value of Texas.
1: This race is of particular interest to the president because he endorsed Paxton over incumbent Senator John Cornyn in the Republican primary.
3: All right, let's talk about the state of the race with former White House Deputy Press Secretary Hogan Gidley, along with the founder of Zeus Political Index, Patrick Alaco. We also have former Republican nominee for the Senate in New York, Republican strategist Joe Pinion. Pleasure to have all three of you here. Patrick Alaco, going to start with you. Boy, you see these polls. Ken Paxton down to James Tallarico in Texas. Find that hard to believe, but you tell us. You're the poll guy.
6: Bob, you may recall a long time ago, reputable pollsters had El Sayed up 15 points and Francesca Hong up by 20. And look how those races turned out. If we go back and we look at Ted Cruz in 2018 and 2024, the polling missed in both directions. The most reliable pollster in both of those races was the University of Texas. And UT now has Tallarico up 3 points with a margin of error of nearly 3 points. And more interestingly, about 14 or 15% are still uncommitted, which is a big number 2 months before the election. So I think the polls are seeing that energized base that Tallarico has, but I simply think they're overweighting that progressive wave.
1: Joe, any chance that Tallarico can win? Ignoring the polls, ignoring all of that, any chance that you see a Democrat winning here?
7: On any given Tuesday, anything can happen. I think people, even there in those numbers, you see the problem. We spent around $50 million to win the Senate seat in 2018 with Cruz. Last time Cohen ran, he spent probably around $50 million. Then Cruz ran again, about $100 million. By some estimates, we're going to have to spend $250 million in Texas to win a Senate race against a man who thinks God is many genders and against a man who thinks that it's quite possible God might also not like beef. This is not what we should be doing in Texas. It's a problem. We're going to have to do everything humanly possible to help Ken Paxton. And I do believe in the end, most Texans will vote for him. But the effort and the cost cannot go unseen, cannot go unspoken. We've got races in Minnesota where we can win. We've got races in Ohio that we absolutely need to win. And those dollars are being funneled away because of what's happening in the Lone Star State.
3: And that's a big conversation everyone is starting to have and come to grips with right now. You're going to have to spend a gargantuan amount of money, as projected here, to get Ken Paxton across the finish line, Hogan, when that money maybe could have been spent elsewhere here. Do you think that's what they should be doing here? Do you really think it's necessary? How are you reading this?
8: Well, I think a lot of people are just so angry at what is. Whatever they perceive as the establishment, whatever they perceive as office holders who've been in those positions for a while, they don't like it. Ken Paxton has been an office holder in Texas for a long time, and he just got out of a really bloody and brutal primary as well, where Cornyn was negatively attacking him. He was negatively attacking Cornyn. So I think Tallarico's at where Tallarico is. And I don't know that Tallarico can go any higher. I think this race still is Paxton's to lose, because I think those voters are going to come home at the end of the day. I hope there's a kumbaya with him and Cornyn. Trump obviously helps here. But elections are about differences and distinctions. Ken Paxton has a record to run on. He is overtly in love with this country and the state of Texas. Tallarico is not. For reasons Joe mentioned, he's a lunatic candidate, and I think out of step, out of bounds with most of the Texans. It's just going to take a lot of money with all the expensive media markets in that state to get that message out there.
1: Patrick, when a lot of the voters do see those polls and when they look very like they could be neck and neck, does that typically inspire voters to go out to vote for the person they want to win? What is the kind of a psychological impetus of some of those polls?
6: Katrina, Republicans aren't going to suddenly defect to vote Democratic, and you're going to see that with independents as well. This is a polarized environment that we're in. So, no, the answer is I don't believe they do affect it.
1: All right. We're going to have to leave it there. Hogan, Joe, Patrick, we appreciate it.
8: Thanks, guys.
3: Could be skewing those numbers to get them to spend the money down there.
1: Well, I don't know.
3: You don't know.
1: So many theories.
3: All right, so on to this. Should sex offenders be allowed to run for office? Well, that is the topic of fierce debate going on in California State Senate, with Republicans saying Democrats aren't doing enough to protect children. Details straight ahead.
1: But first, an unthinkable disaster in Nepal has left hundreds dead and more than 2,000 missing. President Trump is offering U.S. assistance as rescuers

0: Schmidt, weeknights.
1: Welcome back to American Agenda. It's time to take a look at today's top headlines. The NFL is pulling the plug on the Pro Bowl games, ending the exhibition after years of format changes and declining interest. But the honor survives. Beginning this season, 88 players will still be named Pro Bowlers with no replacements. The league says it wants to restore the prestige of being recognized as one of football's best without staging an exhibition game. And Canada's public broadcaster is facing fierce backlash after internal guidance reportedly told journalists not to independently call 9/11, quote, terrorist attacks. Instead, CBC says reporters should use more neutral language and attribute terms like terrorism to specific sources. Critics say the policy sanitizes history and disrespects the nearly 3,000 people killed on September 11th. And speaking of September 11th, President Trump will mark the 25th memorial at the Pentagon instead of attending the ceremony at Ground Zero in New York. J.D. Vance will attend instead. The move is drawing attention because Trump is a native New Yorker with deep ties to the city. According to reports, his decision is tied to restrictions on political speeches at the New York memorial.
2: Okay, President Trump says the United States is offering Nepal whatever assistance it needs after that catastrophic flash flood and landslides that swept through the Himalayan region. 579 people are now confirmed dead in Nepal and Tibet, with more than 2,500 still missing as rescuers race through mud and debris searching for those survivors. Now, the disaster is also raising alarms in Washington. The State Department says 90 Americans are still unaccounted for. Three have been rescued with no American deaths reported. And now families are desperately waiting for word from loved ones as authorities warn the threat of additional flooding not over. Our foreign affairs correspondent Alex Salvi, he's at the White House with more on this. Alex.
3: Yeah, Bob, time was already of the essence. There was already this sense of urgency to locate and rescue survivors. But now incoming storms may complicate those efforts even further. 3 days of rain are on the forecast, threatening to not only renew flooding, but something potentially far more dangerous. That would be breaching these new lakes that were formed by the initial disaster, which could then send a fresh wall of destructive water rushing downstream once again. This destruction, the mountainous terrain, bad weather, damaged infrastructure, it's all complicating the rescue efforts, which were temporarily suspended earlier today before resuming once again just a few moments ago. Now, as you note, that death toll has climbed to 579 people. The number of those missing has actually doubled as of this morning to nearly 2,500. The State Department tracking 90 Americans who may be impacted by that flooding. We do have an update right there. We're hearing that five people, not three, have been rescued among those Americans, with still no reported casualties at this hour. President Trump saying that the United States is mobilizing aid and working to make sure that every American is accounted for.
4: We haven't gotten the full list yet, but hopefully they're okay, but that looks like something that people will not be, somebody will be lost, unfortunately.
3: The State Department says that the United States is donating $500,000 worth of aid, the first shipment going out today. Catholic Relief Services providing 2.5 metric tons of aid, working with the U.S. Embassy and the government of Nepal to coordinate those deliveries, which has very much so become a global response to this crisis. 504 nationals remain missing, including those 90 Americans. So Bob and Katrina, families around the world keeping a very close eye on the developments coming out of Nepal and hoping to get some good news relatively soon. At the White House, Alex Salvi, Newsmax.
1: Alex, question for you. Are we learning more about any further body identification or any more information coming out? I can only imagine how difficult it is as they both search and hopefully continue to rescue.
3: Well, one thing that officials are saying is to keep in mind that this is not just water that they're going through. This is essentially what they're referring to as cement, mud, destruction, debris, all of these things that they have to work through. And complicating this even more so is that there are some questions about the numbers coming from Nepal and China. We don't know if those are combined figures. We don't know if they're coordinating when it comes to those figures as well. As of right now, we know that China is sending an immense amount of support, 700 personnel, 100 vehicles to try to dig through some of this wreckage at this moment. That is the priority. The numbers is something something that should be expected to fluctuate over the next couple days.
1: All right, Alex Salvi, we appreciate it. Joining us now, founder and chairman of Gray Bull Rescue, Brian Stern, who along with his group is actively involved in international rescue efforts. Brian, always great to see you. Unfortunately, this time in a situation of immense tragedy, we were just speaking to our correspondent about how difficult any rescue is at this point because of the conditions, not just the immense amount of water, but also the mud and the layers and the debris. When you stage rescues, how do you circumnavigate those types of factors?
0: So in the world of natural disasters, each one has their own problems, their own kind of dominant issues. This circumstance, mud, is the worst kind. It's the worst kind of problem to have because you can't tread water in mud. If you bring in heavy equipment, it gets stuck. Getting vehicles in there into the soft mud is extremely difficult. If you walk in it, it's extremely exhausting. So this is a real problem. Different than water that you see in floods, where the water will dissipate or evaporate or just recede. Mud doesn't do that. It's dense. It's matter. It's soil. So this is a real problem. This is why this disaster is going to become the problem that it really is the environment.
2: Well, Brian, also, I think the location, too, it's not exactly in a close location. It's kind of remote. It's mountainous. How do you coordinate that? How do you even get the equipment up to places like that?
0: Great point. So this is the rooftop of the world. We are in the same neighborhood as Mount Everest. We're in the same neighborhood as K2. The reason why most Americans are there is to climb mountains. It is beautiful, but it's also extremely remote without a natural disaster like this, without mud, without problems. So even on a good day, this location is very hard to get to. It takes a very long time to get to, and it's extremely difficult to coordinate anything. Communications remain down. Starlink is coming back. Starlink is getting inserted, so comms will be coming back here soon. But it's just a big mess. It's a real big problem.
1: And Brian, at what point does an organization like Gray Bull Rescue go into an environment like this? Do you wait until things are more settled down? Do you go in right, say, at a situation or right at this point when things are still up in the air? How does that work for the type of rescue you do?
0: So we're, as you know, we're a nonprofit. We're entirely donor funded. GrayBullRescue.org is our website. That's where people can go to ask for help. That's also where people can go to give help. Helicopters cost money. Vehicles cost money. Travel costs money. Food costs money. Everything costs money. That bulldozer that you're looking at, that costs money. So the nonprofit community tends to lead these efforts all the time. But at the same time, it has been an extremely busy year for all of us. We've had giant earthquakes. We've had war. We've had conflict. All kinds of natural disasters all over the place. So this really becomes a funding issue more than anything else. Getting there is the problem, and the environment is the problem, but funding is a big part of it.
2: Well, it sounds like everything, Brian. It's funding, it's getting to the location, dealing with the circumstances, the mud, everything that's going on. It's a real difficult situation there. Brian Stern, we appreciate you coming on. Wish you the best of luck, and, of course, everyone there suffering.
0: Thanks so much. Please donate. GrayBullRescue.org.
1: Thanks, Brian. Well, three children dead, their mother admitting to the killings, and now a jury holds her fate in its hands. The Lindsay Clancy trial has sparked a fiery debate over

0: be held criminally responsible. More next hour.
1: But first, lawmakers in California are debating over a new bill that would ban sex offenders from ever holding public office. But some critics say the bill does not go far enough, and we're going to explain why.

0: not to restrict them.
1: Okay, welcome back in. A California bill would ban some convicted sex offenders from holding elected office, but Republicans say Democrats, they have watered down this measure.
2: California Democrats rejecting a Republican amendment that would have expanded the ban to more sex offenders, including some people convicted of sex crimes against children. Under the current version of the bill, some sex offenders, including people convicted of certain crimes against minors, could still run for office, including school board.
1: How about that? Correspondent Heather Myers, she is live in San Diego with the details on this. Heather.
3: Yeah, Bob and Katrina, good afternoon to you. And some California lawmakers say that some, and I really underline that word, some convicted sex offenders should not be able to run for public office. But the question is, how far should that ban go? And that's where Republicans and Democrats parted ways.
4: Right now in California, someone convicted of sexually abusing a child can still sit on your school board. That's not a loophole. That's a choice. And in my perspective, and most, that's wrong.
3: Republican State Senator Suzette Martinez-Valadares says AB 2691, called the Public Trust Protection Act, does not go far enough. Well, the bill passed the Assembly unanimously, but then there were changes in the Senate. The ban was narrowed to people in California's Tier 3 sex offender registry, the category that generally requires lifetime registration. That means some offenders in Tiers 1 and 2 are not covered and can run for office. And Valadares says that includes certain sex offenses involving minors could fall into those low

0: or tears. Well, Democratic State Senator Scott Wiener voted against similar legislation that would have banned all three tiers from running for office. Here he is making that argument.
1: Once you got on the sex offender registry, there was almost never a way to get off of the registry. So whether you were a sexually violent predator or whether you were a gay guy who had sex in a park or in a car and got arrested. But the amendment that the author has suggested will still sweep in anyone on the registry for any reason in all three tiers. And that's just not something that I can support.
0: So that's why Senator Wiener and the other Democrats voted to support this watered down version, SB 2691. Now that one's on the governor's desk awaiting for signature. Meanwhile, Republicans say the fight to keep all sex offenders from running for public office, that's still ongoing. Reporting live in San Diego, I'm Heather Myers. Bob Katrina, I'll send it back to you.
2: All right, joining us now is the former Republican Lieutenant Governor of California, Abel Maldonado, along with the political correspondent at Real Clear Politics, Susan Crabtree. Pleasure to have you both on. Abel, I'm going to start with you. So something about you're a convicted sex offender and you still get to be on the school board seems messed up.
3: I can't comprehend.
2: I would say that should be number one on the list, that you can't run for public office. You can be on the school board dealing with children here. What in the world is going on?
4: Rob and Katrina, thanks for having me on. And, you know, this is my home state. I love California. And for me, I'm kind of immune to all this because I served in the legislature for 12 years. And the Democratic politicians in the legislature, they don't care about victims. Obviously, they don't care about families who had children who were sexually abused by convicted sexual felons. And the legislature is saying, yeah, go ahead, serve on a school board. Can you just imagine this? So here in California, Bob and Katrina, this is like common, normal of what goes on in that legislative process. They just don't care. And crime? I mean, no victims. You can steal $1,000. No problem.
2: Yeah, just don't steal more than $1,000.
3: Yeah, they just go to another store. Yeah.
2: Right,
3: yeah.
2: Right.
4: Exactly, Katrina. Keep going. As long as you don't get caught, keep going. Mm. Immigration? Don't worry about it. No ID. Fraud? Nick Shirley Act. Let's convict the guy that's trying to find fraud. It's just incredible. But it's only in California, and our governor wants to be president. We'll figure.
3: I'll tell you. I mean, Susan, you know, we know there's a mass exodus from California, and the two of you are still holding down the fort. But it must be extremely frustrating for both of you living in a state that you love when you see all of these things going on. Do you think at some point there'll be a tipping point where voters, even though we know a lot of voters are very liberal, finally say enough is enough? Or is everybody out there sort of just on planet California?
5: Well, I wrote a whole book about it. That's how frustrated I am, called Fool's Gold. And honestly, it just chronicles all the myriad problems in California. But this particular issue of sexual predators, it shows how one-party control in California is so tone-deaf. You just had the Eric Swalwell controversy. The party kicked Eric Swalwell out of the governor's race because he was accused of sexual predation. And so we had the FBI just raid his house. So in the same period, we have this moving forward. You're going to water down this bill. You're only going to let certain people, even though this includes some people that are guilty of oral copulation, rape of a minor, heinous.
2: Oh, the language in it, I have it here. I didn't want to read it on TV. It's really grotesque, some of the stuff.
5: So we're not going to go to the exact, you know, they're saying, oh, but this is Scott Wiener. He's running for Nancy Pelosi's seat. He's leading in the race. This is par for the course for him because he has also watered down language of considering what is pedophilia and what it has to be registered in California for that. If you're within 10 years of your, you know, of your victim, of course, he wouldn't consider it a victim. If the person is within 10 years, even if that person is a minor, you don't have to register. And that was Scott Wiener's bill.
2: So much of this you think would be common sense. But Katrina, as you coined it, Planet California here, just school board, convicted sex offender on the school board. Is crazy, but it's California. Lieutenant Governor, got to leave it there. Susan, we appreciate it. Thank you.
5: Absolutely.
4: Thank you.
3: Still ahead, President Trump giving the Congressional Space Medal of Honor to the crew of the Artemis II mission. We're going to have reaction from former NASA astronauts in the next hour.
2: But first, Russia unleashing a second straight night of deadly drone and missile attacks on Ukraine as Kyiv strikes back inside of Russia. The escalating conflict and why the Kremlin says peace talks are now on.

0: Russia is intensifying its air war against Ukraine, unleashing waves of drones and missiles on Kyiv and other cities for a second straight day.
1: Meanwhile, peace talks remain on a deep pause as Poland moves tanks and heavy weapons towards Russia and Belarus, warning a confrontation with Moscow cannot be ruled out.
0: Foreign correspondent Shelby Wilder is live in Kyiv with the very latest. Shelby.
2: Katrina and Bob, as you noted, for a second straight day, Kyiv has been under relentless attack. Waves of Russian missiles and drones have terrorized residents, forcing them into shelters and disrupting daily life while hitting everything from warehouses, storage depots, businesses, apartment buildings and other sites, killing and injuring civilians across the region. And again, that's just Kyiv and the Kyiv region, not touching on other parts of the country. Yesterday, Kyiv set a new record for air raid alerts, the most to go off in a single day since March of 2022. That was back when the full-scale war began. That shows you how intense it is here. And when those sirens sound, shopping malls, state buildings have to be evacuated. Russia hit a shopping mall today. Public transportation can stop. Children must leave their classrooms and head underground, sometimes going from classroom to bunker, bunker to classroom, 10 or 15 times a day. It becomes impossible to learn. And not to mention the enormous stress on these children, because the constant air raid sirens are maddening. And there appears to be no end in sight right now. But quickly turning to other news in neighboring Poland. As NATO's eastern flank faces continued Russian aerial incursions and airspace violations, Warsaw is ramping up its defenses, and Poland has received and is now deploying Black Panther tanks to its northeastern border next to Kaliningrad and Belarus, as Polish officials say, again, they cannot rule out any sort of confrontation or conflict with Russia. Back to you.
0: All right, Shelby, please stay with us. Let's also bring in visiting fellow at the Heritage Foundation and retired United States Marine Corps Colonel Mike Jernigan. Colonel, thanks for being with us here. We heard Shelby's report, and again, she's going to share some of her experiences being there over these past 2 days with us in a moment. But I want to get your reaction here to this war seeming to escalate or escalating by all reports, and what Putin will do next. Is he saber rattling? Is he having pressure internally? Is he just trying to strike Ukraine while they're down? What is he doing at this point? What is his end game?
3: Hey, good afternoon, Katrina, Bob. That's such an interesting thing. Putin is scrambling because he's run out of his previous end games versions earlier. As you know, wars end when either or both sides decide they don't want to fight anymore, or when one side cannot fight. And what you're seeing right now is the Russians are trying to make the Ukrainians not want to fight anymore. But the Ukrainians know that they're in a war of national survival. If they lose this war, their country ceases to exist. Similarly, you're seeing Poland making prudent military measures to prevent Russia from trying to take something extra on the side. So I think what Putin is doing is he's trying to broaden the conflict so that he can get resources, so that he can continue to fund his war with Ukraine that hasn't gone as well as he thought it would.
1: Shelby, you're there, obviously. What is it like day to day here? Talk about the resolve of the Ukrainian people as well, as the colonel was mentioning here. It's got to be, you know, horrific. I don't know how else to describe it.
2: Yeah, it's terrifying, Bob. I mean, I will just say that Kyiv is now like a frontline city. I mean, there has been a drastic mood change, but the war has changed. It's an aerial war. And even though we're far from the front lines, we are now facing this constant bombardment. I was last here May 1st, and I came back beginning of August. It feels like a completely different war. Again, people are sleep deprived. They are scared. Kyiv is out of air defenses. When Russia is firing missiles, there's essentially no warning. We are waking up to explosions rocking the capital. And now we're having daytime attacks. Russia is using these new jet-powered drones, drone missiles that fly incredibly fast, around 400 miles an hour. And that is purely going around Kyiv, flying around Kyiv, circling to terrorize civilians before flying into targets. I spent my day today running between my desk and the bathroom or the hall to take cover. Last night, I had slept in a bathroom because we are just under relentless assault by Russia right now.
0: Shelby, incredible and courageous for you to be there and also to share all of this with us.
2: Thank you.
0: Colonel, what does President Trump need to do? This is not sound good politically, but more importantly, this is a terrible thing humanitarianly.
3: It is indeed a terrible thing humanitarianly. And one of the things the president did, we saw last week when the director of the CIA went secretly to meet with the head of the Russian intelligence. And the reason that you have a meeting like that is for two reasons. One is so that you can look somebody in the eye and from my mouth to your ears hear, do not do this. There's real consequences. Similarly, you want to make sure that there's no chance of a leak or any type of written record. And so the meeting that occurred last week is very significant because I think it is a last final warning that the president has given to Russia. It's like, don't expand this anymore. Don't attack NATO.
1: Okay. We shall see. Got to leave it there. Yes. Shelby, Colonel, we appreciate it. Thank you. Shelby, please stay safe while you're there.
0: Exactly.
2: Thank you so much.
0: Yeah. All right. Well, we are on verdict watch in the Lindsey Clancy trial, and we're going to get a live report from outside the courtroom in just a moment. Plus, President Trump honoring the NASA astronauts from the Artemis II mission.
1: And is the Iranian regime beginning to collapse? All that and more coming up on the next hour of American Agenda.

0: Three children are dead. Their mother admits she killed them. And now a jury must decide whether she can be held criminally responsible. Welcome to the second hour of American Agenda. I'm Bob Brooks.
1: And I'm Katrina Zish. Lindsay Clancy's defense argues she was suffering from severe postpartum psychosis at the time of the killings and that her mental state rendered her legally insane.
0: Meanwhile, prosecutors are challenging that defense, pointing to evidence they say shows Clancy understood her actions and knew what exactly she was doing.
1: Now, after nearly 5 weeks of testimony from her ex-husband, medical and forensic experts, psychologists, and first responders, jurors are deliberating, and the implications go far beyond that Massachusetts courtroom.
0: Certainly do. The trial, it has drawn national attention to postpartum mental illness into questions about whether warning signs were recognized before the killings.
1: It has also become a social media spectacle with women posting videos of themselves crying while holding or rocking their babies, some using captions like "Same Lindsay" or "Me Too Lindsay."
0: Those videos often featuring excerpts from Clancy's personal journals, which describe her despair after becoming a mother.
2: "I feel like I spend way too much." She wrote that, right?
3: Correct.
2: "I'm terrified of Callan getting sick. He's a sick baby. A sick baby is miserable. He's sick now with a double ear infection. Clearly has a bellyache. It's miserable. I feel like the other kids are going to get him sick all winter long. I always feel strongly against sleep training. I feel like it's abusive to let the baby cry and not respond, but I made the decision. I did it with Cal. I'm completely overwhelmed trying to take care of the kids. I'm drowning every day. I feel guilty that I'm spending my family's money and not making any. I feel like I spend way too much." She wrote that, right?
1: The trend has also sparked significant backlash online, with critics accusing participants of romanticizing Clancy and shifting attention away from her three deceased children.
0: But at the center of it all is an agonizing question. Can severe mental illness explain an unthinkable act? And if so, when does explanation become legal responsibility?
1: Correspondent Carolyn Ryan is tracking this trial outside the courtroom in Plymouth, Massachusetts, where she joins us live with the latest. Carolyn, any movement there?
4: Well, good afternoon. Yeah, deliberation continues at this hour. That's all we know at this point. Inside that courthouse behind me, we know that jurors are methodically going through the evidence that was presented to them during the trial. And we know that because earlier today they had a special request for the judge. They wanted to see two key pieces of evidence again. They wanted to review that again. Those two pieces of evidence were prescription medication that was prescribed to Lindsay Clancy and also the knife that she used when she attempted suicide. So they asked to review that as they are trying to determine that key question. Did Lindsay Clancy know right from wrong when she killed her three children? Or, as the defense say, was she in the throes of a severe postpartum psychosis and therefore not criminally responsible? The graphic and heartbreaking details of this case really has captivated the nation. Strong opinions on both sides of this. People have been glued to their TV screens, watching every minute, debating it on social media. And to be honest, we thought when we got out here today, I was going to see a lot more people. We haven't seen that. You know, I thought I was going to see posters and women wearing shirts. I did not see that. We saw a handful of very thoughtful observers who showed up today. I spoke with one of them from Greenville, South Carolina. Listen to what he said.
5: "Mental health definitely let the lady down, but she still walked across three bodies of dead kids. So my guess is the jury's going to have a hard, hard time coming up with a decision."
4: The jury is made up of 9 women and 3 men. They're going to consider 5 potential verdict options in each child's death. First-degree murder, which would require proof of premeditation and malice. If they acquit her of that charge, they consider lesser counts, second-degree murder and manslaughter. Or they could decide Clancy killed the children, but she's not guilty because she lacked criminal responsibility due to mental disease. And if and when the jury does reach a verdict, the media is certainly going to be ready. You can see cameras set up ready and waiting for a potential press conference should a verdict come down this afternoon. And guys, we are watching that clock because yesterday the judge dismissed the jury at about 4 o'clock in the afternoon. So we should know within the next couple of hours, I would assume, whether the judge is going to go ahead and dismiss them until Monday or if he's going to ask them to stay maybe later tonight, maybe even through the weekend. We're going to have to wait and see, but we'll keep you posted on all the latest as we learn it. Reporting live outside the courthouse, Carolyn Ryan, News Max.
0: Okay, joining us now, former U.S. Attorney for the Northern District of Alabama, Newsmax legal analyst Jay Towne, along with board-certified clinical psychologist Dr. Jeffrey Gardier and former federal prosecutor Joseph Moreno. Pleasure to have all three of you here. Jay, I'm going to start with you. So, no verdict yet, obviously.
1: Right.
0: Hasn't come down. All right, how are you looking at this?
3: So I don't expect there to be a verdict today. And this is one of those cases you could see one or two jurors thinking that her mental illness is what, caused her or excuses her from a murder one conviction. I'll just simply say this. She has to conform her behavior to the law. That is the legal instruction. And just keep in mind, she never told a single doctor prior to the murders that she had any desire to harm the kids. Lindsay Clancy is a nurse. She knows about mandatory reporting and the Baker Act and other requirements. She knows that those people she told, those medical providers or mental health providers, would have had to tell the police. That's why she said she didn't do it. That is conformity with the law. That is knowledge that what she was doing was wrongful.
1: Dr. Gardier, you know, we've talked about the importance of recognizing mental illness in this case, as horrific as it is. And I think there have been a lot of people claiming, well, she killed her kids, so obviously she murdered them, so either way, she should be guilty. But that overlooks, or could potentially overlook, something very important, that postpartum psychosis is a very real condition. A lot of people saying, oh, they're calling it postpartum depression. No, it's not postpartum depression. It's postpartum psychosis. So let's just go to the actual potential medical reality here that exists, not necessarily for Lindsay Clancy, but in general. Like, what does postpartum psychosis, when someone is in the throes of it, look like, feel like, sound like for that person who is experiencing it?
6: Well, unlike postpartum depression, which is not so rare, what we tend to see is the depression, anxiety, feelings of guilt, not having energy, feeling that perhaps they're not a good mother. Postpartum psychosis is much, much rarer. One of two in 1,000 mothers get postpartum psychosis. It can involve delusions, hallucinations, paranoia, confusion, impaired judgment. And what the defense is saying here is that as part of this postpartum psychosis, she had command hallucinations, telling her auditory hallucinations, telling her to kill her children and then possibly to kill herself. So this is something that is much, much more severe than postpartum depression. This postpartum psychosis is a psychiatric emergency.
0: Joe, I obviously want to get your read on all this, but say she's found not guilty here. Kind of what are we saying about this postpartum psychosis and then how it's going to be handled legally moving forward here? Because something like this probably will happen again.
1: You mean if it sets a precedent?
0: That's right. Setting a precedent. That's exactly right, Joe.
7: No, Bob, the question about whether someone suffers from a legal mental defect, or what people call insanity, right? That's constantly being revisited. It was changed by the federal government in the 80s. All 50 states have their own basis for how it's shown and who has the burden, whether it's the prosecution or the defense. So I think if she walks away either with a not guilty by reason of mental defect or a not guilty verdict overall, I think that's going to be the focus. It's going to be from the legal perspective, what actually constitutes the standard for which someone can say either I didn't know what I was doing was wrong, or maybe I did know it, but I still could not conform my behavior to the law. I think there's going to be a lot of attention on that standard going forward.
1: I just want to keep these possible verdicts up for a moment. Jay, we have guilty of first-degree murder, guilty of second-degree murder, guilty of manslaughter, not guilty by reason of lack of criminal responsibility, not guilty. What are the differences between those two not guilty potential verdicts?
3: Yeah, so not guilty just means that the state didn't meet its burden in any way beyond a reasonable doubt.
1: And then what happens to her? She walks?
3: She walks out of the courtroom, yeah. But I don't think who did it is in question. I think this is
1: either
3: a murderer.
1: No, she said she did it. She said it. Yeah.
3: Right. So this is, she had a mental health defect. or I think it's murder one or murder two. It's not uncommon. I spent most of my career as a homicide prosecutor. It's not uncommon for them to strike all the way down through manslaughter and instruct on all of those crimes. But this is murder one, or she has a mental health defect, and I think it's murder one.
0: Well, Jay, let me ask you this. Say it's a mental health defect. She goes to some kind of psychiatric hospital. How long do you think she'll be there for?
1: Good question.
0: Jay.
3: If you're asking me instead of Joe, okay, yeah. My friend Joe probably knows too, but I would say she could be there a year, right? I mean, able to stand trial.
0: I've been having this conversation with people. The punishment actually only might be like a year or two.
1: Or the treatment.
3: It's not even punishment. It's just treatment.
0: It's treatment, and then she's out.
1: Yeah,
0: Think about that.
3: That's right.
1: We got to jump, but I just want to give a Dr. Gardere the finer word on that in terms of she does end up in a psychiatric institution. Mm-hmm. Dr. Gardere, then what?
6: Yeah, well, the court would initiate proceedings to commit her to a state psychiatric facility. It can be indefinitely. We should point that out, subject to periodic judicial review. So it might be a shorter period of time, as the attorneys are saying, around a year or so. I'm not sure. But she could be there for many, many years, because they have to prove not only is she better psychologically, but that she's not a danger to herself or others. Okay. Either way, the bottom line is three children are dead, and she has to live with that, whatever the sentence is. And that in itself is a sentence.
1: Right. And also, again, paralyzed from the waist down from that suicide attempt. All right, Jay, Dr. Gardere, Joseph, we appreciate your insight. Thank you.
6: Thank you.
3: Thanks, guys.
0: Okay, House Republicans escalating their fight against so-called birth tourism, with Oversight Committee Chairman James Comer issuing a subpoena to a doctor helping illegal aliens give birth in the United States. A live report on that coming up.
1: But first, President Trump honoring the crew of the Artemis II, but he is also promising that the moon is not America's final space frontier. I wonder if he's

0: Okay, welcome back in. President Trump honoring the crew of the Artemis II today at the Johnson Space Center in Houston, Texas. The president presenting the Congressional Space Medal of Honor to the four astronauts.
1: The crew was the first in more than 50 years to travel beyond low Earth orbit and fly around the moon. But today wasn't just about honoring that historic achievement. The president also laid out ambitious plans for the future of space exploration.
2: And I know we're going to be looking at Mars very shortly. In fact, you're already partially there. A lot of work's been done, and that seems to be the next frontier. You'll be stopping on the moon, and you're going to be going to Mars.
1: White House correspondent Mike Carter is in Houston with more from the ceremony. Mike.
3: President Trump says a nation cannot be first on Earth if it's second in space. And today, the president ensuring that the future of America's space program continues to only grow well into the 21st century by announcing the creation of a new military academy today to join the likes of West Point, Air Force, and the U.S. Naval Academy.
2: It's called the U.S. Space Academy. That's a big deal. So you think of West Point, and you think of Annapolis, and you think of the Air Force Academy, and you think of the Coast Guard Academy. Is great. They're all great. But we're going to have now a Space Force. We're going to have an academy.
3: While at NASA's Johnson Space Center today, the president awarding the four astronauts of Artemis II the Congressional Space Medal of Honor. Those astronauts' April mission around the moon, helping NASA with research it needs to get back to the moon to stay, build a moon base, and eventually beat China to Mars.
4: When we went around the far side of the moon, which has now been rounded up to 252,760 miles, we'll take it, keep rounding it up, we got to talk to you. You gave us a call, and the one thing that really sticks out to us is you said how proud you are and how proud our nation is of the job that we had just accomplished. And for us, that is what we set out to do. We wanted to inspire this nation and inspire the world, and for us, that showed us we were on the right track. So thank you for that call.
3: President Trump today also checking in with American astronauts aboard the International Space Station, informing them that America's future of space exploration is just getting started. Trump says the U.S. must prepare an entire generation of skilled service members, engineers, and civil operators as the country pursues more ambitious space exploration through NASA and now the U.S. Space Academy. In Houston, for Newsmax, I'm Mike Carter.
5: We love you guys. You're doing a great job.
1: Joining us now, former NASA astronaut Clayton Anderson. Clayton, great to see you. And just watching that, I know, fills me with so much pride. And I know Americans around the country, and I think especially kids around the country, are getting the space bug again. So when you see that presentation that we saw today and just the positivity and also the looking forwardness, so to speak, how does that make you feel?
6: Makes me feel great. Spaceflight is cool again. It's important for all Americans to realize that we've got to stay in the leadership position. We've got to be number one. We have to be first to the moon. I want to be first to Mars. I want to be first all the time as with respect to space travel. So for all those kids that are watching this, it's just like when I was 9 years old and watched Apollo 8 go behind the moon the first time. I was inspired to try to become an astronaut, and I was lucky enough to make that leap. But we need so many people involved in this to make it a success that it's going to just be a great breeding ground for young people to succeed.
0: So we need a lot of people involved. So, Clayton, talk about what it takes if you want to become an astronaut flying in space, but behind the scenes, other things that are going to be needed as well, whether that be engineering. I can only imagine the kind of mathematical calculations that go into that. Any kid who has a dream that wants to get involved, what's your advice to them?
6: Science and math, that's my first piece of advice. Study that, be good at it. You don't have to be a genius, but you know, you have to be decent at it. I would also tell them that the whole paradigm of astronaut training and what an astronaut does is going to shift a little bit, because if we're going to do the things that we say we're going to do, which is put a lunar base on the moon and send astronauts to Mars and put hotels in space and all those things, we're going to need a different breed of astronaut. We're going to need some that are currently like we have today, but then we're going to need something different, I think. More of that blue-collar astronaut, if I can use that phrase, that can do cool stuff on the lunar surface or on Mars.
1: really cool.
0: That is some cool stuff. Yeah. Blue collar astronaut. I like that. I wish I could have been one of those. Clayton Anderson.
1: Maybe you can, too. Bob Brooks.
0: Sir, always a pleasure.
1: Thank
0: Good
1: you.
0: To see you.
6: Thanks, guys.
0: All right, let's continue the conversation with former NASA astronaut, Captain Winston Scott. Captain, it's a pleasure. Good to see you.
7: Hey, it's good to see you. Happy Friday. This is an exciting day, certainly.
0: Yes, certainly is. Get your reaction to that, but in the future, as everyone's talking about. Clayton, he was just talking about a hotel in space.
1: That's right.
0: That was the first time hearing
1: and
0: about
1: blue-collar
0: that.
1: And blue-collar astronauts. Blue I think collar that's pretty astronauts. Cool. Especially considering you guys wear blue suits. But
7: you know. Yeah, but the color is, well, we kind of blue as well. So anyway, yeah. I heard Clayton. I know Clayton. I agree with him 100% that the whole paradigm of astronaut is changing. Like he said, you will need people who are masters and PhD researchers. You need test pilots. But if you're going to live on the moon, you might need HVAC people. You're going to need people who can do construction on the moon, people who can design tools on the moon. And as we expand and we live on the moon permanently, you're going to need GPs, medical general practitioners, and nurses. You're going to need teachers.
0: Everything so a town needs.
7: Future, absolutely. The future is just broadening and broadening, and we're going to need a whole array of talents beyond what we have today.
1: Captain Scott, how long do you think it will be until we see that type of reality come to fruition?
7: Well, we're supposed to put boots on the moon on Artemis 4 in 2028. And if we continue to move forward, you know, there's no reason why a year from then you're going to have a permanent presence. 10 years from there, you have a permanent community on the moon and we'll be off to Mars. So the whole key is if we can keep the momentum going like we have now. We have an administration that's loves space, that wants us to be first, that's really pushing us forward. If we can continue that administration, 20 years from now, 30 years from now, we'll be off on Mars and we'll have a permanent presence on Mars.
0: Captain, expand on that because I kid you not.
1: Cool.
0: My next question was going to be, how do we keep this momentum going? Everybody's excited. We've been talking about it. Expand on that.
1: And it sounds like it'll create a lot of jobs.
0: It does. I would imagine those would be high-paying jobs.
7: It does create a lot of jobs. And sometimes people say we're spending money in space. I remind them that no stores in space. So it creates jobs. Creates mostly jobs down here. But we're also going to create jobs up there.
1: I could open a store in space.
0: Yes.
1: Little fashion-y space suits.
7: Absolutely.
0: Katrina's Space Boutique.
1: Oh, I like that.
7: It will happen. It's not a question of if, but a question of when. But in terms of how do we keep that momentum going, mm-hmm. Fortunately or unfortunately, everything is politically driven. We saw over the last couple of decades or so after Shuttle, we had administrations that allowed our space program to languish. We have an administration now that's really spurred and restarted, kickstarted our space program. And not only do we have a great space station up there, but we just saw Artemis 2. We're getting ready to do 3 and 4. So it's all about our elected officials. We have to put people in office who understand the importance of space and who will continue to push to keep America first in space. Everything is election driven.
1: All right. Very, very interesting and not a surprise. Politics plays a part in this as well. But again, keeping the dream alive. Captain Scott, thank you.
7: It's my pleasure. Thank you.
0: Okay, the Trump administration is looking to revive the American shipbuilding industry, making new deals, partnerships, and some major investments. We got to catch up to China on that. More on that coming up.
1: But first, ICE announcing record arrests for President Trump's second term, nabbing more than 50,000 illegal aliens in July. The latest on the Trump administration's push for mass deportations next.

0: for a strong America.
1: House Republicans are escalating their investigation into so-called birth tourism, subpoenaing a Florida doctor who runs a business that helps foreign nationals come to the U.S. just to give birth.
2: Well, the move comes ahead of a September 1st hearing led by Congressman Brandon Gill. Republicans say they want answers about birth tourism and whether the practice poses national security concerns, including involvement by nationals from adversarial countries such as China and Russia.
1: Congressional correspondent Kilmeny Dukart is live on Capitol Hill with the latest. Kilm, what can you tell us?
3: Katrina, Bob, good to be with you. That subpoena is putting the doctor behind one of the most controversial birth tourism businesses in the congressional hot seat. House Oversight Committee Chairman James Comer, of course, is compelling Dr. Vladimir Lawrence, the founder of Have My Baby in Miami, to testify before a task force hearing here on Capitol Hill Tuesday. Now, the committee says Lawrence's company markets maternity services to foreign women specifically looking to give birth in the United States, and Republicans are raising a much bigger concern, national security. Task Force Chairman Brandon Gill says the industry is openly marketing American citizenship to foreign nationals, including people traveling from countries like China and Russia. The committee is also investigating another Florida maternity business and has invited its owner to testify. Gill's already co-sponsored a bill with Republican Jim Banks in the Senate.
4: It simply states that illegal aliens and birth tourists are to be classified under federal law as invaders. So it clarifies their status. And secondly, it clarifies that those invaders, illegal aliens and birth tourists, are not eligible for birthright citizenship.
3: All right. Well, Gill says Congress needs to uncover whether these businesses are exploiting the immigration system and whether these practices should be shut down. That hearing set for Tuesday, 10:30 a.m. Eastern next week. Katrina, Bob.
2: All right. Meanwhile, the Trump administration's deportation push is accelerating, with ICE making nearly 50,000 arrests in July. That is a monthly record for Trump's second term.
1: Under Homeland Security Secretary Mark Wayne Mullen, ICE has shifted from high-profile raids to a less visible approach, including greater reliance on state and local law enforcement.
2: Well, that strategy was on display this month in Washington, D.C., where ICE announced the arrest of 13,028 people between August 1st and the 14th in Operation Safe Community.
1: And it's not only people with criminal convictions being arrested. Now, ICE says only about 400 of those apprehended had either been convicted or charged with crimes in the United States.
2: Joining us now to discuss, senior fellow for the Border and Immigration Center at the Heritage Foundation and former DHS senior advisor Todd Benzman, along with national security analyst and former DHS senior advisor Charles Marino. Pleasure to have you both on. I'm going to get back to that graphic, if we could pull it up, that shows not everyone being arrested by ICE is convicted of something criminal. You can see arrested with criminal backgrounds, 400, just illegal aliens arrested, 1,300 and change there. Charles, look, you come to this country, you're here illegally, you are subject to being arrested in deportation. That was what Trump, he campaigned on that big time, and that is what he is doing.
5: Yeah, and that's the first violation of the law. Look, I said when Secretary Mullen came in to the position that he was going to have to be less show, more go. We know that being too much show got his predecessor in a lot of trouble, created a lot of dangerous situations for the men and women of ICE and CBP, and also created a lot of messy situations, especially out in sanctuary cities. Less talk, less show. Go in a lot of targeted operations towards those that are public safety and national security threats. And oh, by the way, if in sanctuary cities you encounter those that are just in the country illegally, that also is a violation of federal law and needs to be enforced. And if state and local law enforcement are not going to work alongside ICE and CBP in those jurisdictions, then the encounters for those that are in the country only illegally will naturally go up. So it's a consequence of sanctuary cities not participating with ICE and CBP as they should and doing the right thing.
1: Todd, I want to continue what Chuck was saying there. A lot of critics, a lot of Democrats of President Trump's deportation efforts say, well, he's not even deporting criminals. He's not deporting people who have been arrested or done anything wrong. But the logical answer, as we have all said, is what they're doing wrong is being here illegally. That doesn't make them somehow immune to deportation. Try to explain. explain this simple fact and why you believe that Democrats somehow think, it's not a big deal.
6: Well, they're operating under the presumption that somehow only this category of people that are caught and convicted of a serious crime can be deported, and that everybody else who can manage to get themselves into the country by hook or by crook or by fraud or by illegal border crossing, everybody gets to stay. Everybody else gets to stay, at least until they get prosecuted. But no country on the planet does that. There is no circumstance that throughout history that I can think of where a country just let everybody who could manage to get in to just stay outside of the law. It's just fringe thinking. It's not reality. And if that's the way you want it, then go to Congress and have them strike down all of the immigration laws that have been put in place by, you know, bipartisan Congresses for years and years, decades. So I really take exception to when I hear them say, well, you only said you were going to deport the criminals.
2: No, that's not what he said. That's not what he said.
1: They try to spin it.
6: The worst first. That means there's a second, third, and fourth coming.
2: Well, Charles, would you go to any, to Todd's point, go just show up at a country and just expect to stay? And then on top of that, have one of the political parties there give you free stuff?
5: No, absolutely not. And we see that other countries have stringent border and immigration policies in place.
1: And if they don't, they have trouble.
5: That serve as a significant deterrent. And we saw what happened under the Biden administration when you remove that deterrent and you basically lay out the welcome mat and that everybody will come. And again, these are just not physical threats coming from around the world. We're seeing it in the form of ideologies that are very dangerous and contrary to our values here in the United States. We're seeing it in segregated communities here in the United States where they're self-isolating and practicing, I would say, rather controversial code of laws that are not natural here to the United States. So this has created a significant national security and homeland security risk for the country. And unfortunately, the Trump administration still has a lot more to do to crack down on these numbers let in under this anomaly of an administration who just decided they were going to walk away from enforcing
2: just
5: the
2: not
5: laws
2: have a border.
1: Right, exactly.

0: Katrina Zisch, and this is your Israel update. Tel Aviv University researchers say they have developed a new method for diagnosing lung cancer. It's a simple and fast, low-cost blood test that doesn't require DNA sequencing. Now, the test takes 2 to 3 days and only costs $60 per sample. That's good news. Now, let's go to Israel correspondent Jody Cohen, who has this report.
1: After almost 3 years of war, tourists are starting to come back to Israel. And what better place to speak with them than Tel Aviv Beach?
2: Chilling the beach and see all the people and having a beer in the sunset. It's perfect.
3: Everything is open and people are hanging out together, and it's very alive.
4: The atmosphere also is very vibrant and lively. And it always feels very safe to walk in the streets here of Tel Aviv.
5: So I'm from Stuttgart, and I always wanted to come to Israel to experience it for myself. There's many opinions about it, but I prefer to go and see. I love it. The people are kind. It's a sense of community that I've never seen anywhere else in the world. And I would recommend everyone who wants to know how it really feels to be in Israel to come and don't believe anything they see in the news.
6: That's your Israel update, brought to you by...

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1: The Trump administration is teaming up with British energy company Core Power to develop a pathway for a new fleet of nuclear-powered merchant ships, part of an effort to challenge China's dominance of global commercial shipbuilding. China now accounts for more than half of global shipbuilding output, while the U.S. accounts for only a tiny fraction of the market.

0: Well, the new agreement between the United States and Core Power will look to streamline the process, including licensing, insurance, port access, and safety standards, all of which could help the U.S. ramp up nuclear maritime development.
1: And joining us now, president of the American Maritime Partnership, Jennifer Carpenter, along with national security correspondent at The Washington Times, Bill Gertz. Welcome to both of you. Jennifer, I'm going to start with you. How significant of a development is this, and what would it mean for the United States?
2: It is really a terrific step forward in furthering a couple of the administration's goals, American maritime dominance and American energy dominance. So we are very excited about the possibility to really see the U.S. lead in terms of the application of commercial nuclear technology.
0: Bill, I want to get your take on that. And again, we showed a graphic that can't believe how far ahead China is in the rest of the world when it comes to global shipping here. Do we got it? Can we bring that up? Take a look at that. Who produces the world ships? China, by far and away. We're like not even registering on this. 0.1%. How in the world, Bill, did we even land that far low?
3: It's a major problem. Also a national security problem. We need lift ships for militarily relevant ships. The U.S. really has less than 400 merchant ships that could be used if the balloon ever goes up in a hot spot around the world. China, by comparison, COSCO Shipping alone has 1,500 freighters, and that's just one company. So this initiative to build nuclear-powered freighters is very important. It will also highlight the need to build more warships as well. It's not an easy task. There's all kinds of infrastructure that's required, building ports that can handle nuclear ships. Also, the ability to build a nuclear ship also takes time, but it looks like they're on track to have the first ship by 2028.
1: Oh, that's great. I was wondering what the timeline is. Jennifer, where would these types of ships be able to be built, considering the nuclear component?
2: Ultimately, we'd like to see them built in the U.S. There is a history of U.S. maritime innovation from the container ship to liquefied natural gas fueled vessels. The actual first commercial nuclear merchant vessel, the NS Savannah, was built in American shipyard back in 1959. So there is an opportunity for us to really recapitalize on that tradition of innovation. As the U.S. Maritime Administrator has said, we're not going to out-cheap China. But we can out-innovate them, and this is a real opportunity.
0: I always, when I was working in Philadelphia, Katrina, the Navy shipyard in South Philadelphia.
1: Oh, it's fantastic.
0: And I never saw any ships being built down there, and I always thought that was a shame. Jennifer, Bill, we got to leave it there. Appreciate it.
2: Thank you.
0: All right, your McDonald's order may be revealing more about you than you think. One reporter asked the fast food giant for his personal data. He got a surprising result. So what does McDonald's and other businesses like it know about you? Okay.
1: Plus, the war with Iran hitting the six-month mark. Some cracks forming as the Islamic Republic's economy wilts under U.S. sanctions. Is the regime...

0: Okay, the U.S. and Iran, the war is now hitting the six-month mark. What began with the United States and Israel striking targets in Iran's leadership, nuclear program, and military infrastructure has now evolved into a protracted conflict, with the Strait of Hormuz now at the center of the fight.
1: Axios has a new article out about how the tide appears to be turning in America's favor. They say this, quote, Iran has lost much of its control over the Strait, and the U.S. military is effectively controlling most of it. By mid-September, the U.S. hopes to widen the main channel of the Strait so that at least 50 ships can transit in and out of the Gulf every night.
0: Our Middle East correspondent, Zach Anders, he's in Tel Aviv with more on the now six-month-old conflict. Zach.
2: 6 months ago, February 28th, the United States and Israel starting this war with Iran that has simmered for a long time. The Ayatollah fell on the first day. And this is also the 45-day mark for the resumed U.S. naval blockade of Iranian ports. Here's Admiral Brad Cooper.
3: The circumstances were challenging and dangerous, to say the least, but we got the job done. Bottom line, today, international shipping lanes are open and momentum is building. Over the past several months, U.S. forces have assisted nearly 1,500 commercial vessels in transiting the strait by providing coordinated protection.
2: As this narrow waterway remains the focus of the conflict, 6 months ago, oil was trading below $70 a barrel. Today, it hovers in the high 80s. Dozens of vessels have been attacked by the Islamic Republic of Iran or its proxies. More than 20 mariners reportedly killed or lost at sea. And this week, long lines at gas stations across that country and a limit on the amount of fuel you can buy, a sign that the economic pressures, they're working. As Iran's currency hits an all-time low, with the Treasury Department tightening the screws again this week, launching Operation Economic Outcast, new sanctions for anybody still doing business with the regime. Iran's neighbors have formed new defense agreements with one another. Every nation across the Middle East has been impacted, some more than others. And the U.S. says we're not talking with Iran. One of the elements of this war that has been pretty remarkable, Israel still navigating two wars on its own through the last 6 months. It has been Gaza falling out of the headlines a bit, southern Lebanon and Hezbollah as well. But still, weekly attacks in both arenas for the Israelis. In Tel Aviv, Zach Anders, Newsmax.
1: Well, it seems everyone has an opinion on Lindsay Clancy, but some controversial views, could they get you fired from your job? That conversation coming up next hour on The Record.
0: But first, how much does McDonald's really know about you? Well, one customer asked for his data and received an interesting answer. Going to talk about

0: bin Laden was dead.
1: Okay, think you know what McDonald's knows about you? Well, a reporter from Wired.com requested his personal data from the fast food giant. He got back a staggering 515-page file.
2: That's 515.
1: Didn't know where it was going there. It detailed years of orders, locations visited, loyalty activity, and even predictions about future purchases.
2: That sounds like a social media algorithm. Mm. All right. Well, the company projected he'd visit more than twice in 6 weeks and spend about $13.49 per order. And his attrition score, zero. That means McDonald's considered him unlikely, highly unlikely, to stop being a customer. He was addicted.
1: He was addicted.
2: That puts it.
1: Well, he liked it a lot. Privacy experts say it's a striking example of how loyalty programs can turn everyday purchases into detailed consumer profiles.
2: And here to discuss, senior fellow at the American Principles Project, Paula Scanlon, and host of the Stress Podcast, Kirsten Lindquist. And no, we did not plan to be wearing exactly the same
1: color.
2: Oh,
1: you did.
2: But boy, oh boy, it looks so good. Okay.
1: That's Kirsten, like the same color.
2: Yeah, it really is. It really is. All right, Kirsten, here's the deal. You say this is a privacy issue, sure, but also a health issue. Why do you say that?
3: It really is. As of 2018, 69% of the food supply here in the United States was what we call hyper palatable. That's a mix of your sodium and your fats and your sugars that make it so that, like you said, we're addicted. We can't stop eating it. You know that, right? You keep eating, but you don't do that with broccoli or chicken breast. That's what this is about. And what's happening is that they are banking on him coming back because of the hyper palatableness of this food. This is the problem.
2: And that obviously not healthy overall.
3: It's not your broccoli and your chicken breast. And what I think we should take away from this is that you should actually grab your scores as well. If you can see it in black and white, this might
2: but then you have to join the loyalty club.
3: Well, and also take those apps, move them off of your phone or off of the page so that they're not dinging all the time when you go by, because they're meant to go off and remind you to go eat whatever it is.
2: Or opt out.
3: Right.
1: What about just you're an adult and you live in the United States?
2: And like Bob, sometimes
1: you chose to download it, and you knew what you were going to do, and if you got me, you got me. Is this a problem, do you think?
4: I don't know. I mean, I think McDonald's is obviously a business that needs to make money.
1: This is
4: right?
1: A big business.
4: And so, exactly, like, it makes sense that they would have an app that's doing its job, essentially. But I will say, I mean, I didn't even really know McDonald's had an app, and there are some people who probably don't have scores on there, like me. I can't tell you the last time I made a purchase there.
1: Oh, interesting.
3: But it could be any other fast food or restaurant. And if you don't want to continue to go back and again and again and again, turn off your notifications.
2: No, I think that's a good point.
3: Yeah.
2: Yeah, but it is interesting. I was like, 500 pages? My goodness.
1: That's a lot. I think we underestimate just how big these companies are. These are multi-billion dollar companies.
2: Well, and how invasive, though, even these loyalty programs are. So make sure you, if you sign up for any of them, I don't care what they are, make sure you know what you're opting in and opting out of.
3: They really do test, and they know when you're tired, when you're hungry, when you're tracking by it. They truly know this, and that's when they get you.
1: I said if you downloaded this app, it would know that, oh, it's 7 o'clock on a Saturday night. We know this person's hungry.
3: That's when they scroll for food, right?
1: That's when they scroll and bang.
2: And is that when, like, a pop-up ad would come up?
3: Right. But this is also, you know, my community, we stop that loop. So if you know you're hungry, you're tired, as opposed to listening when that pops up on your phone, where do you go instead?
2: All right.
1: All right, we got to go, I guess.
2: Yeah, Paula Kirsten, we have some breaking news. We now know that the jury for Lindsay Clancy murder trial has been dismissed until Monday. So that means no verdict reached today. We'll be tracking again next week. And that is all the time we have on this Friday afternoon. See you on Monday at 2 p.m.
1: Yes, we will. The Record with Greta is coming up next.
2: Or
1: you have a great weekend.
2: I didn't know if I was supposed to say anything or not.
1: Yes.
2: It's all right.
1: Katrina is off next week. Well-earned vacay.
2: Woo!
1: Good for you.
2: But I'll miss all of you.
1: Yes,
2: all right. And I'll miss you, too. All right. Have a great
1: weekend. I'll miss you, too, Kat.

0: Hello, I'm John Bachman in for Greta Van Susteren, and this is The Record. Houston, we have a celebration. Today, President Donald Trump honored NASA's Artemis II astronauts in Houston, Texas.
1: It's not bad, right? How could I let them stand here and, you know, they want to say hello and you want to say hello. Who needs Trump? We want to say hello to them, right? It's an honor. This was a big day, and it's a big day actually for our country.
0: You can tell how much the president loves that stuff. Also today, the jury still deliberating in Lindsey Clancy's murder trial. When will we see a verdict? More on that in just a moment. Researchers are also now saying a common vaccine can lower the risk of dementia. Find out which vaccine coming up a little bit later in the show. And also, here in the United States, we could see the price of toilet paper increase. Find out why. Again, coming up later this hour. But first, we begin with the Lindsey Clancy murder trial. Right now, the jury is deliberating. In this case, the jury is responsible for deciding if Clancy is criminally responsible for killing her three children in 2023. Let's welcome in now Nicole Bernecki. She's a trial attorney and political commentator, and she joins us now for more on what we can expect. Great to see you, Nicole.
2: Thank you for having me.
0: Of course, as everyone's been watching the coverage of this trial, more opinions have come out. I'm just curious, what do you think, based on what we've heard in the testimony throughout the week, or I should say weeks, and specifically from the closing arguments yesterday?
2: What a difficult case. I don't think anyone knows what will happen. One thing I can tell you is that if the jury was getting ready to come back soon, then it probably would not be good news for her. Usually, the longer they deliberate, the bigger the problem that they're facing and the bigger the discussion that's in that room behind the door. So that probably means that they have doubt. And doubt, as you know, it's something that prevents a criminal conviction. It's such a difficult matter, not just because of the ethical, moral, social and cultural issues that are involved in this case, but it's a very legally complex matter, which makes it probably difficult for them to figure it out.
0: Nicole, this trial has brought up so many conversations nationwide. How do you think it's impacting people's relationships? We've heard about boyfriends and husbands considering leaving their wives based on stuff that they've posted on social media. Everyone seems to have an opinion. How do you think it's affected society?
2: Interesting what you raised. I also heard this week that there are arguments that being utilized in custody disputes right now that, you know, if either parent is a supporter of Lindsey Clancy, then they're not a good parent. And therefore, there should be some sort of ruling regarding their own parental rights. I would say I would caution against using those types of arguments unless you truly have a reason to do so. And it's not just inflammatory, because I can tell you that a family court judge, their main objective is to follow the best interests of the child. So if you're just throwing things like this out just to be inflammatory, then that makes you look unreasonable and maybe you jeopardize your own rights. So it's interesting how people jump to using this very serious matter, you know, for their own benefit. There's also a discussion regarding employment, which is a completely different angle in this case, whether, you know, people can get fired for expressing support for her at a workplace. So that's another issue that has been discussed. And I opined on this issue. And I said that, you know, people are not automatically afforded First Amendment speech protections at a private workplace. So also please be careful what you discuss and don't disrupt the work environment because you can simply be fired. So there's just, you know, so much happening. I think it's very interesting when things like this, cases like this come to light, because it truly shows who people are and their true colors, regardless of whatever opinion you have of this.
0: I want to go back and ask you about something you just mentioned about the timing of when we potentially will see a verdict. The jury's been deliberating for a full day now. What does that tell you about where their mindset is?
2: As I said in the beginning, I think if they came back quickly, that would not be good news for either side, probably, because that would make the case look very simple and easy to adjudicate. If they're there discussing, and especially we have just heard a couple of hours ago that they had sent a note to a judge, that usually means that they have difficulty at arriving at the decision quickly. They want more clarification. They want more information. Very often they will ask to look at evidence, like in this particular case, ask to look at the knife and the bags of prescription medication, that just shows that they have doubt. And once again, doubt is something that prevents a criminal conviction. Conviction has to be beyond a reasonable doubt. But also, let's not forget the fact that here they have a whole variety, a garden variety of types of convictions that they can actually utilize, which I think probably complicates it for them, because this is something that, you know, when you go to law school, it appears on a your law school exam or on your bar exam. But people who are supposed to decide cases are peers at the jury system. It's supposed to be made easy for them. And here they have so many options to choose from. That means that they have to carefully review the jury instructions, because those contain the definition of the crime.
0: We watched the judge give the instructions yesterday very systematically and deliberately, pointing out everything the jury has before them. I wanted to ask you about the makeup of the jury. This jury is made up mainly of women. Do you think that helps Lindsay Clancy or hurts her?
2: Well, you know, it really can go both ways, because just being a woman automatically doesn't mean, obviously, that you support every single woman. And we've seen that these opinions as to this case and as to Lindsay Clancy are very divided among women as well. So, but one thing I need to mention is that before any trial happens, whether it's civil or criminal, there is a process called voir dire, which is, in other words, jury selection. So what happens is both sides get to contribute to the jury selection process. There's first, it's actually a very complex process. It takes a long time. There's first a questionnaire that with general questions that everyone answers, and then you shave off certain people based on objections you can make. There are ones that you're entitled to without explaining. Then there are ones where you have to explain why you're objecting to this juror. It's a very methodical process. And at the end of the process, you end up with a panel of jurors. So it's not really random people from the street. The pool of the people that go to jury selection is random. But what happens at the end of that process is something that's supposed to be selected by both sides under the supervision of a judge. So if that jury ended up being composed mostly of women, that probably means that these very women passed the muster of jury selection, and they just happen to be women. So I wouldn't read into that too much. We'll see the verdict.
0: We will see. It's all in their hands. No verdict as of yet. They'll reconvene on Monday if they don't have one today. Nicole Bernanke, thank you so much. Great to see you.
2: Thank you so much.
0: Well, today, President Donald Trump honoring the Artemis II astronauts, Reid Wiseman, Christina Koch, Victor Glover, and Jeremy Hansen. This happened at NASA's Johnson Space Center in Houston, Texas. White House correspondent Mike Carter was at the ceremony. Mike, what can you tell us?
3: President Trump says a nation cannot be first on Earth if it's second in space. And today, the president ensuring that the future of America's space program continues to only grow well into the 21st century by announcing the creation of a new military academy today to join the likes of West Point Air Force and the U.S. Naval Academy.
4: It's called the U.S. Space Academy. That's a big deal. So you think of West Point and you think of Annapolis and you think of the Air Force Academy and you think of the Coast Guard Academy is great. They're all great. But we're going to have now a Space Force. We're going to have an academy.
3: While at NASA's Johnson Space Center today, the president awarding the four astronauts of Artemis II the Congressional Space Medal of Honor. Those astronauts' April mission around the moon, helping NASA with research it needs to get back to the moon, to stay, build a moon base, and eventually beat China to Mars.
5: When we went around the far side of the moon, which has now been rounded up to 252,760 miles, we'll take it, keep rounding it up, we got to talk to you. You gave us a call, and the one thing that really sticks out to us is you said how proud you are and how proud our nation is of the job that we have just accomplished. And for us, that is what we set out to do. We wanted to inspire this nation and inspire the world, and for us, that showed us we were on the right track. So thank you for that call.
3: President Trump today also checking in with American astronauts aboard the International Space Station, informing them that America's future of space exploration is just getting started. Trump says the U.S. must prepare an entire generation of skilled service members, engineers, and civil operators as the country pursues more ambitious space exploration through NASA and now the U.S. Space Academy. In Houston, for Newsmax, I'm Mike Carter.
6: We love you guys. You're doing a great job.
0: All right, Mike, thanks. At the top of the hour, markets closed, and it was not a pretty day. The Dow Jones, S&P, and the NASDAQ all closed down today. This comes after Federal Reserve Chairman Kevin Warsh said this at the Fed's annual symposium in Jackson Hole, Wyoming.
7: I'm impressed by the overall performance of the economy, which appears to have strengthened. The unanimous view of the FOMC, labor markets were stable, output solid, but inflation remained too high. Inflation is running above our 2% target. So the Fed's predominant focus right now should be on prices. We must be confident that underlying inflation is moving to our objective clearly and at sufficient speed. Otherwise, we have work to do.
0: All right, coming up, daring rescue operations are underway in Nepal. Two people involved in the recovery effort are coming up. We'll hear their story.

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1: Welcome back. A frantic search is underway for the 1,300 people missing after catastrophic flooding devastated the Nepal-China border. It damaged infrastructure, and it's hampering rescue efforts. And there are fears of a second wave of destruction. Foreign Affairs correspondent Alex Salvi is at the White House with more. Alex?
2: Yeah, John, there was already this sense of urgency to locate and rescue survivors, but now incoming storms could complicate those efforts even further. 3 days of rain are on the forecast, threatening to not only renew flooding across the region, but something far more dangerous, and that being breaching new lakes that were formed by the initial disaster, which could then send a fresh wall of destructive water once again rushing downstream. The damage, the mountainous terrain, bad weather, damaged infrastructure, all complicating rescue efforts that were temporarily suspended earlier today, but have since resumed once again. The death toll has climbed to 579 people. The number of missing has doubled as of this morning to nearly 2,000. The State Department says it's tracking 90 Americans who may have been impacted by the floods. We're learning that five have been rescued with no reported casualties as of this hour. Now, President Trump says that the United States is mobilizing aid and working to make sure that every American is accounted for.
3: We haven't gotten the full list yet, but hopefully they're okay. But that looked pretty, that looks like something that people will not be, somebody will be lost, unfortunately.
2: The State Department says that the United States is donating $500,000 worth of aid, with that first shipment going out today. Catholic Relief Services providing 2.5 metric tons of aid, working with the U.S. Embassy and the government of Nepal to coordinate deliveries. And on that front, this has very much so turned into an international effort. 500 foreign nationals are missing, including those 90 Americans. So, John, many families across the world tonight keeping a close eye on the developments that are coming out of Nepal and hoping for some good news and relatively soon. At the White House, Alex Salvi, Newsmax.
1: Yes, everyone's hoping for some good news. Alex, thank you. Alexander Keller is the Direct Relief Senior Manager with Emergency Response. Also with us, Edward Graham is the Chief Operating Officer at Samaritan's Purse. Thank you both for being here this evening. Edward, first to you, talk about the types of procedures that go into a recovery effort like this one. You keep hearing from experts, this is unprecedented. The difficulty here really is the mud. Give us your perspective.
4: Yeah. Well, we got our own, what we call our disaster assistant response teams that are getting into country right now. But when you're working with the government and coordinating with those that are going in rescue efforts, this is a very challenging situation. And remote parts of the country, difficult terrain. But when mud comes down in valleys like this and just decimates communities, it is hard to find people that are missing. Much like our own community right where I'm from, when Hurricane Helene happened, it makes rescue efforts very difficult. There's unsecure ground. We got more rain coming, as was reported. And so you're going to have rescuers that are wary of going in and searching and looking. So this will just prolong those efforts. This is difficult for Nepal. I know they're doing all they can, and their teams are looking carefully and quickly. But the oncoming weather is just going to make this even more challenging. So my prayers and are with those that are right now working hard to find those still missing.
1: This is just one of those incredibly difficult situations, Alexander. When, you know, you watch the video, we watch these AI videos nowadays, and this looks like it's one of them, but it is, in fact, reality. Talk to us about what you see as the most challenging part of getting relief to this type of area.
5: You're right. The level of destruction is really difficult to see. It's absolutely devastating for these communities and for the country of Nepal. When we are thinking through how we approach this, we are, it's almost like the level of devastation of an earthquake, which Nepal has seen and we've seen many times in our organization. And so we're thinking through the infrastructure damage, those first critical, you know, the initial week of search and rescue, and then also those secondary health risks and making sure that we're addressing the region and the health needs of the community.
1: Edward, how long will your team be in this area? It seems like a very daunting task, and it's going to take a long time. Tell us what you think.
4: Yeah, well, our 767 cargo plane takes off Monday. It's a challenging area to get into. Your pilots have to be certified to land there at the national airport due to the terrain. And so our pilots receive that certification tomorrow. The plane's being packed as we speak with solar lights, blankets, tarps, plastic stuff to those lost their homes to be able to keep them warm and then be able to have a source of light. They'll have cooking utensils, those things to get them back to living quickly and safely. But our DART team is going to be working with partners there we have from the 2015 earthquake when we responded there. So we're not going to go until the work is done and help supporting our local partners that are already working hard. We're just bringing the needed materials that will help them and equip them to do their job. But we don't do this for the good work or the charity. I mean, we do it because we love our neighbors and we love those people in Nepal. They're hurting. As you said, the video looks like AI. It is so hard to fathom and understand and believe. I couldn't imagine being there watching this. But I think of the children that had to live through it. We just want them to know that they're loved and they're not forgotten and that Jesus loves them during this time. And that's a hard thing to tell a little child when they live through something like this. But our team will be there until the work is done.
1: You guys always do show up. Alexandra, people at home, they're watching this right now wondering what can they do to help. Give us an answer.
5: Right. So Direct Relief is really supporting local partners. And so our focus is just making sure that we're really understanding the needs on the ground from the people who are actually experiencing it to make sure we are privately funded. And so we rely on the incredible support of people who, like your viewers, have an interest and need to support. And so we're an avenue that we can really make sure that that support goes directly into the hands of local people who are responding and are greatly in need. You can find us at directrelief.org.
1: That's something, you know, I know it's important to our viewers at home that the money or whatever they're donating actually gets to the people that need it. Edward, give us some perspective. When was the last time you remember seeing damage or images like these?
4: Yeah, I mean, I've been in combat. I spent 16 years in combat. I've been to storms, earthquakes, disasters all over the world. I mean, looking at these types of videos, I've never seen anything like that going through communities like this. So this is a very unique devastation, but it doesn't matter if you're the person, whatever storm that you've lived through, it was horrible. So whether you're there in Nepal, whether you're here in the mountains of Helene, whether you're in the earthquake in Turkey or Haiti, it is unbelievable and horrific. And so my heart goes out for them and for these young children and families that are still missing loved ones and wanting to know where the loved ones are. This is something I haven't seen. So to be able to answer, and I think you described it well when you were talking about the AI videos. When I first saw it, I thought it was fake. And so the president, I know, is working hard in the administration to account for the Americans and the people that are there. But we're just there to help the local partners and the churches that are there, the small church network and friends that we have. We want to make sure they're equipped to be able to love their neighbors and continue to help those that are suffering.
1: It is going to be a long road ahead for recovery, but fortunately there is help from folks like you guys. We appreciate you both being here. Alexandra Keller, thank you so much. And Edward Graham, thank you as well. Great to see you both.
4: Thank you. Thanks for highlighting it.
1: Of course. Well, it has been 6 months of the war with Iran. So what has changed in the last 6 months and what's next for the Middle East? Let's check in now with Zach Anders, our Middle East correspondent. He has the latest from Tel Aviv.
6: John, 6 months ago, February 28th, the United States and Israel launched those joint attacks against the regime. A lot has changed across the region. It's also 45 days since the U.S. resumed the naval blockade, and we're getting some pretty remarkable numbers. Here's Admiral Brad Cooper.
7: The circumstances were challenging and dangerous, to say the least, but we got the job done. Bottom line, today, international shipping lanes are open and momentum is building. Over the past several months, U.S. forces have assisted nearly 1,500 commercial vessels in transiting the strait by providing coordinated protection.
6: Now, Admiral Cooper reports 75 vessels have been turned away since this blockade resumed, three disabled but did not comply. Here's the remarkable numbers. Admiral Cooper says 750 million barrels of oil has passed through the strait under U.S. protection and that zero barrels of oil have left Iran. It's also, as we see Goldman Sachs reporting today, they say that in recent days, the amount of oil making it through the strait is roughly two-thirds pre-war numbers. So that's another good sign. Now, the waterway remains the focus of this conflict, of course. 6 months ago, oil was trading below $70 a barrel. Today, it hovers in the high 80s. And dozens of vessels have been attacked by the Islamic Republic or its proxies. More than 20 mariners reportedly killed or lost at sea. Now, this week, long lines at gas stations around Iran with a limit on the amount of fuel you can buy, a sign that the economic pressure is working as Iran's currency hits an all-time low. The Treasury Department tightening the screws again this week, launching Operation Economic Outcast, new sanctions for anybody still doing business with the regime. And Iran's neighbors have formed new defense agreements with one another. Now, for Saudi Arabia and Pakistan, an attack on one is an attack on all. Every nation across the Middle East has been impacted, but some more than others. Reports out this week show U.S. ally Qatar losing billions, their gas exports down more than 90%, their GDP expected to contract by almost 9% next year. Just yesterday, the Qatari prime minister in Tehran for shuttle diplomacy attempting to revive peace talks with the United States and Iran. Now, the White House says we're not talking with Iran right now. One of the remarkable elements of this conflict has been watching Israel over the last 6 months as well, still in two wars, southern Lebanon and in Gaza. Largely, they've fallen out of the headlines, but still, weekly attacks taking place in both arenas. In Tel Aviv, Zach Anders, Newsmax.
1: Okay, Zach, thanks. Well, next up, the Russia threat. Meanwhile, today, Russia says it successfully tested this solid-fuel intercontinental ballistic missile. The military says the goal of the launch was to confirm the readiness of this missile system. It comes a day after Russia issued a threat to the UK. Russia says Ukraine struck a shipping center using British missiles. Russia says Britain is one step away from becoming legally complicit in a civilian-targeted act of terrorism. And Russia also adds that it could strike British military targets inside and outside of Ukraine. The new UK Prime Minister, Andy Burnham, visited Ukraine on Monday. The UK responded to this threat, saying London stands shoulder to shoulder with Ukraine, and they are committed to giving Ukraine equipment to defend itself. Well, coming up, Lake America is the newest Great Lake after an executive order from President Trump. The move is getting some mixed reaction. We'll find out more about that when the record continues.

0: Arabia, and this is An American Place on Newsmax.
1: All right, welcome back. It is time for our soundbite shuffle. All right, sit back and we will scroll for you. No doom scrolling on your part. Leave that to us. Today, we have a theory behind some of President Trump's tweet and someone with a pretty good impression of the president. But first, Democrats making a bunch of noise in our nation's capital.
2: We, the people, demand guaranteed health care for every American as a right and not a privilege. We, the people of the United States of America, demand that one job with no need for overtime should be enough for our most basic needs, which also include rest.
3: Let me give you the words of the president himself, Mikey, straight out of Central Casting. Okay, that's what he says. He says, look at him, Mike. He's so handsome. He's so strong.
4: I was in the Oval Office one day, and I walked in to tell him something, and Trump was in the middle of dictating a tweet to Dan Scavino, who was his tweeter-in-chief, and he turns to Scavino at one point and says, capitalize every word in that last sentence. And then he turns to me and he said, you know why I do that? I said, no, why? And he said, because it drives them crazy.
5: I believe the Great Lakes are the Great Lakes and should stay. Lake Superior, Lake Michigan, Lake Ontario. I mean, unless you're suggesting we name Lake Michigan Lake Wisconsin.
1: That last bite was Republican Congressman Tom Tiffany, who is running for governor of Wisconsin. Now, he's just one of the many who are reacting to President Trump's decision to rename Lake Ontario into Lake America. Yesterday in the Oval Office, President Trump made it official. Lake America is the easternmost Great Lake. It borders New York State. It also borders Ontario, Canada. Trump's decision to rename the lake comes amid a trade dispute with our neighbors to the north as well. So what exactly is at stake right now besides geography? Our Canadian colleague, correspondent John Glasgow, joins us now. Johnny G, I know Canadians are a little upset still about the hockey, the men's gold medal, the women's gold medal, the Paralympic gold medal. That's your sport, but the Americans hold those gold medals. Now the lake, that's like pouring salt in an open wound, isn't it?
6: JB, I'm still recovering from both losses from the men's and the women's hockey team. But you know what? I'm proud. As a Canadian, listen, I love the American flag. I do. I want to be in this country. I earned the right to work in this country. And this is the greatest country in the world. Don't get me wrong. I love America and I love Canada. Both. This is like big brother fighting little brother. And we're like arguing over the stupidest things right now. All right, let's name a lake, Lake Ontario, Lake America. Who cares? You know what it is? Donald Trump is good friends with Wayne Gretzky, perhaps one of the greatest Canadians of all time. Those two love hanging out at Mar-a-Lago together. This is petty. This is petty what it is. But at the root of it, John, is about oil. And that's what this really should be about. We're sitting here arguing over, okay, are the hockey sticks more money? Are we going to have, you know, is our milk going to be worth more than your milk? That's not what it's about. What this both countries need to come to the table with is to decide, how do we both profit from this? Canada is at a deficit after Justin Trudeau over their economy. And oil is the way to drive that. If you look at like Alberta right now, they have made just off of the Iran war, this is like fact, they went from a $9 billion deficit to a $2 billion surplus in 6 months over this Iran war. That's a fact. So if they continue to have this Iran war drag out, Canada gains by it. They do. So Mark Carney is playing President Trump at this moment. He's like, you know what? Let the Iran war, we're not going to chime in. We're not going to get involved because you know what? We're making money off of it. President Trump offered this deal last week on True Social. He goes, you know what? Let's get the Keystone XL pipeline going again. That is already built. It literally is built from Hardisty down to the U.S. border. And then all they had to do is get the approvals down to Texas to get crude, heavy crude oil flowing again. And right now, the fact is Houston is down about 3 to 5% year over year for, I'm just looking at my facts right there. They're down 3 to 5% year over year for heavy crude. So why not get the oil as part of this deal and stop, you know, placating over oil, milk and hockey sticks and like literally like get, let's get to the heart of it. Let's make a deal where both countries thrive.
1: Well, I think the Keystone XL pipeline
6: would have brought $30 billion in year over year for Canada.
1: I think this is like a fight in a hockey match.
6: Right.
1: Where you come out there, you throw the gloves down and you get into a fight, but there's mutual respect between both sides. And we've seen that respect between Carney and Trump when they meet face to face. They might disagree on some stuff, but they have had a cordial relationship. After the initial scuffle, that is when I think they're going to get down to brass tacks. Hopefully it can work out. We did a segment on my show today. There's a potential of 250,000 jobs on the line here in the United States that could be lost, over 100,000 in Canada. I don't think any party wants to

0: mean, we have so much oil in Canada, which would drive our GDP, which would drive the U.S. economy. And why not come together and make this happen? Mark Carney right now is, you could argue, he's politically on fire, because if he does not make this deal with Trump, he's playing chicken with President Trump right now. He's saying, you know what, these are going to kick in September, these tariffs. And Trump's saying, okay, well, I have the midterms coming up in November, and I have to get like a deal done because Americans are feeling the brunt of the economy right now. So he literally, they're both playing chicken, but at the same time, they should be talking about how can we make this oil deal happen so that both of our economies thrive. But the problem that we have, JB, is that you've got these companies that are in Alberta that are these oil companies that are saying, well, we don't want to take a
1: Yeah,
0: risk on
1: that's
0: the
1: the
0: oil,
1: real
0: because you
1: key. I
0: know
1: mean,
0: why? What's going to happen is like,
1: Alberta's the one
0: if
1: conservative
0: Trump's out of
1: province
0: office
1: in
0: in
1: Canada. They
0: 2 years,
1: seem to have
0: then
1: a different kind of ideology than the rest of the country. But Mark Carney is the prime minister, and he's making those calls. John, we're out of time, unfortunately. I think if you and I
0: okay.
1: sat down for a beer, we could work it out. If we were the trade representatives, we could work it
0: JB,
1: out. I
0: that's
1: have
0: the
1: no
0: thing.
1: question
0: You and
1: about
0: I,
1: that.
0: we get along. I mean, we get it. They don't get it.
1: Well, we'll see if Canada and the U.S. can get along because there's a lot at stake here. John, great to see you. Thanks so much for joining us on this Friday. Take care.
0: Cheers.
1: All right, more to come here on The Record. Coming up, the rescue mission takes a very strange turn when one man makes an already bad situation.

0: is justice denied.
1: A bizarre scene in New Hampshire where a man is accused of stealing a rescue truck while firefighters were battling a fire at his home. Police say 30-year-old Nestor Roman II jumped into the truck and then took off. Roman drove through

0: through the fire scene. He struck another emergency vehicle and then ran over fire hoses and narrowly missed three firefighters. The truck was later found crashed several miles away, where police say Roman was attempting to enter a home. He's now facing multiple felony charges, including reckless conduct with a deadly weapon. His home was completely destroyed by the fire. A Florida grand jury report finds that Florida Governor Ron DeSantis' administration, quote, misappropriated $10 million in taxpayer money by redirecting it to the Hope Florida Foundation, a charity organization connected to DeSantis' wife, Casey. Newsmax senior correspondent John Huddy joins us now with more. John?
1: Governor DeSantis saying really the only thing illegal here is how the report was actually leaked in the first place and found its way into the hands of the media. Now, it is reportedly from January of this year and states that in 2024, the Hope Florida Foundation received $10 million from a Medicaid settlement between the state and Centene. That's a contractor for the government health insurance program for low-income Americans and children. It also goes on to say that after the money was transferred to Hope Florida, it was, quote, quickly funneled into two political action committees used to lobby against a ballot measure that would have legalized marijuana for recreational use in the state of Florida and was sent to the Republican Party of Florida. It's unclear who exactly was responsible for the transfers. That was never fleshed out. But Thursday, Governor DeSantis described the settlement as, quote, legally sound and appropriate, while also adding this.
2: What you just said is a lie. There was no diversion of any Medicaid funds. That was a private settlement where a company made a private contribution to a DSO affiliated with one of the state agencies. And so don't lie. Don't get it wrong.
1: And he said this was all basically a hit job on his wife, the First Lady Casey DeSantis, who founded Hope Foundation Florida. The report also said that grand jurors found insufficient evidence to levy any charges against anyone. But Democrats are, of course, jumping on this. The Democratic nominee for governor, David Jolly, says that he'll reopen an investigation into the case if he's, in fact, elected governor. In Boca Raton, Florida, John Huddy, Newsmax.
0: Okay, John, thanks. An Atlanta woman is headed to prison for more than 16 years after prosecutors say 40-year-old Brittany Hudson helped steal nearly $10 million from Amazon. According to U.S. Attorney Theodore Hertzberg, Hudson and her partner created fake vendor accounts with Amazon and had submitted more than 1,000 faked invoices. U.S. Attorney Hertzberg also says that Hudson, quote, showed utter contempt for the law by forging a federal judge's signature on a failed effort to defraud another company while out on bond. Prosecutors say Hudson and her partner used the money to buy expensive real estate and luxury vehicles. Coming up, toxic guacamole. There is a new food recall. This time, it might be in your fridge.

0: nomination, but lost to Walter Mondale.
1: A common shingles vaccine can now lower the risk of dementia. This is according to a new study. Researchers found that adults 66 years and older who received at least one dose of the Shingrix vaccine lowered the risk of getting dementia by 24%. Joining us now to talk more about this, quadruple board certified neurologist Dr. Tom Pitts and the medical director at the Inova Brain Health and Memory Disorders Program, Dr. Jennifer Paul Durai. Great to see you both.
2: Thanks for having us.
1: All right, first to you, Dr. Paul Durai. Talk to us about this vaccine and why it works for shingles, but also may work to prevent dementia.
2: Yeah, I think it's a really interesting association. I think it's important to remember this is an association, not a causation. There are a lot of things that we're still learning about what triggers dementia, what causes these plaques to build up. And we know one of the things is that it's a multi-system failure. Inflammation, infection, what we eat, how we treat our body over many, many years of life is what eventually leads to breakdown, such as a dementia syndrome. So what this study, pretty impressive study, 500,000 people were included in this study, showed that if you take care of your risk factors, if you lower the risk of an infection, like shingles, taking this vaccine seems to lessen your risk of dementia. So what this says is if we are healthier, we are less likely to get dementia.
1: Okay, that's some good advice there. Dr. Pitts, does it help with certain types of dementia, or what did they find?
3: Yes, you know, it's important when we mention dementia, that's a blanket neurocognitive phrase that we use. The most common, of course, is Alzheimer's, but it includes diseases like Parkinson's, Lewy body dementia, frontal temporal dementia. And so all these neurodegenerations, we usually find plaque buildup, different proteins that have accumulated, synuclein in Parkinson's, tau protein in Alzheimer's. And we've always looked at those as the best therapeutic target. But like we were saying before, you know, by stopping neuroinflammation through control of blood pressure, control of cholesterol, good sleep, all these other wonderful lifestyle things, we've protected the brain against dementia. And, you know, shingles is particularly tricky because it lives in your nervous system after you're infected, usually with chickenpox. And what it does is it attracts the immune system over time. And when that happens, especially over the age of 66, the median age here was 79, you get all types of vascular stress, oxidative stress, and so it's a lesser thought of dormant latent viral occupancy in the brain attracting immunoactivation is not something we used to think about. But now we know that it's one of the best therapeutic arms to go after, and that's for all dementias.
1: This has been such a big problem for so many people for so long. Dr. Paul Durai, what are the most common ways now that we're treating dementia?
2: So we do have some disease-modifying therapeutics for some types of dementia. Very exciting in the dementia community are the anti-amyloid therapeutics, lecanemab, donanemab, which help treat and slow down the progression of Alzheimer's disease. Most other treatments that we provide for, say, Lewy body, Parkinson's, vascular dementia, are symptom-based treatments. What that means is we help people maybe feel a little bit better with mood medications. We might need to add on a sleeping additive, something to help regulate their nutrition and their appetite. Additionally, we're always using neurorehabilitation, right? PT, OT, physical therapy, cognitive rehab strategies, and ways to help support someone who is in cognitive decline. So it was always a very reactive kind of science until more recently when we've had options to diagnose this early and treat the risk factors that are actually putting someone more specifically at risk for it, right? Like if I know you're someone who's had a bunch of vascular risk factors, if you've got a bunch of strokes or history of microvascular disease, maybe that's what we need to work on. Or in this specific study, right, if you know you're at risk for shingles, or if this is something that you might be more prone to, this is one extra tool in our toolbox to say we can protect you even more if you were to take this vaccine.
1: All right, Dr. Pitts, we only have like 30 seconds here real quick, but give our audience just that one piece of advice, the best piece of advice to lower your risk of getting dementia.
3: I would say overall a low inflammatory lifestyle that goes across the Mediterranean and Atlantic diet, that goes across at least 30 minutes, five times a day minimum of aerobic exercise, that goes at looking at sleep and treating sleep, just like you're treating a kidney or lung. So sleep apnea, I'm talking about preventative disease, preventative health visits. So anything to lower overall inflammation gives you the best shot at letting your brain thrive and go on to at least delay the age of onset of dementia, if not see an overall associated lower risk. So low inflammatory lifestyle is the mantra to reduce neuroinflammation.
1: All right. Well, that sleep's always the tough one for me, but I'll do my best to lower the inflammation as much as possible.
3: Easier
1: Doctors,
3: said than
1: thank
3: done.
1: You so much. Great to see you both.
3: Thank you.
1: Yeah, it is for sure. All right. A new warning about what could be in your pantry or your refrigerator. Very common food item, guacamole. There is now a recall at Whole Foods guacamole. The FDA has upgraded to a class one recall. That's the FDA's highest threat level. It means there is reasonable probability that eating this product could cause serious consequences. They say even death. So what's behind the threat? Well, there is a potential salmonella contamination issue linked to jalapenos that come from Mexico. Whole Foods itself has recalled more than 12,000 guacamole and salsa dips across 12 states. Despite this scary level one recall, the FDA says there have been no reported illnesses yet. But throw it out anyway if you have it. Coming up, a dog with a knack for sniffing out bad guys goes viral for his looks. We'll show.

0: report it.
1: That's my job, and I aim to do it every night.
2: Well, check this guy out. This is Bolt, and he works at the Dallas-Fort Worth International Airport sniffing out bombs. The TSA just named him, and you can see why. The cutest canine of 2026. He's also pretty goofy, as you see here, and he's captured the hearts and minds of a lot of people online. One person commented, quote, "If I bring drugs to the airport, can I meet Bolt? We don't recommend it. Maybe you can just meet him without the drugs." Thanks for joining us, Ed Henry. The Big Take is up next. Have a great weekend and stay with Newsmax. We'll see you.
3: Good evening, Patriots. Welcome to Ed Henry, The Big Take. Breaking this hour, high drama in the Lindsey Clancy case. Jurors asked to see two bags of pills and the bloody knife that the mom used to try and kill herself after she strangled to death her three small kids. They still did not have a verdict after reviewing that evidence. So the judge sent them home for the weekend, the 12 jurors, who are not sequestered, by the way, until 9 a.m. Eastern Monday. We'll see if they see any of the media reports. Deliberations continue Monday. Our panel standing by with their take on what's next. And Congresswoman Lauren Boebert gives us her take on the case.
4: I'm not a legal analyst by any means, but I am a 40-year-old white woman, so I watch a lot of true crime TV.
3: What does Lauren Boebert think the verdict will be? Don't miss that later this hour. Plus, President Trump becoming the first commander-in-chief to call the International Space Station for mission control at Johnson Space Center in Houston.
5: Well, this is a great honor. To be with you is a great honor, and I just want to thank Jessica, Anil, Jack, great Americans, great patriots, brave people. I wouldn't do it. I will tell you right now, I hate to admit it, I would not want to do it. But some people love it more than anything, and you have amazing courage.
3: The president awarding the Artemis II astronauts the Congressional Space Medal of Honor among a select group of only 30 astronauts, including John Glenn, Neil Armstrong, to receive that honor since 1978. Heroes all, just like the brave men and women in uniform right now who are leading Operation Epic Fury over Iran, a mission that reaches the six-month mark today. The president's senior advisor, Sebastian Gorka, is here. He told me just moments ago the economic weapons the administration unleashed this week against Tehran will deal a death blow.
6: When you've got a man as serious, because my team works very closely with Secretary Bessent's team on all the sanctioning, all the treasury actions, that regime is going to be on its knees imminently if it isn't already.
3: On its knees. Speaking of which, the country music star Jelly Roll loves to talk about being on his knees to pray, but I called him out this week for a foul-mouthed rant against our president while Jelly Roll is filling in for that far-left loon Jimmy Kimmel. I noted that earlier this summer, Jelly Roll was praising the president for that UFC extravaganza at the White House, so maybe Hollywood got to him, the big fat paycheck. Well, it turns out old Jelly is watching The Big Take and was none too pleased. What happened, Jelly? Guess Hollywood was calling and you saw a big break and maybe a big check.
7: First of all, I didn't do this for the check. I'm f***ing rich, y'all.
3: All right, good to know. My take on Jelly Roll. Big take maxing later this hour, and coming up, my full conversation with Sebastian Gorka, the senior director for counterterror at the White House. He sounds off, by the way, on the Canadian Broadcasting Corporation. Have you heard about this? They're instructing their journalists to not call the 9/11 terror attacks terror on the 25th anniversary next month. They just want to call it hijacking. Sebastian calls that out. And I'll be calling out the socialists, AOC and Bernie Sanders, who organized a ridiculous march on Washington today featuring a Haitian activist bashing America while speaking in America.
8: We live under a dictatorship that is criminalized immigrants, specifically black immigrants.
3: Oh, really? A foreign-born activist lecturing Americans about America. You can leave if you want to. The great Larry Elder will join me to tell her, shut your pie hole. Can't wait to do that. As always, we want your take. Go to X right now, search at Newsmax, participate in the Big Take poll. Six-month anniversary, as I mentioned, of the Iran war. What President Trump once called an excursion. Are you disappointed we're still in the war, or do you want to finish the job? Vote, comment, use the hashtag The Big Take. First, The Big Take. No wonder why the most popular Democrats right now are radical socialists from New York, AOC and Zohran Mamdani. The establishment Democrats, from Gavin Newsom to Kamala Harris, are showing themselves to be complete and utter fools. No wonder why the grown-ups in the room, so-called, have not been able to stop the communist takeover of their party. Gavin, in trying to pretend he's just an average Joe running for president, would have you believe he had no idea that his wine cellar, get this, had over 5,000 expensive bottles.
0: Did you fill this, the wine
9: cellar? No, I never filled it. I didn't even know it had that much until I read that in your newspaper. I literally didn't even know that. Seriously. By the way, I put books in there. I don't know if you saw the photos. There's no wine there. It's books.
3: Oh, there's books in there. I thought he couldn't read or something like that. The wine cellar, by the way, has an estimated value of $7.5 million. $7.5 million. So much for Democrats focusing on affordability in the midterms. And so much for Gavin's original idea that he could win the White House on a platform of truth and honesty.
10: Nothing I dislike more than the politician that sits there and lies to you. And we all just sit there rolling our eyes going, give me a break.
3: Yeah, Gav, we sure do roll our eyes when politicians lie to us. You better get down there in the wine cellar. Because I think Kamala, obviously, you know, she lives on the left coast. And based on her latest social media post on election integrity, which she doesn't really believe in, it feels like she might have broken into that wine cellar, if you know what I mean.
11: Hey, everybody. Just this week, the United States Supreme Court backed up the president's agenda. He's trying to make it more difficult for you to vote by mail. By the way, he votes by mail from Mar-a-Lago, but he doesn't want you to vote by mail because he knows you're paying attention. Context is so important. Gas prices are up. Food prices are up. He got us in a war that the American people don't want, and he is worried he is going to lose the midterms.
3: Hiccup. He's going to lose the midterms. Wake up, Gavin. You might only have $2 or $3 million in wine left when she's done with it. No wonder why the Democrat nominee for Senate in Iowa wants no part of Kamala in middle America. Josh Turek told reporters, quote, we need some new leadership, and he doesn't want Harris to campaign for him. It doesn't stop there. The Democrat nominee for governor in Iowa, Rob Sand, going even further. He doesn't want Kamala. He doesn't want Joe Biden. He doesn't want any of the so-called grown-ups meddling in the midterms. Certainly doesn't want anything to do with Kamala in 2028.
12: There are some candidates, obviously, wouldn't be helpful necessarily to you here, right?
13: Probably.
12: Yeah. Would you want to have Joe Biden here campaign for you?
13: No. Can he even do that right now?
12: How about Kamala Harris?
13: No, thanks. Let's move on. We need some new leadership.
12: You don't think Harris should run in 2028?
13: Nope.
3: Yeah. Nope. What makes that all the more embarrassing for Kamala is that even red-blooded all-American Iowa has its share, by the way, of crazy commie candidates for Congress. Meet the radical Democrat Sarah Trone Garriott getting called out for officiating a satanic wedding.
14: You talked about satanic weddings, and then, you know, I can go over the quote if we want. There was like a moment where you like watched a satanic wedding or something and you were inspired by it or something.
15: You know, let's clarify some things
14: please,
15: here, because you're repeating some things that have been fact checked as false.
14: And that's why you're here. Yeah. Go for it. Yeah.
15: Yeah. And I think it's really important that we're clear on, you know, who I am. My faith calls me to love my neighbor.
3: Your faith calls you to get into Satan. Huh? Another liberal liar suggesting that that wasn't true when she's already said on camera, well, the satanic wedding happened and it was amazing.
15: They had a lot of baggage between the two of them. Still, there was no denying how they were looking at each other right now. But there was no denying that there was something special.
3: How romantic. In a word, the left is lost. Look at the two Democrats with the best net favorability around America. It's not the normal ones. Watch.
16: Okay, net favorability rating among Dems nationally. Look who's at the top of the list. It's Aram Amdani, plus 54 points. 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Better than Hakeem Jeffries at plus 27. Chuck Schumer has real popularity problems even among Democrats. He was only at plus 10. But among Democrats, Aram Amdani is arguably the most popular modern-day politician who's actually currently in elected office.
3: But there's big backlash against these radicals in real America, like Iowa, as you saw, Michigan, where Democrat Senate nominee Abdul El-Sayed tried to punk Republican Mike Rogers, saying he can be just like daddy. I guess he's referring to the president by suggesting Lake Michigan could be changed to Lake Florida so Rogers could please the president after Lake Ontario became Lake America. Get it? But that attack quickly backfired when Rogers supporters pointed out El Sayed has rental property, yes, in Dubai. And it's on beautiful white sandy beaches in New Dubai. So don't lecture us about beaches or lakes or anything like that in America. But the Trump derangement syndrome that animates radicals like El Sayed has become a mind virus infecting establishment Democrats, like the Pennsylvania governor, Josh Shapiro. He's now been accused of trying to erase women and moms from the state's health code. They would be replaced with, quote, postpartum individual. You know, the radical gender ideology, like birthing persons we've seen in Wisconsin and other places. Shapiro wanted to run for president as a moderate. Good luck with that. Just like Senator Chris Coons prided himself on being more of a middle-of-the-road Democrat until this.
17: I would say we are no longer the leaders of the free world. In fact, if anything, Volodymyr Zelensky is the primary national leader who is putting his country's men and women on the line for freedom, and we need to earn our place back as leader of the free world.
3: The Democrat establishment is too dishonest to trust and too weak to lead. No wonder why the commies have taken over their party. There are no grown-ups in the room. And that's the big take. Okay, so let's bring in our friend now, the senior director for counterterror at the White House and deputy assistant to the president, Dr. Sebastian Gorka. Dr. Gorka, always good to see you. Welcome.
18: Thanks for having me, Ed. It's been far too long.
3: Absolutely. You see this president up close on national security all the time. Senator Chris Coons this week seems to have TDS. He said the president is no longer the leader of the free world, that if he had to choose, he'd pick President Zelensky from Ukraine as the leader of the free world. What's your message about the president's strength on the world stage, what you see?
18: I can tell you from behind, you know, the curtain, from inside the sausage factory, publicly at diplomatic events, with my bilateral and multilateral engagements, there is one leader in the world today that matters, and it's my boss, the Commander-in-Chief, the President of the United States. That is like TDS patient number zero, Senator Coons. I mean, seriously, what a laugh, what a joke. If a president of either party has one peace deal in an eight-year term, they think that's a big, big deal. This man, and I'm not trying to be flippant, we can't keep up with him. We live what is called skiff life. We're in classified facilities every single day. We have to leave our cell phones outside. And we come out just to check on what's going, and we literally go, oh, my Lord, what has he done now? Peace deal number eight. So yeah. whether it's the tariffs, whether it's, you know, the 168 jihadis we've killed in 18 months, whether it's the 110 hostages, no president has ever liberated 110 hostages in 18 months. Wherever you look, there is the exemplar of leadership, and that man is Donald Trump.
3: There you go. We'll get to the hostages released in a moment. Let's talk counterterror and the jihadists that you're talking about bringing to justice. It's still a dangerous world. We're coming up on the 25th anniversary, of course, of the 9/11 terror attacks. And as you know better than anyone, language matters. There's been backlash against the CBC in Canada for telling their staff, don't call 9/11 terror attacks. Just call it hijackings, I guess. The FBI chief, your friend Kash Patel, wrote back, any agency in Canada that doesn't publicly reject this bastardization of history and an insult to the souls lost during our largest terror attack in U.S. history will no longer have a friend in this FBI. What is your reaction to the Canadians doing this ahead of this big anniversary?
18: Well, and as I tweeted out as well right after that, I said an utter, complete disgrace, especially from a nation that is not only our northerly neighbor, but is meant to be a NATO ally. There are Canadians who've died at the hands of jihadists. There are Canadians who fought with us shoulder to shoulder, not just in the Great War of, you know, World War II, some of the greatest troops that U.S. command has ever commanded, but in the GWAT, in the Global War on Terror. And then to have this entity that is meant to somehow represent our northerly neighbor make excuses for those who killed thousands of people in one morning just 25 years ago. It kind of goes to the last thing you said about TDS, Trump derangement syndrome. This is insanity. This is the total and utter psychosis of wokery. This is wokeism on steroids.
3: There you go. Earlier this month, you were right in the middle of one of those successes you were talking about with the president, Marine veteran Robert Gilman being returned to American soil after spending over 1,600 days in a Russian prison. You say you brought him a cheeseburger. I remember the president put on Truth Social. He had promised that cheeseburger. I guess you delivered it, but I didn't know you may have snuck him a cigar as well. I guess you tell us about that. But more importantly, what does this say about this commander-in-chief and you and the team standing up for Americans around the world?
18: Well, look, let me put this in context. When I walked, look, I'm not Senate confirmed, thank the good Lord. So I started work at 12:01 on the day of inauguration. As President Trump was raising his hand for a second time, I walked onto this campus with my brand new badge and I went to work. And I put in my skiff, in my classified work facility, a whiteboard, because I'm old school, Ed. And I wrote five classified priorities for the president. The first one we can talk about is hostages, right at the top. No American left behind, because hostages belongs to our directorate. And whether it's that Marine, 4.5 years rotting in a Russian jail, meeting him on the tarmac with Special Envoy Witkoff, bringing him the cheeseburgers and milkshakes that the president promised that brave Marine as he was exiting Russian airspace. I was on the call with Secretary Rubio, with Jared Kushner, with Steve Witkoff, with Adam Bowler, and that's all the Marine wanted, and that's what we delivered when that plane landed. Or just 7 days ago today, taking into the Oval Kevin Rideout, the Christian missionary taken hostage by ISIS in Mali, in Niger, and then bringing him with his family, his wife, his children, to the Oval as the 110th American hostage brought back home. There is no better job satisfaction than that. But let me tell you very, very, very clearly, that's because, again, of the leadership, to Chris Coons's point, the leadership of President Trump.
3: I want to know the other four classified items on that whiteboard. We'll have to have you back. Maybe you'll write a book about that down the road so we know what's really going on there. But seriously, on Russia, since you just were pivotal in helping to bring this former Marine home, the war in Ukraine dragging on, and these new reports this week about the CIA chief, your colleague John Ratcliffe, going to Moscow, warning Vladimir Putin that Washington remains committed to NATO's Article 5 defense provisions. Are we on high alert at the White House over the possibility that Vladimir Putin may test NATO with some kind of an incursion into another European country? Is that something we should be concerned about?
18: So let me just address one of the other five classified items, one of which I can also talk about that has been declassified, and that was the name Jafar. Jafar was the man responsible for the Abbey Gate massacre when Biden surrendered Afghanistan. I vouched that I would bring home with my colleagues that man to justice, and thanks to the work of the FBI, the NSA, the CIA, DOW, that man is now in prison here in the United States. I want to say that on the anniversary of the Abbey Gate massacre. To your point about Russia, look, I was literally, you know, talking to Secretary Hegseth just moments ago here outside the West Wing. No, you have nothing to worry about, because it goes to your first question. It goes to the derangement of Senator Chris Coons. Mm-hmm. Every leader in the world is afraid of President Trump if they're a bad guy. If they're a good person, if they want to be part of our Western civilization, then they're not worried about President Trump. They're just waiting for his guidance, whether it's the revivification of NATO, whether it's taking out drug cartels. The good guys work with us. The bad guys are worried. So let me just, when it comes to Moscow, let me just leave it at that. Whether it's Iran, whether it's Moscow, they know what they need to do to behave.
3: Got it. Final thing, you said you just spoke to the Secretary of War. We just crossed the six-month anniversary of the war in Iran today. Your sense about whether the economic weapons, in addition to the military weapons, might turn the corner here with Secretary Bessin and others in those sanctions?
18: Having sat down with Secretary Bessin yesterday for more than an hour, we have the right man on the job. I mean, look, this is just the A-team. Whether it's the Secretary of War, Pete Hegseth, whether it's John Ratcliffe as DCI, whether it's the Secretary of the Treasury, Scott Bessent, and all the rest of the cabinet, these are people who mean business. And when you've got a man as serious, because my team works very closely with Secretary Bessent's team on all the sanctioning, all the Treasury actions, that regime is going to be on its knees imminently if it isn't already. And that's when we bring victory conditions, not just for the president, but for the poor, poor people of that benighted nation that has been under Islamo-fascist oppression for 47 years.
3: Absolutely. Dr. Sebastian Gorka, I'd add your name to that list of the A-team. We miss you here at Newsmax, but we appreciate your occasional visits. Thank you.
18: God bless you and the viewers. Thank you, Ed.
3: Thank you. All right, straight ahead, comedian Jon Stewart revealing just how out of touch the left really is. Find out how he realized not everyone in real America loves Hillary. Plus, a Haitian activist actually lectures Americans on American history.
8: That we live under a dictatorship that is criminalized immigrants, specifically black immigrants.
3: Oh, we'll be telling her, shut your pie hole. And later, the new Fed chair, Kevin Warsh, his first big speech at Jackson Hole, breaking his silence on interest rates. Are they going up? Are they going down? Might it put him at odds with the president? Our panel standing by with what it means for your family's finances. And, oh, we've got new evidence, by the way, of voter fraud. We'll tell you which state just registered dozens of dead people. That is next.

0: bin Laden was dead.
1: Very new celebrities live in their left-wing bubbles, but get a load of this. Liberal comedian Jon Stewart recounting the first time he realized that he was shocked to see that people outside of Manhattan don't love Hillary Clinton. Watch.
2: We moved him out to Jersey, and this was 2015. I remember dropping them off at school, and the first bumper sticker I saw was Hillary for prison.
3: Mm-hmm.
2: And I was like, okay.
3: Mm-hmm.
2: I don't think Honey in the Rock is how this thing is going to go. But that was a big adjustment.
1: An adjustment. Let's go live to our political panel. Joining me, CEO at Compass Strategies and GOP strategist Luke Ball. Alongside him, Harrison Fields, a former White House Deputy Press Secretary. Gentlemen, welcome back. Good to see you.
4: Thanks, Ed.
1: Luke, I love that he was saying this, Jon Stewart, on Michelle Obama's podcast. And it's like crazy when liberals go out in the wild and see real America. People don't love Hillary and Barack.
4: I'm sure he was in therapy for months afterwards, finding out that there were conservatives anywhere close to Manhattan or New York City. Even anytime I go up to New York City, I stay on the New Jersey side. It's oftentimes in some of those places cleaner and more sane than New York City. I have spent a lot of time on campaigns up in New Jersey, and there's a faction of conservatives there who are stronger in their beliefs than even some folks you might find in southern states, because they've been so oppressed during the COVID lockdowns, during some of the tyrannical policies that we saw coming out of that state. They are more emboldened than ever, and I think that the GOP is on the rise.
1: There you go. Harrison, these liberals also deny the truth the president speaks about election fraud. And we've seen this with James O'Keefe and others exposing fraud in Minnesota and Alaska. And now we've got new evidence tonight. This independent journalist known as Right Side Rebel found that in Oregon, 397 inactive voters were registered in a single day, and 40 of them were listed as dead. Here she is confronting the clerk who registered them anyway. Watch.
5: What do you think about the voter that was registered by you on 12-3-21 that voted in 2022 after she was deceased in 2008?
6: I have no idea who you're talking about. You need a name.
5: I have it right here, actually.
1: Harrison, they don't even know who they're registering, and they always say Donald Trump is lying about election fraud.
7: Yeah, you're 100% right. I'll get to that point. But just for Jon Stewart, he doesn't have to go to New Jersey. He can go to Staten Island or even Long Island because they got plenty of Republicans there. And that's why you're seeing polls in that governor's race get mighty close. But to the election point, listen, President Trump signed a historic executive order for election integrity, which requires states to provide their voter data just so we can understand what the data shows. How many states have shared their data? Only 18. And for everyone at home wondering which states were there, guess what? Republican-run states are the only states that are providing that data. So it makes you wonder, why aren't the other states sharing that data? Which is why passage of the SAVE Act is so important. This is common sense legislation, voter ID, cleaning up our voter rolls, and making sure that we have sane and functioning elections like we do in your great home state of Florida, Ed.
1: Yeah. Are you trying to tell me that Gavin Newsom doesn't want to share election data? I am shocked, shocked, shocked.
7: He's going to have to answer for that down in South Carolina. He's making a trip down there, and South Carolinians better ask him some tough questions.
1: I don't think he's got a shot in 2028, and I think those questions are coming. You're right. Harrison, Luke, thank you.
7: Good to see you both, my friends.
1: Coming up, another foreign-born liberal bashing America, hating on the country we love.
8: We live under a dictatorship that is criminalized immigrants, specifically black immigrants.
1: Oh, really? The nationally syndicated talk show host, Larry Elder, standing by and help me tell that Haitian activist, shut your pie hole.

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1: Shut your pie hole.
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3: Shut your pie hole.
4: Yeah, time for our favorite segment. I get to tell one lucky leftist, shut your pile. Today, we're serving up a big slice for a Haitian activist named Gaylene Joseph, who appeared at today's March on Washington rally alongside Bernie Sanders and AOC, bashing America and playing the race card. Watch.
5: We understand that this country was built on the back of black people, and we continue to hold that truth. As we see, we live under a dictatorship that is criminalized immigrants, specifically black immigrants.
4: What? A dictatorship? A foreign-born activist lecturing Americans about America. If she thinks this country is under a dictatorship, she's free to leave, since this is America, and we have that freedom. It's my pleasure to tell her. Shut your pile. Joining me now, nationally syndicated talk radio host, co-founder of the Old Glory Back, my friend Larry Elder. Larry, I see you shaking your head. Can you believe this?
6: You know, Ed, where do you start? My mother and father are from the Jim Crow South, Ed. My mom from Alabama, my dad from Georgia. I was 11 years old when the original March on Washington took place. It was about civil rights that were denied blacks, the right to live where you want to live, the right to marry whom you want to marry, the right to public accommodations. Guess what? Black Americans have those rights. Not that there aren't problems. There are some major problems, but I bet you anything, none of which came up today. For example, there are 13 public high schools located in Baltimore, all in the inner city. 0% of the kids are math proficient. 85% of black eighth graders, 13-year-old kids, are neither math nor reading proficient here in America. That's a real systemic problem. I doubt that they're addressing.
4: Yeah.
6: 70% of black kids enter the world without a father in the home, married to the mother, which leads to dropout. It leads to crime. It leads to poverty. Did they say anything at all about that?
4: No.
6: And according to the CDC, a young black man, depending upon the age demo we're talking about or the year we're talking about, is anywhere from 10 to 13 times more likely to be murdered than a white male in the same demo. Are they talking about anything, any of these real problems? If you look at all the things that are plaguing black America, the whining, the Epstein files that Angie Nixon is talking about, banning ICE, abolishing the police, these don't even make my top 100 list of the things that I think are plaguing this country, particularly plaguing black America.
4: So in the last 30 seconds I have, the socialists are not connecting with black voters. Is that why? Because a lot of these socialists, black voters are running from El Sayed and others.
6: Absolutely. One of his things, of course, is to abolish ICE. The demo most hurt by illegal aliens, because most of them are unskilled, are black people with high school or less education against whom they have to compete for jobs. And the presence of illegal alien labor puts downward pressure on the wages of black Americans. They are the most hurt economically by the influx of illegal immigration which these people seem to want. And, of course, the police. You look at polls, 81% of blacks want the same level of police, if not more.
4: Yeah.
6: So banning the police, who gets hurt more? Blacks are disproportionately victimized by crime. They want the cops in their neighborhood.
4: You're so right, Larry. Absolutely. Always a pleasure. Larry Elder, thank you.
6: My pleasure.
4: Coming up, new Fed Chair Kevin Warsh breaking his silence. Big speech calling inflation more concerning than the job market, but still being a little indirect about the question everyone wants to know. Are rate hikes coming? Our panel deciphers what the chairman said and, more important, what it means for your wallet.

0: world directly to you.
1: All right, breaking today, the Fed chair, Kevin Warsh, broke his silence on interest rates at the Jackson Hole Economic Policy Symposium, his first major speech. Since taking the job, he said the U.S. economy is at full employment, but that inflation figures are, quote, more concerning, leading some to believe he may raise interest rates to get inflation fully under control. Joining me now, our panel, Tomas Phillipson, former chair of the White House Economic Council of Economic Advisors, and Mitch Feierstein, our friend, who's a fund manager and author of Planet Ponzi. Gentlemen, welcome.
2: Hey, happy Friday.
1: Tomas, let's start with you. The market seemed to like that he was hawkish, meaning he might raise rates to make sure our prices are coming down. But what does it mean for our viewers? Might it help them with affordability, this approach from Warsh? What do you think?
3: Ultimately, if he's focused on inflation, which I didn't think there was a lot of news in what he was saying. He's very focused on inflation. We kind of knew that. He's not going to talk about future policy. He's not going to talk about how he's going to react to the economy on future policies, which is the lingo for a reaction function. But, you know, he's focused on inflation, which is certainly something that voters and citizens are very, very tired of, even though the vast majority of that inflation since 2022 is under Biden rather than Trump. They're still sick of having to see higher prices come along. So that's very encouraging for people in general. And the markets did react. The stock market didn't react well because it was viewed as a hawkish, basically, speech. And you know, on the interest rate futures, they went up from 30 to 60% that it will hike next time, next meeting in September.
1: There you go. Mitch, what's your take? I mean, people try to decipher this Fed speak. I don't really care about the Fed. I care about our viewers and whether affordability is going to get better, as you were just hearing from Tomas. What's your take?
2: Okay, look, what my take is this. He said what Warsh actually said was, he said, we're not going to look at yesterday's news. We're going to look at tomorrow's news and today's news. So basically, he wants to focus on the future. The gasoline, wholesale gasoline curve is saying that prices are going to be 80 cents lower by November. So that's very positive, 80 cents lower on gasoline prices. So look, I don't believe the futures market. I think they're jumping at ghosts. I don't think there's any chance. I think there's maybe a 5% chance they raise rates in September. I think he's going to keep rates stable, and I think next year he's going to cut rates. The 10-year note has jumped a little bit higher, 4.72. I think that's just technical and temporary. Look, the Federal Reserve cannot solve a supply shock by raising interest rates. What we have is this temporary supply shock caused by Iran. Now, remember, back in 2022, as Tomas raised to you, we had the highest inflation in 50 years under Biden.
1: Under Biden,
2: because the Inflation Reduction Act caused inflation. That's cumulative. Those effects are still in the market.
1: Yeah.
2: So eventually, we're going to turn around. We just got to be patient and stick with the program.
1: Got it. All that federal spending under Biden, it blew it up. But I'm hearing from both of you, it's coming down, and that could be good for our viewers. Tomas, Mitch, thank you. Coming up, Trump derangement syndrome so out of control, it might now even be spreading to the Lindsey Clancy case and to all these socialists running for Congress. Our panel on TDS spreading next.

0: paid. Is justice denied?
1: Mark Wayne Mullen is a terrible senator. Do not vote for him. He is a Christian nationalist, a mediocre white man.
2: Oh, dear. You've heard about Trump derangement syndrome, of course. How about socialist derangement syndrome? Meet the Democrat nominee right there for U.S. Senate in Oklahoma, radical socialist Nikhila Jasmine Thomas. She was creating a scene for Mean Girls, apparently, all because she had a meltdown over Mark Wayne Mullen, the former Oklahoma senator, now a member, of course, of the Trump cabinet, allegedly banning books, which he wasn't, by the way. Joining me now to discuss this and more. For, I guess, Trump Derangement Syndrome Friday, psychiatrist Dr. Carol Lieberman and psychotherapist Jonathan Alpert. Good to see you both back.
3: Nice to see you.
2: Dr. Lieberman, it's like a twisted new form of exhibitionism. These various socialists post their own, you know, their own videos of them. You know, they all can't stand President Trump. And they're expanding TDS, I think, beyond just the president. In this case, the Homeland Security Secretary, another socialist in South Carolina, wants to impeach RFK Jr., apparently, for making us healthier. Could it be that anyone associated with the president now triggers them?
4: Yes, that is part of it. It is against Trump, and it's against any people who are associated with him. You know, his family, for example, and all Republicans, really, that have Trump's blessing.
2: Interesting. Jonathan, I swear I see this in the WNBA as well, because this is a crowd that doesn't like the president. They're mad that he's been pushing to make sure men are not in women's sport, WNBA. But we've just learned that in 2021, it sort of resurfaced that the commissioner, Kathy Engelbert, had issued a statement supporting LaShia Clarendon, the league's first openly trans and non-binary player. This is significant because they have this whole question now of male eligibility. They won't let in former NBA players. And Engelbert has refused to let some of them into the league after that emergency meeting where they were trying to figure out how do you define what a woman is. And they came out of it, Jonathan, without being able to define it. How deranged is all of this at the WNBA?
3: Well, for a league that begins with W, they probably should know what that W actually stands for. But just to get back to the other case, that woman who's the Senate candidate, I do wonder if she got that upset over the illegal alien criminals that are actually killing people.
2: Yeah,
3: I don't think she did. So a lot of this hate that we're seeing towards Trump and, as the doctor alluded to, other people related to him, I do think it's misplaced, obviously. And if they got half that upset over the criminals that were wreaking havoc on our society, maybe we would be making or following rules that would keep us safer rather than creating such unsafe situations.
2: Yeah, the president has said that a lot of these Democrats stand up for illegals more than American citizens. And I think you're right. It's been borne out to be true. Dr. Lieberman, I think back to 2017 when this president first took office and there were all these ladies with pink hats. Who were protesting against him in Washington and other places. And now maybe some of those same people have resurfaced in the Lindsey Clancy trial. They are supporting Lindsey after she admitted she strangled her three young kids, is on trial, obviously. Listen to some of the outrageous videos. Watch.
5: Just wanted to support Lindsey and just say it could be, you know, one of my sister-in-laws, it could be one of my best friends, and it could be me. So just here to support.
6: We are hearing her. We see that she tried everything. And I really do believe that she went into a state of psychosis.
2: Look, we're, of course, sympathetic to anyone dealing with psychosis. But, doctor, that doesn't give you the right to kill anyone, let alone three young children, correct?
4: It's so interesting. People have such strong views one way or the other. My view is that she did have postpartum psychosis, and that she should not be found guilty. She was not or responsible. This really made it so clear what the mental health system is all about. Mm-hmm. Pushing, not doing therapy. If she would have gotten the right treatment when she first started asking for help, this never would have happened.
2: But doctor, on that, and then I want to bring in Jonathan, do you think she should be acquitted or do you think she should be in a mental hospital and deal with these problems? Because there are three dead kids here.
4: Yes, three in the mental hospital. Absolutely. She is in a mental hospital right now. She's been there since the crime. And I think she should stay there until she's not a danger to herself or others.
2: Got it. Jonathan, your thoughts on that?
3: Well, I think what's striking is the reaction that we're seeing. A lot of people are saying they are Lindsey Clancy or they stand with her. And sure, we need to be absolutely sympathetic towards mental health issues. Mm-hmm. But there also is a huge difference between postpartum depression and postpartum psychosis. Postpartum depression affects approximately 8 to 12% of people who give birth, mm-hmm. whereas postpartum psychosis, it's 0.1 to 0.2%. It's a huge difference, and it's a very big leap to go from being depressed to being psychotic and ultimately killing three innocent people. All right. So I think we need to be really careful how we speak about this.
2: All right. Well, a jury is looking at it right now. We appreciate your insights, and we'll have you back on Trump Derangement Syndrome very soon. Thank you.
4: Yeah. Thank you.
2: All right, now the results of our poll today, marking 6 months since the beginning of the war in Iran. Are you disappointed we're still in it, or do you want to finish the job? Look at this. 24% disappointed. 76 say stay in and finish the mission. Coming up, speaking of Trump derangement syndrome, Jelly Roll has a bad case of it, and the country music star was apparently watching The Big Take when we called him out for his foul-mouthed rant against the president. Jelly Roll's take is next.
7: Katrina Zisch, and this is your Israel update. Tel Aviv University researchers say they have developed a new method for diagnosing lung cancer. It's a simple and fast, low-cost blood test that doesn't require DNA sequencing. Now, the test takes 2 to 3 days and only costs $60 per sample. That's good news. Now, let's go to Israel correspondent Jody Cohen, who has this report.
8: After almost 3 years of war, tourists are starting to come back to Israel. And what better place to speak with them than Tel Aviv Beach?
9: Chill in the beach and see all the people and having a beer in the sunset. It's perfect.
10: Everything is open and people are hanging out together, and it's very alive.
9: The atmosphere also is very vibrant and lively. And it always feels very safe to walk in the streets here of Tel Aviv.
11: So I'm from Stuttgart, and I always wanted to come to Israel to experience it for myself. There's many opinions about it, but I prefer to go and see. I love it. The people are kind. It's a sense of community that I've never seen anywhere else in the world. And I would recommend everyone who wants to know how it really feels to be in Israel to come and don't believe anything they see in the news.
12: That's your Israel update, brought to you by Lapone.

0: was the work of many heads and many hands.
1: And now, my final takes. Who knew country music stars were so sensitive? Jelly Roll, who's been guest hosting on Jimmy Kimmel Live, used his final monologue of the week last night to respond to the Big Take segment about his Trump derangement syndrome. Watch. What happened, Jelly? Guess Hollywood was calling and you saw a big break and maybe a big check.
2: First of all, I didn't do this for the check. I'm f***ing rich, y'all. I don't want to throw my buddy under the bus, but Jimmy Kimmel is cheap as hell. And secondly, do y'all know why I was raving about the UFC fight at the White House? Because it was f***ing awesome.
1: All right, so why did you flip-flop and say nice things about the president and attack him because you're on Jimmy's show? And it's pretty funny. I guess you're pretty rich and you're a little sensitive. But we're glad Jelly Roll is watching The Big Take, and you should too. And finally, who knew that Congresswoman Lauren Boebert is also a true crime TV detective? She joined me on The Briefing on NewsmaxPlus.com and shared her thoughts on what she thinks about the Lindsey Clancy case and what the verdict should be.
3: I'm not a legal analyst by any means, but I am a 40-year-old white woman, so I watch a lot of true crime TV. this, again, is just an unfortunate situation. They're already trying to have mistrials just for talking about Catholic faith. And, so we're already seeing these games played in this courtroom. And I would hope that that justice is fair and that she is held to account for taking the lives of her children.
1: And we agree. Don't miss The Big Take next week. The Interior Secretary, Doug Burgum, one of the president's top advisors there in the cabinet, will be joining us. There are reports the president wants to give away part of Yosemite National Park in exchange for a piece of California. Art of the deal, right? What's that about? Plus, what's the deal with all these wild horses being rounded up right now? And how about American energy dominance? Doug Burgum runs the Dominance Council, and we want to know when gas prices are coming down for good. So don't miss it next week. In the meantime, don't go anywhere. Our primetime players are just getting warmed up. Carl Higbee frontline up next. Don't miss that. Have a great weekend, Patriots. We'll see you Monday.
4: All right, welcome to Frontline. 6 o'clock here on the East Coast. Made it to Friday, where I come to you from Studio Z live, folks. Beginning tonight at the White House, where President Trump is working on ways to cut beef prices, authorizing legal documents to be drawn that would allow ranchers and farmers to be given the right to process their own food for sale and to not be at the mercy of the meat cartel, the four big processors. Also today, President Trump signing an executive order to create a military academy for the Space Force. The president making this announcement at an event honoring the crew of Artemis II that made the furthest manned trip from Earth earlier this year. And you want to know why America is the most awesome at just being pretty much star-spangled awesome? The U.S. military used a laser beam at the southern border to shoot down drones linked to the Mexican drug cartel. So we got lasers defending our borders now. We live in the greatest country pretty much ever. But first, 8 billion people in the world weren't killed by their mother. 22 veterans a day kill themselves from the trauma of defending liberal women's rights to support the woman who killed her children. Time for a reality check. Let's do this.

0: So I'm about to say some stuff about Lindsey Clancy and the situation that's going to make a bunch of people lose their mind, but it needs to be said. And honestly, like, I'll just bathe in your tears. I don't care anymore. The jury was dismissed today without a verdict. Should have taken 5 minutes to decide, but here we are. This is the feminist. Oh, you don't listen to me, so I'm going to do something completely crazy. People often deny that hormones make women irrational. But now some women are using hormones as a legal defense for a woman who killed her children as they line up outside the courthouse to support her.
1: Thank you!
2: Thank you!
3: Thank you!
2: Thank you!
0: Horrible. Hormones, by the way, the same libs that are standing out there applauding are jamming into their kids to call it life-saving, you know, gender-affirming medical care to trans the children. I don't see an ounce of support from those same women. No $1 million-plus raised for the father who came home to find his children killed. Some are even blaming him for this. Spencer Pratt, the former L.A. mayoral candidate who probably should have won, he nailed it. Suicidal empathy.
4: This is something more sinister. What explains the outpouring of love for the mom who strangled her kids? Why are people trying so hard to exonerate her? When some criminal migrant masturbates in front of children at a public beach, the dads rightfully beat the out of him. But a woman suffering with suicidal empathy intervenes to protect and comfort that child sex offender? When you see an invasion of Spain, you see a woke woman gleefully waving the invaders in. Is this what matriarchy looks like? Where this kind of suicidal empathy that exploits the noble virtue of unconditional maternal compassion and perverts it towards the criminal dregs of society, all because wokeness now supersedes all normal virtue?
0: Yeah, 100%. By the way, they banned his video, that one, on TikTok, but they kept up the videos of moms threatening to harm their babies. Misguided, blind emotional allegiance over reason, over the lives of children, over society, over law and order. They played the 911 tape for the jury, by the way, and some of the press that was in the room described everybody on the jury as crying. As they hear the man, he's trying to save his wife. He comes home from dinner that she sent him to go get to her, jumped out a window with her wrist slashed. And now the guy is worried about his children on the 911 tape as he's doing this. And so he runs inside to check them. He goes downstairs and sees all three of them dead. This is like heartbreaking. In the 911 call, you can reportedly hear him screaming that, like, she killed him, she killed him. He's calling his son Buddy as he's holding him, trying to save his life. This makes me sick. Where's the sympathy for that father? Instead, these crazy women are villainizing him. Oh, he didn't do enough, or he wasn't supportive enough. Are you kidding me? She did it. The hell with her defense of postpartum. After 8+ doctors, by the way, she was never diagnosed with postpartum or psychosis. She was not on 13 medications at one time as being perceived in the media. She went to a variety of doctors that all prescribed different medications at different times, which she didn't even take according to prescription. Also important to note that all the doctors she saw, with one exception of one, they were women. So for all the feminists, the pink-shirted feminists out there, oh, women need to take care of women and slay and all this. Some of which never actually met her, by the way. Some of these doctors never met her in person. Oh, she was overwhelmed. Really? That's what you're going with? She had a nanny. She had a family support network. Her husband made between $300,000 and $400,000 a year, so they weren't financially stressed. In my opinion, she was a psychopath, fully aware of what she was doing. Folks, you remember Hayden Panettiere, the actress from the show's Heroes? She died a few weeks ago, but in 2018, after her bout with postpartum depression that led to alcohol and opioid addiction, she signed over full custody of her daughter to the child's father. And the same Pink People Brigade that's standing out there, you know, sympathy for Lindsay, those liberal women, they demonized her as some horrible representation of mothers everywhere. At least she did the honorable thing for her child. There was no massive GoFundMe for her. There was no outpouring of support. No Pink Hat Brigade outside her rehab facility. Just condemnation about setting the women's movement right back, you know, 100 years or whatever they came up. It was disgusting. Christy Noem killed a dog on a farm that was, by the way, killing livestock and then turned around and bit her, the owner, and the same liberal women cheering on Lindsay Clancy. Oh, she's so, you know, we got to be supportive. They condemned Kristi Noem for killing a dog reluctantly on a farm that would have been put down by the government law anyway. But this is where we are today. 100 years of women's rights since the 19th Amendment, and it's being reduced to the primary issue among liberal women that they vote on is for the candidate that will allow them to kill their baby up to the point of birth. Oh, that might offend some people. And you know what? I hope it does. Because it offends me that by a 73% margin of Democrats going into the 2026 election, they list abortion as very important to how they choose their candidate. This is how we got here. This is how. Not this woman, you know, by herself. Dozens of other women have killed their kids just this year alone, citing mental health as their defense. Because we as a society have allowed it to happen. We have devalued life to such an extent that it almost becomes part of pop culture to do crazy stuff. In the space of 40 years, we've gone from Bill Clinton saying abortion should be safe, legal, and rare to just a few weeks ago watching a room full of women in Massachusetts right there applauding the ability to vacuum out your baby and dismember it up to the minute they are born. By the way, a lot of us somewhat jokingly then said, oh, what's next, being able to kill your children after they're born? Here we are with a non-insignificant chunk of women applauding and giving sympathy to the woman who systematically strangled her children with an exercise band. This is the problem with our society. People do the wildest stuff, and then they play victim. We have reality TV shows that sensationalize like non-things about stuck-up housewives with their perceived problems and drama with millions of dollars in the bank, and then they all get arrested for stupid charges. There's a race to victimhood in this country. There's a disability for every gripe you have. Just shut up. The people who wanted to trust the science and all the big pharmaceutical companies during COVID are the same people who produce these SSRIs, by the way, that you're now blaming all this stuff on. But if this is about mental health and hormones or whatever else they're claiming this is the trial and we need to be sympathetic about that, where's the GoFundMe for the, 20 plus veterans that kill themselves every day? Look, I realize postpartum is a thing, okay? I'm a father of three, and guess what? I've been through it three times. It's an emotional thing. I understand it. But you want to climb the disability ladder? You want to go toe-to-toe? Let's talk about what war does to people. Do I have PTSD? Yeah, probably. Giving chest compressions to my friend who just got blown up, his face falling off, holes all over his body. I'm hoping to keep his heartbeat long enough so we can get him on a helicopter and get him back to a medical facility to save his life so his kids don't grow up without a dad. Yeah, that adds some stress to your life, Lindsay. But I didn't murder my kids. Oh, that's not the same thing. Yeah, you're right. It's not the same thing at all. It's a lot worse. And looking someone in the eyes while you shoot them in the face because it's two men fighting to the death in a room 5,000 miles away from my home so I can come home to my kids? You want to talk about stress? What's the matter, Libs? You don't want to hear about my hardships? Just some privileged lady that you chose to elevate? Let's get some perspective here. Let's grow up. She was a psychopath. Deserves absolutely no sympathy whatsoever. You know who deserves sympathy and support? Don't see these liberal women lining up for the more than 24 friends of mine and their families who've either killed themselves or tried after we went to war to protect those women's ability to get a cold foam maca chaka latte and film TikTok videos of them hating their children. Men everywhere, if your wife or girlfriend or even family member supports Lindsay Clancy, get them the hell out of your life and away from your kids and anyone else's kids. That opinion, not okay. Those people should be denied a place in civilized society. Screw you people. There's not a single man in the world that would applaud another man killing his three children. I bet that if it was a man that did this on trial right now, that jury would have been back with a guilty verdict in 5 minutes, not 2 days. Got 8 billion people in the world, none of which was killed by their mother. There's not a single excuse on the planet to even remotely sympathize with this woman. No better guest than I can think of. A mother and Daily Wire reporter Megan Basham, who's been following this trial, and father, Army combat veteran, Purple Heart recipient Teddy Daniels, who very unfortunately had to assume full custody after his, you know, the mother of his child passed. So, you know, both of you, I'll start with you, Teddy. This to me is so tragic. It like breaks my heart to talk about this.
5: Girl, I want to say your monologue nailed it. Absolutely spot on, incredible. And, you know, you said unfortunately had to gain full custody of his son, brother. Fortunately, like I have my little guy with me every day of the week. He's sitting on the couch now listening to this. Brother, I can't fathom how anybody could do this to a child at all. Mm-hmm. And the personal way that she did it, up close and personal by strangulation. Okay? I look in her eyes and I see a psychopath, a sick woman. And these liberal women in this country who base their vote on the ability to be able to kill their children should be ashamed. Liberal women have ruined this nation. That's what I got, brother. Like, I'm fired up. Your monologue got me fired up. And, you know, you're a dad, I'm a dad, we love our children. We'd never even think about doing anything like this.
0: Megan, I can't imagine you in your wildest dreams would ever sympathize with the women out front of this thing supporting her.
6: No, never. And since you invited me to come on and talk about this, Carl, I actually, as a Christian, you know, I cannot help but apply some Bible scripture to this. And the first thing that has come to my mind as I have watched so much of this unfold has been a passage in 2 Timothy that talks about idle women going house to house saying things that they ought not to say. And I think that that's what we're seeing out here with these women right here in this video. These are idle, foolish women who are now going from video to video, which is sort of a new century version of house to house, saying things that they ought not to say. And when I started to look into this subject as a Christian woman and as a mother and think about what is happening here, Lord, what is happening with the great moral blindness that these women are exhibiting, it actually hit me with another verse. And I never do this, but I'm going to take the opportunity to do it on your show because I think it's important. And I want to read this passage from 2 Timothy 3:6-7. It says, "For among them," and it's talking about women and false teachers, "are those who have wormed their way into the households, and they capture gullible women who are weighed down by sins and led by various passions, always learning, but never able to come to a knowledge of the truth." Because I think all of these things are what has happened in this case. We have seen false teachers mm-hmm. coming into these women's houses. They are convincing them of foolish, wrong things like excusing the greatest moral evil we have ever seen before our eyes, a woman strangling her children in cold blood. And I think a key reason that they are doing this is because they are weighed down by those sins. And those particular sins are the blood of millions of babies crying out as a quarter of women have now participated in the murder of their children through abortion. So I think we are so morally blinkered because we are weighed down by a level of guilt from those murdered babies that we cannot fully understand.
0: Teddy, is it just that like we don't have enough to do in this society? Is it like we have it so damn good that we just invent stuff and turn into monsters?
5: Well, brother, thanks to guys like you who went downrange, and you talked about it in your monologue and the things you did and the things you saw and some of the things that I saw. Hey, this is America. They have the right to go do this, but that doesn't make it right. Mm-hmm. We have a group of followers in this country. They are not independent thinkers, Carl, but that's their right. That's what you sacrificed Megan, for, and that's what I sacrificed for.
0: Megan, I want to give you the last word here.
6: Yeah, mostly just that I think, gentlemen, there's clearly a gendered component to that. I don't think we can shy away from what's happening here, that there is an extremism coming among women and it's moving them to the left. And so, you know, my appeal is just we need more male and masculine leadership in this country desperately. So, you know, part of what we're seeing is a generation of unled young women.
0: Yeah. And our youth is going to assume that, too. So, Megan, Teddy, I appreciate you joining me on this.
5: Thank you, brother.
0: All right, coming up, the Iran conflict. It's the six-month mark. Later, I'll give you my thoughts on the lessons our troops are learning over there and the memories that they'll make forever that will make a better America. But first, one man goes viral for his simple message about flock cameras. Nobody wants them, so why are cities adopting them? His message kind of...

0: You're watching An American Moment.
1: All right. When I see civic action like this, it really fires me up and, like, really revitalizes the American inside me. In New Hanover County, North Carolina, people all over the political spectrum, they came to speak about these flock cameras. This dude absolutely stole the show.
2: You can track the erosion of freedom in the British Isles to the increase in surveillance. They have portal-to-portal surveillance. And it was sold the same way this is sold. Expediency. Necessity for safety. The thing I would tell you to point out, look at as a politician, there's gays, straights, young, old, liberals, way left liberals, Genghis Khan to the right, conservatives here. I'm telling you, as politicians, you ought to look at the fact that this is a diverse crowd, and they're all against the flock cameras, and they're smart, and they're active. It's not a winning issue.
1: Yeah, my man dropping some pretty big common sense bomb, speaking rashly and pointing out the simple fact that almost all of America doesn't want flock cameras except the people getting paid for it. This hatred spans party lines. There was a woman with a keffiyeh behind him. The man from that video, New Hanover County resident and beekeeper Barry Harris. Barry, I have been hammering flock cameras since day one. It is like 95-5 against this.
3: That's true, but it's just the deck chairs on the Titanic we're rearranging, because it's just a small little symptom of all the government intrusion, too many laws. We need just enough laws to keep the lawless from hurting the lawful people, and few enough laws that the lawful people can find the sense of right or wrong within themselves.
1: Yeah, I mean, look, you're a beekeeper, man. I actually kept bees for one season until the Bears ate them all. You know, you own a business. It should be as simple as, hey, Barry, I want to buy a can of honey. You say, great, Carl, it costs this much. And then I give you the money, I walk away with the thing. But now the government, they've got to shove a leash up your rear end and take taxes on both of our sides and regulate you and make sure that you're safe. And, like, when does it end?
3: It seems to have no end. I mean, if you look at, we're freer than the rest of the world, but we're not free. And you know, President Trump has disrupted that slide a little bit, but not to the extent that, say, Charles the Hammer did. And if we want a Charlemagne 10 generations down the road, I think we've reached a point where we can't outvote it, we can't talk it away, that if that's just a radical change, the downward slide will continue.
1: Yeah. Well, you know, after the speeches, the commissioners seem to have at least some appreciation for this flock topic. Roll this.
4: I can tell you definitively that I have learned things tonight that I did not know. I have perspectives that I did not previously have. And I want to thank you all for coming out and sharing your thoughts with us. It does matter to me. It does matter to us.
1: They taken those things down yet or what?
3: No, they're, and you know, it's the sheriff's department that owns them, and the county commissioners just give them a couple $100,000, but there's really, they don't have any control over, they have control of the budget, but not where the sheriff's departments do. But, you know, there are so many cases of law enforcement using this to track ex-spouses, selling it to criminals, and the data can be downloaded and kept forever, so it's a bad deal. It's not America.
1: Yeah. No, I agree. Well, Barry, maybe you should run for sheriff, man. We'll have you back on this show to talk about it.
3: Too many skeletons, man.
1: Let it fly, man. Well, we appreciate you for standing up for this stuff, man.
3: Well, thank you.
1: All right. Coming up, President Trump's executive order on mail-in ballots is, well, at least tried to block again. But I thought the Supreme Court ruled on nationwide injunctions so that judges can't do this anymore.

0: Newsmax TV.
1: We laid this out for you the other night. A lower court thinking that they, I don't know, rule the world. Actually, it's the same lady, Judge Taliwani. The same judge who initially blocked the Trump mail-in ballot executive order that was overruled by the Supreme Court is now re-blocking the same executive order from the Trump administration so they can't implement their election integrity measures. Yeah, okay, they should just tell her to pound sand. Even the Associated Press is like, yeah, they said, quote, likely to be swiftly appealed. Yeah. Understatement of the year. But of course, Governor Gavin Newsom taking a, I don't know, like a victory lap or something he didn't win, posting on X, he said, I said California would sue to defend democracy, and we did. We just won. Did ya? Okay. Sorry to burst your bubble, Gavin, but this is another nationwide injunction after the Supreme Court said that states like yours don't have standing, so don't hold your breath to hold that ruling. When is this judge being disbarred? Like, what are the ramifications for this? There used to be tarred and feathered for things like this. Was there even a plaintiff? Or was this just a ruling? Or did she make up this order? Can judges even do this? Legal analyst and former U.S. attorney for the Northern District of Alabama, Jay Towne, and Heritage Foundation senior legal fellow and former assistant U.S. attorney, Zach Smith, not to be confused with Jack Smith. I just had to clear that up for people at home because I would never have Jack Smith on this program.
2: Please do, Carl. Please do have Jack Smith on.
1: I'll have him on with you. Jay, can they even do this?
2: No, they can't. Every rule that the United States Postal Service makes has to be challenged through the Postal Reorganization Act. The Postal Regulatory Commission is the body. It's kind of like the APA, but for the post office. And again, to your point about the nationwide injunctions, the CASA case, Trump versus CASA, said that, look, it can only apply in that district. That would be Massachusetts. We don't care about Massachusetts that much, right? It's not voting red or purple even. So Gavin Newsom didn't win. This will be overturned very quickly. My guess is an emergency appeal to the Supreme Court by the end of next week, and they'll smack her down again. And we do need to start impeaching these judges. I've talked to the Speaker of House about it. This is bad behavior, which is the impeachable standard. And this is not what we deserve from these district court judges, just lawlessness.
1: So, Zach, let's just game this out. Like, if I was president, I would look at her and I would give her the finger and I would laugh and keep doing what I'm doing anyway. What happens then?
3: Well, I think this administration is likely to do that in a very polite way through the court system. Look, this is going to go up on appeal very quickly. The Supreme Court rebuked her pretty firmly in this last ruling. But it's very clear you have these rogue federal judges who are repeatedly overstepping their bounds. Now, the states are saying they have the ability to set the rules and regulations surrounding elections. But to Jay's point, the Postal Service in this case is setting its own rules for how it will handle mail coming through its system. Last time I checked, the states don't get a say in how the Postal Service runs its operations. And so I think you're going to see this administration moving forward to implement this rule and then to defend it in court. And again, I think it is likely this will be back up before the Supreme Court once again in very short order.
1: Yeah. Hopefully by like tonight. And another failure for California, Jay. Kamala Harris had to insert herself and, you know, speak out on the mail-in voting in a short video with she's so bad at talking and being a human that they had to cut it every 3 seconds. Watch this.
4: He's trying to make it more difficult for you to vote by mail. By the way, he votes by mail from Mar-a-Lago, but he doesn't want you to vote by mail because he knows you're paying attention. We are 2 months away from the midterms. Get out and vote. Let's get everyone out to vote. They are cheating. They are trying to cheat. And we have got to turn out in big numbers and be too big to rig.
1: I don't even know what she said.
2: How many bottles of red wine do you think she's into before they film that video, Carl? I mean, it's not one. And she's wrong. Nobody is trying to get it. This rule doesn't prevent a single person from voting. All it does is essentially say that we want to serialize the envelopes and match those to the actual ballot. That's it, into a voter roll. That's not preventing anyone from voting. There are states that have already done this and put it in place. Why are they so resistant to this? It's only because they know that people who shouldn't be registered to vote are voting. And they are harvesting ballots for people that don't even exist at those addresses.
1: Right. Zach, Here's another thing. If something never happens, as Democrats say, why are people being arrested for it? Because in California, again, of all places, weird, the first U.S. Assistant U.S. Attorney for California, Bill Asili, writing on X saying, this morning we arrested and federally charged a Honduran national for unlawfully registering to vote in California and falsely claiming to be a U.S. citizen. I mean, how many more examples do we need?
3: Well, we shouldn't need any more examples. Look, one illegally cast ballot is too many. And what often gets lost in the discussion around this, state and local elections in particular can be swung by very small numbers of votes. That's why having safe and secure elections are so important. Now, what's unfortunate is that California, Illinois, New York, many of these other blue states are refusing to cooperate with the Justice Department and turn over their voter rolls as they're required to do by law. That's why you're seeing the Civil Rights Division having to go in, file lawsuits against these states, trying to force them to comply with the law. And frankly, that's why you're seeing President Trump having to issue the executive order that's now being challenged by California and those other states, essentially instructing the Secretary of Homeland Security to prepare a list of eligible voters, U.S. citizens, that can be then used to help make sure elections are safe and secure, and why he's instructing DOJ to aggressively pursue these cases.
1: Yeah, you would think this is common sense, but it's not. J-Town, Zach Smith, appreciate both of you.
2: Thanks, Paul.
3: Thank you.
1: All right. Coming up, looks like Canada got their feelings hurt after Trump officially renamed Lake Ontario to Lake America. Wait until you hear what one of their major broadcast networks in Canada instructed their reporters to do or not do. We got Culture Clash coming up.

0: You know what? I think they're, and I think it's going on here. They're trying to do anything they can to annoy America at this point. And I think they're a little salty about Trump taking away their lake and naming it Lake America yesterday. So they can just cry about it. Newsmax contributor and host of Amy Robbins Show, Amy Robbins, and author of The Common Sense Cowboy's Guide to Life, stories from the old guy at the end of the bar, the Common Sense Cowboy himself, Patrick Dorenson. All right, Patrick, you know what? I like Lake America.
1: I do, too. And they're going to change the first few lines of Canada's national anthem to, "Oh, Canada, how did you get so dumb?" And partially the reason is because they let in all these migrants. So I guess they don't want the word terrorism used because they don't want to offend their native terrorist population.
0: No, you can't offend the terrorists. That'd be bad. All right. So this is another one, Amy. Some low-life liberal, Jennifer Welch, you may have heard of her. She thinks that Erica Kirk's Christianity, to Patrick's point, is a greater threat to the country than Islam. Watch.
2: But the biggest threat I see to the United States right now is not the religion of Islam. It is fundamental Christianity and the bat sect of Christianity that Erica Kirk belongs in, where you have firework funerals where Grindr crashes. And I see the Republican Party wanting to subjugate women far more than I do any sort of Islamist cabal running the United States. This is just all they have.
0: I'm surprised she wasn't out there cheering for Lindsey Clancy.
3: She probably was. And unfortunately, I'm all too familiar with Jennifer Welch, not because I listened to her podcast, because I would never do that, but because clips like this go viral all the time on social media. And I just want to ask her, like, have you ever been to one of the countries to actually see how people of Islam treat their women? I'm pretty sure you have no idea what you are talking about. But Jennifer Welch is just a miserable woman who hates President Trump. She hates conservatives. And she just continues to use her platform to speak garbage like this. I mean, this isn't the only thing she said. You should go check out her comments that she made about Christian homeschooling parents and how horrible and awful these children are and the parents are for pushing their values on their kids. I mean, I'm sorry, I homeschool my kids and they do some crazy things like look adults in the eye, shake their hand and say, "Yes, ma'am, no, man." And that just is way too crazy for Jennifer Welch.
0: Super extreme. We can't have that. All right, Patrick, former New Mexico House Majority Leader Cheryl Williams Stapleton was convicted on 37 federal counts of funneling $3.2 million from public school funds into a friend's software company to only get $1.15 million in personal kickbacks. And of course, she's a Democrat.
1: Well, you know, when I saw this story, I saw another story about a guy in California, an assemblyman. He cut out the middleman. He just had $6 million put into an appropriations bill that went directly to his nonprofit. So she's not too smart if she only got 1.1. I mean, at least he got the whole six.
0: It's unbelievable. Amy, speaking of public school funding, the Fresno, California School District has eliminated field trips for kids due to their staffing overspending. Okay. The district's board of trustees adopted a budget this summer that includes $30 million in cuts, including the elimination of funds for this year's field trips for students in transitional kindergarten through fifth grade, as well as the camps for sixth graders. I mean, I could think of, I don't know, maybe take it out of their union benefits.
3: I mean, look, I have my own personal thoughts on field trips. Like I said, I homeschool my kids. I don't really love the idea of them going on buses and going that. They get their own experiences all the time. But I can understand their argument that these children that may not get the opportunity to have these experiences definitely don't want to have that part of the budget stripped when the adults that took the money because they themselves were using it on travel expenses. So, you know, it's just kind of this liberal mindset of all for me, none for thee. And unfortunately, the kids are the victims of that in this case.
0: Yeah, Patrick, I thought it was about the kids. That was what we said during COVID. You know, we're doing it for the kids. You know, it's, everything's about the kids, except it turns out none of the teachers are taking pay cuts there.
1: Doing it for the kids, to paraphrase Samuel Johnson, is the last refuge of a scoundrel. And that's all they do, is it's always about the kids, and we're going to help the kids do that. I'll tell you one thing. I saw one of the field trips is going to be to a pumpkin patch. When I was a kid, they took us on a field trip to a dairy to at least we could see where our milk came from. And they also took us to a chicken place. So

0: Why don't they take him to do something worthwhile? I got something else. Why don't they take him to a job site and see what work actually is?
1: Yeah, I know. A pumpkin patch. That's your field trip. I just sent my son down to our pumpkin patch to pick up all the cucumbers and zucchini and tomatoes and things like that. There's his field trip. All right, here's another example of peak California leadership, Amy. Nithya Raman, she was the rando person who miraculously beat Spencer Pratt in the primary, taking second place. A year. It took a year. And she's like, I'm a problem solver. Push for solutions and make our streets safer. She took a year to paint these lines on a street that's already in complete disrepair. Someone's going to trip on the crack anyway. And she's bragging about it.
2: Yeah, that is typical California governance. I'm looking at these pictures. I see a bunch of yellow paint, but I also see major cracks in the street. And I think it's hilarious that everyone is just supposed to accept the fact that she defeated Spencer Pratt, who actually wanted to make changes. He wanted to do real infrastructure changes around Los Angeles. Yes. And, you know, we're supposed to believe that this is the woman who was going to go out there and make a change. But look, if it takes 9 months to paint seven lines, the problem isn't the street. It's the people running the city. And you get what you vote for, California.
1: But she's bragging about it. She's bragging about painting lines that I could have done on my lunch break. Whatever. Mm-hmm. California, you're screwed. Patrick, Amy, have a great weekend.
2: Thanks, Carl.
0: You bet.
1: All right. Coming up, while leftist media pretends to care about the troops by hyping up false horrors on the USS Abraham Lincoln, I'm going to explain the truth behind it and how tough times really forge unmatched character and work ethic in Americans. Things Democrats don't have a clue about. Next.

0: on Newsmax TV.
1: Folks, you know, I briefly mentioned PTSD at the struggle of veterans in the open tonight. So I felt it was a little bit of appropriate to go back and address what we've now been in conflict with Iran for 6 months to the day. And the people who never give a damn about the troops whatsoever, I mean, I'm talking about like the bulk of the institutional media, they couldn't care less at all about the struggles of our troops during any other conflict except when it's political fodder against the guy they don't like. We saw them talking about how bad the conditions were on the aircraft carrier that had been there for like 250 or 60 days or whatever. Turned out that was a complete lie.
2: Blinken has spent more than 250 days and counting on its current deployment. That follows concerns about deteriorating living conditions and worsening mental health among its crew.
3: The USS Lincoln has set a record at sea with the most consecutive days without regular port visits.
1: None of these people know what being in the military is about or why we join. In fact, the very reasons we do join is for the very things that they're condemning. Like we told you yesterday, from somebody who, before they sold their soul to the Democrat Party, should have understood.
4: I mean, Pete Hegseth talks a lot about warrior ethos and lethality and killing people. And basically this attitude of like, just suck it up. We're going to load you up with some more testosterone. We're going to send you into battle. We're going to set new records. Talking about killing people and lethality. And, you know, that attitude from the top is, it's not healthy for members of the military to hear this.
1: Yeah, it sounds great. I mean, like, who neutered that guy? There's not a guy I know that I went to war with, even as hard as it was in the moment for any gunfight we were in, that wouldn't say that war was when he was at his best. You can call it psycho or whatever you want, libs. You weren't there, okay? War makes you something that cannot be made anywhere else. It gives you this, like, complete and utter clarity. I love it. It was so black and white, knowing exactly what matters. There's no room for BS or talking points or filibustering or any margin of error. It's kill or be killed. That's all. Unlike, you know, corporate America, where all these people, or Congress for that matter, where you have people that just slack off and are just present because they get a paycheck. You don't have that at war. That guy to your left or right in the gunfight is there because they are brutally competent. You don't have to deal with idiots because idiots die, so they don't put them at war. War is a privilege to men that can shoulder the burden. Seriously. And those of us who went there, we were good at it. And we loved it because we were highly competent at doing something that had so much significance, that's something that mattered. That's what those kids on that aircraft carrier were there to do. That's what they joined to do. Those kids, with, you know, exception of one or two, maybe, out of 5,000 people on an aircraft carrier, most of them are younger than the NFL players making millions of dollars, by the way. Those kids are out there doing it with a smile on their face and vigor for an $1,800 a month paycheck, doing something as significant as overthrowing the greatest pillar of terror in our lifetimes, as big of an impact akin to preventing Nazi Germany before it happened. Think about that. Getting to do some of the most dangerous things in the world against an enemy that wants you dead and then winning is one of the greatest adrenaline rushes you will ever experience. But the level of confidence that that gives you, folks, that you carry for the rest of your life, that makes you into a superior human to anybody that hasn't done it. The rest of the world and corporate America, which ironically is part of the reason so many veterans have problems readjusting, it's not, I'll be honest, getting out of the military was the hardest thing I have ever done. Not being a SEAL, but getting out. It's not what we saw in combat. It's when we come home. And we don't feel the same value and the same impact and sincerity of the mission that we're doing. That's the hardest thing. You're the most trainable human on the job market, yet your skills are laughed at by most big corporations when you come home because you don't have a fancy piece of paper that says, like, Harvard on it. I would hire one veteran over 100 Ivy League grads because anybody who's been to war can do more with less than anybody else. So maybe instead of like 90% of the legacy media and a bunch of other people who've never sacrificed anything greater than a cup of their morning coffee, Maybe they should consider for half a second that, just like after World War II, no secret that the post-World War II folks returning were the greatest generation. They were built different because of conflict that gave us like such an unbelievable nation because they had to endure to win that war. That character was built with sweat and blood on the battlefield. That is why I love war. I was brutally savage at it along with the other people I was there with. Everybody I went with was awesome at war. And it gave us this sense of, like, honestly, like how precious life is. The humility of the fragility of a human life. The value of it. The work ethic. That I've never seen people who haven't gone to war have parallel work ethics to people who fought for their life. So how about we celebrate that and make sure that our boys are taken care of when they come home, not political pawns to attract Trump with. That America is, you know, not what I fought for. I fought for the past and future that's coming home from this conflict. We owe it to them. All right, before we go, Josh Shapiro is using the COVID playbook, telling us to trust the experts. But does he trust the experts? Next.

0: So yesterday I called out Pennsylvania Governor Josh Shapiro on his fabricated outbreak of measles, which he is 100% using as an excuse to violate his own state's constitution and force everybody to get vaccinated. He's doubling down today.
1: I don't think it serves the interest of public health or slows the spread of this outbreak for me to get into a back and forth about conspiracy theories that are showing up online. I got a serious job to do. At this moment, requires me to do a whole bunch of things, including trying to find ways to stop the spread of this measles outbreak.
0: It's all a conspiracy theory. There is no measles outbreak. The actual coroner, you know, the expert, clearly said that one of those so-called measles deaths was from a burst spleen in a kid that was not old enough to get vaccinated. I guess it's only trust the experts when you want to control us or violate our rights or score some political brownie points. Whatever. I know you're just trying to force vaccines, but Pennsylvania, like 41% of households in Pennsylvania are registered gun owners like you, Bob. Like, I can't imagine this is going to last very long.
2: Yeah, Carl, you know, I'm from Western PA.
0: Yeah, a lot of guns.
2: You can, yeah, it's very easy. People there, they'll only tolerate that for so long. Josh Shapiro knows that. Now that's what he's kind of like, well, I didn't really say what I said. I'm not getting into conspiracy theories. People aren't stupid. They're not stupid.
0: Yep.
2: You can only push them so far. Have a great weekend, man.
0: Later, dude.
2: All right, in the words of Rob Schmitz, shall we? Let's check it out.

0: All right, welcome into Rob Schmidt Tonight. I'm Bob Brooks. Rob, he has the night off. I want to start with this. A big child sex sting in Fairfax County, Virginia, that happened earlier this week. It was 9 men. Look, my opinion, throw all of them in prison, throw away the key. That's it. That's my take on it. But 3 of them, they were illegals. These guys right here on your screen, preying on your children. All of them had detainers placed on them by ICE. But since the state of Virginia doesn't cooperate with ICE, they weren't captured until they were arrested in a child sexting. So I guess that's what it takes now in order for illegals to be considered a threat for Democrats. They got to go after your kids, rape your children. You can be free until you try to sexually assault children. Then, okay, well, finally you're locked up. Also want to bring this up, the case of Stephanie Minter. Minter, she was stabbed to death at a bus stop in Virginia in February of this year. In fact, Stephanie was stabbed more than 30 times. Happened in broad daylight. The guy who did it, he was an illegal. Abdul Jalla, you can see him pictured there. He was an illegal immigrant, illegal alien from Africa with more than 30 prior arrests. Now, the guy, you got to put this into perspective here. He was arrested more than 30 times, yet somehow he was let out of jail. Well, now Stephanie's mother, Cheryl, is calling for the removal of Fairfax County Commonwealth's attorney, Steve Descano. She has started the process to petition to make that happen, get rid of him. Cheryl is also quoted in local media saying this. I mean, it's true. I mean, crime does happen everywhere, but preventable crime doesn't. Where people who have done prior crime should be behind bars doing their time for it. And they just, this man has let them go. He lets them go. Doesn't make sense. Cheryl is just asking for those in charge to have common sense. Mr. Descano, don't let out the guy who has been arrested more than 30 times, please. He clearly isn't fit to be out in our society. Please, just do your job and have this man deported. See, that didn't happen, and now her daughter is dead, and she wants justice. I don't blame her. I don't blame any family that has had their loved ones killed or raped or assaulted by illegals for wanting justice. But the problem is, and this is why I'm talking about it tonight, the Democrats are never going to change their tune on this. They're also telegraphing exactly what they're going to do if they get back into power. That is, open up the border again, abolish ICE. You think things are bad now? Just wait. Democrats are up for election in November. Many of them who are telling us verbatim, that is exactly what they're going to do.
1: Can you love a country where our neighbors are shot down in the streets by mass government thugs?
2: If the KKK cannot be reformed, then ICE certainly cannot be.
3: We must put an end and abolish ICE.
4: We have to abolish ICE. We have to abolish the Customs and Border Patrol in the way that they currently exist.
5: Don't give in to the fear. Hold on to the truth and hold on to hope.
6: And ICE.
5: And ICE.
0: Get back into office, it's happening, but it goes further than that. Senator from Connecticut, Chris Murphy, said this week that it's fake. There's nothing to see here. Bob Brooks is making it up. We're all making this up.
7: That is a fake problem. That is not a real problem. Nobody likes to hear this, but immigrants, first-generation immigrants, and undocumented immigrants both commit crimes at rates lower than natural-born Americans.
0: So here's what Senator Murphy, he fails to grasp. There are millions of Americans who don't care what the rates are. Do American citizens commit crimes? Yes. But illegals shouldn't be here. Their rate should be zero. And that's all we're asking for. I'll just go back to what Cheryl Minter had to say. It's preventable crime. Doesn't have to happen. And she and I and people with common sense are just asking for the left, for once in their life, have common sense on this issue. So more Americans aren't murdered. Don't have an open border. Don't give illegals free stuff with our tax money and cooperate with ICE. Imagine this, letting whoever the heck wants to come into our country, that being a major pillar of your party's platform at the expense of American safety. That is how low the Democrats have sunk and how desperate they are for voters. But this week, the Democrats, they really went hard with it. They clearly think this is a winning issue for them. Senator Murphy, he was also even invoking the Constitution this week when it came to ICE, and that is ending it.
8: When I say we shouldn't fund this agency while they're behaving this way, I think that's our constitutional obligation, is that we should only fund agencies of the federal government that are committed to upholding the law, and they are just not upholding the law across this country.
0: Not just him, though. New York Governor Kathy Hochul, she was talking about ending ICE as well.
6: I just banned it. Yeah, it's against the law now in the state of New York to have these agreements. I wish they would just disband and go back to the old Immigration and Naturalization Service. This is a rogue policing state that is wreaking havoc across America.
0: They're just glossing over the fact that countless of Americans have been killed or raped or assaulted or burglarized or more by illegals. And the whole argument of, well, they don't commit crimes or it's not that bad, that is them lying to everyone. Here are some recent arrests just a couple of days ago. 3 days ago for this case, the Justice Department has announced a major fentanyl bust. This was in the press release. One of the defendants over 80% were illegal aliens from Honduras and Mexico, unlawfully residing in Oregon. These cases have resulted in the seizure of more than 100 kilograms of fentanyl, 40 guns, and $1.3 million in proceeds. That is enough fentanyl to kill 50 million people or Oregon's population 11 times over. But you won't hear that from Democrats. You'll never see them acknowledging it. Nothing to see here, right? Here's another in Virginia, an illegal from El Salvador. He was selling fentanyl to kids, students, near a high school where some of the kids have now overdosed. He was caught and released at the Texas border under Barack Obama. Nothing to see, right? Here's another one posted today from Bill Asaley. He is the U.S. attorney in Central California. He wrote this. This morning, we arrested and federally charged a Honduran national for unlawfully registering to vote in California and falsely claiming to be a U.S. citizen. See, it's not just murder and drugs, everyone. It is voting, too. Make no mistake about that. But it is a lot of crime. It's a lot of murder. One more example to show you tonight. This is from the local news in D.C. This is the headline. Look at that. Half of Fairfax County homicide suspects in 2026 are in the U.S. illegally. Half! The left-wing news, they had to admit that. So the whole narrative from the left, it gets destroyed. Look, I'm also talking about this tonight because sometimes, you know, I have these conversations with people. And while they hear from President Trump, the administration, from us, sometimes a family that has been destroyed by this, they might go on the news and talk about it. They know illegal immigration. It's an issue, but sometimes people don't really know how bad of a problem it really is. And the way Democrats are talking, not having a border, ending ICE, allowing 15 to 20 million people into the country, it's going to get worse if they're back in power. If they win in November, they take the House, they take the Senate. I expect to see those droves of people coming up through Mexico. The big caravans on the news, those will be back. And Democrats will turn it into a media circus when they arrive. Make no mistake about it. We have all seen that movie before. And more Americans, unfortunately, they will be killed. Plus, you got to think about this. Those people, they got to live somewhere, right? You think housing prices are expensive now? Let's have 20 million more people come back into the country. It'll get worse. It will. We already have a housing shortage because Democrats running now are telling us it will. You know, there was a big rally in Washington, D.C. today, and here was one of the speakers. It was a woman named Virginia Solomon, and I want to put this into perspective. That person there that you see and you're going to hear from, this is someone who is actually speaking at a rally in D.C. The Democrats thought this was a good idea for their party.
9: We live in a time of military occupation, corruption, conflict, and the dismantling of civil rights. State-sponsored murder by ICE agents and unbridled capitalism. And we are living through white supremacy's desperate last stand. And while it may not feel like it at times, we are winning.
0: Tell you what, I don't know how people see things that way, but clearly they do, and there are millions of them that do in our country. Let's talk about it. Art Del Cueto is a 21-year veteran of the U.S. Border Patrol and Border Security Advisor for the Federation for American Immigration Reform. He joins us now along with Matt Schlapp, chairman of CPAC. Pleasure to have you both on. Art, going to start with you on this one. Just your reaction to what we saw this week from Democrats. I mean, they are still hammering this. They want these people to stay here. They want to abolish ICE. And it's clear to me they're going to keep going with this for as long as, well, that's it. They're just going to go with it.
10: They are, and that's part of their narrative, unfortunately. And when they start talking about numbers, about who has more individuals that commit crimes, obviously, you know, it's a bigger pool to pick from because, thankfully, for now, there's more American citizens than illegals in this country that we know of, right? The numbers are still out. But that's where they pick. They pick and choose what statistics they want to talk about. And look, I can tell you firsthand from working that border, the majority of the individuals that entered illegally had criminal backgrounds. I'm gonna say right now, and I guarantee you, the mouth breathers out there are gonna hear what I'm saying and make it a racial issue. My family migrated to this country legally, and our allegiance is to just one country, and that's this one. And that's where the problem is. We have too many individuals that do not have an allegiance to this country.
0: Wow. This has got nothing to do with race here. This is about legal immigration. That's all we're asking for. Matt, want to get your take on all this, but also want to bring this up, that ICE, they've arrested a popular political personality, Milo Yiannopoulos. They got him at the airport in New Orleans after failing to show up for his immigration hearing. That was all the way back in July. He just blew it off. Yiannopoulos, he is from the UK. He's a UK national. I want to ask you, have you ever met him? And then just how Democrats are running with this end ICE and let everyone in narrative.
11: Yeah. First of all, I find it ironic that they seem to know the criminal stats and data and background on every illegal when they literally let in millions of people into our country, including a couple hundred thousand children who they couldn't find and who never came to their first immigration hearing. So how the hell do they know what they're doing out there? They could be doing all kinds of terrible things. As far as Milo's concerned, yes, I do know him. We actually invited him to CPAC one year. It was a little bit of a kerfuffle. We rescinded the invitation because some other comments he made were unearthed. And I would just say this. I don't have any ill will towards him, but if you're here illegally, no matter your skin color, and this proves it, you can be, you know, as white as mayonnaise. And if you're here illegally, eventually they're going to catch up with you.
0: Well, that's just it. You're here illegally. President Trump said at the onset when he was campaigning, he's going to run the biggest mass deportation effort the country's ever seen. I don't know why people are surprised about this. All right, also want to get back to D.C., that big event they had this afternoon. So there was a woman from Haiti. She took the podium. She called America a dictatorship because of what's happening. I want to play a soundbite.
12: And there is no United States of America without us. This country was built on the back of black people. We live under a dictatorship that is criminalized immigrants, specifically black immigrants. Yesterday, they deported U.S. children born to Haiti in the middle of the crisis. We say no more.
0: All right, your reaction to that?
10: That's absolutely not true. And I'm going to tell you, the way it works is when you arrest individuals in this country that are illegal and they have children, they're given the choice. Hey, is there somewhere where your child can be? And the majority of them say, no, I'm taking my child with me. That's part of not separating families. That's not what they want. If they would have deported the parent and the child would have been kept with, you know, child protective services, they would say we're splitting up families. Look, they have a narrative. That's what they want to go on. That's why, look, I'm making a plea to everyone out there that is enrolled and can vote. And if you're not, go out there and register. It is very important that we go to the ballots come November. If you're registered, there's no excuse not to go. We can win this and we continue to make sure that the future of America is done correctly, or else we're going to lose it overnight like we have before, and then we will not have no future. There's no more tomorrow.
0: Said it in the opening. They get back to House or the Senate, they will make such a circus of the border. I have no doubt about that, even though the President Trump will still be in office here. Art, Matt, we got to leave it there. Good to see you both. Have a great weekend.
10: Thank you.
0: Okay, no verdict reached after day two of the Lindsey Clancy trial. She is the mother who has admitted to killing her three children. Okay, we're going to talk about what that...

0: forbade. Is justice denied?
1: Okay, welcome back in. Breaking tonight, President Trump has just officially announced a historic oil deal with Venezuela, posting on Truth Social, quotes, through a partnership with private business, have secured majority of U.S. control of more than 65 billion barrels of proven oil reserves in Venezuela at no cost to the American taxpayer. This historic transaction more than doubles American oil reserves, greatly increases our oil supply, and will substantially lower gas prices for all Americans long into the future. Tell you what, it seems like President Trump knew exactly what he was doing with that situation. Things looking good there in Venezuela. All right, on to this. Day two of the jury deliberations in the Lindsey Clancy murder trial. A verdict was not reached today. The jurors, they were sent home and won't be back in court until Monday morning. The only action for the day was about an hour into deliberations when the jury got a note to the judge requesting to see two bags of pills and the knife Clancy used in her suicide attempt. Meanwhile, yesterday, Clancy's defense attorney attempted to put the medical system on trial for the killing of her three children, calling Clancy a wonderful mother who was failed by the mental health providers and drugged into psychosis.
2: This is a prosecution that has ripped the soul out of this girl. How does this turn into this? How? Because of the damn medicine and the lousy medical care that she got. This young lady did nothing wrong in her life. She was a nurse, a daughter, a wife, and a darn good mother.
1: I honestly really can't believe this has become a thing. She has admitted to killing her kids. They're all dead. But here we are. Alex Swoyer, author of Lawless Lawfare, joins us. Dr. Joseph Witt Doering, board-certified psychiatrist, here as well. Alex, I want to start with you with what happened in court today. So they asked for the bag of pills, the knife. What I really want to talk about, though, say hypothetically she's found not guilty by insanity. What in the world kind of precedent are we setting for protecting our children in this country? Your thoughts on what we've seen so far.
3: I think it's a dangerous precedent, although we've seen it before. There's been talk about the Andrea Yates trial that happened down in Houston. She was found guilty, and then later I think it was a new trial was ordered, not guilty by reason of insanity. Then, you know, of course, confined to a mental health facility. I wonder if that might be the fate that we're going to see here with Lindsey Clancy. I think there's a lot of people who would say, a lot of attorneys, who would say the fact that the jury hasn't returned a verdict yet is typically a good sign for the defense, the longer it takes. And the fact that they came and asked to see the pills, there's some that would say, oh, well, that might bode well for the defense since they've made this mental health and the medication a thing for her. You know, I'm a mom. I tend to think more like a prosecutor. I think that there was a lot of premeditation here. She had researched how long it would take her husband to go to the restaurant she sent him to pick up the dinner. She had researched suicide. She took each child down to the basement. She strangled each child for 30 to 60 seconds, I guess, with this exercise band. There was a famous trial in Houston where the prosecutor actually demonstrated a woman killing her husband, brought the bloody mattress into the courtroom. It was a stabbing of 193 times. Her and her co-counsel acted it out. I think the prosecutor here could have had her co-counsel or his co-counsel time out holding an exercise band for that amount of time three times over and let the jury think about that. I also think it's very suspicious that she only heard voices once during that incident, but she has never before or after. I think there's a strong case for the prosecution. I'm just not hopeful given what it tends to be the way the jury might be going.
1: Yeah, I'm also worried about the national attention. And there's so many women championing Lindsey Clancy that maybe the jury gets cold feet on this one. Doc, I want to bring this up, too. So I don't know. A lot of people don't know this. So there was a psychiatrist who testified that Lindsey Clancy was criminally responsible for killing her children. That doctor is no longer employed by the Delaware Children's Health System. So sources are saying that this man, Dr. Avram Mack, no longer works for Namers Children's Health, adding that he resigned from his post Monday. Mack took the stand as prosecution witness and told the jurors that Clancy had major depression, not postpartum psychosis, and bipolar disorder when her children died. I don't know who would want to testify like you in cases like this if you're worried about backlash. And then I want to get your professional opinion on how this case is going so far.
4: Sure, yeah. I mean, that's a terrible thing if Dr. Avram Mack has been forced out because he was just sharing his genuine opinion for the case. I mean, he was an expert for the prosecution. But we don't really have the details about why he left. It could have been on amicable terms, but the timing is suspicious. My opinion on the Clancy case really is that I do think they're going to return a verdict of not guilty by reason of insanity, because in Massachusetts, the burden of proof is on the prosecutors, and they have to prove that she was sane beyond reasonable doubt. Now, I actually think there is enough there for reasonable doubt. And really what this case boils down to is the fact that she had a diagnosis of bipolar disorder and was put on drugs that were known to cause psychosis. I know Alex had mentioned just a moment ago that there was just psychosis for those 18 minutes, when the husband was away. There's a bit more context to that. You know, about a month before, she was sharing she had homicidal thoughts. She had diary journals for the whole month leading up to it, saying she was having dark, negative thoughts. And there's no real motive. You know, usually when a woman kills her children, the husband is leaving her. And so I do think there are details there that's going to make it very difficult for the prosecution to prove beyond a reasonable doubt.
1: I'll tell you what, she goes into a psych ward, psych hospital. I had a discussion earlier on my show today. You know, she could spend a year, maybe two, three tops. You know, who knows what could happen here. And I think that would be a travesty for the sake of those children. We got to leave it there. Alex Sawyer, Dr. Joseph Witt Doering, I appreciate you both coming on. Thank you. All right, coming up, is Pennsylvania's Democrat Governor Josh Shapiro using measles hysteria to usher in a new tyrannical state health and health measures? Plus, they're getting rid of the words pregnant woman in Pennsylvania now, I guess. Say it isn't so, my home state. Our next guest, the Pennsylvania State Senate leader, she thinks Joe

0: not to restrict them.
1: Okay, welcome back in. There has been widespread hysteria over two reported measles deaths in Lancaster County, Pennsylvania, now being used as a political weapon against Health Secretary RFK Jr., painting him as responsible for the two deaths over his vaccine skepticism. And leading the charge to demonize RFK Jr. and the Trump administration is their governor, Democrat Josh Shapiro, doubling down on his recent comments about the health secretary today. Take a look.
2: I think the Department of Health has made clear that they've shared all the information that they are permitted under state law to share, and that those two deaths were measles related. I don't think it serves the interest of public health or slows the spread of this outbreak for me to get into a back and forth about conspiracy theories that are showing up online.
1: Well, I'll tell you what, Secretary Kennedy revealed earlier this week that Governor Shapiro's announcements of these two deaths appears to have been maybe premature, and the deaths may have even been altogether fabricated by one of the governor's hopeful staffers. I think that's what happened. Adding, the Lancaster County coroner says that it has no record of any measles deaths. And the Lancaster coroner also exposing one of the deaths as a newborn baby that died of a ruptured spleen during an at-home birth and not directly from measles. So Pennsylvania health officials said that the infant was unvaccinated. Here's the thing about that. The babies received the measles vaccine at 6 months to a year. So in this case, the baby clearly was not old enough to get the vaccine. What is going on with this? Republican State Senator Kim Ward, she joins us now. She's the leader of the state Senate in Pennsylvania. Hey, Kim, good to see you.
3: Nice to see you too again.
1: Tell you what, Governor Shapiro, he was out there today saying the true number of measles cases in the state, about 445 across dozens of counties, not just in Lancaster, where most of the community is Amish. I think everybody in the world knows that. But you say that Shapiro's using these little measles outbreaks as a way to usher in some kind of tyrannical health code measures for disease control. Also, before we let you respond here, I want to remind everybody that the state of Pennsylvania, they're the ones that gave us trans HHS Secretary Rachel Levine. All right, take it away. What is happening?
3: Hi. Well, look, the governor went out 2 days ago on Tuesday and essentially yelled fire to the public. You know, he was gaslighting. He was trying to get the public wound up. And his facts weren't there.
1: No, they
3: correct?
1: Weren't.
3: You know that from the coroner. When he says measles related, that doesn't mean caused by measles, and with no other facts. So he was gaslighting Pennsylvanians, and he needs to think first and foremost about this Commonwealth and not about him running for president. And this makes him look good to some of those big liberal states, because what this has done is it has hurt the confidence of Pennsylvanians. Like, they, what are they supposed to believe? The governor, who's supposed to be our leader, went out and said something that turns out it's not true. He should address that, and he should straighten that out. He should tell the public that he was misinformed and he put out misinformation. You know, he tries to make this about RFK. Listen, that's not what this is about. This is about the governor trying to unilaterally take control of Pennsylvanians' health. And, you know, we had, after COVID, we had a constitutional amendment, SB2, where the public clearly said, we don't want unilateral control. We want the legislature to have a voice. And so he's going around what they voted for, and he is saying, I'm going to put these regulations into the Department of Health. And they're going to let the Department of Health knock on your door. You're going to let them in. They're going to have to let them in. They can mask you. They can, you know, tell you you should be vaccinated. They can isolate you. We don't need this all over again. This is causing, the governor's trying to cause COVID hysteria. It's just like COVID 102, right? We had 101. And he's just, this is just wrong. And it's really one of the things that, worst things I've seen him do since he's become governor, was just to go out and outwardly misinformation.
1: Real quick, Kim, I was in Philly when COVID was going on. They had some of the strictest policies on COVID across the country, shutting things down before any other city did in some cases here. What do Pennsylvanians do? What do people in other states do when your health department, your governor does stuff like this? What's your advice?
3: Well, I don't know that how many states have done anything like this, where the governor has just tried to take total control. I mean, he kept the CDC out. He wouldn't let them in because he wants to totally control this issue, and he started off controlling it by putting out false information. It's just wrong, and the public, and it would be good if the mainstream media would get out and say, hey, what he said was wrong. And I don't have any idea why Penn Medicine would stand by him while he said those things. It's just been a very confusing couple of days for Pennsylvanians.
1: Got to leave it there. Pennsylvania State Senate Leader Kim Ward, I appreciate you. I grew up in your district, Westmoreland County.
3: Did you?
1: Yes, I did.
3: It's great. I'll talk to you sometime.
1: Yeah, good to see you. Okay.
3: Bye-bye.
1: All right, coming up, we've been at war now with Iran for 6 months. It was supposed to last 4 to 6 weeks. So what is going on with the sanctions? Are they working? The oil blockade? We're going to break down a few things.

0: A for a strong America.
1: Okay, welcome back in. Got to talk about this. Have to. Today it marks the 6 months since the beginning of the Iran war, the United States pivoting to an economic offensive against the Islamic regime in recent days, the president calling it economic D-Day rather than kinetic military strikes. And the new strategy seems to be working. Not only is the U.S. naval blockade still strangling Iran, with 75 cargo ships turned away in recent months, the U.S. military now has complete control over the Strait of Hormuz. Trump telling Axios that sucker is open. The Iranian response is very mild. They don't want us to go back at them. That's the whole ball game. The rest doesn't matter. We also have CENTCOM commander.

0: failed. They don't want us to go back at them. That's the whole ball game. The rest doesn't matter. We also have CENTCOM Commander Admiral Brad Cooper on the operation to transit oil through the strait. Now, let's take a look.
1: American forces have supported 750 million barrels of crude oil leaving the Gulf. Iran has exported zero oil from its shores since we resumed the naval blockade in mid-July. We have been highly effective. No ships have entered or left an Iranian port without our permission, and we have only allowed ships to pass through on humanitarian grounds.
0: You heard them, 750 million barrels of oil in total they have passed through the strait under the U.S. protection. The oil shipments are now over half of pre-war totals. Got it to half. Steady progress. Zero barrels have left Iran. Also key to this. Let's bring in Dr. Michael Savage to talk about that and the latest in Iran. 4 to 6 weeks, that was the initial saying. Doc, I know you know that. So here we are 6 months later. What are you thinking?
2: Well, let's face it. When Iran is broken, it'll be broken on economics, not on a military basis, because these people are like the fanatics in Germany who would not give up until the cities were reduced to rubble, and the Japanese who would not give up until their cities were bombed, unfortunately, twice with nuclear weapons. These are fanatics. They believe in the art of war and the art of fanaticism. The only thing they will understand, and they are starting to scream uncle, as Donald Trump says, is the economics. Because when all those millions of Iranians are not paid their paychecks, that's when the people themselves are going to start to demand change from the government, as hard as it may be for them to do so. Food lines, bread lines, oil lines, whatever the lines may be, that will break the society down faster than will bombing any more nuclear sites. That's one part of it. There are a lot of others, and that's one moving part that I could speak to with some degree of certainty.
0: What do you think the appetite is for the American citizen for the 6 months or prolonging this? Now, obviously, there's going to be a big portion of the country. They don't support it. They're not going to support anything President Trump does. But the other half who, you know, I feel like there is some understanding with why he has done this and is continuing to do it.
2: Well, look, Bob, here's where we might diverge in my view, and I try to give an honest viewpoint, looking in from the outside, not projecting from the inside out. This is the most unpopular war since the Vietnam War, all across the board. The only reason it hasn't brought this government down is because there's no draft. If there was a generalized draft and kids were being drafted to fight this war, as was the case during the Vietnam War, there would be massive riots in the streets. Right now, they could care less. But it's still an unpopular war. Mr. Trump, who I supported from the beginning, I did so because he was a businessman, not a politician. He also ran on a platform of no foreign wars. I got to be the one to say it. I said it to Mr. Ruddy today during an interview I gave, and Chris and I disagreed. But I have to say it and call it the way I see it. This is almost a no-win situation for us, no matter how we try to paint this animal. It's not good for the midterm elections. It's not good for the American people. And I don't know how this ends very well for us if this keeps going on. All the people care about at the end of the day are bread and butter issues, gas prices, food prices, et cetera, and not a good thing there. There's also a blowback, Bob, as everyone is seeing, with this anti-Zionism hysteria, which I tweeted about the other day, because it looks like 1930s Germany to me right now, with the Muslims in Brooklyn rioting. Wherever you turn, these mobs of Muslims who are let in, many of whom are not even citizens, are acting out in the streets of America as though they're in Gaza, because they have the freedom to do so. I just want to say 1 minute's worth on Zionism. It's very important if I have to be the one to say it.
0: Real quick, Doc, we got 20 seconds.
2: Zionism is no different than Manifest Destiny or other such nationalistic rallying cries created to form a nation. Every nation that's ever been formed in the world has been formed through violence and through warfare. There's no exception.
0: Yeah.
2: And so Israel's defending its right to exist, as ugly as it may be to us sensitive Americans.
0: Doc, gotta leave it there. Always appreciate you. Have a great weekend.
2: Thanks, Bob. Thanks for having me.
0: Okay, on to this. As the midterm elections quickly approach, just 67 days away, if you can believe that, President Donald Trump may be a busy guy in October. He is considering campaigning in the most competitive states.

0: And districts hosting a rally each day to pull Republicans over the line, over that finish line, facing tough races. And according to reports, House Speaker Mike Johnson, he is planning to meet with Elon Musk in Texas. And Musk weighs spending maybe at least $100 million to boost the GOP this fall. Let's talk about it with Dick Morris, advisor to President Trump, joining us on set now. Dick, always a pleasure, my friend. Good to see you.
1: Good.
0: So let's talk about it here. 67 days away. You say this can't be a referendum on President Trump. Republicans, they got to kind of do their own thing here. Can't ride his coattails.
2: Well, Trump has a job approval of 48% in the latest McLaughlin poll. That is approved of the job he's doing as president. But only 34% have a favorable opinion of him. So some people say that's the same, but it's not.
0: Okay.
2: With almost every politician in history, the favorability is higher than the job approval. With Trump, it's the opposite. The job approval is higher than the favorability. About 15% of the voters say, I don't like him, but I approve of his policies. So you can't make these midterms a referendum on Trump. You have to make a referendum on his policies.
0: We'll talk about some of the Democrat policy, because I've been kind of spitballing this in my own head, thinking about this, and I just feel like all I hear them running on is tax the rich and then expand government even bigger, and that everything's expensive. America really was in great shape in terms of inflation and expensive. Yes, until Joe Biden, Kamala Harris, and I feel like the new age of Democrat came around, that they caused this mess. Now, President Trump, he's working to get us out, but how do you think Republicans should be campaigning on that?
2: Well, I think they should be campaigning on the issues. I think they should be saying, do you want open borders back to illegal immigration? That's what the Democrats want. We want deportation of criminals.
0: Of course.
2: Do you want higher taxes? We want lower taxes. More regulation, less regulation. Run against the Democrats is the Socialist Party.
0: Right.
2: Two-party system, Republicans and Socialists. In some states, they call working families, but
0: they're
2: still the same.
0: Yes.
2: But the key thing here is that you can't make a referendum on Trump. You need to say, hey, in 2 years, he's gone.
0: Right.
2: Out of office. The vote you're casting for Congress is going to last for decades. And we got to keep those policies in place, strengthen them, enforce them, deal with Trump's job approval, not his personal image.
0: So stick to the pillars, less regulation, less taxes, have a border, have deportations. We're going to continue to deliver that message.
2: But the issues against the socialist Democrats.
0: That we already know they will do.
2: And that's very key, because a lot of people are saying this should be a referendum on Trump.
0: Right.
2: If it is, we're going to lose. If it's a referendum on Trump's positions and the issues of the Republican Party, we're going to win.
0: Make it a referendum on them, on the socialists.
2: Well, or on our issues.
0: Yes. Dick Morris, always a pleasure.
2: Thank you.
0: Okay, coming up, a woke former U.S. female soccer star mocking Ines Kanter Freedom for wanting to keep biological men out of women's sports. I'll give you a hint. Sometimes her hair is blonde, other times it's pink and blue. All right, that is next in News from the Left.
3: You did warn us about men forcing their way into WNBA spaces, and lo and behold,

0: bin Laden was dead.
1: Okay, time now for news from the left. By now, you've probably seen this video. Inez Kanter Freedom, he was ejected from the Chicago Sky Indiana Fever game after an altercation involving Chicago Sky guard Natasha Cloud. Freedom Kanter saying Cloud allegedly said that Sophie Cunningham isn't going to sleep with you. All he claims to be doing was protecting women while supporting Sophie and her fight of keeping biological men out of women's sports. Well, this eventually led to Freedom. He got barred from the Wintrust Arena, and right on cue, woke former U.S. female soccer star Megan Rapinoe. Okay, she's weighing in now.
2: He later, in continuing the absolute grift, saying that he was just out there to protect women. Well, oh my God, thank you so much, because that's what we were asking for. In fairness, you did warn us about men forcing their way into WNBA spaces, and lo and behold, you weren't talking about yourself? Oh, okay. Oh, but now they care about it a lot, don't they? Because they're seeing the success and they're seeing the power that the league has. So they are going to try and continue coming after the W and other women's sports leagues and its athletes.
1: Look, I don't think anyone cares if the WNBA has success. Good for them if they do. And I also do think he is protecting women. I think there are probably many players in the WNBA who don't agree with the woke ideology, but they're way too scared to speak up. They are scared they're going to get beat up by the other players, and honestly, they probably would. Chris Coles, he's the host of the Mr. Reagan podcast, joins us now. Chris, good to see you. Megan Rapinoe, she's chiming in. I think Inez Kanter is protecting the women in the WNBA who are too scared to speak up. You look at the demographics of the league, I don't think it would go well for the women who don't want men in their league. Your thoughts on what's going on here?
3: Yeah, I listened to this whole rant. It was confusing. I don't think she knows what she's talking about. She ends the rant by saying, listen to this, let's make one thing clear. We don't need men in the WNBA or women's sports in general to make it successful. That's kind of his whole point. I don't think she even really, does she even know what he's trying to say? He doesn't want men and women. So it's the whole point of this whole stunt, this whole stage thing. And you know, has she thought about this? They're violent in the WNBA. They're very violent. If you get men coming in pretending to be women, it's not going to end good. There's going to be some dead WNBA players, I think, if they take on, you know, the foul tendencies of the WNBA. But I took a look at Megan Rapinoe's view count on her YouTube channel, and she's got worse numbers than I do.
1: Oh, geez.
3: And I think I might be the most shadow banned conservative on YouTube. I don't know. She's completely irrelevant at this point, which actually, to be honest, I love that.
1: Well, what I thought was great there is the end of it, her saying we don't need men in women's sports in the WNBA. That's it in a nutshell. It's come full circle. That's how ludicrous the whole thing is.
3: Exactly, exactly. It's like she doesn't understand his point. Like, you guys are on the same page here.
1: I know they do. All right, real quick, want to jump to this. Or wait, never mind. We're out of time. I was going to talk about Kamala Harris. What time to wrap, though. Chris Coles, it's a pleasure, man. Thanks for coming on. Have a great weekend.
3: Always a pleasure. Yep,
1: all right. Socialists descend on D.C., emboldened by the takeover of the Democrat Party.

0: And this is an American place on Newsmax.
1: All right, going to end it with this tonight. The who's who of socialists marching on Capitol Hill today. Here is AOC, fresh off. She has now renewed her membership for the Democratic Socialists of America.
2: This November, the first of many tides is coming. Coming to respond to every right they are trying to take. We, the people, demand guaranteed health care for every American as a right and not a privilege. We, the people of the United States of America, demand